0: 72-year-old father went outside to tell him to leave. Police say Gonzalez appeared intoxicated and attacked the man, then assaulted his daughter when she tried to intervene. Officers say the father then shot Gonzalez in self-defense. Gonzalez was taken to the hospital in serious condition and is in custody on suspicion of felony assault. The man who shot him has not been charged.
1: The Cleveland Guardians have forced a Game 5 this evening against the Chicago White Sox in the American League Division Series. The winner of tonight's game will face the Tampa Bay Rays on Monday in Game 1 of the American League Championship Series. Rob Martier, NBC News Radio.
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12: From Interfaith Alliance, this is The State of Belief, where religion and democracy meet. I'm Interfaith Alliance President Reverend Paul Brandeis Rauschenbusch on the road right now. 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
13: The name of our tour is The Vote is Sacred. It is rooted in the late Representative John Lewis, who is one of the great saints of democracy in our country, who said, your vote is precious. It is almost sacred. And Representative John Lewis, who was also a Baptist minister, knew what it took to get votes for everyone, especially Black Americans. We're in a moment when people are trying to take away the right of people to vote. They're trying to intimidate us. They're trying to gerrymander us. They're trying to say that the vote doesn't matter or that there might be a problem with it. And we're here to bring the power and the spiritual brilliance of the faith traditions coming together and say, actually, democracy matters now more than ever, and every single vote matters, and vote is sacred. So thank you all for being with us on this launch today, and for us going out there 9,000 miles, people. We're going to be going all across this country.
12: You were just listening to yours truly on the stage in front of the bus as we launched our 9,000-mile bus tour. We were in Omaha, Nebraska at the Tri-Faith Initiative. We had an amazing crew of people wishing us well. And, whoa, the bus is going around a curve. We had an amazing group of people surrounding us with their Vote is Sacred signs and wishing us well as we embarked on our 15 states and a 31 stops tour of across the country to proclaim the vote is sacred. So this next month, just I would appreciate all your prayers and all your love. Send my way and all of our way as we go across to these amazing communities all across the country and proclaim the vote is sacred and encourage people to vote, vote early, and also protect the vote in your community. Make sure that you follow us at voteissacred.org. You can find out all the places that we're stopping, hopefully somewhere near you. And we also have this cool interactive map that actually shows where the bus is at any given moment. So check out voteissacred.org. And you can also find resources there and trainings and more. Voteissacred.org. With the stakes as high as they've ever been in 2026, there are a lot of communities out there that are intent on getting out the vote. And Civic Nation is a nonpartisan nonprofit group that has been successful at this work in the past, and they're bringing their experience and research to this year's election. 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We need voices like Kyle's and Otis's to be heard now more than ever. 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And now to my guest. Kyle Lehrman has held several prominent positions in the Obama White House and led Michelle Obama's democracy initiative, When We All Vote. Today, Kyle is CEO of Civic Nation, a nonpartisan nonprofit that brings together organizers and educators who are working towards a more inclusive and equitable America. Civic Nation and Interfaith Alliance are also working together on important initiatives, and so I'm very happy to welcome Kyle to the State of Belief. Welcome, and thanks for being with us.
14: Thanks so much for having me, and we, as you said, have the privilege of working with the Interfaith Alliance, and thanks for all the work you do.
12: Yeah, very kind. So Civic Nation, first of all, that name already inspires hope. Talk to me about the genesis of Civic Nation. When was it started? And what is the mission of Civic Nation?
14: So Civic Nation was started at a time when, not totally unlike today, but the federal government was not tackling and solving big problems. It was in the early 2010s, and Congress, frankly, just wasn't taking action. You know, President Obama was putting out big calls to action, big policy proposals, whether it was, let's make preschool universal, let's make childcare universal, let's make community college free, let's do everything we can to stop sexual assault on college campuses. And those policy proposals, when they went to Congress, basically went nowhere. And so Civic Nation took up the call and basically said, you know, we can take these great ideas and drive change through organizing individuals, community institutions, foundations, the private sector, mayors, governors, state legislators. We can make progress on these issues without Congress. And maybe one day that will lead to congressional change in federal policy, but let's not wait for that. My favorite example is one of the earliest initiatives that Civic Nation drew forward was called the College Promise campaign. And at the time, President Obama had recently put out a call to action to make community college free across the country. Really, when you think about it, a no-brainer. But Congress basically did nothing with that idea. Today, because of the work that Civic Nation started and continues, it's spun out to be its own initiative, the College Promise campaign. Over 50% of community colleges across the country are free. And so when we see big problems that we're facing, we all need to understand that we have agency, and we need to. So Civic Nation trains folks, empowers them, provides them with the tools and the resources to make change in their communities on a variety of issues, whether it's stopping sexual assault on college campuses through our It's On Us campaign, or making sure our communities are registered and ready to vote through our When We All Vote initiative, or getting college students out to vote through our All On Campus Democracy Challenge. So Civic Nation is a social impact hub that uses organizing to strengthen civic culture, civic power, and civic participation and solve some of our country's biggest challenges.
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18: If you have high blood pressure, what can you do about it? Dr. David Fleming from Seattle chaired a committee on hypertension at the National Academy of Sciences Institute of Medicine.
19: Hypertension can be treated with medication, but it also, fortunately, is a disease that we can prevent, or if we have it, we can make go away through changes in some of our behaviors. And in particular, the things that create high blood pressure include physical inactivity, not getting enough exercise. So if you exercise, you can actually make your blood pressure go down. Diet, obesity, or being overweight increases your blood pressure. So if you are overweight, if you lose weight, your blood pressure can go down. And then third, the amount of salt that we take in each day in our food. With the more salt that we take in, the higher our blood pressure is.
18: With Checkup on Health, I'm Chris Whitting.
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0: Welcome back to the State of Belief. I'm Reverend Paul Brandeis Rauschenbusch. My guest is Kyle Lehrman, CEO of Civic Nation. So one thing that's, you know, obviously very pressing, you know, we're on the road, the Vote is Sacred bus tour. We're seeing people all around the country. And one of the things I wanted to talk to you about is your When We All Vote initiative.
1: Yeah.
0: And specifically, I'm actually really, I love the first time I heard it, I was like, party at the polls. That for some reason sparks something
1: good
0: in me. I don't know. I'm ready to party at the polls. So tell us a little bit about these initiatives that you're involved in.
1: Civic Nation started in a very small way, testing this idea of throwing parties at or near polling places. And now we've done it election cycle over election cycle. And we've shown that if you turn voting into a celebration, if you turn it into a community activation and you get the word out about that, you can actually increase turnout by anywhere between 2 and 4%. And by the way, I think that's the low watermark. I think if we continue to do this well and we do it better, we can increase turnout by even more. And to your point, it makes sense. People want to get out there. People want to be invited to things. People want to participate in things. And sometimes the voting process and voting in and of itself, I think it's hard sometimes because for those of us that vote every time, it seems like, oh yeah, but for folks who haven't voted before, it can be an intimidating process. I don't know everything that's on my ballot. I don't know this or that candidate. And what we're saying to people is come out, celebrate our democracy and participate and come with your neighbors, come with your friends, come with your congregation. And to your point about, you know, your bus tour, I think about this, there's the macro versions of it and then the micro versions of it. So a macro version is we throw with partner organizations around the country, and I think we're working with Interfaith Alliance on this.
0: Yep.
1: You know, bus tours or big celebrations with a lot of music and food and fun and entertainers, DJs. But there's also micro versions of this. Every time I go to church with my three kids, don't get me wrong, they tend to listen, but let's be honest, the thing that they're the most excited about is the donuts in the basement after the service.
0: I am so disappointed to hear that. I was hoping for more piety from your kids.
1: Yes.
0: Listen, you know, but the fact that you are even making an effort is amazing, but I agree with you.
1: But my point is like, Okay, if my congregation understands that throwing, you know, putting donuts and coffee and lemonade after the service makes it easier for dads to get their daughters to come.
0: Yeah.
1: Let's just take the coffee and the donuts and the lemonade to the polling place. Let's make it a little easier. Let's make people a little bit more comfortable. And in this particular year, at a time where there are threats of, you know, federal government interference at the polling places or, you know, federal troops at the, you know, whether it be ICE or otherwise, let's build community as our antidote to fear and intimidation. Let's make sure people know that if they go, they're not showing up alone. And so we don't, we run this huge program, but my hope is over years that we get put out of business. You know, we're asking people to throw parties. You don't have to ask anyone to throw a Super Bowl party.
0: They throw
1: a Super Bowl party. Let's just have folks start throwing parties at their local polling places and having fun and bringing their neighbors out together.
0: I love that. You don't need permission to do this kind of stuff. But if you want to do that,
1: yes,
0: and if you want some guidelines and help, what's a good website for our listeners to go to?
1: So our initiative, When We All Vote, whenweallvote.org/party.
0: Yeah.
1: And
0: okay,
1: you can
0: great.
1: Sign up. We'll get you all the tools and the rules about, you know, where and when you can have the party and all that. And so definitely encourage people to check that information out. And we give guidance and best practices and we can sometimes link people up who are signing up in, you know, similar zip codes or areas who are thinking about doing it as well.
0: That's great.
1: So yes, whenweallvote.org/party.
0: Whenweallvote.org actually on its own is a great website, and Party to the Polls is just one aspect of it. It's remarkable that federal employees, I'll call them employees because they actually work for us, can casually throw out something like, we might send the FBI to the polls, which is what Kash Patel said. Whether or not they're allowed to do it, because they're not, it's illegal, whether or not, like, just saying it puts a chill, and it's like, ooh, I'm not sure I want to risk anything. And so I just think it's it's important to name that Party to the Polls is not happening in a vacuum. It's actually like, it's really important to recognize that creating spaces where people will be there who will welcome you. And by the way, I know I'm not speaking out of turn to say this is completely nonpartisan. This is not about like, you don't have to show up if you're one party or another party or no party. Every party is welcome at the party at the polls. Yes, it really is about civic engagement, which is its own benefit to democracy. It's not about getting one party elected. It is about democracy working because we are all feeling empowered to vote.
1: Exactly. And, you know, there are a couple of things that we've been tracking recently that I think make the idea also in particular of nonpartisan civic engagement important. 43% of young folks in this country don't identify with either political party. Certainly they have values and beliefs. But when you leave civic engagement to political parties, you're right now, especially not inviting a whole group of people who want to participate in. And so we run fully nonpartisan. Our organization is nonpartisan. The parties are nonpartisan. Whether you're red or blue or orange or purple, you're getting a hot dog if you come to the voting barbecue. You know, I think that idea of just being welcoming to what you said, it's how can you be a welcomer? And I think about it as how can you be a good neighbor? You can be a good neighbor by throwing a party at your local polling place and inviting your community to attend and welcoming everyone.
0: Yeah. I think that it's actually like, you know, the big thing is like, everybody's like, well, what can I do? And it's like, oh, well, you know, first of all, there's a million things you can do. Yeah. So, you know, like I have a whole laundry list of things you can do,
1: absolutely.
0: But this is great. If one of your, like superpowers is having good parties or even, you know, just being a welcoming personality or someone who is, you know, wants to bring people together. This is actually, you know, again, I'm not saying it's nothing. I'm actually saying it's really something, but it is not rocket science. You don't have to have a degree to do this. You just want to welcome people. I think it's really important. And like, you know, I also like be sure to check the rules because this isn't something that you can set up like right in front of the polling. But what you do outside of that, like, you know, you can go crazy, have like, you know, it's like there's tailgating and then there's tailgating, you know what I mean? Like figure out what kind of party you want.
1: Totally.
0: And it's an opportunity to do something with even with friends or neighbors, and they don't have to be with people who you politically agree with. It actually could be even more powerful.
1: I always encourage folks to think about what networks and groups and activities they're a part of already. Actually, in my neighborhood, the local village, which is part of the Citizens Association, throws something called Cuppa, which is a monthly coffee gathering in the neighborhood. And I was talking to them the other night. I said, can you do Cuppa at the polls?
0: Great idea.
1: This is not rocket science.
0: Yeah.
1: It's simple. Let's not make it overwhelming for folks. They don't have to have a, you know, a stage and a, you know, crazy stuff. Community gathering.
0: Yeah. I think we're going to get to the point where there's going to be 15 parties at the poll and people are going to be like party hopping.
1: Yes, that's fine.
0: Just head over to the poll. Yeah. Eventually go.
1: It's funny. Actually, there's one of the places we that sort of was one of the original inspirations for this is in Australia. They have mandatory voting. Get a small fine if you don't vote. But they've created this tradition in Australia where if you go vote, you get a sausage and they call them democracy dogs. And everybody who votes in Australia sort of expects that they're going to get a democracy dog at the end. And that's sort of the culture shift that we're trying to create is don't just, you know, go vote, but, you know, you're going to get some good time with your neighbors when you go vote.
0: The culture shift that I would, you know, eventually I think we need to see is that the day has to be a holiday and we have to encourage, you know, and then you can have a really some serious parties. But
1: there are serious St. Patrick's Day parties and it's not a federal holiday. Just to throw it out there.
0: Fair. That's exactly right. Up next, more with Kyle Lehrman. 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

0: Welcome back to the State of Belief. I'm Interfaith Alliance President Reverend Paul Brandeis Rauschenbusch on the Vote is Sacred bus tour. You can find out more at voteissacred.org. My guest is Kyle Lehrman, who heads up Civic Nation and Party at the Polls. How did religion factor into your upbringing, but then also your organizing mentality?
1: Well, you know, I remember growing up being that kid who a lot of times really didn't want to go to church. And my mom made me.
0: Shocking. Shocking. So your mom made you.
1: My mom made me.
0: Like, it was like, okay. We grew up in very similar households.
1: Yes. And my mom made me, and I look back on it and I'm like, God, she, what an incredible mom. She forced me to do this weekly routine where I saw the same people every week. I heard something interesting. And oftentimes I heard about how I could make more sacrifices in support of my community. I also was, you know, I loved CYO sports. I was a CYO sports junkie, growing up.
0: Wait, what's CYO?
1: It's the Catholic Youth Organization. So it's the, the Catholic schools. A lot of them run this local sports, these local sports leagues.
0: Okay.
1: But it really defined community for me. And I think religion so often can be at its best, something that brings people together across differences. But also, you know, it, you know, bringing together communities and neighborhoods, and even just that weekly routine, looking back on it actually was important to me. And there are so many people who I met and I grew up with, who I stay in touch with. I'm going to the same congregation now where I was baptized. Looking back on it, I'm like, God, my mom, you know, through hell or high water, was going to make sure I went to church every Sunday. And that was great. It's one of those things that when you look back on it, you say thanks to your parents. And so it informed my sense and understanding of community and service growing up. And then in terms of how it informs our work now, I think we have to look to, well, one, we have to work with religious institutions and organizations. So how are we providing institutions of faith with the tools and the resources and the knowledge to be better organizers when it comes to nonpartisan civic engagement and supporting our democracy? So how can we work with a church to help them throw a party at the polls? How can we work with a church to make sure they have a tool to make sure their congregants are registered to vote? We do that work, but also drawing on examples of religious institutions as some religious institutions leaders are some of the best organizers in the country. So I actually look back at Party of the Polls, and it was inspired by Souls to the Polls, which was something that's been happening for decades. And it was religious leaders, black church leaders, who have been leading that work for decades. And we learned from them. And so it's been informative also for the strategies that we're implementing now.
0: Yeah. So tell me, as you think, you know, we're in the final stretch of this election. Like, what do you, for you personally, but also for Civic Nation and broadly for the American people, like, how do you imagine tapping into something good into the future?
1: I think we have to figure out how we're turning that frustration into hope and that hope into action. Of course, people should be frustrated. Prices are too high. Our leaders on television are telling us to hate each other. Videos that we see on social media are telling us to value things that frankly shouldn't be valued. And dividing us, and we're sort of retreating and retreating into smaller and

0: smaller bubbles and ecosystems. And what I have found helpful is putting my phone down, deleting social media from my phone, and getting out in the community, spending the hour that I maybe used to spend on Twitter or Instagram, going to a local soccer game. And the conversations that I have, by the way, you can be, when it comes to our democracy, the number of conversations that I have with folks about this issue or that issue when I'm at a local soccer game, I think are significantly more impactful than if I tweeted out my opinion. Because I'm talking face to face to someone who I know, who trusts me, who maybe their daughter or their son goes to school with my kids. And you have real conversation. You can help, you know, you don't have to be a jerk about it. You don't have to be, you know, calling on, you know, from your high horse, but just, you know, sort of, I feel like I sort of soft fact checked sometimes. And I ask questions and I'm curious, and it's really interesting to learn where people are getting their information. And sometimes when you learn where people are getting their information, you can suggest other sources. To your question, I really think it's about how, back to my first point, how are we turning that frustration into hope and that hope into action? And then providing folks with the tools they need to take action, but also not sort of creating an atmosphere where people don't feel like they have to ask for permission to take action. Don't wait for someone else to ask you to do something. Take action yourself.
1: 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You'll be able to find out more about Party at the Polls. Kyle, thank you so much for joining me on the State of Believe.
0: Absolutely. Great to be with you. Thanks for having me.
1: We need to take another break, and then the Reverend Dr. Otis Moss III on his very personal film, Otis's Dream. You're hearing the State of Belief brought to you by Interfaith Alliance.

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0: Welcome back to the State of Belief. I'm Reverend Paul Brandeis Rauschenbusch. Interfaith Alliance launched our 9,000-mile The Boat is Sacred bus tour on Monday, October 5th. Part of the launch was a screening of Otis's Dream, a short film written and executive produced by the Reverend Dr. Otis Moss III. It tells the true story of his grandfather, Otis Moss Sr., a black World War I veteran, sharecropper, and widowed father of five living in rural Georgia in 1946. He's done a lot, but the one thing Otis Sr. doesn't get to do is exercise his right to vote, no matter how hard he tries. The film tells that story and what it means for that family. With so many ways that the right to vote is being challenged right now, his grandson, a powerful preacher with a large congregation in Chicago and online, joined us in Omaha to talk about family, democracy, and the film. I want to share part of our conversation with you, and you can watch Otis's Dream online at www.otisdream.com. What does it feel like to watch that today in 2026?
1: It never stops touching my spirit and my heart. We've heard these stories in our family over and over, where it is part of the Moss mythos in many ways. But every time when I see my father's still living, and he shares the story, I see how deeply it affects him, because he was present. And not only was he present at that moment, he was also present at the age of 12 when he was taken to the courthouse, where another family member literally was lynched because of their desire to live out to be fully human. And so I see all of those stories kind of resting on him every time I watch the film.
0: Your father talks about the great accomplishment of the civil rights era, which no one would deny. And yet in this moment, we feel this backsliding in American society. The Supreme Court deciding to gut the Voting Rights Act that so many people had fought so hard for, and the racist gerrymandering that we just heard about, the effort to take the black voice away of leadership. When you see this legacy and then see what's happening today, what rises up in you?
1: I'm reminded of what my father shares. He lets this generation know that the pendulum continues to swing. He shares, he said, we've been here before. He talks about the fact that we had incredible progress in what was known as the Reconstruction period. And during that Reconstruction period, actually the Civil Rights Act of that period was more progressive than the Civil Rights Act in the 1960s. Yeah. He said, but when the plantation owners got a hold of power once again, they pulled us back. Yeah. And so as a result, it was then the organizers of that early portion who said, I'm doing work to place a brick on the foundation of a cathedral that is not yet finished. And you would always hear, I would hear my mother and my father says, the work I do is not for me, but for generations yet born. I would hear that over and over again. And he would then hearken back to some of his mentors, people like Bayard Rustin and A. Philip Randolph and other people of that nature, and a wonderful woman by the name of Fannie Lou Hamer, who they were good friends with, which I, you know, you find out things later on that people hang out at the house, and it's like, but they would share that the important, we work not for ourselves, but if the seventh generation after we're gone can look back and say, I thank God for my ancestors, then we've done good work. And that's what we're called to do.
0: Talk to me a little bit about the specific role of faith in all of this.
1: You know, the part of what I believe that the faith tradition, all faith traditions, is we are called to decolonize the imagination. That our imaginations have been colonized by empire ideology. that places a cap in terms of how we are to think and how we are to operate. I'll give a prime example that in history. I love history. I love stories. I traffic in stories. I'm a preacher. Sorry. But there's a wonderful story from the early 1700s in Georgia. There's a church known as First African Baptist Church. First African, one of the early independent African-American churches. And it was a church of resistance. And during the Revolutionary War, a large portion of these individuals who were part of this church decided to fight for the British. And just for one particular reason, the British said, "You are free." And they said, "Sign me up right now." And those individuals, many of their descendants live in two places, Nova Scotia and Jamaica. Also, when you talk about Jamaica, they're also connected to the Rastafarian movement. So when you start talking about Bob Marley, you're also talking about that connection. But the other thing is that then during the antebellum period, this church became a part of the Underground Railroad. But literally, not when you talk about the Underground Railroad, we think about stops. They had an actual underground that would take you literally to the Savannah River. But the beautiful piece about this is that it actually merged two traditions, the Christian and the Islamic. And many people don't know this, is that many of the early Africans who arrived to America were Muslim. And when they set up this church and they built this church and the benches, they have the original benches in the balcony of First African. If you ever get a chance to go and visit, if you stick your head under the bench, they have the names of the men and women who made the benches, and they're written in Arabic. A beautiful, beautiful piece. And then in the basement of the church, there are these wonderful, there's this wonderful mosaic on the floor for air holes so that as they were worshiping, they were hiding people underneath the church. And after you said the benediction, you then put them in that little tunnel so that they could make their way to freedom. That's what revolutionary faith looks like. It looks like creative imagination that figures out ways to undermine empire. Mm. And when faith does that, it inspires in ways that we don't even realize. I just got to tell a second story, if you don't mind. I'm sorry. I just really get excited about these stories because they really speak to us in this moment. Many people here, you've heard Fannie Lou Hamer. You've heard of Fannie Lou Hamer. Extraordinary individual. And one of the songs that she would sing, "This Little Light of Mine, I'm Going to Let It Shine." And Fannie Lou Hamer organized the Mississippi Freedom Democratic Party. And she was on the floor of the Democratic National Convention. And the story goes is that Lyndon Baines Johnson is walking through the White House, looks on the TV and sees this black woman speaking, talking about what's happening in Mississippi. And then he says, "Get that woman off the TV." And they call a press conference about nothing, you know, just literally to get her off the TV. But the power of what she was doing is as she was speaking on television, talking about what was happening, using her voice in such a prophetic and powerful way, they cut her off, but it was too late. Her light already went out. There was a woman who heard her by the name of Shirley Chisholm. And as a result of hearing Fannie Lou Hamer, Shirley Chisholm says, "I can be unbought and unbossed." And then Shirley Chisholm, because of her ability to allow her light to shine, there's another woman who heard her by the name of Barbara Jordan. I mean, you can go down the list of the expansion of the electorate because of a person willing to be courageous, creative, and not allowing their imagination to be colonized. They all of a sudden change the trajectory of American history. And we still have the ability to be able to do that if we do not allow empire thinking to infect our imagination.
2: Amen. So, you know, you're the head of a very vibrant, large church in Chicago. What are ways that you're talking about the upcoming midterms in your congregation in a C3 way? How should we all be thinking about this?
1: That's a wonderful question. I grew up in a tradition, and much of the kind of black faith tradition, black religiosity, does not make this sacred secular separation. in terms of that, when you look at the stories in Scripture, they speak so much of the inequality of power dynamics and all of these things. There's just some wonderful stories about people like really arrogant kings who think they got all this power and whatnot, and they end up falling. You know, you have some great stuff that's in Scripture. One of the things that we have been deeply committed to doing, and I'm so just, it's just wonderful to be at Trinity. I started doing something talking about democracies on the ballot just a couple of years ago. And it kind of went viral. And what I did was immediately following the benediction, I said, just give me 5 minutes and I'll just share some things. And I would just share moral imagination, moral compass in reference to policy. I would talk about some tech oligarchs, or might maybe talk about policy in reference to voting or things of that nature to keep people informed. And then we have ministries that are in our congregation that do some incredible work in the community. And since we're online, we utilize our online presence to communicate with our brothers and sisters in Tennessee, in Mississippi, in Alabama, in Georgia, and they're doing organizing, even though they're just part of our, they're part of our virtual community, but they're doing organizing, taking the information that we have so that they can share that information and empower people. And every community can do something to be able to empower people, protect our democracy, and give our framing of moral imagination. What is the world you want your children's children to live in? That becomes the critical question. Not now, but our children's children. That becomes the fundamental question that we're trying to address.
3: Who do you know who would get a lot out of hearing this conversation with Kyer Lehrman and Otis Moss? 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And be sure to join us next week. I cannot wait. Until then, I'm Paul Brandeis Rauschenbusch on the State of Belief, where religion and democracy meet.

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7: NBC News Radio, I'm Rob Martier. Cleanup and recovery efforts are underway across the southeast as remnants of Hurricane Isaias weaken and move further inland. The National Weather Service says the storm is now breaking apart over central Alabama. Florida Governor Ron DeSantis.
8: All state-owned bridges are back open, and then the major thoroughfares, I-10 and U.S. 98, are back open.
7: Nearly 700,000 customers remain without power. About 10 million people remain under flood alerts, with heavy rain and high winds impacting an area from northern Florida to southern Virginia. The World Health Organization said today that Russia's state health regulator confirmed the death of a lab worker at a plague research facility in Siberia. The WHO says no case of plague had been registered. A laboratory worker at a plague research institute got sick and later died in undisclosed circumstances on October 2nd, leading authorities to quarantine about 200 people. President Trump is calling for new leadership in Kyiv. Lisa Carton reports.
9: Speaking to reporters Saturday, Trump reacted to Zelensky's criticism it would only prolong the war in Ukraine.
10: I suggest they get a new leader who can make a deal, because he could have made many deals and for some reason he never does.
9: Trump made the comment as he was departing the White House Saturday for a GOP rally in Tennessee. On Friday, Trump said Russia will immediately supply over 300,000 tons of diesel fuel to the American and global marketplace after he concluded what he called a highly successful discussion with Russian President Vladimir Putin.
7: The Cleveland Guardians have forced a Game 5 this evening against the Chicago White Sox in the American League Division Series. The best-of-five series shifts back to Cleveland for a winner-take-all game tonight at Progressive Field. The winner of this evening's game will face the Tampa Bay Rays on Monday for Game 1 of the American League Championship Series. Rob Martier, NBC News Radio.
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15: I'm Dr. Anthony Lizerwitz, and this is Climate Connections. People who are serious about working out and bulking up are often looking for ways to eat more protein.
16: And because they're wanting to eat more and more protein, they're also eating more and more animal products.
15: But Emily Fitch, founder of the nonprofit People for Better Food, says that eating too much meat and dairy can harm people's health. And it's also bad for the climate, because animal agriculture is responsible for a lot of carbon pollution. So her group launched a campaign called Plants for the Win. They teamed up with social media influencers, such as the bodybuilder Jesse James West, who has more than 9 million YouTube followers, to spread the word about the benefits of eating plants. In one video, West talks to guys at the gym about adding beans, seeds, and vegetables to their diets. He says many of these foods can provide protein, boost energy, reduce inflammation, and improve heart health. Fitch says the goal is not to turn everyone vegetarian, but to encourage athletes to cut back on meat and replace those calories with nourishing alternatives.
16: That's going to help climate for sure, most likely help their long-term health, and it will probably help them feel better in the gym on a day-to-day basis. So I think it's a win-win across the board.
15: Climate Connections is produced by the Yale Center for Environmental Communication. To learn more about climate change, visit climateconnections.org.
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21: 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I'm your host, Wakunjahade, Distant Thunder. My colonized name is Robert Pilot. 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
21: 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Hey, we discuss local, national, Native news and events, and as you know, Native issues are human issues, and human issues are Native issues. Hey, we have our friend State Senator Heather Keeler coming on here in just a moment, but later on we're going to have Sean Sherman, the Sioux chef, on. Ruth Buffalo, CEO of Minnesota Indian Women's Resource Center, and then ending the show with a great segment from Wendy Pilot. I'm going to bring Heather Keeler on right now. Thank you so much, State Representative, for coming on as usual, and great to see you. I see you're wearing orange, too, so we are all on the same page. Hoa.
1: Yeah, you got to stop calling me a senator. I'm always and forever the representative, and that's it. Don't be giving me that other title.
21: I was just seeing if you're paying attention. Okay, yeah, State Representative Heather Keeler. And let me hit the applause button here. Thank you. And thank you. I know it's a busy day for all of us, and you especially. Thank you so much for stopping in and checking in and talking a little bit about what you're doing in this somber day.
1: Yeah, we have an event tonight over in Fargo. You know, Fargo-Moorhead area comes together as a larger community, and it's always one of those ways to also kind of join the states and the efforts within the region. And so looking forward to that. We're getting together tonight at 6:00. One of the things that I think is important is just getting together to share stories. You know, it's not this agenda packed event. It's really just making space. I think one of the things, you know, I do a lot of Indigenous 101 conversations and trainings year round. And it seems like when I talk to non-natives or people who don't really understand the boarding school or residential era, is they think it's like thousands of years ago. And the reality is, like, my uncles were impacted by it. A lot of our grandparents were impacted by it. My mom and I were just chatting this morning about her grandparents being impacted by it. And so it's important that we continue to make space. And so Indian education today in our school district, you know, had orange shirts, had a lot of awareness and conversation. And then tonight is being with community, which I know, Robert, there's a lot going on in the cities. I've seen stuff going on in Duluth and Bemidji and all over. So I hope people participate.
21: Yeah, definitely. And you're busy. And I don't know if people know, especially our new listeners in Atlanta and Arizona, that State Representative Heather Keeler is not running again, but she has opportunities out there for you to reach out to her and have her talk to your groups. And I wonder if we can just talk real quick about Two Feathers.
1: Yeah, Two Feathers is my business. It's keynote, motivational, Indigenous focused speaking. My goal is really to do one of two things: either talk to Native people and inspire them to show up and be engaged. And, you know, we don't have to be perfect versions of ourselves to stand up and fight for the next generation in honor of the generations before us. And so I like to challenge Natives to, you know, get into courageous spaces. But then also I spend a lot of time talking to non-Natives in the areas of education, healthcare, community engagement, to sort of have those honest conversations about the history, the truth, and how really all of those segments need to participate in reconciliation and revitalization of our culture.
21: Yeah, definitely. And then a way to get a hold of you?
1: info@twofeathersllc or twofeathersllc.com is the website.
21: Excellent. And so how are you feeling? I know we always talk about over the years when you have been state representative and you still are, about taking care of your spirit and yourself. And, you know, this is a day of remembrance too. As you were saying, our relatives have been really affected by this, and many generations have been. And so some of that's been passed down to us too. And how are you doing, and how are you taking care of your soul?
1: Well, we started our day with medicine in a good way. You know, I have a 10-year-old in my house that I, you know, we have really honest conversations about showing up boldly and bravely in who we are as Indigenous people. And I love that. You know, my college kid is out in the world, so he's having those conversations in spaces too. And so healing is really important. I've said no to a lot of community events, but have really been giving a lot within my own home. And that's been really important and exciting. And we, you know, we smudge a lot in my family. It's a common practice. And so we just took a little bit more time and care to really talk about the generations before us. I forget, like my 10-year-old, you know, didn't even know my dad or like any of my uncles. And so to him, these are all like stories. And it's my job as that generational bridge builder to make sure that I spend time, you know, telling him about our own stories within our own family. So that's how we heal, but also spend time to honor and uplift the truth.
0: So wait a minute, your son's 10 now?
1: What yeah. the heck?
0: When did that happen?
1: Right?
0: Well, how long have you been a state representative? Is that 6 years?
1: Yeah. So I served 3 terms, 6 years. It feels like a lifetime. But, you know, we went through a lot. I was elected in the pandemic right after the murder of George Floyd. It's just been one thing after another as we've served. And also I've sat at tables that a lot of topics have been, you know, as the vice chair of human services, where a lot of the fraud conversation has been happening year round. I also sit on the education table, which, as you know, education is always a, you know, contentious conversation. And so it's felt like 20 years, but it's really only been 6.
0: Well, I was just trying to think, because that means your son was 4 years old when you were elected. That blows my mind, because I've seen him dancing at powwows now. Geez.
1: Yeah, it's all he's known. You know, and that when I look back, there's a lot of guilt that I feel, because I, you know, I'm 4 hours from the city. So for me to serve my community and to do the work that I did for the state of Minnesota, I had to leave home to do that. And so there's been a lot of guilt as I've off-ramped, like, did I do the right thing? Did I miss too much in my kids' lives? But, you know, the other side of it is, you know, my sons see and know what brown brilliance looks like in the making. They know what breaking the glass ceilings and sitting at these tables looks like. They know what comes along with that. They know the hard work and the dedication. And so I think I've gifted my kids with something really beautiful too. But yeah, my kids, they've been in it. It's all Elliot has ever known.
0: Well, I hope you keep a place for us in Native Roots Radio for updates, what you're doing, and especially with Two Feathers, but in your family, and what the future leads for you, because I've really, really enjoyed our relationship over the radio and seeing you in the community. And Wendy and I feel like you're our niece, so it in some ways, it's really sad that you're leaving. In other ways, I'm happy for you.
1: Yeah, I try to think of it, though, as like steps and seasons. You know, we're just moving into fall. It's a new season. There's changes. And I think transitions are hard sometimes. But Robert, once we're family, we're always family. You know, that's real. I will absolutely be back. You know, I've been an advocate my entire life. That will not change. Just be at a new seat with a new title. And so you'll always be uncle to me. And I'll always be back to have good conversation.
0: Pini Gigi, thank you so much, and thank you for stopping in. I know it's a busy day for all of us, and I really appreciate your time, Heather. Thank you so much.
1: Yep, we'll be
0: there. Oh, hey, up next, sous chef Sean Sherman will be right back after this short break. Please stay with us. Oh.
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0: Hey, welcome back, everyone. This is Robert Pilot, and this is Native Roots Radio. Hey, we're waiting for Sean Sherman to jump on here. And I'm wondering, Wendy, are you available to chime in? Are you on the air here, so to speak?
26: I sure am.
0: Hey, good to hear from you. Wendy's in New York right now, and just thought I'd chat with you a little bit. Are we coming in live there in New York? Can you hear us okay?
26: I can hear you loud and clear.
0: Very cool. Very cool. How's the weather out there? We're dealing with a nor'easter out there, and things have calmed down. I know where you're staying and where we were staying, it wasn't as bad, but the wind was howling and things like that. So how are you holding up there?
26: Yeah, everything's been great. Everything has subsided. There was some beach erosion on the west end of Long Beach, about a mile west of where Robert and I stay. Also the streets down there. It's funny because all the streets are named for our state. So there's Florida Avenue, there's Minnesota Street. All the streets in the west end were flooded. Hold on, in a kayak going down with the street. So the water came up. Some houses got flooded, others didn't. Water stayed a while and then it receded. And that's what happens when you live in a town right near the ocean. So you have to take the good with the bad. Mostly it's all good. You know, it's beautiful beaches, the waves, the surfers. Oh my gosh, right, Robert? There were hundreds of surfers out in the really amazing waves. They must have been, 6 to 9 feet tall, which is a lot bigger than what we usually ever see during the regular season. So they were having a great time, the surfers. So.
0: Yeah, definitely. Hey, Wen, yeah. I can't wait for your report. We have the sous chef Sean Sherman on now, so I'm gonna put you on pause again and bring him on. So I'll talk to you in a few segments.
26: I'll see you later.
0: See you. Hey, we have our friend Sean Sherman on here, and always great to have you on, Sean. A lot going on. Well, I see you're wearing orange, and we're all wearing orange today for our relatives, and great to see you and checking in. A lot going on. Thanks again, Sean Sherman.
5: Absolutely. How's it going?
0: It's going really good, really good. You know, there's events happening in the community and all over Turtle Island. And, you know, it's a somber day, but it's also a good day of remembrance to our relatives. And again, I appreciate you coming on. A lot going on with you, with the book and the restaurants, and really like to dive in there and get an update of what's happening. And of course, I know we're all really excited about the election coming up for our friend, Lieutenant Governor.
5: Absolutely. Yeah, we're just kind of keep on moving on. So, you know, we've been hosting a lot of events at the restaurant and web event spaces that we have at the Guthrie Theater with Ndihina Biwamini. We have a lot of travel. I spent a couple weeks out east, Climate Week, and just talking to a lot of people about indigenous food systems and just kind of sharing a lot of the work that's coming out of Minneapolis and in talking to lots of groups about the midterm that's just around the corner. So just really trying to get people motivated. We're working on trying to connect chefs and restaurants around the country to sign up to do a dinner in front of the election just to raise awareness and to make some noise, you know?
0: Yeah, that's excellent. And what a great restaurant you have going on. And I know you have another one coming up here soon. Let's talk a little bit how people ask me about this all the time, about your book and how people can find out more about your book and talk a little bit about the latest cookbook that you've had out.
5: Yeah, Turtle Island, we put it out in November last year, so it's actually coming up on a year now, pretty close, right?
0: Wow.
5: And so it's been doing really, really well. It's Turtle Island, you know, and we did it with Kate Nelson, who lives here in Minneapolis, and our friend Kristen Donnelly, and we spent a few years putting that whole situation together, trying to showcase the foods of Turtle Island from Mexico through Alaska, looking at all of our indigenous diversity. And, you know, it was a big challenge of looking at every region and just thinking, like, what would modern indigenous foods look like here if we just used indigenous ingredients with native heirloom agriculture and the wild game and even some insects on occasion, depending on where we are. And so there's just a lot of really cool photos in there, a lot of stories. We were able to kind of Trojan horse it a little bit and put a lot of our true histories and stories, you know. So we, you know, I've teased a few times that we fully expected that book to be banned in Florida right out of the gate.
0: Yeah, that's time flies because November is when it came out and it just seemed like yesterday. And how can people find it and where can they find this great book?
5: There's Birch Bark always has a ton of them. So people are stopping by Birch Bark Books, they can have them. If they're dining with us at the restaurant, we usually have a bunch of copies on hand for people to purchase. They can order online through our new online food website called iflmarket.com, and that's Indigenous Food Lab, that's the acronym. So iflmarket.com, we just kind of revamped and relaunched. And so people can order lots of cool stuff, like, of course, true wild rice and maple and different kinds of corns and beans and all sorts of other cool native food products coming out of there. But our book is on the website also.
0: So when you travel and speak a lot, and you do that a lot all over the world, as a matter of fact, Sean, what is some of the conversations like? Is it people not knowing that about our food and think of us more as fry bread and all these things, or what comes up in your conversations?
5: I would say that there's a lot of curiosity. I think that indigenous peoples are deeply connected with each other on a larger scale because we've connected with indigenous communities like in Bolivia, Colombia, Peru, Brazil, Mexico, Belize, kind of all over the place, even Africa, India, Southeast Asia, Australia, New Zealand, Hawaii. So we just keep connecting with all these cool indigenous communities from everywhere, you know. And, you know, because of that, like, there's a lot of shared values when it comes to food processing and food procurement. So a lot of farming and agricultural practices that are very much connected with each other. People really in tune with what's going on with the earth, especially with climate change. People still dealing with a lot of issues when it comes to land access and governmental issues. If you know, that's been really difficult on indigenous communities kind of everywhere. So I feel like there's this larger global indigenous community that we're really deeply connected to. And I think that was a big reason why, when we moved Ruwamini over, we changed the name to Indigena, because we just really wanted to include a lot of our indigenous relatives south of the border, especially those who were, being in a very vulnerable space with our own government during Operation Metro Surge, and just wanted to, you know, showcase how these borders crossed us, and that we shouldn't be worried about those borders. We should be worried about feeding people and coming together and celebrating our diversities, you know.
0: Yeah, I agree 100%. We're all related, and, you know, I don't know how it's gotten away from us, but, you know, a lot of these people that are trying to harm our relatives, their families aren't originally from here. And I don't know how this has gotten to be the upside down world in many ways.
5: Yeah, it's been really crazy. And that's a big reason why we're getting ready to launch another program, just to try to get people to get out the vote, you know. So I think restaurants can be a great space, because hundreds of people come through restaurants every day all over the place, you know. And restaurants were deeply affected, especially here in Minneapolis during Operation Metro Surge. And we just really want to never have that become our reality again, if possible. And so the midterms are really important time to really kind of push back, to kind of gain some power, to be able to just make sure that kind of just outright aggressiveness and breaking our constitutional rights and violence and murder isn't happening, isn't normal in America, you know. And so we have a lot to do, but we still have the power to vote right now, and we should be definitely utilizing it. Plus, we just want to see our good friend Peggy up there in the Senate, and we want to have that strong voice there for us moving forward.
0: Absolutely. Hey, we got about a minute and a half left here, and we have a lot of new people listening in Arizona and Atlanta. Maybe let them know how they can contact you, and also a little bit how to get to the restaurant if they're visiting here from all over.
5: Yeah, I mean, we're right downtown at the Guthrie Theater. It's in Dikina by Ruwamini. You can't miss it. It's a gigantic blue building right on the river. And it's a beautiful space. People can go to our website. So you can go to ruwamini.com. That's ruwamini.com. You can look up my own website, which connects to a whole bunch of things. So there's seansherman.com, and that's seansherman.com. And you can also look at our nonprofit website, where we have a lot of amazing work going on. That's under NATIF. And that's NATIFS.org, and that's North American Traditional Indigenous Food Systems, where a lot of our programs and pieces are there. Even the restaurant's a part of our nonprofit family. So,
0: yeah, and people that don't know Sean across Turtle Island here, he's an award-winning chef, and the restaurant's unbelievable. And I know Ruwamini had a small amount of people that you could get there, and you were sold out for months and months in advance. How's it going at the new place?
5: It's going really, really good, and we're gearing up for a new menu change. It's going to be really exciting. We're going to bring on some stuff we've never tried before, and so I think we'll make a lot of news with it. But it's just around the corner, so seasons are changing quickly, obviously, and we're prepared for it on the menus. But it's been great. We've been packed every night again, so it's been really amazing. But we just have way more space, you know, because we went from 78 seats to almost 200, so we can just feed a lot more people, and just excited about bringing more and more Native events to that space to be able to celebrate with us.
0: Well, Sean, I know you're busy, and I really, really appreciate you stopping in and checking in. And it's always a pleasure, and the great work you work with the community and all over Turtle Island. Thanks again, Sean.
5: Awesome. Wopila.
0: Hey, that was Sean Sherman, the sous chef, and we're Native Roots Radio. And up next, Ruth Buffalo. Hey, we'll be right back. Stay with us. Ho-wah.
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0: War, Blue Cross Blue Shield donated $5 million in political gifts. It was a 50-50 split between both parties, but with senior leaders and other employees' donations, 64% of those donations went to Democrats. This has been WCPT telling you that you can shop Blue.
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6: Hey, welcome back, everyone, and welcome back to Native Roots Radio. Hey, we have our friend Ruth Anna Buffalo here in the bullpen here, and I want to bring her along here, and it's great to see you. It's been a while. It's Orange Shirt Day, and I see you're wearing an orange shirt. Really good to see you. Lot going on. CEO of Minnesota Indian Women's Resource Center, Ruth Anna Buffalo. Welcome as always.
7: Hi. Yeah. Thank you. Dosha and Matsugidat. Thank you for having me.
6: Hey, Ruth, a lot going on. We have new audiences in Arizona and Atlanta. Maybe you can talk a little bit about Minnesota Indian Women's Resource Center and what it's been doing for over 40 years in our community.
7: Sure. Minnesota Indian Women's Resource Center is a beautiful place to be. It is located in the heart of South Minneapolis. We serve the American Indian women and their children and families, but we don't turn anybody away. We have a lot of supporters throughout Turtle Island and beyond, especially because of the relocation program that took place years ago, where a lot of tribal members were relocated to large metro areas, including Minneapolis. So we take a comprehensive, culturally rooted, trauma-informed approach in serving the relatives, and our main goal is to help help each other live.
6: Yeah, and you guys do a great job, and it's been around for over 40 years. And I love to give flowers to your organization and have you come on and speak what's going on, because there's so much going on in the Twin Cities. Just letting our relatives that are first listening to the show know that we have over 75,000 Native Americans in the Twin Cities, and 111 different tribes recognized or not recognized, but that are here in the state. And so we have a lot of work to do, and we have a lot of pain, and we also have a lot of happiness in our communities. And Minnesota Indian Women's Resource Center is boots on the ground.
7: Yes, for sure.
6: I knew you knew that, Ruth. I was just telling the audience out there. But so what's been going on? Talk about some of the services. And I know you got some things happening, and somebody's on the microwave, it sounds like, in the background.
7: Oh, air fryer. So, yeah, we have a lot of things cooking. And let's see, this week, today we had resident bingo for the residents of Oshki Gakia, which means a new direction. Top two floors are at capacity, and they

0: We serve long-term homelessness and high-priority homelessness and disabilities population. And so we try to provide as much wellness activities as possible in-house, of course, for the staff and for the residents of Oshkigakia, and also for the broader community. One new partnership is with RS Eden, with mental health services, and they are going to focus solely on our residents of Oshkigakia. So they had sent a graphic over to us, and we posted it on our Facebook page. But we're looking forward to many more partnerships. We'll be hosting Native American Community Clinic and all the different outreach teams, including Indigenous Peoples Task Force, who rented space from us for the past 2 years for their youth programming. But they are now in their new beautiful facility, so hope to take a tour of there or catch a meal on their Wednesday harm reduction community meal on Wednesdays. And let's see, we have our fall harvest art market on October 9th. So next Friday, October 9th is our fall harvest market. So open to everyone. We don't charge for a booth. So please spread the word. It's a good opportunity to connect with each other, but also to help with the economic security, or, you know, help others raise money or help go towards their livelihood of selling their beautiful artwork and crafts. That is 10 a.m. to 4 p.m., I believe, on Friday, October 9th. And we also have an in-house food sale that features wild rice, egg rolls, which is a delicacy, very, very delicious, and then also Indian tacos. We have a lot of things cooking. So, as usual, the Tuesday Resource Connect, where service providers come on site and follow up with their client relatives. Everyone from Avivo, Agate, NAC does harm reduction outreach. Lead and Hennepin County Streets to Housing is also some of our regulars that are on site Tuesdays. You can get a housing assessment done and then be entered into the Housing Management Information System, HMIS. 20 of our 24 units must be referred through the HMIS system, the coordinated entry system. But we're at full capacity, and we work to continue having strong partnerships with the community. We're now school bus guardians. So we, you know, help with safety on the entire block that MIWRC is located on, which includes the high rise north of us. Native or non, we help clear the space and path to ensure that kids are getting on the bus safely. Oftentimes that calls for an uncomfortable conversation with our relatives who are in active addiction on the streets. But we're trying to make sure we have that good balance where folks know that, you know, school buses are coming and kids deserve to get on the bus free of needles and things that come along with it. So, yep, yeah. It's definitely a lot happening, but we're trying to do our best in partnership with the community.
1: Yeah, well, and you are, and it goes seen here on Native Roots Radio, all the great work that Minnesota Indian Women's Resource Center does. And it's sometimes hard when things are difficult in the community. And so I just give you as many flowers in the organization, many flowers as I can. On October 9th, is it going to be a cakewalk? That's always my question.
0: We can sure have one. We got more space now that, you know, IPTF is in their new building. We got the entire Nokomis NDAD space where the original cakewalk was held a few years ago. I believe you participated, and that was a fun activity to be a part of because it included language engagement and integration of Dakota and Ojibwe. So we try to do that any chance we get. We have a new mural on the entryway, the handicap ADA ramp, and a lot more exciting things happening, and just trying to make sure we do our part to get individuals, families in the community to a more stable place in their life.
1: Well, it must be heartwarming too. Like you said, you had an event go on today for the people that are living there. It must be heartwarming to see people engaging in a good way, and it just must be a heartwarming job at times, especially the way you guys help the community.
0: Yeah, it's definitely heartwarming and heavy at the same time. You see your exact relatives in the relatives here. And so, yeah, it's definitely heartwarming, but also a huge responsibility. And so we have to make sure we're taking care of ourselves so that we're able to be the best that we can be. But yeah, it definitely calls for a lot of agility and endurance and amnesia, you know, kind of like each day is a new day. Mm-hmm. You can't live and learn from what happened the day before, but you just got to continue plowing forward directly through anything that is in your path, in a good way, in a good way.
1: Yeah. Well, I was wondering too, Ruth Anna, and you brought it up, is how does your community, the people with Minnesota Indian Women's Resource Center, you know, stay healthy? And I know, you do a lot of sports and walking and of course praying and, sweating and things like that. It must be, we can't forget that we have to take care of ourselves, even though we're taking care of a whole community.
0: Yes, for sure. We just had our staff retreat, and it's been a long time coming. So we were about 2 hours north of here over the weekend, directly on the water. And so it was very beautiful. We were able to go kayaking on Sunday. And it rained most of Saturday, but it was a good time to just be with each other outside of the office, and to just kind of let our guards down and breathe, and of course eat and share meals together and laughter. But we've been trying to get a staff retreat for a long time, so it finally came into fruition over this past weekend. And one of the topics was self-care, self-love. So kind of taking self-care a step further and really modeling and practicing that self-love. So we did some exercises together, and also had a wellness practitioner come up and have some individual sessions with our team. We hope to bring and partner with the community more and bringing more ceremonies on site. We do have a monthly sweat lodge, which was just held Monday night. Rescheduled from the weekend because of the rain. But yeah, we just try to do the best we can and stay in partnership with the community. I think there's so many amazing wellness activities taking place throughout the cities, Twin Cities, Metro. And so there's always an opportunity to find a way to connect with your ancestral teachings or get reconnected, and then to help others get connected. Tonight, NAC is hosting a name-giving ceremony on site at MIWRC for the unsheltered relatives. So we're thankful to be able to answer the call through, you know, opening up the doors and the space. It's a very old building, but we continue to fundraise and partner and look 7 generations ahead and beyond. So, Mads Gedeitz, thank you.
1: Hey, we got 30 seconds. What's going on with our links? Are they going to win tonight? Or is it tonight or tomorrow night?
0: Yes, they are. They sure right. are. Yeah.
1: Good one. Hey, thanks, Ruth Anna Buffalo, yep. CEO of Minnesota Indian Women's Resource Center. A big peeny geeky. Good to see you again.
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12: Oh! Oh! Oh.
1: I heard you roar again, Wendy. Hey, I want to introduce my awesome and beautiful wife, Wendy. Wendy's been an animal advocate for her whole life, really, and is a co-founder of Native Roots Radio, which we are in our 10th season. Wendy, thanks for jumping on here, and I'm going to just let you take it away.
13: Yeah. Hey, everybody. My name is Hannah G. G. Hani. That means cares to them. And I was given that name by my Dago Curtis. Curtis goes by Mashke Hana Jingo, which means walks on white clouds. I'm a policy volunteer for Humane World for Animals, and I work on animal issues at the local and state level. It's always my pleasure to do that. You know, I was thinking about Orange Shirt Day today, September 30th, where Indigenous children were taken from their families and communities and sent to residential and boarding schools. And it really messed up the families and the children. The children weren't allowed to speak their language. The children were taken away from their families. And it was just really a horrific time. And I wanted to look at another part of that history through the story of an animal. that has been deeply important to so many indigenous nations for thousands of years. And we've talked about this animal probably 1,000 times on the radio. Can you guess which animal I'm thinking about, Robert?
1: Well, I can't lie. I think you told me earlier today. So I would say the bison.
13: The bison. Yeah, the bison. We've talked about it so many times. And for many indigenous nations, the bison isn't simply an animal. It's a relative, a provider, and for some nations, a sacred being. The bison provided food, but it provided so much more. Its hide became clothing, blankets and shelter. Its bones became tools. And the bison itself became part of stories, ceremonies, teachings, and relationships with the land. And for many indigenous peoples, the bison represented generosity because it gave so much of itself to sustain human life. And then came one of the most dramatic wildlife losses in North American history. Before European colonization, there were tens of millions of bison across the continent. But by the 1800s, only a few hundred remained. Think about that. Tens of millions reduced to a few hundred. Commercial hunting was a major factor. Bison were killed for their hides, for sport, and sometimes simply left where they fell. And we've seen all those pictures of the mounds of dead bison mm-hmm. piled high with men on top of them with their rifles. And I have those pictures burned in my mind. And for indigenous nations whose lives is deeply connected to the bison, the destruction of the herds meant losing one of the foundations of their way of life. Food, clothing, tools, trade, ceremony, and knowledge. So the near extinction of the bison isn't just a conversation story, it's a cultural story. And that's why I think the bison belongs in today's Orange Shirt Day conversation. Orange Shirt Day reminds us what happens when Indigenous children were separated from their families, their languages, and their traditions. The story of the bison reminds us that Indigenous ways of life were also disrupted when the natural world those communities depended on was devastated. These weren't the same policy or the same event, but they happened during the broader period of colonial expansion, and both had profound consequences for Indigenous communities. And here's the part of the story I find especially powerful. The bison survived, and today Indigenous nations and organizations are helping bringing them back. Bison are being returned to Indigenous lands. Young people are learning about them. Traditional knowledge is being passed from elders to the next generation. And that restoration is about more than just numbers. It's about restoring a relationship, because when the bison comes back, it's not just an animal coming back. It's a connection that's coming back. Knowledge comes back. Stories come back. And for the communities, ceremonies and traditions connect to the bison can continue. That's an important lesson. When we lose an animal, we can lose much more than biodiversity. We lose relationships. We lose the knowledge, and we can lose traditions that took thousands of years to develop. But when those animals return, something else can return with them, a connection to the land, a connection to the past, and a connection between generations. So today on Orange Shirt Day, as we remember the Indigenous children and the families and cultures harmed by the residential and boarding school system, I also want to remember the bison. And it's an animal that was nearly erased from this continent, an animal that sustained generations of Indigenous people. An animal that, for many Indigenous nations, represents generosity and a sacred relationship with the land. And an animal that is still here. The bison survived, and so do the cultures, language, and traditions that people try to erase. And that's really what I wanted to talk about today was this sacred animal, the bison. And I want to remind everyone, if you are near a bison, please stay at least 75 feet away from them.
12: Exactly.
13: They can be very dangerous. You hear about them every year, in especially Yellowstone National Park, where people are maimed by them. So it's like 135 miles an hour. Just remember that.
1: That's amazing. We've seen it too. And, no selfies, in front of the bison. And
13: absolutely. You know, but I know it's not really the same thing. I mean, children being taken away and the bison being killed, but it's still trying to, you know, end indigenous people's beliefs and religion and ceremony. So I wanted to really bring the bison up today.
1: No, and I think it worked perfectly, and I appreciate that, because we talk about our sacred animals, which are our relatives, all the time here, and we do mean that they're our relatives, just like our relatives that were in boarding school. So that makes total sense to me, Wen.
13: Yeah, good. I'm glad. Well, it was a great show today. You had awesome guests today.
1: Yeah, it was fun.
13: Yeah.
1: The only person we were missing was Misko with her update, but she'll have one for us tomorrow, and she's running the whole show in the background. But it was a great show, and it sometimes just comes together that way. And I'm glad that you have some time in between you doing your earrings and art that you could jump on.
13: Like a lot of art, yes, I am. In fact, I think it was last year that I painted the bison.
1: Mm.
13: It's just like a half of a face of a bison with his eye. And then we're going to have earrings made and hats made and t-shirts made. And we will be at Dayton's. They have at Dayton's. So come on down and see all the stuff. And Native Roots Trading Post will be there with all their merchandise. And it's going to be just great.
1: It is. And, it's our sixth year down there. So it's very amazing.
13: Wow. Six. I can't believe it. Time really flies. Oh.
1: Exactly. Well, hey, I wanted to say a big peeny geegy, Wendy. Thank you so much, for the update and really putting those two things together. Again, like I said, they're our relatives. So I appreciate you, chiming in and giving us a great segment on today's Orange Shirt Day.
13: Yeah, I appreciate the opportunity. Thank you.
1: Hey, if you're listening to the show, you are part of the resistance. From Chief Plenty Coops, the ground on which we stand on, it's sacred ground. It's the blood of our ancestors. We need to resist, divest, join a group, run for office, vote, vote, vote. Thank you, State Representative Heather Keeler, Sean Sherman, the sous chef, Ruth Buffalo, and Wendy Pilot. We'll see you tomorrow. Ho-wa.
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0: This is The Zero Hour with Richard R.J. 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
1: Hello, everybody, and welcome to another edition of The Zero Hour. In a past life, I worked with health insurance systems, public and private, with the computer systems that ran them, with medical bill payment systems and so on. This was many years ago when the technology was very different, but the principles were the same, which is that healthcare providers, especially those that were for profit, did everything they could to game and manipulate the billing so that they could get paid more than they deserve, while insurance companies and other payers would manipulate computer systems in the billing process in order to pay them less than they deserve. Now, there's an article. In fact, when I would give professional talks about it at conferences or whatever, I would use Roadrunner and Wile E. Coyote as a slide because it was always the Acme computer company trying to outsmart the other person and generally making things more complicated and difficult. Well, now there's a headline in the New York Times, Battle of Hospital AI versus Insurer AI is pushing medical costs even higher. Well, of course it is, because that's all that our technology has been under this system, is an amplification process for the madness that already exists. So I'm going to suggest that AI is not a cure. It's a symptom. It's a symptom of a system gone wrong, in this case, a medical economic system. And that's what we're going to be talking about in this hour. So please stick around. We'll be right back.

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14: And we are back on the Zero Hour. I, as always, am your host, Richard R.J. Esgow. And it's always a great pleasure to speak with a very good friend of mine and colleague of mine, Nancy J. Altman, who has a book out on an important subject. When your friends write books, sometimes you learn something about them. The frontispiece for the book says, let me see if I can read it here without my glasses. Nancy J. Altman is a tax lawyer. I knew that. A former Harvard University faculty member. I didn't know that. Surprisingly reasonable for a former Harvard faculty member. And I knew she worked in the legislative executive branches of the federal government and has been involved in Social Security, social insurance, Medicare, private pensions, et cetera, for a very long time. She's the president of Social Security Works. She's chair of the Strengthen Social Security Coalition. She's made a number of media appearances. Her latest book, which we're about to discuss now, is entitled The Road to Medicare for All. I hold it in my hand if you're watching. A Call to Action. So first of all, Nancy, welcome back to the program.
2: Thank you so much for having me.
14: So let's start with this. I'm curious to talk. Oh, we've spoken about the book a couple times, but I'm curious to hear your thoughts on what inspired you to write it. You must have begun it during the midpoint or so of the Biden administration. We weren't hearing a lot of talk about Medicare for All at that point after it having been a hot political topic. So what was your thought in putting this book together?
2: Well, you know, I was very fortunate at the start of my career to meet two men who were instrumental in the enactment of Social Security, Wilbur Cohen and Bob Ball. And I knew that they really, their vision of it was an incremental approach to a universal system. And then, of course, it was enacted in 1965. There was disability insurance added in 1972, but then everything halted. And we had opportunities. I watched over this long history, and I finally realized that we're really at a point where people are, once, as they have been many times, once again fed up with the system. There's an action forcing event because of the depletion of the hospital insurance trust fund. And I really think it's so important that the country get this right. So I wanted to do my part in getting this on the agenda. And I really was so pleased that I could get it out before the midterm elections, because, as you know, it's an issue in a number of campaigns, and it should be an issue in every campaign.
14: I was delighted to see it surface as an issue again. And in fact, when you talk about the enactment of Medicare in 1965 and then the initial expansion of it, that's the first section of your book, basically, was the first section is where we're going and how we're getting there, which is not but we get to the question of which you address in the book of we were doing so well, it seemed. You know, we created Medicare. There was a lot of excitement around its creation. The expectation was you described with Ball and Cohen, that this would gradually expand and become a universal program. And yet somewhere along the line, something changed. And what was that something in your view?
2: I think there's a very important memorandum, 1971, written by Lewis Powell that not enough people know about. He was a corporate lawyer and then became a justice on the Supreme Court. And he wrote, really I would call it a screed rather than a memo. He was very upset that there was any regulation of business. He worked for the Tobacco Institute, which gives you some sense. He wasn't happy with that. He was unhappy with Ralph Nader, who, of course, wrote Unsafe at Any Speed and really got us just basic things like seatbelts. And he wrote something saying, business community has got to fight back. We've got what he called respectable parts of our country, the universities and what he called the pulpit and politicians and think tanks. And one by one, you can really see the period since sort of the mid-1970s, as I call the chapter on my book, The Empire Strikes Back, because it was a huge amounts of money that went in. A lot of Heritage Foundation was formed, Cato, all of those sorts of things, the Federalist Society and taking over the courts. And I think that Democrats, to their unfortunate, that they bought into the framing that government's not the solution, it's the problem, which was the Ronald Reagan line. And we had an opportunity with Bill Clinton, which he squandered. We had an opportunity with Barack Obama, who got the Affordable Care Act, but really built on private insurance. It was really a conservative idea.
14: Right. Mitt Romney's program when Romney was governor of Massachusetts, right?
2: Exactly. And I think it was first put forward by, I think, Cato. So it was really a conservative idea. It really shows how we've shifted. And I think that was the change. And they've been privatizing Medicare. They've really wanted to privatize Social Security. They've really wanted to unravel the New Deal. And they've captured, I mean, look at the way the Republicans in Congress act. They're no check at all. Look at the Supreme Court, where 6 of the 9 members were members of the Conservative Federalist Society. We've got the evangelicals that have really taken, you know, they're the religious debate. There's so much of what he said the corporate world should do, they've done. And now we have all this income inequality. And I think it's time to push back. And that's why I say it's a call to action, because I think people have a sense of it. I think, but I think they have to really understand that we all have to be involved, because we still have, so far, one person, one vote. I mean, I know there's a lot of gerrymandering, but at least we still have free and fair elections. We'll see how the midterms go.
14: Yeah, except for gerrymandering, the Electoral College, the Senate, you know, a few other details.
2: And the filibuster.
14: Right, and big money campaign contributions. But yes, I take your point, Nancy. We still have some power left.
2: But that's all that was the pushback on what was we were moving forward, where the architects thought, okay, we'd have Medicare for older people, then we'd expand it for people with disabilities, then we'd expand it to children, and we'd slowly close the gap until we join the rest of the industrialized world. And it is time we get back on track and do that now.
14: We really are an anomaly, of course, as you have also pointed out, in the industrialized world, in the sense that we have such a tattered social contract compared to them. And people don't realize, you know, I think besides the Powell memo, which you definitely mention in the book, and is a potent, a very intelligent, shrewd strategy outline, evil but shrewd. You also had this changing perception of the world that seemed to infect both Democrats and Republicans, perhaps varying degrees, but as Margaret Thatcher said in Great Britain, there is no alternative, that there is only this so-called free market system that's neither free nor a market, but is called a free market system to guide us. There is only that kind of capitalism and capitalism in general, that social insurance, social programs, the public sector have no place in the future of the world. And it seems to me, I think if we look back over the post-war era, and even before going into the Depression when Social Security was created, this was not the way many people saw the world. It feels to me that a minority viewpoint, rather extreme right-wing viewpoint, has sort of suffused the whole political and intellectual world, which I guess, you know, Lewis Powell has something to do with that too. But do you agree with that?
2: I agree completely. And it's, I don't think if we were coming up with these institutions today, we would have public libraries, we would have public fire stations. I mean, in the early days, you had to have a medallion, and if your house caught on fire and it wasn't the right fire company, you know, your house would burn. They'd protect the others. And people and, public schools were originally thought of as, these are individual responsibilities. Why is the government doing this? So there's always been this kind of fear of change, but most people recognize that these are important and valuable, and what it means to be communal, to be part of a society, that it's fine to have, you know, if you're talking about iPhones or, you know, the latest, running shoes, that competition, although again, you can have child labor and all of that, you still need to regulate, you know, of course you need a lot of regulation. But there are certain things that we do better collectively. We all have a common military. We have public libraries. But I think there's been a real effort, I mean, with charter schools and even privatizing the military. That never got too far, but privatizing prisons. There's really been a small group of the uber wealthy that don't want anything contributed to the common good. They have their gated communities and so forth. They don't need, although they do get plenty of protection with enforcement of contracts, they don't recognize, you know, public roads and all of that. But, you know, who would know whether we'd even have public highways? But I think at base, the American people, when it's put to them properly and not as fear-mongering and, you know, Trump is now trying to call everybody a communist, a socialist,
14: right,
2: all of that. If it's put responsibly and as a true choice, I think people appreciate the idea that we have progressive income tax. They appreciate, or should have, that we should have public schools, that all children should have the right to be educated. And I think if the question were put to them, should all children have health care should be a right, not a privilege, I think most people would say yes, but that's not how we've organized our society.
14: And I noticed, by the way, you mentioned children and healthcare. I think you're absolutely right, by the way. In fact, depending on how the question is phrased, majorities will normally say, or often say in polling, again, depending on how the question is phrased, that the government should ensure that everyone has health care, that kind of thing, which is coming pretty close. I noticed that the cover of your book includes what looks like a doctor and a mother and a baby. And I thought that was a good choice because when people hear the phrase Medicare, they think of older people, because in this country so far it primarily covers older people and the disabled. But yes, you would have the equivalent of Medicare and better for babies, and infant and child care is so important and such a huge determinant of the future. So, Nancy, I'm going to take your sections, or at least the first two, slightly out of order, because I started with how we got run off the road by the bandits. But I liked that you started with where we're going and how we're getting there, because if you don't consciously decide where you're going, you're still going somewhere. And, right. And that was the point that I took from this section, that while we may not have our hands on the wheel, but the bus is still moving, and we're not going to like where, if you think we don't like it now, and we don't, according to polls, understandably so, you surely are not going to like where it's headed. Right.
2: That's right. I mean, we've now, thanks to the reconciliation bill, the ridiculously named, you know, one big, beautiful bill, we've thrown people off Medicaid. We've now cut the subsidies for the Affordable Care Act. It's going to be worse. Rural hospitals are already closing. And when we're, of course, those would all be improved. Inner city hospitals are under strain. And so many medical debt is huge and rising. There really is, and the amount, even when people have insurance, they generally have high copays and deductibles that they can't even afford to get the care they ostensibly have insurance for. And with what I call it improved Medicare for all, because it would be traditional Medicare, which now goes to the grave, extended back to the cradle. But in addition, there'd be better benefits and there'd be no premiums, copays, co-insurance, co-deductibles. It would all be paid for, ideally, if I were in charge, through progressive income tax. Or other kinds of, doesn't have to be income tax, but progressive
14: taxation. Sure. And it could include capital gains or other financial transactions or
2: wealth tax,
14: right.
2: There's plenty of money. I mean, the thing is that we are the wealthiest in our history, but it doesn't feel that way because so much of that money has gone to the top, and it's time for that money to go to the common good.
14: Right. And that should not be a controversial idea. I remember when Rick Perry was running for president, I remember Rick Perry, him saying, talking about the good old days of the 1950s when he was a kid. Well, in the 1950s, the top marginal tax rate was what, 92%, 93%?
2: Now it's
14: 39.5 or something. I'm not sure exactly, but it's around 39, I think, right?
2: That's exactly right. And which is you know, the other thing, and we were talking about how we got here, you know, the conservatives who were concerned about the deficit used to be responsible and said, okay, well, we've got to cut spending. And they never could get anywhere because the spending is so important and popular. So Ronald Reagan said, okay, let's starve the beast. And of course, the beast is all of us. And starving it meant cutting taxation. That was Grover Norquist. And so now, again, the Democrats and the Republicans alike are afraid to vote for any tax increases, even if it's Elon Musk and Jeff Bezos and Donald Trump. And, you know, do you want to raise their taxes, or do you want everyone else to not have affordable health care and not have appropriate Social Security benefits, not have nutrition assistance? I mean, there's so many things that comes from not starving the beast. And it's time to feed, I wouldn't call it the beast, but require the uber wealthy to pay their fair share.
14: Right. We'll be right back after this with more of my conversation with Nancy Altman about her new book on Medicare for All. I'm Richard R.J. Eskow, and you're listening to The Zero Hour.
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16: I had a sore in my mouth that just wouldn't go away. And after a couple of weeks, I went to my doctor.
17: A sore, lump, or thick patch in your mouth or throat could be a symptom of oral cancer.
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18: 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This is Richard R.J. 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
14: And we are back on the Zero Hour. I'm your host, Richard R.J. Eskow. We now continue our conversation with Nancy J. Alpin about her new book, The Road to Medicare for All, A Call to Action. The other aspect of that that's so important to note is, you know, what I, and I'm sure others, have called the invisible tax. The one, you know, this whole, I think right-wing rhetoric has created this artificial distinction, not artificial, it's very real, but this ideological distinction between public spending and private spending and public taxation and private taxation. And the invisible tax is,

0: and other benefits and what they pay out of pocket for premiums every time they go to the pharmacy. And yet lower taxes is the mantra, right? So if when even Joe Biden says, you know, who is a little better on this issue, but when even Joe Biden says, or Hillary Clinton says, I'm not going to raise taxes on anybody under
1: 250,000
0: or 400,000. Well, how about if we save you $20,000 a year? How would you like that? It's just taxes includes the premiums you're paying to United Healthcare right now. So do you get what I'm saying about this public-private demonization?
1: I do. And it's, you know, there are a few aspects to that. One thing, one of the so-called tax expenditures, which sounds like an oxymoron, but it's not. It's,
0: right.
1: It's spending through the tax system. And that is so inefficient in so many circumstances. So somehow direct spending is bad, but giving tax breaks and cutting and spending through the tax code, that's not spending. I mean, it is absurd. The other point is that people don't care, I believe, whether the money goes, you know, whether it's going out of their pocket, whichever way it's going out. But big government has been demonized. And
0: right.
1: What I talk about in my book, and I believe, is that Republicans are also for big government, but their big government is military, and their big government also is controlling women's bodies. They have no problem with controlling transgender, and it's just different kind of big government. You know, it takes a very large government to do the kinds of control that they want controlled. So it's not big government versus small government, which is the way it's pitched, because of course everyone says, yeah, I prefer to have, you know, it's freedom. It's all, you know, all the buzzwords. But the real point is what makes sense and what helps people and what provides economic security and what improves people's standard of living. And I think it's shifting now with the high gas prices and the high food prices and things. I do think we're going to see people voting for progressives this Congress. And then the question is, will they act boldly, which they should. They should immediately introduce legislation to at least lower the Medicare age to 62. I mean, that is when you can first claim Social Security benefits. You should get Medicare then. But I think you're right. There's been a generation where they demonize somehow public spending. And the other important point, which I want to make, is that, you know, people say, well, how are we going to pay for this? How are we going to pay to cover everyone? And actually, even very conservative analysis has shown that we're going to save trillions of dollars. So I think the correct question is, how do we divvy up the savings?
0: Right. I saw that section in the book, and I thought it made so much sense, because people don't realize that we're spending out of pocket A, but we're saving multiples of that out of pocket B. And by the way, you mentioned women's bodies and transgender issues. I, this is an aside, Nancy, forgive me, but every time I feel like telling people, every time a politician says something to you about trans kids playing sports, check your watch and wallet, because you're being pickpocketed. That's, you know, how much of an issue is that in your daily life? Because if it's not, ask yourself why they're getting you upset about it. So
1: exactly. Yes. A pressing issue of it's really just finding a scapegoat. I mean, I hate to put it this way, but it's true. You know, in Nazi Germany, it was Jews and gypsies and others,
0: right.
1: and gays that were, and now it's immigrants and it's transgender. I mean, really, how, in fact, you know, and again, this is an aside, and it focuses more on Social Security than healthcare. But we should be begging for immigrants. You know, there's a declining population.
0: Of course, yeah.
1: And we would be so much better off, including, you know, foreign doctors, a lot of the caregivers tend to be from other countries. We are hurting ourselves with this demonizing, but it is, again, fear-mongering and demonizing, which is how corrupt politicians stay in power.
0: and demonizing government workers.

0: which is what we saw during the Doge, which serves the greater campaign of demonizing government itself. These, you know, fine public servants who really, I mean, I remember being told public service was a noble way to spend your life. And, you know, these poor people at the Social Security Administration offices who were so overworked and being mistreated by this administration and so on, it's terrible. But, you know, yeah. This,
1: and let me just say on that note, at least we used to be able to eat the eat our salads without concern. Now, I mean, public service is for the public. It does all kinds of things, including making sure our food and water is safe, making sure that if we that if we're ready to claim our Social Security benefits, we can do it easily and quickly, get our questions answered. I mean, that our planes will land safely. You know, we've just had that, you know, a few weeks ago, I think there was planes were closed outside of Kennedy and a whole bunch of airports and things. I mean, these are people who are often not paid well, but they're supposed to have job security, but they don't have that anymore, thanks to Donald Trump and Doge. So it's really harming us all. And it's more than time for the pendulum to swing back.
0: Oh, from your lips to somebody's ears. The and, you know, you mentioned this sort of phased-in approach. And you mentioned, for example, lowering the Medicare age to 62 as possibly a first step that a Democratic Congress, if we get a Democratic Congress, can do, which would be, to me, for one thing, it would be the a way to break what I call the Democratic doom loop, which is the Republicans get in because Democrats are so uninspiring and don't do so little. And then Republicans mess things up so badly that people want to get rid of them. The Democrats come back, but then they're apathetic. They could break that with incremental steps like that. Having worked with healthcare financing, I know that those last 3-4 years before you turn 65 and qualify for Medicare, for an employer, they're astronomically expensive compared to any other 4-year age sector in the employee workforce. So you have ageism as a result of that. They don't want to hire older workers because they'll be too expensive. Overall, employer health care costs are higher, which means out-of-pocket premiums are higher, wages are lower. It would be such a simple and sensible thing to do, provided that they don't, of course, let these privatized predatory companies under the ironic name Medicare Advantage. It's them, it's corporations taking advantage of you. I guess that's one way. As long as people, and it would also, by the way, people, coworkers would see this person has good coverage. And, you know, I'm 40, I'd like some of that coverage. So I think that would be a good place to start.
1: And in fact, it's the old joke about, you know, someone walks from one room to another and the IQ in both rooms goes up. I mean, it's because you're taking the most expensive people at the private market and you're putting them into Medicare where they'd be the least expensive, because Medicare, of course, covers everyone. If you live to 110, you've got your Medicare coverage. So it's a win-win. And I think to really make it, but you're right, we've got to, you know, there's been a, unfortunately, pretty successful effort in privatizing Medicare, which really undermines it with, yes, I don't like to call it Medicare Advantage because it's a you know, Madison Avenue name for something. And I like your take that it's them taking advantage of us is really the idea.
0: Which is why, and we've had private conversations about the phrase improve Medicare for all. It's, you know, I,

0: something like 30 minutes between the suburban town that I grew up in and the heart of the city of Detroit, and drive 10 years difference in life expectancy. And then I realized that the academic world didn't quite offer the ability to get my hands on something and do something about the set of problems that I was so focused on. And so decided to take the opportunity to rebuild Detroit's health department when I was offered that role. I walked into a department that had been shut down when our city went bankrupt, when the state took over its finances, a 185-year-old health department shut down in a city with a higher infant mortality rate than my father's native Egypt, a higher asthma hospitalization rate, threefold the rest of the state, and quadruple the probability of lead exposure in the city of Detroit. And I was hired to rebuild that health department. In my role there, we were really focused on providing basic goods and services, and then also thinking outside the box, providing children a free pair of glasses so that they could see the blackboard, standing up against some of the biggest polluters in the state, forcing them to invest their own money to reduce their emissions while they had been poisoning the city for so long, and then making sure that our schools were safe in the aftermath of Flint by having all of them tested for lead in the water. But I'm here rebuilding a health department that was shut down when our state took over Detroit's finances, watching as the same emergency managers who had taken over the city's finances and destroyed our health department were now poisoning 9,000 kids who looked a lot like the kids I was trying to serve in the city, in a city that looked a lot like Detroit, and then watching as an individual who is antithetical to the highest values of our country got elected president. And in that moment, had to ask myself what my responsibilities were. And I felt that the best way that I could operate moving forward was to help be a part of setting an agenda that put people's health and well-being first, so that we were never in a position where we're shutting down a major big city health department, poisoning kids in a city like Flint because we're not paying attention to water, and we're really living out our ideals in the agendas that we build for the state.
1: So in a way, it's kind of a story, Abdul El-Sayed, of applied epidemiology. If you start to take the logic far enough, you realize that the causes of our various illnesses and inabilities to flourish as a people and as individuals are structural in nature. I mean, is that a fair kind of way to reflect what you've said?
0: You know, that's exactly right, RJ, is that all the structures that we have created, the ways in which we finance government and who it is gets to control our politics, they tend to have created structures that put those with means above those without them. And that's what leads us to the kind of thinking that ultimately led to Detroit's bankruptcy and the shutdown of a 185-year-old health department, as well as the Flint water crisis. When you put balancing the books ahead of paying attention to the lives of real people, this is what happens. And so I often think about politics is simply an extension of what we do in medicine. If you think about what a good doctor does, it's that they sit down with a patient who's in pain, they ask a set of questions, and they listen first. And then from there, they propose a plan working with that patient to be able to provide them high-quality health care. What's missing in our politics is exactly that. We have not listened to people about the challenges that they face in their lives. We have not done the work often of being able to address the real diseases in our politics, which is the buyout of politicians by large corporations who can afford to pay way more into a very broken political system than most people can. And then watching as those folks continuously have decisions made in their best interest rather than the interests of good people. And so our job is to fix that disease, to treat our patients, and to create a more just, more equitable, more sustainable Michigan.
1: You know, there's so much comes to mind with what you're saying, but one of the things that strikes me is that a lot of the things that our government often does, they're very ideological, but they claim to be neutral. You know, I've written about Detroit, for example, the looting of Detroit, I think was one of my pieces, that somehow, no, this is just what needs to be done because of Detroit's debts and so on, without thinking, well, how did it get those debts? Why are we applying those debts in a certain way? Why are we valuing something that has been bought and sold by speculators, a piece of paper that's held by a financial interest A or B over the lives of children in Detroit or elsewhere in Michigan? I mean, and what that gets me to then is, okay, if we step away from that, if we stop buying that ideology that kind of privileges certain very special interests above everyone else, how does that reflect in politics and in policy? In other words, is that where a platform like yours comes in? Is that where we start talking about healthcare for all, and not insurance for all necessarily, but healthcare for all? Is that where we we start talking.

0: talking about avoiding poisons that are created by polluting industries or whatever. How do we present that broader perspective without being kind of marginalized as those crazy people over there, if you get what I'm driving at?
1: Yeah, I think it's a really important question. It's a question that frames our work in our campaign quite well. At the end of the day, institutions, they have their own ideals and values. And too often, leaders are bought into those ideals and they don't see their responsibility as being a part of drawing those institutions to the ideals that we ought to be believing in. But rather, they get validated by those same ideals from those same institutions. And then they think they're doing the right thing. And meanwhile, those institutions are moving in the wrong direction with respect to what we all believe in. The beautiful thing about our democracy is the intentionality of being a system of government for people and by people. In a system of government for people and by people, we have to be focusing on people. But the institution has largely been corrupted by voices of those with means rather than the voices of all of us. And so what this is about is asking ourselves how far away we've gotten from the intentions of the institution to begin with and what it will take for us to refocus on the ideals that all of us believe in. Look, the idea that you can live in the richest, most powerful country in the world and not have basic access to the care you need when you need it without putting your family's financial future in potential ruin, that's an anathema to the ideals of the system. So it's on us to stand up and stand firm for a set of ideals and move those institutions in the directions that they need to go to dignify the ideals that we were meant to be focused on in the first place. And so our campaign doesn't shy away from calling to progressive ideals because we know that when we put people first, we're all better off. And here's the thing. You know, you talk to bankers and you talk to corporate CEOs, they all know that we're in a lot of ways circling a toilet bowl, particularly in the state of Michigan. Everybody's looking to protect the short term without actually appreciating that the long term is what matters. And in the long term, if we're not empowering people to have the means to be able to be a part of the economy because they've got a fair minimum wage, because they've got access to quality jobs, because the institutions around them empower them and take big picture challenges off of their plates like healthcare. Well, you know, that's what the building blocks of our economy are. So if you're not empowering them, you will soon realize that in the end, the economy that you've built has nothing to stand on. And instead, what we're saying is, look, if you invest in people and give them high quality educations, you invest in the infrastructure that they need to be able to live their lives and move themselves, their ideas, their goods and services around, and you're able to empower them by providing a basic access to a set of goods like healthcare, what you'll find is that they will go on and do and be in the world and they'll create real value. That's what the economy is in the first place. And so it's about rethinking the institutional biases and thinking about what it is at core that we ought to be doing and then identifying the policies that get that done and driving it forward in that direction. And it takes leadership to be able to do that. I'm so thankful for the leadership of Senator Sanders and others in the progressive movement who have demonstrated what's possible when you just stand up and be honest about the challenges that we face. And you lead in that direction.
0: So let's talk about one of those examples that you mentioned, Abdul Al-Sayed. Let's talk about healthcare. In your platform, you say that you support healthcare for everyone, implement state level single payer healthcare. How do you do that? By the way, I'm a Medicare for all guy all the way after having studied that issue for a long time. How could you pull that off in a state like Michigan? Would you be talking about making Medicaid available to everyone? How would that work in your thinking?
1: So, RJ, let me just frame the issue here for a second. So for my offices, you can walk just a couple of yards and see Canada. And in Canada, every single resident has access to the health care that they need in terms of preventive primary care, tertiary care, quaternary care, even when they need it. That's residents, not just citizens, residents. They provide health care at 60% the cost of what we pay in the United States, and they live about a year and a half longer than we do. So by every single metric that anybody wants to focus on, they provide better health care in Canada than we do. They have what's called a single-payer system. What does that mean? Instead of having multiple insurance companies that insure people, they have one large insurer that's government-owned and operated. And what it does is sets the standard for what reimbursements for health care are going to look like. And in doing that, it can reduce the overall cost of health care while providing health care for everybody because you don't have to deal with the multiple overheads and the multiple profit margins that all of these other insurance companies in our current system are profiteering off of. Everybody has better care. They live longer lives. It costs us substantially less. So how do we do that in Michigan? Well, the idea is we would be able to empower a system through state government that would take the cost of providing healthcare off of employers and off of individuals and instead be able to reap the overall benefits of taking out that profit margin and taking out that overhead and deliver care for substantially less. And what it would show up as is a business tax and an individual tax. Now, here's why it works. Michigan knows well the cost of private health care on our industries, right? When you talk to employers, they pay 25 cents on the dollar for every dollar that they pay in they pay their employees in earnings to provide them health care. Now, those employees aren't usually all that happy with their health care because they have to fight tooth and nail to get anything reimbursed in the first place. So they're paying for a service they don't like. And so what we would do is say, listen, everybody gets covered. We spend substantially less over time than you're spending right now in providing a substandard service. And ultimately, everybody's happier, it's less expensive, and everybody gets care. In Michigan in 2008, when GM was facing bankruptcy and had to get bailed out by the federal government, they were spending 15 cents on the dollar, not just for employee health care, but for retiree health care. And you know where they offshored a lot of their jobs ultimately? To Canada. And so people know that this is the right thing to do. It's about being able to get everybody together in a room and say, this could be so much more efficient and effective if we were able to get these industries that have profiteered off of people's health for far too long into a position where they're no longer necessary to provide that service. And when you talk to individuals, you talk to employees, you talk to employers, everybody sees that as the case. And so part of that means that we have to build belief in government again, in the bureaucracy to be able to deliver high quality service. And then part of that is to be able to have conversations with people across the state about why this is in our collective best interest and why we could do it so much better if we're willing to think forward about what's possible.
0: Well, and there are a million things I would love to ask you about that we can't get to right now. Maybe at some point you'll come back, but I'll leave with this question. You are running for governor. You do not accept corporate money, as I understand it. So how's that working out for you, and where can people go to find out more and or contribute themselves?
1: RJ, I'll tell you, we have been so fortunate to receive over 8,500 individual contributions. We've raised over $2 million to support this campaign. What Senator Sanders showed is that when you're willing to make an honest assessment of the state of affairs in government, you're willing to play by a different set of rules that doesn't force you to take those corporate bribes, donations, and then be beholden to these huge corporations that have dictated our policy for so long, and you're willing to be honest about what your plans are to get things done to solve the set of challenges that have held people back in our state for so long, people come together and are willing to support you. If folks are excited about what we're talking about building a Michigan that's more just, more equitable, more sustainable, about a progressive vision for what our state could look like, I do hope that they'll support us. They can go online at abdulformichigan.com/donate. Also, you can get involved. We're hosting a live stream on February 18th, and that live stream will kick off our organizing efforts. We are organizing across the state. We've inspired more than 2,500 people to be a part of this movement, and we've knocked on over 100,000 doors already. We hope to get to 1 million. And so please do be a part of it. I hope that you'll come. You'll empower us with your time, with your resources, with your network. We got to get it done, but we can only do it together. And that means all of us coming together around a vision for Michigan that puts us all before it puts the folks who have called the shots for far too long.
0: Well, I never imitate my former boss because I'm not very good at it. But in my view, you're the real deal. So I wish you the very best of luck, Abdul El-Sayed, candidate for governor in Michigan. Thanks for coming on the program, and good luck to you in your campaign.
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14: And we are back on the Zero Hour. I'm your host, Richard R.J. Eskow. Speaking of healthcare, as we have been in this week's program, there is another shocking development involving the United States and some other so-called developed countries in their attitude toward the importance of human life, human safety, and human health. And that shocking development is this. The United States, along with the European Union, has rejected a declaration by member countries of the United Nations that would have pledged them, these countries, to engage in international solidarity and international collaboration in both preparing for and responding to future pandemics. Now, a number of these aspects of this shocked me. First of all, I continue to be shocked that more than a million Americans died from COVID-19, and everybody's forgotten. It's not on the radar anymore. We're more concerned about hypothetical fears and hypothetical threats than we are about pandemics, which in recent memory killed more than a million of us. Can you imagine if they had taken out the entire states of Rhode Island, Wyoming, Arkansas, and maybe one or two others, killed everybody there, or just destroyed two or three mid-sized American cities. Well, you know, let's just go on with business as usual. But in this case, the horror of the attitude is that the reason for rejecting this international solidarity and collaboration is because of the words of the European Union, which is proving itself to be as monstrous as the United States on some of these issues. It said parts of the document crossed what they called explicit red lines on intellectual property protections, and that, quote, technology transfer must be done on a voluntary and mutually agreed terms. In other words, the drug companies that are ripping us off and making it impossible for millions of Americans to get the drugs they need, including the diabetics who die because they can't afford insulin, we and they, the Europeans, are so concerned about protecting their wealth that we're willing to let millions of other people around the world die when the next pandemic comes, rather than possibly dent that in any way. Now, bear in mind that a lot of countries had to wait more than a year to get vaccines they could manufacture or even afford to buy. This is monstrosity on a global scale. It is a holocaust in waiting, based on nothing but capitalist greed, and we should be screaming about it. That's it for this week's program. We'll see you next week.
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21: NBC News Radio. I'm Rob Martier. FEMA is urging residents across the southeast to remain cautious as remnants of Hurricane Isaias weaken and move further inland. The National Weather Service says the storm is now breaking apart over central Alabama. Over 600,000 customers remain without power in the region. About 10 million people remain under flood alerts, with heavy rain and high winds impacting an area from northern Florida to southern Virginia. President Trump is urging supporters in Tennessee to get out and vote in the midterms. Speaking at a rally in Clarksville today, Trump said Tennessee will prove America belongs to those who love it, not to those who hate it.
22: We achieved more in 2 years than any other presidency in the history of our country. Nobody's achieved what we've achieved. Nobody's ever come close. But now the radical left Democrats want to burn it all down.
21: The visit to Clarksville is the latest stop in the president's midterm blitz. Protesters in New York City marched against ICE today in response to the shooting of a Dominican man in Manhattan. Lisa Salvati reports.
23: Hundreds of protesters in Manhattan's Herald Square shouting, "We want ICE off the streets." They're angry about the shooting of Oscar Belgel. He was struck in the ear and survived and is now in custody. Homeland Security officials say the man weaponized his car against agents during a stop. There was a 5-year-old boy in the back seat of the car as agents opened fire, but DHS says the agents did not know the boy was there. In New York, I'm Lisa Salvati.
21: College football rolls on today and look for big changes in the top 25 after a huge upset. At the Cotton Bowl in Dallas, number one ranked Texas
0: lost to Oklahoma 27-24. The Sooners outscored the Longhorns 17-7 in the fourth quarter, handing Texas their first loss of the season. Rob Martier, NBC News Radio.
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3: This is Richard Chu with something to chew on. Democrats, when you take back Congress, state houses, and governor's mansions, don't be too quick to be bipartisan. 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Democrats, it's time to play hardball. 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
31: Welcome to Breaking Through with me, Kristen Rauffinkbeiner, powered by Moms Rising. We have a really important show for you again this week. We talk about the cuts to healthcare. 50% of people can't afford healthcare anymore in America. It's ridiculous. After that, we talk about Latina Equal Pay Day. It's coming up October 8th. It's a day to activate, not celebrate. Find out why. And then we close the show talking even more about healthcare and what you can do to help make sure everyone who needs healthcare in America can get healthcare in America, just like most other industrialized nations allow everyone to do. We're going to jump right in with our first guest. We have an amazing, spectacular, wonderful guest right now, Adam Hoyer. He's talented and brilliant, and he is working to protect our care, and that means healthcare. Adam, thank you for being on.
32: Kristen, it's so great to be with you again. Thank you for having me.
31: There's a lot of parts of healthcare and a lot of bad things happening as Republican leaders in Congress have voted down a whole bunch of different parts of our healthcare system. What? I'm so annoyed. First of all, we are really standing out in a negative way among industrialized nations and not having access to healthcare for everyone. So it adds insult to injury to, first of all, not have a complete healthcare system for everybody, and then to have, secondly, Republican leaders in Congress chop it up. Like, I'm so mad. I know you are too. And part of what's being chopped up is Medicaid. And we were talking about that, the $1 trillion in cuts to Medicaid. But there's another part, the Affordable Care Act. And the House actually voted to extend the tax credits with the Affordable Care Act, but the Senate hasn't. So we are losing out. What's happening with the Affordable Care Act?
32: Yeah, you're totally right. And this is one of those things that it's gone under the radar for a lot of people. And there's a lot of reasons for that. One, there's, you know, a new shiny object every week to react to and be angry about. Another thing is that, as we all know, health policy, especially health policy in this country, is complicated. A lot of that is by design, but the cost is real. And it's important to keep talking about the cuts, not just to Medicaid, as you mentioned, but letting those ACA tax credits expire. And already we know that more than 8 million Americans have lost their health coverage since the Trump Republican health care took hold. And we've been tracking it all year, Protect Our Care's premium disaster watch. And it's about 4.2 million people who have fallen off the ACA marketplace and another 3.8 million who have lost Medicare chip. But the reason is cost, like everything else this year. But at the end of last year, Trump and congressional Republicans killed the enhanced premium tax credits, the Biden-era assistance program that made coverage affordable for more than 22 million Americans. And Democrats, for their part, they fought hard for months to extend them. It was at the center of last fall's shutdown. But Republicans stood firm. They refused. And Trump, as we know, is always eager to sabotage anything and everything affiliated with Joe Biden and Barack Obama. So on top of everything else that Trump and Republicans have made more expensive this year, groceries, gas prices, utilities, ballrooms, amid all that, somehow healthcare costs have sort of gone under the radar by comparison, even though the jump in costs have made it prohibitively expensive for millions of Americans. And even for people who manage to hang on to their coverage, monthly premium payments have nearly doubled on average. And that's after millions of people have already downgraded to bare bones bronze plans just to stay covered, which is why we are now seeing average deductibles shoot up more than $1,000 for them to nearly $3,800. That is the biggest jump since the marketplaces opened back during the Obama era. And families who tried to keep the same plan were looking at premium payments that more than doubled. So now millions of Americans are paying way more. Millions of Americans are opting for cheaper, skimpier plans with higher deductibles. And millions of Americans are choosing to go without coverage altogether. So, you know, I'm old enough to remember under President Biden where the uninsured rate hit an all-time low, 7.6%. And the CBO now projects that that's going to climb from 7.6% to 8.6% this year, which is 30 million more people without insurance and 3.4 million more than last year. And that's not an accident. It is a choice that Republicans were warned about and then made. And as you said, now that we're sounding the alarm bell, the House gets it, but it has no chance of passing the Senate. So until we get Democrats back in control of the House and Senate, we're not going to see those ACA tax credits restored.
31: And when we're thinking about the ACA tax credits, how do you explain that to people? Because it's not actually a simple calculation that happens on your taxes.
32: Yeah, that's right. So, you know, because the tax credits come in a yearly fashion instead of monthly, it's sort of you'd have to almost kind of calculate it by yourself month to month, which is a thing that, again, it's just not intuitive to people. Our system is way too complicated. And that was kind of a fix that, you know, the Biden administration and the Obama administration tried to at least do what they could to make insurance more affordable for people. And, you know, unfortunately, people now, after having been through this year of costs going up, and now we're seeing letters from insurers about what premium is going to look like for next year, it's about to get worse. Insurers just recently filed their rates for 2027. And KFF's analysis found that a median proposed increase of 15% next year, and that comes on top of a 20% increase this year. So in just 2 years, typical premiums will have jumped by more than a third. And some states are worse than others. In New Mexico, they're looking at 24%. Pennsylvania, nearly 16. And part of why premiums keep climbing is the coverage losses themselves. Because when younger, healthier people get priced out, The people left in the insurance pool are sicker and more expensive to cover. So insurers will raise rates again, more people drop out again, and it becomes this vicious cycle. And by the way, it's not just us saying this. The insurers themselves are citing exactly that in their filings. So it's not just the marketplace. Our latest premium disaster watch flagged that employer health care costs are set to rise 8.2% next year. So again, a thing that maybe people aren't monitoring month to month. But that's the biggest jump in 24 years. So this is hitting families, whether they buy their own coverage or they get it through work. And the people that are affected by this, you know, it's not this mythical, you know, boogeyman that Republicans try to create about, you know, some dude in his mom's basement playing video games. Like, these are working families. These are people with lives and jobs and medical conditions. And, you know, as a result of all this, and I know we keep talking about numbers, but I want to make the point that these are human beings that we're talking about. Every single one of them has their own story to tell. We're trying to showcase this every week, every day, every month at Protector Care. We're about to hit the road with a nationwide bus tour showcasing people who have been affected by these cuts. But the CBO projects that 34 million Americans are going to be uninsured next year. That's 4 million more this year, 7.5 million more than in 2025, and pushing the uninsured rate to 9.7%. We're getting close to double digits uninsured rate in this country after Obamacare did so much to get that number down. And once those Medicaid work requirements take effect next year, you know, conveniently and deliberately after this year's midterm elections, that means new work reporting requirements and more frequent paperwork checks. It's bureaucracy. And when Arkansas tried it, 18,000 people lost coverage in a matter of months. And the same thing is going to start happening next year nationwide. People are just going to lose coverage that they're supposed to have without even realizing it. And that is the point of these cuts, is for people to lose insurance and not even know about it, or let alone know who to blame.
31: I mean, it's awful. It's absolutely awful. And as you said, all of those numbers, and those are big numbers, are people. There is a person behind every single one of those numbers. And there is no person that does not get sick at some point in their life, either get the flu, need stitches in their finger because they're cutting an avocado and have an avocado emergency. I mean, there's like all kinds of random things that happen where you need to go to the doctor. And everybody gets sick, so everybody should have a chance to get better. And most other industrialized nations, dare I say all, have some type of healthcare policy in place, so that is universal. So I guess I have a question. Have you seen Republicans who are just taking an axe to all aspects of our healthcare coverage in America have a counter proposal for an actual plan that would cover people? Or are they just axing?
32: Oh, gosh, no. I mean, how long have we heard Trump himself talk about his big, beautiful healthcare plan that's coming in 2 weeks? He started saying that in 2015. And by my math, it's, you know, it's almost 12 years later. We still haven't even seen the plan, let alone dig into why it won't work. And look, there's many pathways that Democrats have proposed to universal coverage. One is this way, where we take, you know, the marketplace, make it more affordable for people and bring the uninsured rate down. With the free market as kind of a meeting Republicans halfway. Okay, you guys love capitalism and a free market. Great, gotcha. Let's at least make it affordable for people who maybe aren't making as much as your billionaire and millionaire donors. Or universal Medicare, you know, Medicare for all, who want it? There are so many different proposals that Democrats have put forward, all with the goal of getting people coverage. And meanwhile, all Republicans are trying to do is cut people off of government insurance and so that they can pay for tax breaks to millionaires and billionaires. And you know, just talking about last week when Vance and Oz were talking about 760,000 people that were supposedly not supposed to be getting ACA benefits, you know, it's all just part of their fabrication, their fiction. Dr. Oz called these people phantoms and pointed to the fact that many of them never filed a claim. But the idea that you don't use your insurance, you must not be real. It's just not how insurance works. You don't cancel your homeowner's insurance just because your house doesn't burn down. And in a typical year, about one in seven Americans had no medical spending at all. And the healthiest half of the country accounts for just 3% of all health spending. So just talking about like how people didn't use their insurance and so they must not exist, that's a complete fabrication. And it's, again, just part of the narrative that Republicans are trying to construct for why people, you know, either are getting health care fraudulently or, you know, how they don't deserve the insurance that they have.
31: It's really ridiculous. It's so ridiculous. What should people do?
32: Well, there are three things that people should do. One, keep talking about healthcare. I know even today I bored myself at times. I'm sorry about that. It is a very dry topic.
31: You are never boring, Adam.
32: But it is a thing that is affecting millions of people. And as we talked about, every single one of those millions of people is a human being with a story and a life and a family of their own. Mm-hmm. And we have to look out for them. It's also a topic that, you know, again, it's part of everyone's lives. As you said, everyone uses and needs health insurance at some point. So it's a thing that touches us all. And it's a thing that, you know, people trust Democrats more than Republicans on. So even though there's all these shiny objects, you know, whether data centers, Iran, gas prices, all very important for sure. But we cannot stop talking about healthcare just because it's not front and center and sexy. Thing two, share healthcare stories. Those things bring all those numbers to life. And again, like I know I spouted out about a dozen numbers. There's another number. But the more that we can humanize this and show, whether it's voters, constituents, elected officials themselves, that like behind all these numbers, these staggeringly high numbers, is a whole bunch of people with their own stories to tell. That's the thing that makes it hit home for people that, again, it might not be front and center for them. And three, at Protect Our Care, we are hitting the road all this month with our nationwide bus tour. Our vessel, Care Force One, is back at it again, making 37 stops across 16 states. Driving 8,000 miles from Maine to Arizona, calling out Trump and Republicans in Congress for taking a wrecking ball to our healthcare system in order to fund those tax breaks for billionaires and big corporations. Any help that we can get to amplify that in the next month in the lead up to the midterm elections, greatly, greatly appreciated for both of those facts. One, to keep healthcare top of mind, and two, to tell people stories, because at every single one of these stops, we're going to be featuring not just elected officials, but validators, advocates, activists, healthcare providers, doctors and nurses, and healthcare storytellers. People who can say, look, my premium used to be very affordable, and now I'm put in a tough spot. Either I can't afford my insurance, or it's making me choose between covering myself and paying for groceries or rent or gas. So join us. If you got a story to tell, we'd love to have you at an event. If you just want to come and be supportive, they're all in-person press conferences in front of our bus. And even if you can't do that, amplification on social media just to get the word out, always, always appreciate it.
31: And let's talk social media. How can people find you? What's your social media URLs, handles, all the things?
32: 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And I'm at Adam Hoyer on Twitter, Instagram, and Blue Sky.
31: I love it. Thank you so much for protecting our care. I'm so sorry that we're in this situation where you have to get in a bus and drive 8,000 miles to try to get people to pay more attention to the fact that Republicans just took a literal axe to our healthcare in Congress. I can't believe they did that. And at the same time, guess who has government healthcare? Republican leaders who took an axe to everybody else's healthcare, but not their own. So everybody, please get involved, stay involved, vote, and make sure you vote for pro healthcare candidates. Thank you so much for being on, Adam Hoyer, Protect Our Care. 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
6: 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And in 09, it was me, your backyard fire pit, that accidentally started a wildfire when a summer breeze carried one of my embers into some dry brush.
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14: 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And now we have a government that is just brazenly and openly corrupt and harming our neighbors, taking people's food benefits away, driving down our streets and picking our neighbors up off the streets in mass. And we have work to do to show people that government can be a force for good in their lives. And in fact, that government is the only force powerful enough to take on the giant private companies who are running our world. The only institution in our society that has enough power to stand up to those guys is government, is all of us coming together collectively.
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31: Welcome back to Breaking Through with me, Kristen Raupfing-Feiner, powered by Moms Rising. We are so excited to have a spectacular, powerful, nation-lifting, amazing, amazing, amazing leader with us today, Monica Ramirez, who is with Justice for Migrant Women, not just with, the founder and president. Hello, president. Welcome to the show.
20: I love your energy. It's infectious. Thank you. Thanks for having me.
31: Well, I like to say that I am the most cheerful person who is actually secretly super angry. I'm so glad you're on because we have some things to be super angry about. Latina Equal Pay Day is happening on October 8th. And now people might be like, oh, that sounds like a fun day to celebrate. I'm like, no, it's a day to agitate. People, we know that Latina women have to work all of 2025 and then also until October 8th on 2026 in order to earn what white men earn in just 1 year. Yes, that means they are working from January 1 to October 8th in addition to earn what white men earned in just 1 year. And I'm so mad. I'm so mad. Can you paint a picture for our listeners about what this means for Latina families and communities to earn just 52 cents for every dollar that white non-Hispanic men earn? And how does this wage gap reverberate?
20: Well, Kristen, I share your anger. I don't know if this is going to make us feel a teeny tiny bit better, but the new data tells us it's now 53 cents for all working Latinas. So part-time, full-time, seasonal, part-year working Latinas. So that's at least 1 cent better than before, but obviously horrific. And then, of course, the new data shows us that full-time working Latinas have been able to close the gap a bit more, and the average is 60 cents to the dollar. So, okay, all of that is ridiculous. It shouldn't be the case. It's wrong, and it definitely has an impact on Latinas and our lives. You know, there's such tangible ways, right? So we have less money to buy groceries. We have less money to pay our rent. We have, you know, nothing really, if you think about it, to put away for a rainy day. It's harder for us to save for our kids to go to college. And if you think, you know, that's sort of like the things that we cannot buy, like the very specific things that we know from our day-to-day lives are things that we're all thinking about, like groceries, bills, et cetera. But I also think that it's important for us to consider what else a paycheck means for us in our careers. And I often talk about the fact that when you make less money, when you are being paid less money, that means that there are fewer Social Security earnings that are being taken out. So yeah. For one day when we have Social Security, hopefully Social Security still exists, we're going to have fewer money banked because we have a lower paycheck that we're getting. Also, for people who have the benefit of having a 401k or some other kind of savings plan through their work, to the extent that it's often based on the percentage of your paycheck, if you're paid less, that means you will have less to be able to put away or to be able to save in those accounts for future. You know, when you think about like what it means in terms of how long it takes us to do things like pay off our student loans, it takes us twice as long to pay off our student loans because when you're making half as much, that means you have fewer resources to be able to put towards things like paying off those balances. So in real terms for people from day to day, it's, and especially in this moment when we're faced with the affordability gap and rising prices of things like gas and things like that, that paycheck being half of what it should be means that we are really struggling to just make basic ends meet. And then when you think about over the course of our lifetime, which we know the data shows that over the course of a 40-year career, Latinas stand to not be paid over $1 million. And I always say it that way, Kristen, it's super important to me to think about the language we're using when we talk about the pay gap, because people will say Latinas will lose over a 40-year career. No, we're not losing it. We didn't lose it. We didn't misplace it. Someone made a decision not to give us the fair earnings, and that means that we are being paid less and have less over the course of a career. Same thing, like when people talk about, you know, earned, like what Latinas have earned. No, we earned the full dollar, but someone is making the decision to pay us, unfortunately. Mm-hmm. So I just want to insert that in there because I can talk to you about the tangible impacts of the wage gap, but it's also really important for us who are thinking about this and doing this work to be super careful about the language we're using because it does make a difference.
31: Yes, that's so important. We're going to take a little break from our conversation about Latina Equal Pay Day, and we'll pick back off where we left off in a moment.
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1: I had a sore in my mouth that just wouldn't go away. And after a couple of weeks, I went to my doctor.
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1: 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I'm glad I got it checked. That probably saved my life.
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31: We're picking up where we left off about Latina Equal Pay Day. Thanks for sticking with us. And when Latinas are paid 53 cents to a white man's dollar, that hurts also our whole economy. Like, yep. Our economy is based on our spending. It's based on consumer purchasing decisions. 72% of our GDP is based on consumer purchasing decisions. So when people are paid less than they have should be paid, that means that everybody's losing out. And I wonder if you could talk a little bit about the power that's being lost for the economy.
20: You know, it's interesting because Latinas actually, we have very high buying power, and our friends at the, there's the Latino donors organization, Ana Valdez runs, and they put out some important reports that we can drop the link later so people can see just how much we are still contributing, even though there's a loss. But, you know, one thing I want to lift up in particular is Latinas are one of the fastest growing demographics of small business owners in the United States. So Latinas are creating businesses that are creating jobs that are helping the entire country and the entire economy. We're doing that even though we're being paid half as much as we should be paid. So imagine if Latinas were being paid the full dollar, how many more businesses we could create, how many more jobs we could create. So that obviously has a direct impact. If we cannot pay for our groceries, if we cannot pay for our kids to go to college, if we cannot pay for school shoes or school clothes, et cetera, that obviously has a direct impact. I mean, the fewer cars we're buying, things of that nature. There's a lot of consequences. And, you know, one of the things I admire so much about you, and for y'all who are listening, you have to understand that Kristen's like one of my favorite people on the entire planet. Like,
31: you're my favorite.
20: One of the, and we actually have talked about like figuring out like, how do we buy space together? Like we love each other so much that we want to figure out how to spend more time together.
31: Yes,
20: but Kristen, as you all know, has been leading the charge for moms. And I am a mom, and Kristen, you're a mom. And what I always say to people when they talk to me about this, I say, if you really put this into perspective, we have to put into perspective the fact that not only are we not contributing to the economy at the rate that we could be, even though we are contributing a lot to the economy as a Latinx population, but not putting that aside, and you think about the fact that our children are inheriting the fact that we have been underpaid throughout the course of our career. So when people talk about inherited wealth, when they talk about sort of what they're leaving behind for their children, when they talk about the fact that, you know, there's like X home that's been in their generation for however many years, et cetera. Many of us don't have that shared narrative because our children are inheriting the consequences of their mothers, their grandmothers, their great grandmothers being paid just half of what we should be paid. And that is something that I think people like when you zoom out and you think about it that way and you're like, oh, my goodness, like that that explains why there's whole groups of communities, whole communities who've been left behind for so long. And when you talk about things like closing the wealth gap, why it feels like such a difficult hill to climb, because we're behind from the time we're born.
4: Mm-hmm. It's a ridiculous situation.

0: negotiate, or what are some of the things that we did when we were trying to negotiate our pay, et cetera. That's part of what we have to do, is talk about it more, start to normalize talking about money and, you know, helping one another know how to negotiate for our salaries or what to ask for. That's one thing. The other thing is companies have to do better, period. You know, full stop. Companies have to do better, and not because the law requires it. And you and I both know that there are things that are required under the law that, you know, to avoid things like gender discrimination when it comes to pay. There are laws that protect against that. But a company should not feel like the only reason that they have to pay people fully and equally is because of a law. They should do it because it is the right thing. They should understand that when they pay someone what they should be paid equally for their work, that's going to result in better outcomes for their company as well. You have a satisfied employee who understands that they're being appreciated and wants to do well because they get that they're being respected in the workplace. And so employers need to think about it that way also. But it's just the right thing to do, whether or not a law says so or not. And then, of course, we know that pay transparency in the workplace is important too. So to the extent that there are some employers who kind of want to shush employees, they discourage employees from talking about pay, like don't tell people what you're making or don't tell them you got a raise. No, we want people to encourage transparency because that's how they can also be checked to make sure that the company is doing well and doing the right thing. They should be creating opportunities for people to get training for advancement and make those opportunities available to everyone in the workplace. And then, of course, actually doing an audit of what their policies are and how they're doing. They need to know, you know, if there is a problem in their company, they need to be able to find it. They need to be able to fix it, but they can't if they're not doing their own internal audits. And they should do those not because they're compelled to do them. And then the other thing, of course, is policy. And we know that there are Paycheck Fairness Acts, that bills that have been passed in states around the country. And the big bill that all of us have been fighting for a long time is the passage of the Paycheck Fairness Act. We certainly want to make sure that that bill finally gets through. You know, it has some really important provisions around retaliation, because when an employee is brave enough to come forward and say, listen, there's a problem, I think I'm not being paid fairly, or you know, I think I'm being discriminated against. That is really courageous when someone decides to come forward. And when someone does that, they should be met with a supportive environment, you know, one in which the complaint is taken seriously and is investigated. And unfortunately, too often when people do find the courage to come forward to report a problem, they experience retaliation. So the Paycheck Fairness Act has some really important provisions around anti-retaliation and some, and, you know, a lot of other great, language that would help to strengthen the paycheck laws. And then, you know, you and I both care very much about sort of the bigger story and what else comes to play when it comes to these kinds of discrimination cases. So we're not talking about strict pay. We're not only looking at the dollars and cents. We're also looking at the way other issues intersect, like pregnancy discrimination, like sexual harassment, like whether or not they have, you know, the mandatory space for mothers to be able to pump at work. You know, so there's other things that kind of wrap around these provisions to be able to ensure that people have everything in place and that there's no reason that they're not being paid fully and fairly. And so I always say we have to look at the suite of laws. We cannot look at just one bill and expect it to be the thing that is going to solve the problem for all working women. And in this case, you know, today, as we're talking about Latinas.
1: I love hearing everything that you have to say, because you are brilliant and you have such important solutions and information. So I want everybody to look up Justice for Migrant Women. 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Big love right back to you. 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And we appreciate you so much in your leadership and all the partnerships that we do as well. So thank you so much.
0: Thank you. Thank you.
1: We're going to take a little break, but don't go away. Next up, healthcare. How you can work to make sure everyone has healthcare. We hear from experts. We wanna fight. We wanna fight for love.
2: 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This is Richard R.J. Esgow from The Zero Hour. 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
17: Welcome back to Breaking Through with me, Kristen Raufinkbinder, powered by Moms Rising. We have a spectacular, brilliant nation-lifting guest with us today, Joan Alker. She's executive director and research professor at the Georgetown University Center for Children and Families. Welcome, welcome, welcome.
18: Thanks so much for having me.
17: I'm really glad you're here because we are in a healthcare snafu in America right now. Recent research came out and said half of Americans cannot afford their healthcare. And we see healthcare costs skyrocketing around us as people also, in many cases, can't even get access to health insurance. What is happening?
18: Now, you hit the nail on the head there. We are really, I think there's almost nobody, unless you're extremely rich, who is not feeling the challenges of our healthcare system today. I know, you know, I have good insurance. My family and I, my young adult daughter still on my plan as students. And yet we spend a huge amount of money on healthcare, you know, even though I have good insurance. So we really have a healthcare problem in this country. Unfortunately, Congress is doing absolutely nothing about it. And what they have done, though, is last year in the president's, quote, one big beautiful bill, they took a huge whack at Medicaid, which provides health insurance to nearly half of children. It's a really important source of coverage for people who are pregnant. And so that's, you know, Medicaid is not the problem. Healthcare costs are the problem, but they're not solving that. They just took a whack at Medicaid.
17: It's ridiculous. And in this moment, when they took a whack at Medicaid, we're also seeing, as you said, costs rising. We're seeing more and more denials of procedures, medicines, all the things that are usually covered. Is there some type of perfect storm happening? Because people who aren't on Medicaid and Medicare are also experiencing skyrocketing prices.
18: Yeah, that's right. I mean, this is, again, I think hardly anybody is immune from this. And I think the public is very angry about it. They want something done. This continues to be a top issue when you look at what voters want Congress to address. And fortunately, you know, this administration's answer to most anything you bring up is artificial intelligence and tech. And that doesn't make me feel good at all.
17: Yeah. Me either. I mean, we know that artificial intelligence is just that, artificial, and that we also have tons of evidence of AI making really bad medical decisions if it's left alone without a professional also checking. Speaking of weird, bad decisions, Vice President Vance and Dr. Oz recently announced, I could not believe this, that they were removing 760,000 people from their Affordable Care Act coverage because enrollees were not using their coverage. What the heck? You would think that you would want people who weren't spending too much money on healthcare coverage. Can you explain what happened? What in the world are they doing? Like, basically, people just woke up and they didn't have healthcare coverage anymore because they weren't going to the doctor.
18: I know. You know, this is, we are really seeing, you'll recall that Dr. Oz came to this job from being a TV host. I never watched his show, but I'm getting to watch it now as a healthcare policy observer. And they've been on this show now for most of the year. And Dr. Oz goes out there, the vice president goes out, but he goes out around the country, although especially he goes to blue states where they don't like the governors. And he goes in and he makes videos about how he's taking down fraud. He's taking down fraudsters. Sometimes he's with men with guns. I mean, I'm not kidding about this. You can watch this show on X. And it's absolutely horrifying for a number of reasons. First of all, is there fraud in healthcare? You betcha, right? And nobody likes fraud, right? I mean, it's like apple pie. Who doesn't want to crack down on fraud? Is this a way to do it? To go out there and make videos and kick hundreds of thousands of people off without any clear evidence?
17: I mean, yeah, basically, just because you don't go to the doctor. That's so ridiculous.
18: It's absolutely ridiculous. And this has been pushed by a right-wing think tank that is very influential. They've been calling these folks phantom enrollees. And we just don't know. They never show us the receipts, right? So they say these people are on there. They shouldn't be. You know, I'll tell you another thing about this. A lot of these folks who got kicked off were two-person households. So I think there's got to be some children in there, which is very worrying. And we don't know. They haven't shared any data about how many children lost their health insurance. And I bet you these folks don't even know. They're not going to know until the next time they go to the pharmacy and try to pick up their child's asthma medication. But as you said, one of the reasons they said that they didn't, they kicked people off was because they hadn't been to the doctor in a year. Well, have you met my husband? Have you met your husband? You know,
17: yeah,
18: he's older now. So he does go to the doctor more, but I can tell you there were quite a few years where he did not go to the doctor. But that doesn't mean you shouldn't have health insurance, because remember, the reason why you and I and everybody wants to have health insurance, unless you're a mega billionaire, is because this is a fundamental financial protection. If you get hit by a bus, you get in a car accident, you unfortunately, you know, develop some terrible condition, you're going to go bankrupt. So it's just shocking, and they continue to ride this horse here because they know that they're on the back foot. in terms of having cut $1 trillion out of Medicaid that is not popular with voters of any political party. And so they don't want to talk about that. They deny there are even cuts. And instead they say, oh, no, we're just getting rid of fraud. But there are no receipts here. So a lot of it is just for show.
17: Yeah. I mean, well, it's just for show for them. But for the people who go to pick up the asthma medicine and it's not refillable, is definitely not a show. And that is over 700,000 people. I mean, really, think about, I love that you talked about the people you know who just don't go to the doctor. That doesn't mean you don't deserve health care. Plus, most of the people on the ACA are paying in, you all. They're paying in. So they're paying to be on the Affordable Care Act health insurance. And if you're listening out there and you're like, what is the Affordable Care Act health insurance? You're not sure exactly what it is. It's named something different in each state. And so sometimes people might assume that people don't understand what's happening because it's a different name in each state. What should people be doing to make sure that more people have access to health care? And I'm double questioning myself. I have that question. But before that question, I wonder if you could share a little bit about how the United States compares to other countries in the world in terms of our healthcare coverage. Like, what should we be expecting? Is this normal for industrialized nation?
18: No, it's not normal. We're really the only advanced democracy economy that has this uninsured problem. In fact, I went to graduate school in England, and my mom is British by birth. So I have friends there and family, and they literally will say to me, what is an uninsured child? Like, I don't even understand what you work on, Joan. Can you just explain that concept to me? What do people do when they get sick? You know, they can't even wrap their minds around the things that we deal with in this country. It doesn't make any sense. Not to mention that we have so much complexity in our system. And that's what makes it hard for families to keep track of what's going on. If you are, enrolled in some kind of public coverage, be it Medicaid or the marketplace with tax credits, there's a lot going on there. So I will say, you know, getting to your second question, folks have really got to stay alert to what's going to happen. A lot of the cuts that are coming to Medicaid are timed intentionally to kick in after the midterms. So a lot of things are changing in 2027. So folks need to really keep an eye out for letters from the state, for text messages, whatever it is, you know, be affirmative about checking coverage and touch base with your trusted community-based resources, right? Like your pediatrician's office should be able to help you. You can ask at your schools, you know, community-based resources, churches. You really need to reach out and try to make sure that your family is not going to get lost in the shuffle, because there's going to be a lot of moving parts next year. It's going to be hard to keep up with, unfortunately. And we are going to see folks start to lose coverage.
17: Oh, my goodness. How can people, my second question, what should people be doing right now?
18: So right now, I think most importantly is to check and make sure, you know, if your family is enrolled in Medicaid, if you're enrolled in marketplace coverage, that, of course, open enrollment starts in a few months. It depends on where you live when it'll start, but it tends to start in late fall, December, if you're in the marketplace. So be ready for that and make sure that you take action to renew your coverage there. If your kids particularly are covered by Medicaid, or you're pregnant or postpartum, just, you know, if you can, go online to check in the state's portal to make sure that your coverage is still good. Call the help. There's always a telephone number you can call. Sometimes it's a long wait. If you can check it online, that's the best thing to do. But really stay alert for letters, for texts, or any information on the state's website to see what's happening. Now, by and large, children should not be losing coverage in 2027. There are going to be state budget cuts starting that we can talk about in a minute. But for parents and caregivers, there are going to be potential losses in 2027 due to some of the new red tape in the Medicaid program. So that's going to be really important to keep an eye on.
17: 100%. And there we are seeing a massive amount of hypocrisy from Republican leaders. It's really ridiculous. So, people, just so you know, newsflash, Republican leaders in Congress are those who decided to cut healthcare and actually voted to do so. Thank you so much, Joan, for being on. Thank you for all you do. We'd love to talk more in the future as well. Thank you, thank you, thank you.
18: Oh, thanks so much. Great to be with you.
17: Well, that's it for the show today. Thanks so much for tuning in to a show that covers the top topics in a way that requires the most boring disclaimer on the history of the planet Earth. Here goes. Views expressed on this show are those of the individual speakers and should not be attributed to Moms Rising, to this station, or to any news or social media service that may disseminate a recording of this show to the public or to any segment of the public. Boom! We'll catch you next week.
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20: I'm very pleased to welcome back Edwin Eisendrath.
21: We will win. We will achieve what we need to achieve, period. There is no other option.
20: Mm-hmm.
21: So Americans who say, but, they're gonna, okay, get off your couch, stop crying. Yes, they're gonna do everything to stop you. Now, people in the White House have declared that we, that you, Joan, and I, and almost everybody listening to this show are un-American, unworthy of citizenship. They've said it. You're them. You're the others. You're evil. They point out people like us and say we're evil or we're insurrectionists. How dare they after January 6th? And so we are going to do what we need to do, Joan. And I can't, I will not put up with people on our side saying, oh, but we can't.
20: Mm-hmm.
21: You know, I'm sorry. We have to. And so we will.
19: 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Because facts matter. 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
23: NBC News Radio. I'm Rob Martier. FEMA is urging residents across the southeast to remain cautious as remnants of Hurricane Isaias weaken and move further inland. The National Weather Service says the storm is now breaking apart over central Alabama. It made landfall Friday night near Destin, Florida, as a Category 2 hurricane. About 10 million people remain under flood alerts, with heavy rain and high winds impacting an area from northern Florida to southern Virginia. Lawyers for Krista Pike say she is now back in prison in Tennessee after being released from the hospital following a botched lethal injection last month. Pike has been transferred to the Deborah K. Johnson Rehabilitation Center in Nashville, where she had been held before her planned execution on September 30th. Her attorney said Saturday she's continuing to receive medical care. Pike's legal team is asking Tennessee Governor Bill Lee to commute Pike's death sentence, pushing him to change the sentence to life in prison without parole. 9 people are dead, including children, following a mass shooting in Erie, Pennsylvania. Jennifer Paulsoni reports.
24: Authorities say a gunman fired shots outside a home on Perry Street around 5 in the evening Friday, leaving 2 women dead outside. The gunman then headed inside, a standoff ensuing with Erie police and SWAT teams, with more shots fired inside the home. Once police moved in, they found the bodies of 7 people, including children and the gunman, who appeared to die from a self-inflicted gunshot wound. Erie Police Chief Rick Laura describing the incident as one of the worst crime scenes he's ever seen in almost 30 years in law enforcement. I'm Jennifer Polsoni.
23: College football continues today and look for big changes in the top 25 after a huge upset. At the Cotton Bowl in Dallas, number 1 ranked Texas lost to Oklahoma 27-24. The Sooners outscored the Longhorns 17-7 in the fourth quarter, handing Texas their first loss of the season. Rob Martier, NBC News Radio.
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0: Are we ready to shoot?
1: Oh, yes, ma'am. Everyone here.
2: Let me cook.
0: Okay, sure, Mr. President. Go ahead.
2: All right. I'm President Trump, and I approve this ramble. We're getting bald out there. But not for long, because I have a solution. If the Republicans win, I'll give everyone $5,000. And that is not a bribe, because I have no intention of following through on that promise. So just pretend I'm on the ballot, okay? You have to use something called imagination. Imagination makes a MAGA nation. Wow, that's pretty good. I can already see that written on the back of an obese woman's booty shorts in dirty, disgusting Myrtle Beach.
3: Ay, ay, ay.
4: Okay, you know what? One promise we made and we kept?
5: What?
4: Sexy Liberal pay-per-view.
5: Yes.
4: Just announced this morning.
5: That's right.
4: The big L.A. show, October 24th, with Mark Hamill and Senator Adam Schiff and Glenn Kirshner.
5: Yep.
4: October 24th here. If you can still join us in L.A., the party's here.
5: Yep.
4: But pay-per-view, only $20, right?
5: Absolutely.
4: Get all of that comedy goodness right before the midterms. Some of the proceeds go to Democrats HQ to get out the vote.
5: Yep.
4: This is the big midterm party. Okay, speaking of parties, just a human party. JoJo from Jersey is described as mom, Jersey, Dem, news junkie, Lebanese, hothead, geek. Everything we love, all rolled into one human. JoJo from Jersey, Twitter rock stars here.
6: JoJo shows her speeding line. Way down there in the basement
4: below. JoJo from Jers,
5: yep.
4: Twitter and YouTube star.
5: Love her.
6: We need JoJo, her insights. Her insights.
4: JoJo from Jers.
6: JoJo.
4: Yeah. My little pumpkin, we missed you so much at my big birthday party.
7: I don't have FOMO at all. I saw all of the photos, and it looked glorious, and happy belated birthday. I'm so sorry that I was not there.
4: Aw, you know what? We are we're liberal helpers, aren't we? Like,
5: yeah.
4: Kathy Griffin left her sunglasses, so your friend Zach went to her show in Boston, could have brought them to her.
5: Right.
4: And then she posted that I have her in a love triangle with Mark Hamill and Stephen Stills now. And listen...
5: It's all incestuous.
4: Yes, but our liberal helpers, you wrote a great piece, My Sweetness, and I hope it was a lot of Steph heads that helped support you, because you haven't been able to talk about this yet, but you wrote a piece, Melania Wanted My Silence, you answered with a megaphone, you met her spite with solidarity and my fear with a kind of love I still don't have the words for. I hope that sanctimonious heel understands how badly she screwed up. So talk, because I know we obviously had you on, and because this is exactly what they're hoping, is to shut people up, to, you know, make them go broke with legal bills. Talk to us about what happened.
7: Yeah, and there were so many, Steph, had so much support. Yay. From your community of incredible people, and I just want to say that first and foremost. And you and Chris both knew about this and were very gracious in not, you know, sharing my scary truth. But, yeah, Melania Trump, best in birther meal of the bride. She and her melon-hued meal ticket sent me a letter many, many months ago, back in, I think, March, demanding that I retract and apologize and admit that I lied about things that I said online about them. One of the things that I said about him was that he incited a deadly insurrection, and he said that that's defamatory and damaged his good reputation.
5: Oh, my God.
4: Wow. Yeah, because you're the only one that said that.
7: Yeah.
4: Dear God.
7: And the other, and most of the stuff that I said about Melania that she took exception to is stuff that's been out there in, you know, the public sphere. Michael Wolff has reported on it. None of it has been found to be, you know, not factual, but she didn't like it. I'll just say this, that there were a lot of things that I said about her and Jeffrey Epstein that, again, just about any person that you look at has said this stuff online, but she didn't like it when I said it, and I guess she has a particular problem with me. So I wasn't retracting or apologizing, and I wasn't going to say that I lied about something I didn't lie about, and they went back and forth. Our former Attorney General, Matt Platkin, represented me for free, and their attorney was sending letters every other day, basically saying things like, does she know who she's messing with?
5: Wow.
7: At one point, they demanded $1 million for damage done to her reputation by my tweets.
4: Honey, I see. This is why I always tell you, right? When I first called you, when I was, you know, you did the first Sexy Liberal with us, and I looked at all this online just vitriol, and I said, this is how you know you're so effective, because you drive them crazy.
5: Yeah.
4: You drive them uniquely crazy because you are unique. incredibly effective at what you do because you are fierce and funny and fearless, and they can't stand that. Fascists can't stand that.
7: No, and I think they don't know what to do with me because, you know, they're like, oh, these libs, they have the blue hair and they want to defund the police and, you know, they're this, that, and they, thems, and all the things. And it's like, no, she's this Jersey mom who wears fake lashes, dyes her hair blonde, has big boobies, and tells it like it is. And I think that that might be, and they're natural.
4: I was going to say, big fan of the boobies.
8: Oh, my God.
4: Been there, saw those. hug that.
7: That's all we did. Yeah, I promise. Wait. No, but thank you for saying that. I just don't think they know what to do with me. And apparently, and again, I'm paraphrasing, but from what I gather from her attorney, she really doesn't like me. And I'm like, don't you have more important things to do with your time? You know?
4: Yeah.
7: You think?
4: Well, it sounds like she wanted to take your individual liberty, if you don't mind my saying so. That was not, it's not the being of the best, Chris.
8: No.
4: But you know what, you know what JoJo has? She has resilience. As Melania would say, you posted, Melania is telling a story about lifting women up. I'm the mother of two she tried to bully into submission.
8: Yeah.
4: I mean, oh, please. Like, she's any role model for women. Ay, yay, yay.
7: Right, it's all a grift.
9: Your
7: it's
9: silence.
7: All a grift.
4: I'm sorry, you have.
7: What?
9: Your silence.
4: Yes. And also your individual liberty. Still.
7: My favorite was when she said she has not been convinced of a crime. In connection with Jeffrey Epstein, I have not been convinced of a crime. What? Convicted?
4: What are you saying? I just love your, and by the way, we always link to all your stuff. You're such an amazing writer. I say that all the time, but you said the so-called First Lady of the United States tried to scare me into shutting my mouth, and I kept talking because I will be damned if that noxious, narcissistic, neuron-starved former nude model is going to tell me to stop. And living under that threat was harrowing enough, but exposing it meant risking another round of retribution from a woman who mistakes criticism for insubordination and thinks my family's security is an acceptable sacrifice to her wounded vanity. I wanted you to know what she'd done, but the possibility of giving her another excuse to come after us was paralyzing. I mean, I've known you, I don't know how long, but I know that the most, your world is your kids, right? And protecting your kids from a lot of this. And so just talk about this a little bit, because, you know, people will say, oh, you're so brave, but, you know, like, you're this is what it takes to fight fascism, is fighting back and modeling to your kids how you deal with bullies, right?
7: Yeah, and that's, at the end of the day, that was what I was most afraid of. Well, you know, I had a very prominent attorney who people who listen to your show will know, and I'm not saying their name, but they told me to comply. They said they're going to ruin you. They're going to take everything you have, and the only thing you have is your house. So you need to do what they want, and it wasn't an option. I don't think it's brave or courageous that I said no, because I think that the standard should be to say no. I don't think anybody should have capitulated. Nobody should have obeyed in advance. None of those institutions, colleges, law firms, individuals, media networks, you don't ever give in to the bully. You once you start, it's a slippery slope, but the fear is what they use as the weapon, and it works, and I get it.
4: Yeah. I love how you said it. They're babies with better lawyers.
8: Yes.
4: And every time somebody caves, they learn that making somebody else's life miserable will get them what they want.
7: And at the end of the day, what I think was going on with me, because you remember when she gave that weird press conference that wasn't a press conference about her and Epstein?
4: Yeah.
8: Yes.
7: And she listed all of these people and entities who had retracted and apologized. My name wasn't on that list.
4: Yeah.
7: There were no women on that list. She didn't have some spitfire single mom in Jersey saying, I take it back. I think that's what she wanted. And because they gave it to her, she expected it from me. And I wasn't going to give it to her.
4: And look at all these cowardly big time, you know, whether they're attorneys, law firms, corporations that bent the knee. And look at you, you little tiny big boob blonde from New Jersey. Look at you. Plucky little thing. You just stood up to them. But that's, you know, I think Jack Smith, that's how I know Jack Smith listens to the show. Because what do I say all the time? That courage is contagious and so is cowardice. And I think he said something like that last week, didn't he?
7: Yeah. If he's smart, he's listening to your show.
4: Obviously.
7: But that's the thing. It's so true. I mean, especially in both cases. But the cowardice has been contagious. And we've had enough of that stuff. So, maybe it's stupid. I don't know. I'm probably too stubborn to realize I'm being stupid. But I'm not going to let her have my voice,
8: Good. You know?
4: Yeah. Good for you. I just love when you go all caps. You just said, stop using my tax dollars for your stupid ads for Donald Trump. Also, the outlets that took these ads.
7: Yes.
4: Again, talking about being complicit, right?
7: Yes, and these are the same networks that will, you know, run segments about him being a fascist.
4: Right, right.
7: Next turn, they're running an ad that, you know, he gave them money to run that is our tax. Those are our tax dollars.
4: Yeah.
7: I can't think of very many things that make me this mad, but the fact that he's using my money, your money, our hard-earned money to glaze himself,
4: yeah.
7: It's just... It is so infuriating and nauseating and wrong. And CNN, MS Now, everybody else, stop taking his money to run these ads. Yeah. That's my money. It's your
4: by
7: money.
4: By the way, glazing is a Gen Z thing. Sam, I know you're too old to know that, but glazing. She knows that because she has Aura and Riz.
9: And might I point out that C-SPAN and Free Speech TV do not run ads, and so they didn't take these ads.
4: Ha ha.
7: Thank you.
9: Those are who we chose to broadcast with.
4: And Joe, you said the same thing Chris and I say all the time. You say when that orange pole finally leaves the White House, and he will be leaving, the American people need to sue him and the rest of his criminal syndicate of so-called family for every dime they stole from us. Every dime. That's what I keep thinking that too, because none of us can afford effing anything right now. And I'm like, I want my money back. Let's coin a phrase. Waste, fraud, and abuse has been extraordinary, right?
7: Yeah, I mean, just look at the reflecting pool, right? Like, it's the perfect sort of encapsulation of waste, fraud, and abuse. This many, many tens of millions of dollars now to make it look worse than it did before. And I think we should use their money that they stole from all of us to pay down our debt, by the way.
9: Yes.
7: Because I really like it if my kids and grandkids weren't saddled with a broken economy where they have to pay all that debt back.
4: Yeah, yeah. So much to cover. You said the president of the United States went to the United Nations and threatened genocide against a member state in front of the world. Our country's name is attached to that threat. Iranian children have to live under it. This is where we're at. I mean, and the fact that he can't even keep our planes safe in Britain from Iran and from the damage that he has done.
7: Not to mention, right, that what we should be expecting, sadly and frighteningly, in terms of this new, you know, generation of terrorists who have, you know, lost everything with bombs with our flags and names on it. You know what I mean? Like, we are creating a whole new generation of people who hate all of us because of the things that he has done. And that how far we've fallen, that he's standing in front of the United Nations talking about wiping out another country altogether. And it's just the state of play now.
4: Yep. Let's talk real quick about the midterms. You said the farmers who voted for Trump didn't care about what he was going to do to the rest of us as long as it didn't impact them. So here we are. This is what is another one? I know. I guess I have to. Chris is more welcome wagony than I am. Kyle Boss voted for Trump 3 times, but he and 1,400 other workers were recently laid off from their jobs in the Navistar truck factory in Ohio. As Trump comes to Ohio to brag about the economy, Boss is so fed up he plans to canvass for Democrats in the next few weeks. That's what I want to see. Don't just say, "Oh, I got screwed. Oh, I made a mistake." Do something about it. Make amends. Right.
7: Yeah, 100%. Like, I don't love saying, "I hope you have the day you voted for."
4: Right.
7: I don't love saying, "I told you so," even though we did. But if you're going to be, if you were such a crucial part of the problem, you need to be part of the solution. And the solution is getting people to vote for Democrats. That is the only solution. Otherwise, you can help by staying home and not voting at all. Don't vote for Republicans. Don't vote at all.
4: Yeah. All right. 20 minutes. We have the hour with JoJo.
7: Yay!
4: We can have nice things. 20 minutes after the hour, this portion of the show brought to you by, speaking of friends, my friends at Incogni.
7: Oh.
4: I'm telling you, first of all, just irritating, right? The scam emails, the spam texts, that stuff.
9: Yeah.
4: But it's also scary. I'm just telling you, there is a story after story. Someone can just find you. Ask JoJo what it's like on social media. People can find you just on social media,
9: mm-hmm.
4: right? 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
2: Really?
3: Does it have to be? It is the Stephanie Miller Show. Our beloved JoJo from Jersey, founder of the Siren Network, the Are You Effing Kidding Me? On Substack.
4: Yep.
3: And can I just say, fine American, proving you can, in America, you can be anything you want to be. You said, I never thought in a million years the President and the First Lady of the United States would be targeting me personally and trying to hurt me and my kids.
5: God bless United States.
3: Oh, isn't it fantastic? Just a little blonde, big boob girl from Jersey could be the target.
4: That whole big boob thing is going to stick with you, isn't it?
3: She brought it up first.
6: Stick it on me.
3: She brought it up first. You know how easily distracted I am. I'll be talking about, you know, budget stuff. Ooh, boobies.
4: Boobies.
3: Okay.
4: Motorboat.
6: Ben Rowan is a good pair, man. Okay. Like a nice set.
3: That's how you distract me from the fight against fascism. Uh-huh. It's fascist. We have to. Ooh. Please. Okay.
4: You're like a squirrel to a dog.
3: Huh? So, Joe, I got to ask you, the midterms coming up. Many people posted, Joe included, while Hegseth is cutting 20% of generals, ICE is hiring 5,000 new agents 4.5 weeks before an election. Something unnerving is happening. We keep saying, you know, you don't want to depress turnout by having people feel like, oh, it's just going to get stolen anyway. I mean, we do indeed have to make it too big to rig, but I also think we have to be clear-eyed and prepared for everything.
6: Yeah, I mean, this is existential for him. And with Mike Johnson sitting in a position of such consequence, all bets are off in terms of what he will even do or try to do. But they will not stop at anything. We can't suffer from a lack of imagination when it comes to how much of a threat this is to Donald Trump. It's game over for so much of the corruption and the criming. And, they'll do whatever they can.
3: The same reason he ran the second time is to stay out of prison. I mean,
6: right.
3: And Kristen says, remember in 2024 how all the polling places closed suddenly because of bomb threats that needed to be investigated, specifically in Arizona, Georgia, Pennsylvania, and Michigan. The email domains appeared to be Russian. Then suddenly Elon Musk told everybody he could see from his app before the polls closed that Trump won every swing state. Please tell me we're not doing this again. I mean, obviously Elon Musk being back on the scene causes concern, right?
6: Yes, again, for him, there's so much at stake financially, which is like, how do you even need more money? But it's funny because like I'm an election day voter. I've been an election day voter since I've been voting. I take my kids, that my trolls will tell you I'm not allowed to see by law. They get free chocolate and don't tell anybody, but they get to cast my ballot. Don't tell. I would encourage people. I know we can't really trust USPS either, but like try to vote early because there's going to be shenanigans like those bomb threats in really crucial districts.
3: Mm-hmm. What is with Trump all suddenly telling everybody to vote by mail? What is?
6: Yeah.
3: Of course, you're really, wait a minute. What's going on now? I mean, I don't know whether he's just desperate and panicked and people have been telling him to get our voters vote by mail too, or whether.
6: Yes, and he's also a mail voter, a mail-in voter. But I you can't trust anything that he says that isn't some ulterior motive behind it. That's terrifying.
3: Yeah.
6: But I think that people are telling him, you're in trouble.
3: Yep. 29 minutes after the hour, more JoJo from Jersey.
7: Tom Hartman.
8: Remember David Vitter having sex with hookers and stuff, and he came back to the Senate and they gave him a standing ovation. 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

0: he is sounding to me so deeply unserious,
1: yes.
0: So infantile, to tell you the truth, while we are in the middle of a war. I would like him to tell us how much this Iran war is costing us,
1: yeah.
0: Because there's been no transparency on that. Unlike the Secretary of Defense, he sound less like a teenage boy.
1: Yeah.
0: And sound more like a military leader who is trying to win or end a war.
2: Yep. Thank you, Anna Navarro. Chris Titus said, you don't fire 20% of United States generals, men that took the oath to the Constitution and the people, if you aren't going to do some shady, violent. Hitler did the same thing the night of the Long Knives, so I don't know what's coming in the next 35 days, but it doesn't seem like it's going to be a birthday party. I know we keep saying it, not to scare people, but just, you know, Jojo, to be prepared for everything, right?
3: Absolutely. I mean, part of that, what Hegseth has been doing is to root out anybody who would say no, right? Mm-hmm. Like anybody who would refuse to take an unlawful order or give one. I mean, we've seen with the Venezuelan fishing boats,
2: yeah.
3: And the double tap strike on the Iranian girls' school that we still have no accountability for, that they'll do anything. And he's rooted out anybody who would stand up and say no.
2: Oh, we do Trump.

0: 2024, unemployment was 4.1. Gas was $3.18. Diesel fuel was $3.50. Joe Biden was president. I mean, you know, for all the time you and I spent screaming how Joe Biden saved our economy, and all the economists said this was the strongest economy in the world. And, you know, I guess now people get that Trump has completely wrecked it.
1: If only, right? Hindsight is 2020. If only people had listened to us when we were saying these things. This was the weirdest thing. I knew people who were buying their family's third car and telling me that Biden had destroyed the economy at the same time. And I was like, you don't see how those things don't jive? But again, Joe Biden inherited the mess that Donald Trump left him and the world from his failures with COVID. And we were the best at dealing with that mess, in particular inflation. People, the thing is, they don't understand it until they feel it. I never thought the leopards would eat my face, right? Like, this is what, unfortunately, we're all strapped to the same ride that they put us on, that we told them this was going to happen. Everything is moving in the wrong direction, and they're lying to us about all of it.
0: Speaking of the leopard face-eating party, are you on the Joe Rogan bandwagon with me, or... We welcome Joe Rogan back warmly.
2: We welcome his vote. We don't welcome him warmly. We welcome his vote and his megaphone.
0: Here's the latest. Like, what happened?
3: All of us. I was really pro-Trump, but how do you feel now that, like, we're seeing, like, the things aren't panning out the way that we were told they were going to pan out?
4: Well, the no new wars thing is the one that a lot of people. No one thought that we were going to go into this prolonged war with Iran, that who knows how long that's going to take and what that's for.
0: Jojo, your thoughts? No one? Did no one warn about this? No one? Maybe, I don't know, someone... Okay. Kamala? Maybe Hillary? Maybe half of the
2: Stephanie
0: country?
2: Stephanie Miller? Jojo
0: warned.
2: From Jurors?
1: My daughter, when she was little... She liked to lick garbage cans, okay?
2: Oh,
1: and she liked to eat dust bunnies off the floor. And she liked to use other people's spoons and forks. And I said to my daughter, you're going to get diseases. You're going to get... Foot disease. It's
2: disease.
1: She had to get it three times before she stopped licking garbage cans. Okay.
0: This
1: is the moral of the story, the cautionary tale of my daughter and her journey with Coxsackie, which is
0: stop saying that because it sounds too close. All right. Lauren, Virginia's back. Display my incompetence. Hello, Lauren, Virginia.
5: Hi. Happy belated birthday.
0: Thanks.
5: I just want to say thank you for making the Sexy Liberal on Demand. I'm so excited. I'm going to get my ticket today.
2: Yay! Sexyliberal.com.
0: Thank you,
5: Steve. Yes, and JoJo, I'm so sorry you went through all that. And I thank you for being strong. And I'm going to join your Patreon or subscribe or whatever I can do to support you.
2: Yay!
0: Thank you.
5: So one thing I want to say about you're talking about all the shenanigans they've been doing, not just that they've been doing for a while. A reminder, Georgia, the GOP-controlled Georgia, they passed a law to remove party affiliation from the ballots only in the five metro Atlanta counties, which, you know, tend to be minority and Democratic leaning, you know, but not the whole state, because they quoted it was going to be to make it more bipartisan, nonpartisan. Well, you didn't do it statewide. You only did it for the Atlanta area. But, you know, they want to remove the party affiliation. And just remind people, do what you can. If you have time, contact your Democratic organization, your local group, contact your state, sign up to be a poll watcher or get there and hand out sample ballots, not just in Georgia, but everywhere. Whatever you can. Phone bank.
0: Now,
5: do whatever you can.
0: Atlanta's where them Hawkeyes play, am I right? By the way, I was choking on my own spit.
2: Okay?
0: I'm so outraged by the that Schmidt thing last week. First of all, what if he really did go to Atlanta, which he didn't, to collude with Fonnie Willis? They would do it at a nationally televised NBA game. Like, the whole thing is
2: dumb. But it was a conspiracy theory that had been flying around the far right of the internet for a long time, and he thought he had the receipts to prove it, and he didn't because it was never true.
0: Okay.
1: You're just not playing 4D chess, guys. Come on.
0: Senator

0: White House tweeted, first the wedding, now the ballroom. Trump Russia just gets smellier and smellier. A wealthy Russian businessman is helping fund Trump's stupid ballroom. There's too much corruption to cover every day, right? Either your show or mine.
1: By design, right? This is by design. I mean, I'm old enough to remember when Hunter Biden sold some paintings, and it was, you know, 24/7, 365 on Fox. The corruption. Right. Joe Biden wrote a check to his brother to repay a loan, they say. Oh, the corruption. Meanwhile, you know, Don Jr.'s wedding is being paid for by Putin's BFF, who was conveniently just in China.
0: And this one, a Russian ballroom donor gets big favor from the Treasury.
1: The fact that he's ever anybody been able to sell that the Russia thing is a hoax.
0: There is literally another story every day with a Russian connection, right?
1: I mean, the dumb sons said before the 2016 election that most of our money comes from Russia now. They were bragging about it. Remember Don Jr.'s meeting on adoption? Yeah. I mean, there's so many fingers are all pointing in the same direction. All roads, as Nancy Pelosi said, lead to Vladimir Putin.
0: Yeah, lead to Russia with you. It just said it right to his face. God bless her.
1: Yep.
0: We've been talking about Angie Nixon and just how outward. There's no dog whistles anymore. They're just outwardly racist. John Post, J.D. Vance on Angie Nixon. Get the hell out of here. You don't belong in America. Telling a black woman who's a descendant of enslaved people to leave America. I don't know what to say. Even I don't believe you would go this low. Trump and Republicans are unabashed racists. Nixon would be an excellent U.S. senator who understands how it is to struggle. And by the way, I just love that she's going right at, she posted, I need you all to post about how absent Ashley Moody is too scared to debate me because she stole $10 million from sick kids and their Medicaid program every single day until election day. I mean, half of these candidates are too chicken to show up in debate. Right?
1: Yeah.
0: Because most of them
1: in Texas
0: are crooks of some sort. Yes.
1: That's right. I mean, that's like the operating system now, right? It's not a bug. It's a feature of the Republican Party. Their candidates are awful. They've given up entirely on North Carolina. And in Georgia, they're pulling their money out because Ossoff is killing them. They're trying to cheat whichever way they can. If there's any justice in the world, we will win all of these states.
0: Yeah. By the way, these stories just make me happy. CNN reports House Republicans in triage mode over feared blue wave. They've entered triage mode with the midterms. They've grown increasingly fearful of Trump standing in internal polling. So they have the president's disapproval rating at about 70% in the AP poll. He has been rallying in states he won by 20 points. Nobody's even showing up to those. And as you just said, they're redirecting money away from a lot of races. And they still, you know, Joe, that's one thing that's a little heartening. Man, I mean, if we could ever get rid of Citizens United, but until we do, the fact that Republicans have so much more money and they're still getting crushed, it appears, right?
1: Yes. And Hawaii just did away with Citizens United. Go, good job, Hawaii. But they have an advantage that is terrifying, although it's hilarious that Trump's sitting on $400+ million in his MAGA pack and he's using it for what? Nobody knows. He's probably going to take that money.
0: Yeah.
1: But my district here in New Jersey is very flippable. And it's one of the districts in that story, New Jersey 7, that they're like, we're taking our money out of this district because we had my sitting congressman was absent for 100 days.
0: Yes.
1: I'm still making stock trades while I was out dealing with depression, which is very real. But hey, you also voted to take those kinds of health care protections away from the people of New Jersey. So Kansas is a toss up now.
0: Yeah.
1: He's going to Nebraska. That's how bad things are. He's going to Nebraska. Hopefully the money won't make a difference, but it is an unfortunate advantage for them. We would rather not have.
0: I think everything's on the table. I'm tired of like, oh, no, don't get your hopes up on Texas or Florida. I mean, Angie Nixon, I just have one more. She said, folks have insulted my southern drawl, my hair, my clothes, my shoes, my intelligence. I've been called a ghetto black bitch. Now J.D. Vance says I don't belong and I should leave the very country my ancestors helped build. This is a lot, y'all. It is. I mean, and I just, I don't know, Joe, I'm really hoping that if that is, that horrible racist, whatever segment of our population is really a dwindling percentage.
1: Yeah, I was just having this conversation about where I think the American people are by and large at this point, knowing how many of the Trump supporters have peeled off, not the really diehard, you know, like the ones that wear his face on their chests and stuff. But like, for the most part, I think that people are fatigued of all of this hate and yeah. vitriol, because it's not yielding them anything anymore.
0: Right.
1: Once upon a time, they could have thought like, oh, yeah, he hates who I hate, and I'm getting, you know, gas for $2 a gallon, but that's not happening anymore. So there's nothing attached. There's nothing tethered to the hate that's benefiting their lives in any way. And I think they all wrote, they're like, we need to jump ship. This thing is sinking fast.
0: Well, just alone, the posts about the Time magazine, I mean, if you've seen clips of his rallies, but somebody just posted his Time magazine interview is wild. He can't stay on topic. He can't stop rambling. He can't stop lying about things that don't make any sense. The first question he gets is on AI safety. He rambles about golf. He can't hear questions. Stephen Chung has to jump in to answer questions. He can't. He tells the same stories over and over. He acts like they're new, but he can't understand a question. A fallback is always to talk more and blame Biden. He calls everything anything. He doesn't like fake. I mean, it's just, it's, I feel like the act, if you look at all the empty seats in red states, mm-hmm. Everyone's tired of his act.
1: Yeah. And again, if you were one of those people who didn't listen to all of the things the rest of us were telling you, and now you're looking around at all the things he promised you, the Epstein files, no new wars, $2 gas, zero inflation, all of these things that he promised
0: yeah.
1: that he has not delivered on. I mean, the war and the Epstein files, I would say, are the two biggest movers of people, like, done with him. This is
0: yeah.
1: the conversations I've had with people who voted for him three times. These are the two things that they're like, nope, no, I'm done. And
0: yeah.
1: and honestly, I'm hoping that you either stay home because you can't vote for a Democrat and you take your Republican friends with you, or you go to the ballot box and you
0: yeah.
1: say enough is enough. It's time for some guardrails on this guy.
0: Now, as I mentioned earlier, Chris, I don't know anyone personally that's old enough to be on Medicare, but if
2: oh,
0: I did.
2: Of course not.
0: Debbie said,
1: in your 20s, how could you?
0: Remember when it was said that the cuts to Medicare wouldn't go into effect till after the midterms? The Republicans thought they were so clever. In today's mail, Medicare subscribers are getting their price increase notifications before the midterms. I mean, they really did. They, you know, they played too cute by half, right?
1: Yes, and right. They think that the American people are stupid, but they're obviously not. But they're the ones that are idiots. I mean, they're also Trump's talking about the war ending after the midterm. He's promising them another check.
0: Yeah.
1: He's promised them two checks already that never came.
0: He actually said the check is in the mail. Which check was that? You're like, are you? Okay, don't say the dirty parts of that. The check's in the mail, and I won't. In your. Okay.
2: I've never heard that before. What?
0: Just the tip.
1: I'm not sure I know that one.
2: I don't either. How do you know that one, Steph?
0: Just the tip, just to see. Okay.
2: Steph, wait a minute. JoJo, can we go back to what you said? Did you say Steph was in her 20s?
0: Yes.
1: Yes, I did.
0: Listen, everyone's trying to top themselves. Mike Nellis moved my Adam Mockler age of 40 to 38.
2: Right.
0: So JoJo's maybe okay.
1: I am too, so I know that.
0: Yeah,
1: yes, both of us are.
0: Right, we went
1: 20s.
0: To college together.
1: High school.
0: Some right. Okay.
1: Yesterday.
0: Beckman says, I've been studying defense policy and foreign affairs for about 15 years now. It's almost unfathomable to me that America is evacuating aircraft from bases in the UK because Donald Trump can't keep them safe from Iranian attacks in England. Never in modern history has America been weaker than we are right now. I mean, not to mention the fact that they've lied to us about everything, including all of our bases destroyed in the Middle East, right?
1: Oh, of course. And by the way, the USS Abraham Lincoln is coming back home, I think very soon. It's going to be docking in San Diego soon. And those sailors and Marines need lots of love and support.
2: Yeah, yeah.
1: I mean, we have never been weaker. We have never looked weaker. But the thing, too, is we've never been less safe, but we've never had a Department of Defense and a Commander-in-Chief who cared less.
0: That's right. And can I say something
1: less.
0: About my friend JoJo from Jersey? No one has been more supportive of sailors during Fleet Week. Than JoJo.
1: You know how I love my semen, Steph.
0: I didn't do it. She did it. I didn't do it. Okay, 50.
1: What?
2: Go to break. What? Go to break.
1: What?
0: Shut up, rear admiral.
2: Oh.
0: 50 minutes after the hour, this portion of the show brought to you by Bristol Beauty, because I'm a girl.
2: Uh-huh.
0: Listen, I love my Bristol Beauty. It's my forever brush. Why? It's the only thing ever that was lasted forever in my life.
2: Well.
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0: This portion of the show brought to you by Home Title Lock. Listen, if Joni Hamilton says to do it, do it. She knew about this even before I did. Homeowners, I'm telling you, this ain't no party. This ain't no disco. This ain't no fooling around.
1: Nope.
0: Title theft is a thing. Your equity is the target. That is the last thing you need to worry about. It is frighteningly easy. You don't even need AI. You can do it the old horse-drawn way, right?
1: Or SI.
0: 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JoJo from Jersey is here tomorrow. We have Jody Hamilton, Charlie Pierce, former Watergate prosecutor Jill Weinbank, and alpha liberal Mike Nellis. All right, and fine American JoJo from Jersey. Can I just tell you, this is one of someone, because we're out here in L.A., Jeff said, if some of you were wondering why so many of us were fighting the Paramount merger, this is why. One man aligned with Trump controls all of this. This is not just bad for Hollywood. It's a serious threat to democracy. And that's why it's so important for people like you, you know, just Lynn's time, team time to you, to stand up against the bullying from Melania and what did you call Trump? Her melon-hued meal ticket?
2: Yeah, something like that. Yeah, well, that's the thing. Nobody's coming to save us. It was always going to be us, right? We were the heroes that we were looking for, and the only way through all of this is together. That is absolutely the truth. We have to lift each other up through the darkness.
0: You are profiling courage. I'm telling you, it's women. We are going to – it's Stuart Stevens posted. Now Trump has come out with sympathy for the Cornell man. I feel badly for whoever she's looking at because they won't get a fair shape. Appalling. The only woman Trump has ever liked and publicly said nice things about, Ghislaine Maxwell. I mean – there are so many reasons to be angry to drive you to the polls, right? This midterm.
2: So many. And if you're not going to do it for yourself, do it for your kids, do it for your friends' kids, do it for the people coming up behind us, because we want to leave this world better than the way we found it. And the only way to do that is to get out and vote them out of power and get him back behind accountability.
0: Yes. We love you, JoJo from Jersey. Support everything she does. We love you, Joe.
2: Love you guys.

0: Steven.
1: Who said that?
0: Me, down here.
1: What are you, a yellow booger?
0: I'm a banana slug, Steven.
1: Well, what are you doing in my room?
0: I'm your sense of adventure. Don't you remember me? Don't you know that we miss you?
1: Miss me? Who misses me?
0: You know, all your friends in the forest. The trees, the pond, that little fort that you made out of branches. We all miss you.
1: Mom took me to the forest last year.
0: I'm a slug, Steven. It took me a long time to get here.
1: Oh, I guess that makes sense.
0: The forest is not that far away. Have an adventure today. I'm sure your mom would take you.
1: You're right. I should get out. I want to have fun. Play in puddles, catch frogs, and climb trees. Hey, Mom!
2: Yeah, hon?
3: Steven! What is that in your hand?
1: It's my sense of adventure, Mom. It's telling me we need to get out of the house and have some fun in nature today.
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0: Canada, there has been great concern lately over AI and what data centers will do to local communities, the threats posed by rogue AI agents. So President Trump called all of the biggest AI leaders to the White House to finally address the concerns of the American people. And you know that Trump is going to bring the heat because don't be cynical. He's going to bring the heat. Trump has been very clear what he thinks about these Silicon Valley elites.
1: These Silicon Valley tyrants, the big tech giants, you see how crooked they are.
2: Big tech is totally dishonest.
1: Weirdo Mark Zuckerberg, weirdo. He's a weirdo.
0: I gotta say, I did not know Trump said true stuff at his rallies. You know, I've been too hard on him.
3: John Stewart. All right, we are awaiting Watergate prosecutor Jill Weinbanks. She's a, you know, she's a late nighter. If you see her posting
4: late.
3: On social media, this is a little earlier than her normal segment. We have Mike Nellis coming up. Yeah. So let me do Rob in Michigan real quick. Hi, Rob.
5: Hello, how you doing? I'm talking to you through my AirPod. Give me a second.
6: All right.
5: How you doing?
6: You sound fine.
5: Hey, I'm calling. I'm the official fromager of the Stephanie Miller Show.
6: Oh, that's right.
3: Praise Jesus.
5: I was Jesus of Nazareth 1 year for Halloween.
3: You were a Jesus made entirely of cheese?
5: No, I was dressed up like Jesus. And I had a cheese primer, Steve Jenkins, all these about different cheeses throughout the evening.
3: A crown of cheese curds?
5: Mm-hmm. Okay. That's right. So anyway, I'm calling to pay tribute to the man who allowed me to become a fromager, Tommy York, who was the founder and proprietor of York in Ann Arbor.
6: Okay.
5: And he passed away unexpectedly a couple weeks ago. Just an amazing guy. And I just wanted to, you know, thank him for everything he's done and let you guys know that he, what he did. And I remember, Stephanie, when you played in Detroit, I brought you a cheese tray to the back.
3: I remember.
5: And,
6: wow.
5: It was a bunch of stinky cheeses back in the day when I was still working there. And, but he was an amazing guy, and it really, about, I'd say 500-600 people showed up to, the service for him or whatever the
3: we have lost
5: memorial.
3: We have lost a lot of great patriots this year.
5: That's what we said. Good people. Why are we losing good people?
3: I know. I am.
5: Okay. So a couple other things. Yeah. I'm a Capricorn too. So with all the Capricorns in the room, I say, hey, and Jody the other day compared Trumpers to deadheads, and as also a deadhead who loved the Who.
3: Yeah,
5: we're similar but different.
3: Yeah.
5: And I saw the Dead and the Who 4 times in 8 days back in '89.
3: Wow. And you can still hear. Good for you. Okay.
5: What?
3: All right. I was a sound guy for the Who. That's my originally most of my hearing.
6: Is that why your
3: radio is the rest of it?
6: Is that why your headphones are turned up?
3: What
6: we had to get
3: what.
6: We had to install a special amp for your headphones. You know this, right?
3: I'm hard of hearing, Darth Vader. I know. All right. To Rob's point, I was saying we are going to give some of the proceeds of Sexy Liberal to Rob and Michelle Reiner's charity, the Children's Institute. Rob did so many Sexy Liberals with us. So please, please, please, if you love America and you want to you support all the patriots we've lost this year, which Dolly Parton, Jill Sobule, sexyliberal.com, pay-per-view, we just put it on sale. If you can't make it to L.A., and a lot of people can't in this economy, $20 for an amazing show with Mark Hamill and Senator Adam Schiff and Glenn Kirshner. And, of course, our the OG Sexy Liberals, John Fugel. Sparks, Frangela. It is 2 hours of amazing entertainment. You will laugh, you'll cry, you'll watch again and again. Okay. Speaking of which, I'm speaking at a memorial service for, not service, like a celebration of life for Gloria Steinem this weekend. So, yeah, we have lost a lot of amazing patriots, and it always hurts my heart that Gloria had to live to see Roe v. Wade overturned and women's rights that rolled back to the extent that she did. So for all the patriots we have lost, like Gloria Steinem and Dolly Parton and Rob Reiner and Michelle Reiner, Jill Sobule, on and on, please get to the polls. Fight for your country. Fight for your democracy. All right. I was stretching, as they say in the business. I have texted Jill Winebanks. Jill, get up, for God's sake.
6: I've texted her, too.
3: I bet you she's walking that giant beast of hers that's always on cameras. What is that, a Dalmatian? What is it?
6: Dalmatian.
3: Oh, it's huge.
6: Yes. Dalmatians are large dogs.
3: All right, because they are trying to prosecute the Watergate prosecutors, which is why we have Jill. Okay, so do we have Jill? Theoretically, we do. All right.
6: In our hearts.
3: I'm going to stretch some more. Eddie and Ventura. Hey, Eddie. Hello.
4: Hey, Stephanie, and good morning.
3: Hi,
4: good morning. Can you hear me?
3: Yes, go ahead.
4: Good morning. Hi. Well, it's Edie, and I just want to let you know, I am the self-appointed local president of the Antifa chapter for Ventura. And since I'm so close, I'm going to try to make it, you know, fly all the way into L.A. for the Sexy Liberal show. I can't wait.
3: Yay.
4: But I wanted to, you were talking about the strange lamp in his pants.
3: Yes.
4: And there was a...
3: Well, we know it's probably a dookie, but what else is it?
4: Well, not in the middle. The one that kind of wraps around his waist looking, the weird looking, boxy looking thing. And then how he stands really weird.
3: Yeah.
4: It's called an exoskeletal brace that
3: I've heard victims use to be able to walk.
6: Okay.
3: Yeah.
4: So he had a stroke and, you know, what do we hear about that?
3: Yeah.
4: You know?
3: He is, he's a schlep car at this point, basically. He's going to, if he even makes it, he's going to just pull up with a, you know, steaming hubcaps, falling off. Just.
6: And he won't turn into Wonderbug.
3: He's just, hey, what's, am I thinking of the Beverly Hillbillies car or am I thinking of Schlep car?
6: Well,
3: it's either one. It's just a broken
6: down. More people, I think, would know the Beverly Hillbillies car.
3: Yes.
6: Schlep car is a little bit specialized.
3: Okay.
6: From the world of Sid and Marty Krofft.
3: Some broken down old.
6: Yeah.
3: Jalopy is what. Yeah, it is. I've heard them say that. It's an exoskeleton because he does walk very weirdly. He stands weirdly now. He's okay. Here, we have the audio.
6: Uh huh.
3: Okay. Tim pulling into the White House.
6: Yep.
3: Last hubcap falls off.
6: Yeah.
3: That wasn't the sound I meant.
6: No?
3: We have another
6: one.
3: What is
6: that?
3: What's the one where the hubcap falls off and spins?
6: Oh, God, I don't know what that is.
3: Okay. Oh, good. Cindy in San Diego. San Diego reporting at this hour that San Diego is still here.
6: Oh, good.
3: As is Los Angeles, as far as I know. Hi, Cindy. Are you okay?
7: Good morning, everybody.
3: Good morning.
7: I'm here, present and accounted for.
6: Good.
7: And San Diego is proudly still on the map of the United States of America, and we are going nowhere, and I will unite gladly with any, even Dodger fan, I will unite with. Go
3: I know.
7: This
3: Cindy,
7: orange menace.
3: I said that earlier, that San Diego and L.A.
7: It's going to dawn Padre and Dodger fans like nothing else.
6: Yeah.
3: Well, that's what I was going to say. We're normally like siblings that fight, but, you know, when they come for both of us, we're like, oh, we will you up.
7: Not,
3: we're
7: yeah.
3: like, San Diego,
7: nope.
3: let's roll.
7: Once they come after L.A. like that, I'm with L.A. You've become family. So we're here.
3: You're
7: not going anywhere.
3: You, like the Who's in Whoville. We're here. Because San Diego's smaller than us, so you can barely hear them. We're here.
6: They don't say that in the Grinch Who's Still
3: We're here. No, it's the Who's in Whoville.
6: They don't say that.
3: Yes, they do.
8: Horton.
6: Here's a here.
8: Yeah.
3: No, the Who's in Whoville are in How the Grinch Stole Christmas.
6: Right.
8: Different Who's.
6: Yeah. They're.
3: I hate both of you. And anyone that needs to connect me. Okay. Josh in Miami. Hi, Josh.
9: Hey, how's it going? Steph and Chris.
3: Hi. Hello.
9: And the new guy.
6: Sam.
3: Just call him Tiger Beat.
6: Yeah.
9: Tiger Beat with the hair.
6: Exactly.
9: Uh-huh. I was just calling about, like, the centrists have a purity test. And, for example, Janet Mills hasn't even endorsed Troy Jackson yet. And Chuck Schumer never endorsed Mamdani. Yeah. Yeah.
3: Oh, that is disappointing.
9: Mm-hmm.
3: See, I should have taken disappointed out of it.
9: Disappointing.
3: Yeah, I didn't know. I listen, get it together, people. I don't care which side you're on. Blue.
6: We have a country to save. We have a country to save.
3: Yeah, I'm sorry. I was
10: disappointed.
3: Thank you. Okay. All right, I'm breaking early and still holding out hope that we're going to find Jill Winebanks. 15 minutes after the hour, this portion of the show brought to you by Native Path Hydrate. I contend I can outrun a nuke that Trump has sent from Iran. to obliterate Los Angeles.
6: Suck the moisture right out of you.
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1: Shake, shake, shake, shake, shake, shake, shake, shake, shame on you. If you can't dance too.
2: All right, it's time for Extraordinary Me.
3: Chicago Steph heads, please someone go to Jill Weinbank's house and wake her up. Tell her she is 20 minutes late for her appearance on the Stephanie Miller show. Thank you.
2: Okay. Oh, I'm sorry.
3: Thank you for your attention to this matter. Make America great again.
2: Okay. There we go. All right. We've got our wires crossed. We hope everything is okay, but we are obviously they're trying to prosecute the Watergate prosecutor. Yeah. You did not hear that wrong.
4: No.
2: So obviously our friend Watergate girl herself, Jill Weinbank, will join us at some point.
4: About Watergate.
2: Yes. Yeah. Oh, and also, who is this that said, Republican Senator crows that the latest Jack Smith claim is a bigger scandal than Watergate.
4: Uh-huh.
2: They keep trying to, we're already 11 billion Watergates in this Trump administration, and they're still trying to, anyway, Nixon was treated unfairly. God.
4: I heard that more than once when I went to go work for the conservative station. Nixon was treated.
2: Yes, many people have said it.
4: Yeah.
2: If there was a Fox News, he would have survived.
4: Exactly.
2: He would have yelled fake news and everyone like, okay, well. Hey,
4: what?
2: So we remain almost 2.5 hours into the show unnuked by Iran, mm-hmm. even though Trump kindly suggested that. San Diego has checked in this morning. They are still here.
4: Yeah.
2: Yeah. So we now are just reviewing. We have an opportunity to be nuked off the face of the earth at Donald Trump's encouragement. Yes, that is treason, in case you're wondering. Pneumonic plague, that's the other. Oh, yay, we found her. Pneumonic plague, Sam, that's your choice. Or measles. Or, oh, now just available mumps. All right.
5: Well, I guess if I'm going to get bombed, what was it you guys just hide under?
2: Yeah, a nuke is faster. Like, right. I assume pneumonic plague is, I don't know what.
5: Right.
2: Yeah, when the Trump administration says they're all over that. Yeah, it's quite disturbing. Oh, look, we found her. Like, maybe we had her on tape and it got a raise.
6: I was once tuned into my radio one day to Stephanie Miller.
7: Oh, Stephanie Miller comes a lady.
2: Here she comes.

0: morning, Jill Winebanks.
1: Oh, good morning to a very sleepy.
2: Oh.
0: Hi, sleepyhead.
2: Thank you for getting up early.
0: I assumed you were busy digging up Leon Jaworski's bones to bring with you if you are deposed for...
1: No, but I'm talking to his grandson, who's very upset about this.
2: Oh, wow.
0: All right, Jill, yes. I was on vacation last week, and I thought, you know, as bizarre as this timeline is, I was like, what? They're doing what? They're prosecuting the Watergate prosecutors? So
1: yeah.
0: Can you explain to people, Trump's Justice Department is reportedly reviewing whether Nixon was treated unfairly by Watergate prosecutors. Jill, your thoughts.
1: Well, do I look like someone who would do anything unfair to Richard Nixon or anyone else?
2: Right.
1: No, I don't. But let me just tell you, the only person who took down Richard Nixon is Richard Nixon.
0: Yeah.
1: The evidence is overwhelming. We had the evidence. It was Republicans who told him to resign, not us. Republicans said, we saw the evidence. You're guilty. Get out of here. And the person who's making these accusations was a low-level attorney in the White House during Watergate. He worked on Watergate, apparently, not in connection with anything to do with the actual conspiracy and cover-up. He must have worked on some other cases because our office had, you know, campaign contribution cases and dirty tricks. And so he must have worked on something with that. And he is so devoted to Nixon that he has spent his life trying to rehabilitate him. And he has now found a friendly audience. So he's making these accusations. He says that there were meetings between Leon and Judge Sirica, mm-hmm. and that they were without defense counsel so that it was unethical. Well, the only meetings that took place were meetings to tell the chief judge of the district that we were going to return an indictment and give a report for him to approve to go to the House Judiciary Committee. They were logistical. And under the rules, if you have to talk to the chief judge about logistics, about administrative matters, about scheduling, then that's perfectly all right. You do that. And there is no evidence in any of the records that he is showing that indicate anything else. And for them to have had, he had 2 hours of Department of Justice time to make this presentation.
0: Yeah.
1: That's ridiculous. So it's, you know, I don't think that there's any real fear that they will actually subpoena us or indict us. But then again, you know, the little seashells got, somebody
0: Jill, we're in extraordinary times, and there seems nothing too ridiculous for this ridiculous timeline. I mean, you also said yesterday Jack Smith was the target. Today the Wall Street Journal reports it's me and my Watergate colleagues from 50 years ago. I hope I behave as admirably as Smith if I'm subpoenaed. I mean, I just
2: no doubt you would, but
0: of course
1: I don't know. He was pretty calm and cool, collected. He didn't respond to the most absurd things. He was really brilliant, really brilliant.
0: Well,
1: and he got out the point about all the guilt that he had found. He said, I would do the same thing because we had proof beyond a reasonable doubt.
0: Right. And as you said, Nixon was unbelievably fairly treated. I mean, it's Jack Smith. This I thought is the height of it. Senator Mike Lee, Republican of Utah, was so disgusted with a new report by Jack Smith covertly tracking the phone calls of White House Chief of Staff, you know, Susie Wiles or whoever else he was in contact with trying to overthrow the government, which is a criminal conspiracy. He said it was a bigger scandal than Watergate. I mean, and also, as we keep talking about, it does not access the content of conversations with Jack Smith.
1: Right.
0: It's a surveillance tool that records metadata, such as the numbers called and the times of the calls, which would be expected for a prosecutor if you're in the middle of trying to commit a criminal conspiracy to overthrow the government, right?
1: Exactly. Well, how do you find out who a potential defendant is conspiring with? Oh, you might want to find out who he was calling during the actual crime. So while the people were rampaging through the Congress, you would want to know who was he in touch with. That's how you get that information. And you're not listening to the conversation. You just are finding people that you might call and say, what did he say to you? Right. And then you would have witnesses. And, you know, when you said about Nixon being treated fairly, no one was treated more fairly. He should have been indicted. He committed the crime. He should be doing time, not just resigning from office. Yeah. I believe that a sitting defendant, a sitting president, can be indicted.
3: Yep.
1: Leon Jaworski said it's a better process to use politics and let him be impeached. Mm-hmm. So he was treated very fairly.
0: Yeah, Jill, I'm so sorry. We're at a hard break. Next time, you need to do the show for 7 hours. I'm going to expand the show.
1: Oh,
0: you're
1: okay.
0: Going to do the whole 7 hours. All right.
1: I promise.
0: All right,
1: I promise. I'll never let you down again.
0: Oh, thank you,
2: you did
0: baby.
2: Not let us down.
0: Thank you. Mike
2: thank
0: Nellis.
2: You,
4: NBC News Radio, I'm Jim Forbes. FEMA is urging residents across the Southeast to remain cautious as remnants of Hurricane Isaias weaken and move further inland. The National Weather Service says the storm is now breaking apart over central Alabama after making landfall last night near Destin, Florida, as a Category 2 hurricane. 4 people have been killed, 2 in Florida and 2 in Alabama. Anthropic says one of its AI models submitted a false report about an unsolved murder through a Philadelphia police website. Rob Martier explains.
5: The Philadelphia Police Department said Anthropic notified authorities on October 7th about the incident and explained that the report was a result of an automated testing process. Police said the tip was flagged as spam and was never forwarded to the Real-Time Crime Center for investigation. Police said the false report was submitted through PhillyUnsolvedMurders.com, a website dedicated to unsolved homicides. Police said there was no evidence that the AI model gained unauthorized access to department systems or compromised police data. I'm Rob Martier.
4: Lawyers for Krista Pike say she's now back in prison in Tennessee after being released from the hospital following a botched lethal injection last month. Pike has been transferred to the Deborah K. Johnson Rehabilitation Center in Nashville, where she had been held before her planned execution on September 30th. Her attorney said Saturday she is continuing to receive medical care. And the Department of Justice is investigating 5 major television networks over their coverage of President Trump. The New York Times reports ABC, CBS, CNN, NBC, and Fox News are being investigated for potential antitrust violations after suspending pool coverage. The networks briefly halted coverage last month after the president barred them from the White House. I'm Jim Forbes.
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6: We've got you covered. 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

0: ever seen in my 40-year career, in my 40 years on this planet, not my 40-year career in Democratic politics, it's going to be way too long. I've just never seen that before. And so it's going to be bad. And if you look at it, like Republicans just pulled out of North Carolina right now and put all their money in Kansas. And they appear to be slowly kind of pulling their money out of Georgia, too. And now they're putting it in South Carolina. They're lighting money on fire with these national TV ads for Texas right now. If you watched any football this weekend, Angela Paxton, Ken Paxton's ex-wife, is now a household name in all 50 states for some reason. So they're desperate. They're being stupid. Their candidates suck. Our candidates are pretty great. Yeah.
1: I mean, they're down to him calling Dr. Andrew, Annie Tranny Andrews. I mean, we're sitting here in L.A. that he just, suggested Iran nuke off the face of the earth along with San Diego. I mean, and it's just another weekday, right?
0: Which, you know, listen, San Diego, fine. San Jose. I'm just kidding. I don't like any of the Sands. Everywhere.
1: The fact that we just had Jill Weinbanks on, your Chicago brethren there, it's like what we've normalized. I was saying some Republican called the Jack Smith thing, it's a Watergate. I mean, we're 110 billion Watergates in terms of Trump administration scandals.
0: We have a Watergate every 11 minutes in America today.
1: I love this. Yeah. Trump waves off Democrats retaking Congress because I'm getting good at being impeached. Like, what we've normalized, like, it's normal for a president to be impeached three times, which he will be, right?
0: I mean, can I also point out that right now that Trump directed the Department of Justice to prove that Nixon was innocent like a week and a half ago? We all just kind of moved on from that story.
1: Yeah.
0: Like, I was like, how does that keep anybody safe? Like,
1: speaking of the media, you said, I continue to be flabbergasted at the media reporting Dennis Hastert, quote, had a fall from grace, which is a weird way to say he was caught paying hush money to cover up sexually abusing teenage boys. I mean, pedophilia, not new in the Republican Party. Sorry.
0: Which my favorite cleanup. So like, I don't know if I was the first one to note that, but I might have been the first one to go really viral getting angry about it. And CBS updated their tweet to say, we missed the mark in how we described this. And I was like, missed the mark is not enough to describe an absolute colossal F up right there.
2: Right.
0: He was a pedophile. The only reason he got caught being, first of all, was apparently an open secret amongst the Republican caucus to the point where they would keep their young male aides away from him, which is disgusting in its own right. And then you add Epstein to that, then you add Trump to that, then you add the Tate brothers to that, then on and on and on. It's just like, this is a pervasive problem inside the Republican Party. And earlier today, Jim Jordan apparently expressed interest in running for Speaker of the House himself. He's got his own pedophilia scandal. Now, that's him not reporting it, and as far as I know, not dabbling in it. But they've got a problem over there, and they don't want to talk about it. And the media helps them pave over this stuff, because if a lot of us online had pushed back about the description of Dennis Hastert, you would have been like, oh my God, the Speaker of the House, for I haven't thought about in 10 years, died, and not be remembering the fact that he was pedophile.
1: Right.
0: I'm angry about that a lot too.
1: Yeah.
2: So are we.
1: No, but the desperation, as you keep writing about, you said, Trump reiterated his promise to give every American a $5,000 check if Republicans win.
0: Yep.
1: Even though majority of Republicans don't even support this stupid idea, you can smell the desperation on these people. You said Dems are now targeting six seats. Trump won by an average of 16 points. Huge development. The bottom's falling out for Republicans. A double digit blue wave is in coming, let's go. I want that to mobilize people, though. I cannot make them complacent, right? Because they don't feel like other people are going to do it, and you don't have to now, right?
0: Yeah, no, if you're sitting at home right now and you're feeling complacent, get your butt off the couch, because one, these people are going to lie, cheat, and steal in every way that they can. Donald Trump is openly mulling like martial law and all kinds of other ways to screw with the election. They will absolutely take the opportunity to take our complacency for their advantage if they can, not to mention the fact they're just spending crazy amounts of money. You started with, the data center clip at the beginning, but they don't want to build it in Mar-a-Lago. They're taking all the money that they can from these guys that are building the data centers. And Hassett, the economic advisor, that little energy vampire this weekend, was talking about how great it is that you're paying higher mortgage prices so that we can get cheaper loan rates out for people who are building giant data centers right now. So they're going to take that money. They're going to keep using it.
1: Lies and lies. And how about Trump? How about a closing midterm message that Trump said, if you're not doing well in this economy, you're a loser? I'm like,
0: yes.
1: Oh my God.
0: Well, last night I was on News Nation. I was on Chris Cuomo's show, and I debated Ben Ferguson, who is Ted Cruz's podcast co-host.
1: Yep. We're familiar.
0: So, like, yeah, congrats on that on your resume. But, like, you know, he literally called me anti-American for pointing out that the economy sucks right now. He was like, you're rooting for America to fail. You hate Trump this much. And I'm like, buddy, what are you talking about right now? Like, the economy is bad. People will tell you how bad the economy is if you'll just shut up and listen. Yeah.

0: didn't want to hear any of it because he's a stooge.
1: Yeah. So speaking of midterms, USPS delays steps to ensure ballots arrive on time. Just on the scale of things you're worried about for the midterms, obviously every election year, the Postal Service takes extra steps to ensure ballots are sent through the mail, arrive at the election offices on time. This year, it's delaying those efforts. But it's so incoherent. Trump's out there this weekend telling people to vote by mail now, after signing the executive order and on and on.
0: Well, it's like everything else with Trump. It's like, you know, vote by mail for him, vote by mail for his people, but not for us. First Amendment for him, not for us. Second Amendment for him, not for Alex Pretty, who they murdered and then they blamed on bringing a lawful weapon that he had a concealed carry license for. Like, you know, Trump is the biggest hypocrite on the planet. Not a shock. I worry about all of it, though, Stephanie, is like, they're going to cheat. They've been very open about it. You almost have to admire how open they are about the cheating. They're sending, 1,000 DOJ monitors, they claim, all across the country, including to Republican states. And I bet they are going to send a lot to Republican states, but not out of bipartisanship or fairness. It's because that's where they're bleeding votes the most. If they lose Texas or Kansas or Iowa or Ohio, like, we could end up in a situation where we have 53, 54 Senate seats, and that ends effectively Donald Trump's presidency here. So, but, you know, here in, I'm not in Chicago right now, I'm actually in D.C., but, you know, in Chicago this week on Thursday, if folks want to find me, like, online and, like, send me a DM, I'm hosting an election integrity event in my neighborhood in my role as committeeman for my neighborhood. So if folks want to come, we're bringing in a couple of election experts to talk about what happens if they send ICE to the polls, if, you know, he does something crazy like martial law or any of that. Like, we're going to bring in a couple experts, have a couple beers, and just kind of talk through our anxiety about it. So if folks want to come, if you're in Chicago.
1: Beer kind of required in Chicago. I mean, you can't really expect anyone to show up.
0: The beer is,
1: anywhere.
0: I'd say the beer is free, but I don't have my committee set up yet.
1: But you're not a socialist. Okay.
0: No,
1: Speaking of Texas.
0: That depends on who you talk to. Socialist just means I think people shouldn't go bankrupt when they get sick.
1: Yeah. Speaking of Texas, you said Ken Paxton wants to represent Texas. His own campaign just leaked. It's being run out of D.C. Even his staff is turning on him more than any Republican in years. This guy deserves to lose. I mean, I don't know what polling you've seen. I mean, Tallarico's up, but it's still Texas, right?
0: Yeah, look, I have worked very hard to steel myself mentally to not believe in blue Texas. I've worked on so many different Texas races in my life. My Collier for lieutenant governor, Beto's first campaign, I worked for him in the primary, and so many others. I've done Texas railroad commission races. I thought we were going to win, and we always fall short, but I've never seen a polling circumstance like this. I've never seen a candidate as bad as Ken Paxton is in a major race like this. Maybe Herschel Walker and then Sharon Engel against Harry Reid 10,000 years ago, talking about how we need to bring back the barter economy, and how you should be able to trade chickens for gasoline.
1: I need a bypass.
0: For the youngins,
1: would you take this? Will you take this goat?
0: Yeah, we take this goat, please. Like this too. That was the same election as they had Christine O'Donnell Ford too, who was like, was like, I'm not a witch.
1: I'm not a witch. Yeah.
0: So the Republicans have. You know, every now and again, we have a stinker of a candidate, but my God, they're awful. It's just, you know, they're burning it down. And Governor Abbott's going down with the ship, too, it seems like. I mean, he's refusing to campaign with Trump. When Trump comes to Texas this week, he's washing his hair that day or something. It's pathetic. And I'll add one more thing here, too, is if you listen to the way that Trump talks about Ken Paxton at these rallies, Trump very clearly hates Ken Paxton and thinks he's a loser and can see the writing on the walls. They'll be like, Ken, where's Ken Paxton? Ken Paxton, you ugly son of a gun. Come here, have you seen his eye? He's got this one eye problem. Oh, he stinks. He's disgusting. Oh, he reeks.
1: He doesn't.
0: Anyway, vote for him for Senate.
1: He has a squeaky eye. Like, it could date Cash Patel's other eye. You know what I mean? It's weird. Something weird.
0: It's just, I mean, it makes Cash Patel look normal by comparison. The guy also, can I just say, the guy has no riz, okay? I've never heard him. I knew him by reputation before he won the runoff, but I've never heard him speak until he gave his runoff speech, and I've never seen a less charismatic politician in my life.
1: Yeah.
0: How can you be that successful as a politician with no charisma? Yeah. I have no idea.
1: Yeah.
0: You've seen a little bit.
1: You, Mike Nellis, always have your finger on the pulse, though, and what might tip Texas. You said Texas restaurants are warning they may have to end free chips and salsa because of Trump's tariffs. Feels like the kind of thing that might start a riot or flip a Senate seat.
0: Yeah. I mean, I'm flying to Texas this weekend. If I go to a restaurant and they don't have free chips and queso, I'm going to be very upset.
1: I'm done.
0: You know, it reminds me of those people who came for the World Cup and there was that Japanese tourist that, like, they sent the free chips and guac down and they were like, I'm sorry, I haven't earned these. You know, like, that's an expectation in America.
2: Oh, my God.
0: You get this stuff. But it's the perfect example of the broader problem right now, which is everything in America is getting more expensive and crappier by the day. Also, that like five people can have all of the money, apparently. Yeah. And apparently one of them is going to be LeBron James because he's taking this massive deal with Polymarket.
2: Yeah.
0: I'm mad about that, too.
2: Yep.
0: So just that, I'm going to throw a little bit of shade at one of our own because LeBron is a Democrat. And I like LeBron, but I don't love that. It's just your life is materially worse than it was before. And maybe one like small example, because I feel like this stuff adds up. We talk about gas prices.
1: Yeah.
0: We talk about housing. But, you know, we had a block party in my house like 3-4 weeks ago, which is like a Chicago tradition that you do on your block.
2: Yeah.
0: And my wife and I went to Costco. We bought a big thing of Pirate's Booty, which is like the healthy kid version of Cheetos.
1: Yeah.
0: And all these little packets of it. And I cracked one open before we started because I wanted to eat. And there were like three Cheetos in there. Mm-hmm. And it was like 40% more expensive than it was like a year and a half ago. And I was like, everything is worse. Everything's more expensive. Some of that is Trump's fault. Not all of it is. But the inaction from Washington and the inability to understand that this is not a golden age of America for anybody but like a handful of people, that's why they're going to get creamed. Democrats are going to have to rise to the moment, though, in this election and in the next couple of years, and make sure we nominate somebody in 28 who can actually articulate their vision for how we're going to make this country livable and workable again.
1: Yeah. Real quick, just on the midterms, our friend Deben Obadala was talking about we know he's going to try to overturn. He did it before. He said this is why Democratic AG should announce now that if anyone tries to interfere in this election, including Trump, they will prosecute under state law. Trump can't pardon the state crimes. I keep saying I hope that we are prepared from Mark Elias to the DNC, everybody on down.
2: I think Rob Bonta has announced that very thing
1: right,
2: here in California.
1: But how we're going to fight, you know, an array of things that they're going to try, right?
0: I mean, the bigger concern is what do they do in red states right now where we don't control the attorney general? So, like, you know, I think that's a real concern. But, you know, Dean's comment kind of reminds me of the old George Carlin bit during, I think it was the first Gulf War. And they were like, we have to go fight Saddam Hussein because he has weapons of mass destruction. And they're like, how do you know? They're like, we have the receipt. You know, because we sold them to him.
2: Yeah.
0: And so it kind of feels like that. Like, we have the receipts on Trump. He says he's going to do this. He's tried to do it in the past. And here's the bottom line. And this is why, like, the No Kings protest is coming up very soon again. And all these No Kings protests we've been doing are so important. Is they have to feel the fear of God. This is if we get to a moment where they declare martial law, they don't accept election results, they don't seat the new Congress when Democrats very clearly win, that's heads on spikes, torches, pitchforks, other things that would be very unpleasant that I don't want to happen in this country. I'm not calling for violence. If they do that, democracy exists to settle our differences peacefully. At the moment that it no longer does that, you're going to watch this country descend into chaos. Yeah.
1: No, I've been saying
0: it. You got to understand that.
1: I've been saying for months I'm feeling pitchy and pitchforky. Yeah, torchy, yep. Pitchforky, and French Revolution-y.
2: Yeah.
1: Okay.
0: Let's just say it's fall, so like I'm raking the leaves. Okay, we're sharpening the axe.
2: That's right.
1: The writing of yours that I was physically kissing on the air is Barron Trump is not a kid.
0: Weird. Quite frankly, it's weird.
1: It's weird. She's a weirdo. But thank you. Barron Trump is not a kid. You're right. Whatever Hunter Biden did is a hot day in Arizona. What Trump family has done is the surface of the goddamn sun. And you said Barron's just a kid. You said he's not a kid. He is a grown-ass man. His best friend's a world-famous human trafficker. He's involved in the family's cryptocurrency business. I mean, we're talking, what did they, his dad helped, it's not some lemonade stand, his dad helped him set up. It's hundreds of millions of dollars. He's grifting along with the rest of his family, right?
0: Yep. No, I mean, like, listen, this is the most corrupt family in American history. Like, no doubt about it. And the origin of that piece is a reporter who shall remain nameless called me for a piece that, I don't know, they may or may not be putting out. And it was like, do you think that every member of the Trump family should be investigated? And I was like, yeah. And they were like, even Melania? And I was like, especially Melania. And then they were like, even Barron? And I was like, especially Barron. All of them. I don't care. They are abusing their position.
2: Yeah.
0: They are transferring massive sums of wealth. Like, Don Jr. is a billionaire in his own right now. Kushner is a billionaire in his own right now. They're selling out America in every possible way. And it's going to get worse. Like, it's not going to get better in the next 2 years. We might know more about it because of congressional investigations. But Todd Blanche is the attorney general.
1: Yeah.
0: He's not going to go anywhere. And they're just going to keep getting away with this. And it's why Democrats have to be prepared with steel stomachs in 2029 when we take back the presidency to investigate everybody. I don't care about the pardons. I don't care about the norms. I don't care about this, like, ooh, it's time to make good with everybody and it's time to dial the temperature back. Like, being the adult in the room sometimes means you have to punish the kid.
1: As Jill Weinbank said, we should never pardon Nixon. She started this whole, you know, now that here we are trying to rewrite Watergate. Real quick, you just said this is bigger than one family. We're living through a period of American history where an entire class of people faces essentially zero accountability, and that's not a partisan problem. Just rock star stuff as usual.
3: That's right.
1: I'm saving till next week. Thank you, Governor Pritzker, just talking about your struggle with your weight and what Pritzker has been talking about. It's so important, I think, in politics and in life.
0: You're going to keep putting that one off because there's going to be like 50,000 things.
1: I know. No. I've been saving this and been spooning with it.
2: Okay,
1: because I love
2: weird.
1: It.
2: Stop being weird.
1: He makes
0: we'll
1: me
0: wait
1: weird.
0: Wait for a quiet week. Anyway.
1: I love you, Mike Nellis.
0: I love you too, Stephanie Miller, and everybody else on the show.
1: I love you like Natalie Harp loves Donald Trump. It's not weird, is it?
0: No, please not like that. That's too much love. I can't handle it. So I wish my wife looked at me the way Natalie Harp looked at a photo of Donald Trump. So,
1: Love you, Mike.
0: She's got competition now, though. There's two new young women that he's obsessed with.
2: Ooh.
0: Maybe Mango Martin or something like that. Margo Mango. I don't know what her name is. Some kind of sherbet flavor.
1: No. Love you, Mike Nellis.
2: Thanks,
1: next week.
2: Love
1: there
2: you too.
1: It goes. Bye-bye. 52 minutes after the hour. This portion of the show brought to you by Vibrian Super C Serum.
2: Yeah.
1: We forgot to ask Mike to what his, because he said 38. I think he was just trying to one up his buddy, Adam Mockler, my age. But all I'm telling you is Vibrian Super C Serum. Look into it.
2: Yeah.
1: It's been supporting the big lie here at the Stephanie Miller Show since I was.
2: Since 1904.
1: Actually young. Uh-huh. Correct.
2: Yeah.
1: I'm telling you, I love this stuff. 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
1: 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Don't forget, type in Stephanie. 58 minutes after the hour. Oh, no.
2: We went long with Mike.
1: We went long because I love him in a creepy, creepy way. We have a big Man Meet Wednesday tomorrow, along with Randy Weingarten of the Teachers Union.
2: Yep.
1: A lot of stuff going on. We will see you tomorrow on the Stephanie Miller Show.
11: Steven.
12: Who said that?
11: Me, down here.
12: What are you, a yellow booger?
11: I'm a banana slug, Steven.
12: Well, what are you doing in my room?
11: I'm your sense of adventure. Don't you remember me? Don't you know that we miss you?
12: Miss me? Who misses me?
11: You know, all your friends in the forest. The trees, the pond, that little fort that you made out of branches. We all miss you.
12: Mom took me to the forest last year.
11: I'm a slug, Steven. It took me a long time to get here.
12: Oh, I guess that makes sense.
11: The forest is not that far away. Have an adventure today. I'm sure your mom would take you.
12: You're right. I should get out. I want to have fun. Play in puddles, catch frogs, and climb trees. Hey, Mom!
13: Yeah, hon?
14: Steven! What is that in your hand?
12: It's my sense of adventure, Mom. It's telling me we need to get out of the house and have some fun in nature today.
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0: cursing is so glaring, you can't even turn your head toward it. You will get blind. You know what? One of the real reasons Trump hates California? I'll tell you. It has nothing to do with politics. It's because our governor got farther with his wife than he has in 15 years. That's right. And he's been California dreaming ever since.
1: Where is
2: it? I know, we're under nuclear threat from Iran because of Donald Trump. And now I just saw the largest. It might be a centipede. It might be some other sort of serpent crawling on that wall over there. It's okay. I'm sure it will be fine. I'm with Porter, who said, gods, what fresh hell awaits us today? Remember a time when we wake up and get ready to start the day and we didn't wonder what the president was going to do? How we didn't worry about being embarrassed on the world ourselves with a dementia-riddled brain starting World War III? Yeah, that was nice. You know, I specifically put a nightmare in here for just this scenario, and now I can't find it. Oh, well. Okay.
3: Did we?
2: Yeah, it's in here somewhere.
3: Okay, did you see it?
2: Yeah.
3: Okay.
2: I'll find it.
3: You're learning your box.
2: It's just...
4: Now a warning?
2: Oh, that's for Tom Tillis and his book.
3: Well...
2: By the way, in honor of Tom Tillis, please buy a I'm Not Buying Your Stupid Book t-shirt at stephaniemiller.com to support... 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Okay, hey, look who's here. It's a hero of democracy.
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2: Coffee with Carlos El Zrocky.
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9: She never has a second cup of coffee.
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12: I was going to make espresso.
13: And baked by Juan Valdez.
14: Coffee with Carlos.
15: Good to the last drop.
2: Hola, Carlos. Oh, I'm sorry.
16: Hola. Buen dia.
2: I made a mistake. It was not a nightmare I put in here. It was... Mm-hmm. Which also describes every morning, doesn't it?
16: Yes. I'm trying to keep this country together, Stephanie. But I used a ballot box. I didn't mail it in a mailbox. I want it secure. I don't want any of those crawly, creepy crawly Cash Patel earbug wigs crawling into the mailbox and stealing my mail. Okay. So I used a ballot box. Vote by ballot box. Vote early. I did. Javier Becerra. And yes, on 40.
2: Thank you. Era of Becerra.
16: Woohoo! When 99.99999% of the ads are for no on 40, you gotta wonder, who's that paid for?
2: Who has all the money?
3: Yeah. The billionaires.
2: Yeah, exactly. Carlos, I love your post. You said, the solution to stopping Project 2025, once it was down to Harris and Trump, was all hands on deck for Harris, and all of us encourage others to vote Harris. Tom Morello was not part of that solution, and as Eldridge Cleaver once famously said, if you're not part of the solution, you're part of the problem. Stop standing up in a lifeboat and making us all drown. Thank you. We played what he said at the Power to the People concert, which, of course, we agree with, right? And then people are like, he didn't vote for Kamala. Stop saying nice things. I didn't say nice things. It's just, you know, but I get it. People reacted to your post by going, because you don't really get what Rage Against the Machine means. And it's like, well, this is where it's gotten us.
16: Yeah, that's why my other exactly. That's why my other post said you rage in the primaries.
2: Right.
16: You use pragmatism and logic in the general. But of course... It depends on what the goal is. If Tommy Morello, who is a parent, if his goal is to burn everything down, I think that's really dangerous. I think that's holding an M80 firecracker on the 4th of July as long as you can until you almost blow off your hand. And I don't want to get that dangerous. I didn't want to vote for Ralph Nader in 2000 because I knew Bush was way worse than Gore. So there's no evidence that pushing farther left and voting for a third-party candidate after the primary has driven us farther left. It's driven us farther right because voting for Nader gave us Citizens United, gave us the Iraq War, gave us 9/11 because of the intelligence. It gave us today's Supreme Court. It's taken away more rights than it's given. So there's no evidence that raging after a primary does anything to help the country. It, in fact, evidentially proven makes it worse. I don't understand the disconnect.
2: Yeah, absolutely. We are trying not to get happy. However, CNN analyst says Kansas hasn't sent a Democrat to the Senate since 1932. Trump is 15 points underwater. They're the least popular Republican president since Herbert Hoover. That may get Kansas's first Democratic senator in 94 years. It is a dead heat there. Soon there might be nothing the matter with Kansas.
3: Yeah.
2: They'll have to cancel that book. We're looking at Democrats now favored to retake the Senate in Nate Silver's latest model. The generic ballot has surged to Dems plus 8.9 and Dems 9.6 among likely voters. The strongest Democratic position of this cycle, Maine and Iowa are moving our way too. The map is expanding. The momentum is real. Let's finish the job. That's the thing, Carlos. I keep saying it. I want it to mobilize us, not make us complacent.
16: Yeah. Again, we talked about off air, Viktor Orban in Hungary and 80% turnout. It's
2: how many times must I tell you? Finally, do not talk to Chris Lavoie. He does not matter at all.
3: I don't.
2: Nothing
3: not
2: you
3: in
2: say
3: the grand
2: to
3: scheme
2: him
3: of things
2: matters.
3: At all. Yeah.
2: It is like a tree falling in a forest.
16: I don't. We talk about Nickelodeon stuff.
3: We
16: and
3: do.
16: Working out in the gym and reading and stopping fascists.
3: Yes.
16: Hey, somebody has a T-shirt like that.
2: What? I'm a Talafrico.
16: Talafrico. Just like Mark Hamill, I'm wearing the shirt, Talafrico, instead of Dead Eye Paxton, there's something dead in his eye. I think it's Kamala's heart.
2: It matches his soul. It matches his soul.
16: It's Melania's heart, yeah. I think you're right. Encourage people to get out and vote. Use ballot boxes. Vote early. Don't trust all the ads you see on the TV, because the more ads you see on TV, that means billionaires made those ads. So do exactly the opposite of what those ads on TV tell you to do, because you know they're trying to buy. The problem is on the world stage, right? With Musk and Meta and Luna in Brazil and turning off his page and his Instagram, and Bolsonaro probably, hopefully, not going to return to power, and then avoiding his prison sentence for his father. This is all Musk and Meta and misinformation and billionaires are trying to take over the entire world. It's like a freaking dystopian Simon Bar Sinister underdog. I'll take over the entire world.
2: I just think anything is possible. This cycle, Dino Badala says new and wow in Iowa's crucial Senate race. Democrat Josh Turek leads Republican Ashley Hinson 48-44 in a new Suffolk University poll. Again, this does not mean the Democrats will 100% win. It does mean people of Iowa want change. Now, let's win the Senate seat. We talked about Hungary-level turnout. What happened with
16: 80%.
2: Orban? 80%.
16: Right. But Orban left. That's the difference.
2: Yeah.
16: As Chris and I talk, we have a narcissist in the White House.
2: Stop talking to Chris.
16: I talk to Chris.
2: All right, go ahead.
16: Trump is going to go all Glenn Close when he loses.
3: Yes.
16: Instead of $5,000, I'm like, I got a boiled rabbit.
3: Uh-huh. No, we're going to break up with a narcissist again, like we did in 2020.
2: Oh, God, right?
3: He broke things in 2020 because he didn't like being. The same thing's going to happen.
2: I can't have you, no one will.
3: Exactly.
2: Yeah. Speaking of, I'm a Talafrico, I'm like, man, this is going to get the Ute vote. I got to tell you, James Talafrico.
5: This bill,
16: the Ute,
5: is not going to stop Texans from smoking weed or eating edibles just because a bunch of politicians in Austin tell them not to. We are now telling full-grown adults how to live their lives. This is the nanny state at its worst. This is big government at its worst.
2: I swear, I think we can take. I'm tall and I'm a Talafrico.
16: I voted for Puerto Rico.
2: Yeah.
16: I'm Talafrico, whatever.
2: But I'm just telling you, I think this is the time we could take back all these issues for good. This whole big government, nanny state, all the stuff they've accused liberals of.
3: Right.
2: This is what they're doing. Right?
16: Yeah. You're able to slide in big government under the cover of religion. That's how you're able to slide it in on the Republican side. If we just say that God wants us to do this and Jesus will take care of you and Jesus doesn't want you to have access to marijuana or access to health care, or Jesus doesn't want you to control your old bodies, then people will buy it. They need to use religion as a sort of sedative before they inject you with all kinds of garbage.
2: And did you see Trump's latest ramble that you were just doing about his identity? He's a vegan, which is, I think, someone that likes vagina, which, hello. He's a vegan. And then he eats barbecue, and then he goes in the bag and he throws up. He just eats a little piece of lettuce all day.
16: He eats that Taylor lettuce. I mean, whoops.
2: What? Yeah, Taylor
3: Farms.
16: Taylor Farms lettuce. Yeah. He eats it a lot and he throws it. Whoops, sorry about that, guys.
2: This whole party is pathetic. So Susan Collins got her ass kicked by Paul Bunyan and his blue ox.
16: Yeah.
3: Troy Jackson.
16: Right. Troy Jackson.
2: He's a lumber guy.
16: I like him in a suit.
3: Yeah, he looks good in a suit.
2: Yeah.
16: It looks like it was rented, for sure.
2: All right. I love this.
16: Definitely.
2: I love this part. Here we go.
6: I have been strongly voting against the tariffs with Canada, but I've also working behind the scenes. Troy mocked it, but I was successful in getting concrete, pulp, and road salt removed from the tariff list.
7: I didn't mock the fact that she got road salt back. I mocked the fact that what about everything else? I mean, we can't eat road salt. And the thing about it is that everything that you do with Iran war and stuff like that, there's going to be so many less people that will be able to afford to drive that I'm not even sure the road salt's going to be worth anything either.
2: Yeah, you see what you get for doing your stupid physical Susan Collins impression? Now the giant centipede is coming closer to you. Karma is coming.
3: I was not impersonating Susan.
2: Yes, you were. Stop doing the bobblehead dog in your car.
16: Susan Collins is very Gene Stapleton.
2: I got rock salt.
16: He's very Gene Stapleton on Archie Bunker.
3: Yes.
8: Archie, I was able to get the rock salt, Archie. But why don't you like sitting in your chair anymore?
16: Archie, Susan, do you go with a rock salt?
2: The rock salt is in bloom again.
8: You should be nicer to Michael Stivic.
2: I love what he said, though. It was a great comeback. You can't eat rock salt.
3: Right.
2: Like, you know, just, oh, and she's so pathetic. All right, one more. Troy Jackson.
7: As far as the Iran war, which is the driver in heating prices going up 80%, you know, diesel prices paying close to $7 a gallon, you know, she voted for that five times before she started voting against it. By that time, we're already into it. And we're in another forever war that you just heard her say. It's not well thought out. We don't know what we're doing. But she made sure that it happened five times when she could have stopped it.
3: Exactly.
2: Uh-oh. It's out of its
16: I think we need a pronunciation guide for old Troy Jackson. It's Iran. Like Israel, like Iraq.
3: He's a man
16: it's
3: of the
16: easy.
3: He's a man of the people. He's a man of the people.
16: He's a man of the people.
2: I'm sorry. I'm just trying to give everybody an update. Lonnie is going to kill the centipede, the giant centipede.
3: Did it fall?
2: Do you think C-SPAN has ever broadcast before a show with the
3: bugs,
2: centipedes
3: with bugs.
2: Crawling about?
16: Yeah. It's the Mike Pence fly centipede.
3: Yes, they have. Because that fly landed on Mike Pence's head.
16: That's no, that centipede crawled out of Dead Pax's dead
2: America,
16: eye.
2: We apologize. We are gentle-hearted liberals, but this thing was like this big. Was it this big?
10: It was pretty big.
3: Yeah.
16: So big.
2: 70 billion
16: it's
2: legs.
16: It's yeah. The Tingler. Vincent Price.
3: It's the Tingler. It's the earwig from Star Trek.
16: Tingler.
2: Look at him. It's 7,000 muscles. Looks like Mr. Clean. And Lonnie is a, you know, 75-pound rocker, and he's, right, the manliest man that's ever manned.
16: No. I don't like spiders and snakes, and that's what it takes.
2: Yeah, to love me.
16: To love me, like yeah. I want to be loved by you.
2: Thank you. Me too. We have that song. Yeah. Let's bump back with
3: we'll
2: that.
3: We'll bump back with it.
2: That'll be fun. Okay. All right, speaking of manly men, thank you, Carlos. You said, dear men and boys, if your friends tell you they're gang raping someone, call the police. Thank you. Is that hard?
16: Yeah, absolutely. And or take off to Dubai.
2: Yes, either or. All right, we'll have a moment of silence for the centipede, and we shall return. 19 minutes after the hour, this portion of the show, do you buy Native Path Hydrate? I thought I was going to have to outrun that, which I could have, because I have Native Hydrate in my water bottle every morning. Yeah, going on another, you know, 30, 40-mile bike ride this weekend. Pardon me? Okay. Native Hydrate, I'm just saying, I get an unsolicited testimonial. This one, Bill in Tampa, sexiest liberal mama, happy belated birthday. You make 45 look like the new 25.
3: Oh, my God. Shut up.
2: After hearing tell me of how much of the human brain is made up of water, I've decided I need to order some Native Hydrate. 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

0: song. How did that hit the top?
1: What was his name?
2: How did someone that just turned 45 know that song?
1: What's his name again, the artist?
0: Oh, God. Hold on.
1: Stevenson or something like that?
2: Who knows? Okay. I said it's a little before Sam's time. You're like, it's before my time.
0: Yeah, it is before my time.
3: Loved no, it. I was right.
2: Loved it.
0: Jim Stafford.
2: Oh, there you go.
3: James Stafford.
2: Hang on, everybody. Edmonton, Wisconsin saw Allison Gill at the Padres game last night. Allison Gill marked safe in San Diego.
0: Okay.
2: Apparently also remains unnuked at this hour.
0: Okay.
2: Hello, Edmund.
3: Wait.
2: Edmund, hello.
0: Hello. Edmund.
2: Oh,
0: God, we just lost all our calls.
2: Oh.
3: Bum, bum, bum, bum. It's the centipede.
2: The centipede got into the phone system.
0: It chewed through the phone line.
2: All I'm saying, we have proof of life. Allison Gill was at a Padres game.
0: Okay.
2: So we sport
3: Wait a minute. So you're
2: you.
3: Saying Padres game. You're saying she was in Atlanta talking to the the judge.
2: Colluding with Fonnie Willis.
3: It's the Atlanta Padres, isn't it? It's got to be the Atlanta Padres.
0: What, were they playing in San Diego last night?
3: They were playing at Petco last night.
0: Okay, so they were in San Diego.
3: San Diego held on to win. It's now 1-2 against the Milwaukee Brewers. Game 2 tomorrow night. 3, game 5 possibly will be in Milwaukee. Sports. Deportes. Vamos. Messi played his last game yesterday.
2: All right, so we remain unnuked. Tom Schaefer posts on Blue Sky. What's the next outbreak? Rickets, rabies, scabies, gingivitis, the heartbreak, psoriasis? Yes, I think pretty much all the Stephanie Miller Show side effects.
4: Listeners of the Stephanie Miller Show have been known to suffer serious side effects, including but not limited to rickets, rabies, scabies, eczema, the heartbreak of psoriasis, hemorrhoids, hematomas, heebie-jeebies, gingivitis, laryngitis, halitosis, expialidocious, projectile diarrhea, Epstein-Barr, Creutzfeldt-Jakob's, Steinberg-Flavin, undescended testicles, distended ovaries, and exploding uvula syndrome. Consult your doctor if you are pregnant, awake, breathing, or have eaten within 12 hours. Some settling may have occurred. Do not use near open flame. Seek immediate medical attention if ingested. Do not induce vomiting.
0: All right.
2: Okay. Wow. Thank you.
3: The great Jane Word.
0: Damn. That's right.
3: Jason. Word. You forgot chiggers.
0: Chiggers.
2: Oh, I got chigger butts on my arms.
3: There you go.
2: Yeah.
5: What
2: that
5: did
2: was
5: you guys say?
0: Chiggers.
6: Okay.
0: Chiggers.
2: It's a bug.
0: Yeah. A tiny little
2: Trust
0: red
2: me,
0: bug
2: I've
0: that
2: had
0: bites
2: it too.
0: You.
2: Okay. Yeah. This is Stephanie Miller Show lore, Sam. Back in the disastrous Stephanie Miller late night show, I played Anna Nicole Smith. May she rest. And Carlos played one of her hayseed cousins or something. And we
3: Tell
2: were
3: that.
2: Yeah, we were sitting on haystacks, and I don't remember what the bit was about, but it's Carlos ad-libs. Chigger butts on my arms, and then I just lost it for the rest of the day. We were unable to finish the stuff.
3: I got chigger butts on my arms.
2: He was like right here. He was sitting right next to me. And I was just like, he was starting to scritch.
3: But yeah, lest we not talk about the measles count in Pennsylvania now, going up over 1,000 cases now, I believe.
2: We just talked to Malcolm Nance about this. Senator Mike Lee suggests Fauci-funded Russian plague outbreak. Oh my God.
3: Sure he did.
2: So, by the way, the Trump administration being on it gives me no. Right. It gives me no peace of mind at all. Yeah. But Lee rivals only QAnon Ron Johnson among the GOP senators who spread bat battery. Earlier this year, he accused James Tallarico of performing child sacrifices to Moloch. Who the
0: what?
2: What?
0: Moloch? What is Moloch?
2: Moloch. I don't even know. Google it. We live in crazy town full time.
3: It's Orlock's brother.
2: 29 minutes after the hour, more coffee with Carlos.

0: NBC News Radio, I'm Jim Forbes. FEMA is urging residents across the southeast to remain cautious as remnants of Hurricane Isaias weaken and move further inland. The National Weather Service says the storm is now breaking apart over central Alabama after making landfall Friday night near Destin, Florida, as a Category 2 hurricane. Four people have been killed, two in Florida and two in Alabama. Over 600,000 customers remain without power in the region. President Trump is calling for new leadership in Kyiv. Lisa Carton has more.
1: Speaking to reporters Saturday, Trump reacted to Zelensky's criticism it would only prolong the war in Ukraine.
2: I suggest they get a new leader who can make a deal, because he could have made many deals and for some reason he never does. And let me go a step further. If I were president, you wouldn't have ever had that war. That war would have never started.
1: Trump made the comment as he was departing the White House Saturday for a GOP rally in Tennessee. On Friday, Trump said Russia will immediately supply over 300,000 tons of diesel fuel to the American and global marketplace after he concluded what he called a highly successful discussion with Russian President Vladimir Putin. Trump called it a great announcement for diesel prices for Americans. I'm Lisa Carton.
0: And nine people are dead, including children, following an apparent murder-suicide in Erie, Pennsylvania. Authorities say a gunman fired shots outside a house on Perry Street in Erie around 5 in the evening on Friday, leaving two women dead outside. The gunman then headed inside, and a standoff ensued with Erie police and SWAT teams, with more shots fired inside the home. When police moved in, they found the bodies of seven people, including children, and the gunman, who appeared to die from a self-inflicted gunshot wound. Erie Police Chief Rick Lohr described the incidents as one of the worst crime scenes he's ever seen. I'm Jim Forbes.
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6: In a major break from past norms, you know, I think we don't even know yet all the things they're going to try. And I think it is on us to turn out in huge numbers and not be afraid and do not be intimidated.
16: Yeah, you know, it might have to involve some of our own citizenry, like the Black Panthers showing up to counteract ICE, you know, to say, no, go ahead, we got your back. It's going to be, yeah, going to vote is going to be like going into a Planned Parenthood because you're looking for health care. You know, people will be throwing eggs at you, you know.
6: By the way,
16: don't know what he's going to pull.
6: He is slipping out. The polls have always underestimated MAGA. They're trying to suppress the vote, but I won all 7 swing states. I'm on the ballot. Yes, you are on the ballot. I hope he keeps saying that. But he just, yeah. He's talking about the polls. He said he declared voting in America is corrupt in a late night Truth Social post. I mean, I think they know what's coming, Carlos. And it's,
16: yeah.
6: So he was talking about the voting, and we talked about Bolsonaro, and it,
16: yeah.

0: He apparently only listens to Natalie Harp at this point because he just, Trump, we're flipping races all over the place.
1: What?
0: No, they're not. But I mean, okay, good. He's like, oh, my phone numbers are great. We're winning everywhere.
2: My crowds are huge.
0: The crowds are huge. Yeah. The inflation's so low. He said my rally crowds enthusiasm, unbelievable. No one's ever seen anything like it. We're flipping races all over the place. The fake news knows it, but they don't want to be truthful with their viewers. It's all happening. Watch for the midterm surprise. And I'm like, oh, what does that mean?
2: Yeah.
0: Right?
3: Yeah, David Bowie, okay, he's going to do something very famous. We're going to take his face and put it on the Statue of Liberty. It'll be a man's face. It'll be David Bowie's face now.
0: Democrats, meanwhile, are targeting 6 new seats in districts won by Trump. I'm telling you, Carlos, this has the potential to be extraordinary this year.
3: I would love it.
0: It was one analyst said anywhere between 218 and 240 seats seems very viable. They move, you know, from red to blue list. Districts Trump won by an average of 16 points. Points or more, just places you would never have thought of before, right?
3: Yeah, there's only so many promises that you can keep regarding $5,000 checks, and with rising gas prices, the war will be over very soon. It's going to be over very soon. I promise you, everything's going to be good. The people just aren't buying it anymore. His own elk. I told you, the Frankenstein villagers are going to turn on him.
0: Can I just say, I'm glad Tom Tillis is out with his stupid book, which no one should buy. Buy and I'm not buying your stupid book t-shirt from StephanieMiller.com instead.
3: Oh, my light went out. Sorry.
0: He sums up the cowardice of the Republican Party. Here he is.
4: We have meandered for 4 or 5 months, and Hegseth has been asleep at the switch and informing members of the Senate Armed Services Committee and appropriators that he desperately needs to sustain the effort. That's what I mean. If you're a CEO, you engage your shareholders, right? Your investors. This guy has been persona non grata or incognito or whatever word you want to use in communicating what we need to do.
0: All this tough talk now to sell a book, which should be entitled
5: Now a Warning.
2: Incommunicado, I think is the word that he wanted.
0: Republican Senator Tillis calls his vote for Hegseth the biggest regret of my career. Oh, please. Save your mea culpas. Right. He says,
3: Rogan disease.
0: He also says he should have stopped Bobby Kennedy. What does any of this do us now? Tillis makes clear he was always skeptical of allegations about Trump's turbulent management style, treatment of women, excessive drinking.
2: Did you vote for him?
0: Exactly. Yeah. He writes that he can count at least 30 of his GOP colleagues who've expressed reservations, to put it mildly, about many of the president's actions in private.
2: That helps nobody.
0: What's the point of this party? Right. There's no check or balance.
3: Susan Collins disease.
0: Even if you believe in checks and balances, you're not getting that with this current iteration. He strongly criticizes several other of Trump's initial picks, Tulsi Gabbard, Kristi Noem, Howard Nutlick.
2: Why did you vote for them?
0: Just cowards, Carlos.
3: Hey. Chris did Seinfeld before I did. Why did you vote for them?
0: And then him talking about these, he talked tough in these texts to Donald Trump, right? The one that was published, he said, if you ever threatened me directly with a primary, I would immediately told you to go yourself, and I would have announced my retirement immediately. Save those threats and head games for cowards and fools. Yeah. Well, both of those words applies to you, right?
3: Yeah, that was ghostwritten by Rafael Cruz, by the way.
0: And so
3: you talk to my wife that way, and I'll...
0: Oh my God! And
3: I'll take a napkin and I'll throw it in your direction.
0: And by the way, so the White House, in its typically classy response, hit back at his the texts, you know, that are coming out of his book. He said, "Looks like a pussy move to send a text and text of instead of actually saying it to someone's face." I mean, this is they're the biggest coward in the world in the Oval Office. He does that all the time, but he doesn't say it to people's face. He says it behind their back, and then he you know, anyway, it's just one more stupid book you shouldn't buy. Sam Alito says in a new book that he believes the court's landmark decision extending marriage rights to same-sex couples was perhaps the decisive point in our nation's turn against religious liberty.
2: Oh, my God.
0: Shut up. What are you talking about?
3: That's the definition of religious liberty, which is freedom from religion so that two consenting adults can decide to marry each other.
0: Yeah.
3: And I don't care. I'm like Anna Kasparian. I don't care about your books and your mythology. It's all mythology written by men 2,000 years ago who thought the stars were falling to the ground, as Neil deGrasse Tyson said. Who cares about what the Bible said or the Quran said or whatever any of those 2,000-year-old nonsense fiction books said? It doesn't matter. Two consenting adults getting married, whatever sex, gender they want to be shouldn't matter.
1: Right.
3: Doesn't matter. It's, we're

0: a blue planet spinning in a galaxy.
1: So he's...
0: What are you doing? Who are these planets?
1: Thank you, Interplanetary Jerry Seinfeld. We appreciate that. Yeah, Alito also said he won't retire if Democrats win the Senate. He's just such a whiny little man baby, right?
0: He doesn't like me
1: because of Ruby Wade. It's like, okay.
0: Yeah. You know.
2: Well deserved.
1: Yeah. A lot of women aren't hearing
0: taking away people's rights. What does it have to do with you? Put on a condom, let women decide their own bodies. Those are two simple things you can do.
2: Right.
0: Wear a condom, don't make it somebody else's responsibility. And if something happens, it's their choice. It's not your body.
1: Yeah.
0: Get government out of the womb.
1: For now, I guess we have to rely on lower courts. A federal judge appeared skeptical of the FCC's attempts to haul in ABC's 8 broadcast licenses for an unprecedented early review. I mean, I swear, Carlos, these fights are exhausting, but they're every single day for free speech. Right? I mean, that's obviously another vindictive prosecution. Right?
0: Yeah.
1: Him going, look at their licenses because they said something he doesn't like.
2: Right.
0: Kim Jong-un activity. The problem is, you know, we've noticed it, but a lot of the nation is frogged in soft boiling water, and it's just getting hotter and hotter and hotter, paving the way. We're already used to ICE beating up people in the streets, beating up American citizens without cause. And we're like, just another day, which it won't be shocking if somebody gets beat up at a polling place because we're just used to it by now.
1: Yeah, we're numb and we got to not. I mean, here is the final authoritarian. Even Fox News isn't Foxy Newsy enough for him, right? He said Fox News spends more time covering the jihadists and Democrat candidates than they do the good old-fashioned Republicans, the people that have saved America and are making it great again. They talk to Democrat jihadists like El Sayed. It's a miracle I won by the last by a landslide. 3 presidential races. Oh, my God. Oh, my God. He keeps talking about that he won 2020, but he literally screaming about Fox News more than any other outlet written these days.
0: There's only, I don't think that all of these people that are following him over the cliff, they didn't realize how much and how hard they had to lie. And they're just like, dude, I can't keep up with that kind of insanity. I can't lie that much.
1: Yeah, exactly.
0: I got to lie a little bit, but man, dude, you crazy.
2: A little bit.
1: Hero of democracy, Carlos.
0: I'll see you next time. I got to take off. I got a gig.
1: Yeah, we keep saying be Robert De Niro at the polls. He's saying, you tell ICE, you tell them, mother, you get away from me.
0: You son of a, you come near me, I'll kick you, you mother, you son of a.
1: All right. We love you, Carlos.
2: Thanks, Carlos. Right.
1: Carlos got to go. 45 minutes after the hour, this portion of the show brought to you by Quince. Oh, hey, my God. Quince.com. It's a magical wonderland. It really is. I shopped for my husband there. I got Bob Seska some nice terry cloth shirts.
2: Okay. Like, when did you get...
1: Everything I say is fictional. Yes. My age, my husband.
2: But your fragrances are real.
1: Yes. Oh, my God. Hey, listen, you know how you can pay a fortune? Well, if you're a lady person, you can pay a fortune for perfumes.
2: Uh-huh.
1: There's a sampler. Judy Hamilton didn't even know this. You get several really like name brand top scents.
2: Oh.
1: And so you can try different ones if you're in a different mood.
2: Okay.
1: And it's
2: so it's like a tequila flight. But perfume.
1: But perfume.
2: Okay.
1: Yes.
2: Got it.
1: Yes. And the aromatherapy candles. I'm a smell-oriented lady.
2: You are olfactory as hell.
1: Yes, I am. 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

0: walking next to
1: Stephanie Miller.
2: I get my kids above the waistline, sunshine.
3: Yeah.
2: Really?
3: That's true. That's true because the Trump economy has killed my latest relationship, in case you missed the announcement. Who can afford a long-distance relationship? Nobody. 10-year high for airline prices, mm-hmm. right?
2: Yep.
3: And I was telling you, I saw a airline CEO saying their first-class business is doing great. The people with a ton of money. Most of us can't even afford coach, right? And it's basic
4: economy.
3: Yeah.
4: Where you're in a middle seat and charge you for a carry-on.
3: For America, though, Chris, I may have to fly American. American Airlines passenger allegedly put her legs against the window as she masturbated. I'm just saying. Someone posted, thank you for flying the friendly skies. Come again.
2: Really? Is that what you get in first class? Is that what I'm missing sitting back in coach?
3: I know what I'm flying next. Yeah, it's...
1: Settle in, relax, with even more legroom than before.
3: I'll say.
1: In-flight personal video, newly redesigned comfortable seats, and the finest airline meals in the industry.
3: Oh, yummy.
1: So when you're settling in with our award-winning service, and a strange, bi-curious middle-aged woman offers to shove her tongue down your throat,
3: that
1: sit
3: happened
1: back
3: to me.
1: And enjoy the ride. It's something special in the air.
3: Playing the hits. Okay. Yeah. See, I needed some love. Big Tone said, I've never told you this stuff, but I think your impression of Trump's voice is perfect. Oh. I look forward to it every weekday. I loathe him, and you are like a spoonful of sugar making the medicine go down.
2: Aw.
3: Aw. Thank you.
2: That was lovely.
3: Bill in Tampa with a cautionary tale for my next birthday party. Dearest sexy liberal mama, happy birthday. You don't look a day older than however old Carol Burnett says you are. You're so lovely, fit, brilliant, and funny. Tell Chris to stop laughing and or rolling his eyes.
2: I do neither of those.
3: I have one very important question, Mama. With all the preeminent voices in liberal U.S. politics, media, and Hollywood traveling to your home during what could be a natural disaster, did you take the time to make sure America has a designated survivor? That was the series I just finished.
4: Yes, I know.
3: Who will we turn to if Mama accidentally kills all the important liberal personalities at once because she had to have a big birthday party? I hope you made sure not to invite at least one person we can all count on to lead us if such a tragedy were to unfold. Bill in Tampa. I did. You know who? Paula Poundstone is my designated survivor. She was supposed to come, but she got stuck in Munhall, Pennsylvania, and got the flu. So she is technically, Paula Poundstone will be in charge in case all of us get wiped out by a nuclear bomb or a pneumonic plague or something.
2: Nobody listens to Paula Poundstone.
3: Well, they're going to have to because she's going to be in charge.
2: Okay. See, that's the name of her podcast.
3: Okay.
2: Nobody listens
3: to Paula
2: Poundstone.
3: That's why it's funny. Yeah. No one got that but us.
2: I know.
3: Okay. All right. Former President Barack Obama is set to reprise his nearly decade-long post-presidential career as the Democratic Party's closer-in-chief, mm-hmm. not just on the campaign trail, on the airwaves, too. He has cut ads for 24 Senate and gubernatorial campaigns. He is not only his party's most popular figure, he is also the most popular living president. I hope that doesn't bother anybody in particular, because...

0: I'm voting today. I got my ballot yesterday. Getting that in today.
1: Between your legs?
0: Yeah, I did it. I slept with it. I spooned it. I kissed it. I dated it. I married it. Now I'm putting it in. I'm sticking it in today.
1: The ballot
0: okay.
1: box.
0: Yes.
1: Okay.
0: Right.
2: Stick it in.
0: Thank you. That's the Margaret Cho is the, yeah. She's also in charge. She's right, our voting ambassador.
1: Yeah.
0: And she urges you to.
2: Stick it in.
0: All right. You don't have to tell democracy it's pretty. You just have to, you know.
2: Stick it in.
0: All right. Jesus. No foreplay, just.
2: Stick it in.
0: All right.
1: C-SPAN, we apologize. God.
0: Okay. Margaret Cho's done LA Sexy Liberal Awards as well. We've had I'm telling you, sexyliberal.com. It is the best $20 you'll ever spend. Pay-per-view.
1: That's
0: it
1: right.
0: is available everywhere. You can watch whenever you want. October 24th with Mark Hamill and Senator Adam Schiff and Glenn Kirshner. Cannot wait.
1: No.
0: Are you ready? Oh, get the pearls ready. Did okay. you? Trump will not reimburse the government for his TV ads. You're what?
1: What? Huh? You don't say.
0: Did I say yesterday he never pays for anything?
1: Yeah.
0: Oh, sorry. Didn't mean to shock you like that. Donald Trump will not reimburse the U.S. government for the TV ads glorifying himself, the White House said. In response to bipartisan backlash against the ads, Trump said Monday on Truth Social he would direct a super PAC to pay for the spots. So that's other people's money
1: right.
0: that he's grifted.
1: Exactly.
0: Never his money. But the White House said there will be no paid act for the ads already aired because, of course, not.
1: Right.
0: So the propaganda for Dear Leader. All right. So Snagglepuss, Treasury Secretary Scott Bethel. Oh, hi, Maria. I'm delighted to be here.
1: Well, Maria doesn't have a job anymore.
0: I know, dear. I guess I'm going to have to exit stage left. Wow. He said in an interview that Trump tells him he's breaking the hearts of First Lady Melania's friends after they asked to be introduced and are told that he is gay.
1: Oh, God.
0: He'll
1: really?
0: Occasionally tell me, you're breaking Melania's friends' hearts. They see you on TV and they want an intro and we have to break the news to them. Okay, straight ladies, call me if even one of you has ever, ever thought about Scott Bessent.
1: Good Lord. I'm a gay dude, and I never thought about that.
0: Ew, ew, and ew.
1: Oh, God.
0: All right. That's it for today. We will see you tomorrow on The Stephanie Miller Show.

0: Steven.
1: Who said that?
0: Me, down here.
1: What are you, a yellow booger?
0: I'm a banana slug, Steven.
1: Well, what are you doing in my room?
0: I'm your sense of adventure. Don't you remember me? Don't you know that we miss you?
1: Miss me? Who misses me?
0: You know, all your friends in the forest. The trees, the pond, that little fort that you made out of branches. We all miss you.
1: Mom took me to the forest last year.
0: I'm a slug, Steven. It took me a long time to get here.
1: Oh, I guess that makes sense.
0: The forest is not that far away. Have an adventure today. I'm sure your mom would take you.
1: You're right. I should get out. I want to have fun. Play in puddles, catch frogs, and climb trees. Hey, Mom!
2: Yeah, hon?
3: Steven! What is that in your hand?
1: It's my sense of adventure, Mom. It's telling me we need to get out of the house and have some fun in nature today.
4: 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Check out discovertheforest.org for cool places.

0: 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I'm Casey Hobbs.
1: And I'm Shay Mason, and we're the hosts of Nurse Talk Radio.
0: Here's what we're talking about this week. Let's talk about the ramifications of the tax bill on Medicare and Medicaid.
2: Well, I think, you know, we're seeing some things unfold right now in terms of Medicaid, and we can talk more about that as well. But I think some of the things that are coming in the relatively short future are big cuts to Medicare and big cuts to all of the social safety net in this country. A concern about Medicare is that the budget, the way it will have to be set to meet this ridiculous tax cut that really gives most of the benefit to the most wealthy in this country, would be to trigger automatic spending cuts for Medicare that could total as much as $25 billion. Now, Congress at the moment is saying they're not going to do that until after the midterms. Well, that shouldn't be reassuring to any of us that they think they're going to wait to take a slap at benefits for seniors and the disabled who are on Medicare until after they get themselves back in office again. That is pretty disingenuous of them.
0: Yes.
2: To set that kind of a timetable. So we all need to be very vigilant about saying Medicare needs to be not cut at all. In fact, there are other cuts that are of concern under Medicare, the limiting of how much physical therapy that patients are entitled to have, how many sessions they're entitled to have. This is ridiculous stuff. That should not be determined. Talk about the government getting involved in our health care. You know, the folks who argue for a market-based health care system seem to do so on the basis of you don't want the government doing your health care for you. And yet, if you're determining that a certain number of physical therapy will not be covered for seniors and the disabled, what if someone had a serious accident in early December and they're supposed to be continuing physical therapy? This is not okay.
1: And what about the individual mandate? So the tax law killed that. What's the impact of that going to be?
2: Well, the obvious impact of that is to drive premium costs up for everyone else, in part because there will be a certain number of people who say, hey, if I'm not required and I'm not penalized for not purchasing insurance, I'm not gonna. Usually the young and the healthy who feel like they don't need insurance, right, or that certain group of people who make a little too much to qualify for Medicaid but don't make enough to afford the premium that's being offered to them may opt to go without.
1: 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You can find more information about these topics at nursetalksite.com or nationalnursesunited.org.
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3: George Orwell spoke bluntly about the nefarious nature of advertising, calling it, quote, the rattling of a stick inside a swill bucket. Even Orwell, though, would have been astonished by the cacophony of swill bucket advertising currently being blasted at us by Amazon, Google, Meta, and other profiteering tech giants. What are they trying to sell? Pure hogwash. Having spent billions to develop artificial intelligence so humanoid robots can displace workers, the tech geniuses are now rushing to build thousands of vast computer data centers necessary to power their brave new AI world. Each center will suck up local water supplies, drastically raise people's utility bills, create monstrous industrial blight and pollution, and enthrone such autocratic thugs as Bezos, Musk, and Zuckerberg as absentee political bosses with domineering power over each locality. But the billionaires forgot something. You and me, we the people, are in open rebellion against this Orwellian future, with officials in multiple states and localities just saying hell no to the profiteers' invasive scams. Thus, the billionaire hucksters are frantically rattling their swill sticks. For example, Mark Zuckerberg, whose Meta Goliath already operates 26 massive data centers and is now spending $600 billion to plop more of them in our communities, has launched a multi-million dollar offensive to beat back local opponents. It's running BS television ads in state capital cities, financing political candidates to hype the data centers, deploying untold numbers of lobbyists to rig the rules against opponents, and hiring an army of, quote, community affairs agents to spread AI propaganda. This is Jim Hightower saying, they have the fat cats, but a groundswell of us alley cats has them on the run. To get involved, go to mediajustice.org/tools. Hidey-ho, folks, and thanks for tuning in to my Hightower Radio Commentaries. And guess what? There's even more Hightower waiting for you online. 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
1: Hey, top of a Thursday to you. Would another 9/11 be Trump's ultimate October surprise? We'll talk about that in just a moment. We discussed it briefly yesterday, but I wanted to dig into it a little more. Also, why the global bond sell-off is picking up steam and what that means. And Kimberly Guilfoyle shows us the grift world of the Trump crime family and friends. And that's the first hour of our program. In the second hour of our program, Phil Itner is going to drop by with an update from live from Ukraine. Is Putin building his excuse to attack the Baltics? It's increasingly looking like it. Also, Bob Kennedy apparently sent about $800,000 to a research project in linked to the Russian plague lab. Say what? We'll talk about that in the second hour. And good news, in-depth push mobilizes millions of long-dormant overseas voters enraged by Trump. Democrats abroad. We'll talk about that. In the third hour of the program, some Democrats are afraid to expand the Supreme Court. I want to explain why it's important to look at. And Obama is coming, and he's heading to Michigan to help Abdul El-Tayed. This is good news, I think. You know, good on Obama. And now, just as they're releasing all these videos of El-Tayed saying, well, Obama really didn't do that much. We'll talk about that. I'll share those thoughts with you, my opinion on that. My op-ed today over at HartmanReport.com is titled, Would Another 9/11 Be Trump's Ultimate October Surprise? Should be could, but whatever. Twice now he's done this. Last night in Texas, the night before that in Grand Island, Nebraska, Donald Trump said, let them take out a city, let them take out Los Angeles, let them take out San Diego. It's a very small price to pay, and it's going to be over very soon. And then that was night before last. Then last night he said, and as I said the other day, let them hit a missile into San Diego or Los Angeles on the way. You want to see a horror show? Let them hit San Diego. Let them hit Los Angeles. Now, I get it that trying to read Trump's mind is a dangerous thing, you know, or at least it can be a troubling thing. It's got to be tough on his niece, you know, Mary. But this is an old story, right? I mean, this has happened many, many times in the past. I went through a short list of these at the end of the show yesterday, but I think it's worth revisiting. Back in 1933, the Nazis led a 24-year-old mentally ill Dutch communist by the name of Marinus van der Lubbe into the basement of the Reichstaggebirge, into the basement of the parliament building, and he set it on fire. And Hitler stood in front of that building and said, this is a sign from God, right? This meme, and within 24 hours, Hitler had what was called the Reichstag fire decree, which ended civil liberties in Germany until after World War II, you know, for the next, 15 years? It turns out that this, or 12, 13, whatever it is, it turns out that this meme, you know, a foreign attack that rescues or expands the powers of a political leader, is one of the oldest stories in politics, including American politics. James Polk did this. James Polk was an incredibly unpopular president in 1846. And so he sent American troops into Mexican territory knowing that they would be shot at. When they were shot at, he went before Congress and said, Mexico has shed American blood upon American soil. That's verbatim. It wasn't American soil. It was Mexican soil. But, you know, so he lied to Congress. And it pissed off a freshman congressman by the name of Abraham Lincoln, who introduced a resolution to try to stop what became very quickly the Mexican-American War. And by the way, got us, you know, large chunks of Texas, Arizona, New Mexico, and Southern California. But nonetheless, it was not a good plan, and it was, well, you get the point. In 1898, when the USS Maine blew up in Havana Harbor, William Randolph Hearst had famously sent a cable to Frederick Remington in Havana, please remain in Cuba, you furnish the pictures and I'll furnish the war. Within weeks, we were at war with Spain. Now, this is, you know, President McKinley was in the crapper popularity-wise, and he became much more popular as a result of the Spanish-American War. In 1962, our Joint Chiefs of Staff actually wrote this down. They said, well, you know, America should attack itself, right? We should blow up an American ship and stage a terror attack in Miami or Washington, D.C., and blame it on Castro so that we can use that as a justification to invade Cuba. Now, you know, it was only stopped because President Kennedy said, no, I won't do that. But the Joint Chiefs of Staff wanted to do this in 62. 2 years later, Secretary of Defense Robert McNamara claimed an August 4th attack on the USS Maddox in the Gulf of Tonkin, which, by the way, the NSA's own historian says never happened, claimed that, you know, this was an attack on an American ship. He wanted the war. McNamara got it. Some historians assert that he lied to Johnson for weeks, that McNamara knew it hadn't happened, but Johnson didn't. In the summer of 1941, President Franklin Roosevelt, froze Japan's assets and cut off its oil, knowing fully he was backing Tokyo into a corner. Now, you know, some Republicans back in the day were saying, well, he knew that would provoke Pearl Harbor. The evidence doesn't suggest that. It suggests he knew that there would be a response, but not that it would be Pearl Harbor specifically. But in any case, he used that attack on Pearl Harbor to rationalize jumping into World War II. There was a large America First political movement in the United States that explicitly embraced Hitler and opposed entering the war. 2 years before 9/11, George Bush told his ghostwriter, Mickey Herskowitz, that if he became president and had an opportunity to invade Iraq and take their oil, he would do it. But he would do it for more than just 3 days, like his father did. His father did not get reelected based on that. He basically was going to have a war that was going to be a real war, last a long time, and get himself reelected in 2004. A year later, after he told his biographer that, the Project for New American Century, signed by Jeb Bush, said that we need to invade Iraq, but it's not politically possible unless, quote, some catastrophic and catalyzing event like a new Pearl Harbor, end quote, were to happen. And sure enough, there it was, 9/11. And back on August 6, 2001, George W. Bush, vacationing in Crawford, the CIA sent a guy down and said, this is coming, and he refused to pull people together to stop it, and he refused to go back to D.C., and his popularity zoomed from 51% to 90%, the highest Gallup has ever recorded, right after 9/11. Now, this has been done overseas as well. Putin, with the Chechen attacks in Israel, a full year before October 7th, the Israeli military had this Hamas battle plan. It was titled Jericho Wall. Netanyahu's numbers were in free fall. He's done much better since that attack, which brings us to Donald Trump. I mean, is he trying to provoke Iran to attack us? Does he have some kind of inside knowledge that they are going to attack us? I mean, there's something weird is going on. You know, Trump has, on September 22nd, he flat out rejected an Iranian peace proposal. He said the same as much to Time magazine last week. Meanwhile, the people who are supposed to catch Iranian operatives inside the United States have been pulled off the job. Kash Patel fired a dozen agents and staff from CI-12, the specific FBI counterintelligence unit that tracks threats from Iran. And Raja Krishnamoorthy, the congressman, warned that nearly a quarter of the FBI's agents and up to 40% of its best field offices have been pulled onto immigration duty and off counterterrorism. So Trump's got some splaining to do. You know, has he been briefed on a specific threat to Southern California? And if so, what's he going to do about it? Or has he done about it? Why were FBI's Iran specialists fired or relocated? Why did he turn down an offer to reopen the Strait of Hormuz while at the same time provocatively promising more bombing? And by the way, this is not like this hasn't occurred to Trump. Back in 2011 and 2012, he repeatedly tweeted that any minute now Obama's going to bomb Iran in order to get himself reelected. I mean, I could quote you all of them. Now, the last thing in the world that I would hope for is that Trump is actually collaborating with Iran or trying to provoke Iran or something, you know, into a 9/11 style attack. But You know, I lived through 9/11. I saw the, you know, how it got exploited, the Patriot Act, the Bush lying us into two wars to get himself reelected in 2004. I'm a little concerned about this. You might want to call your member of Congress and just ask them, hey, look into this, would you please?
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1: NBC News Radio, I'm Jim Forbes. At least four people are dead after the first hurricane of the Atlantic season makes landfall. Hurricane Isaias hit the Florida panhandle Friday night, where it caused damage that has been described as catastrophic. Isaias killed two people in Florida and two in Alabama, including two who died of falling trees. The storm weakened as it moved inland, but continued to cause damage, including widespread power outages. Officials in Saudi Arabia say 12 people are dead and about 300 are wounded after Houthi militants in Yemen launched an attack on an airport in Riyadh. Operations at the international airport in Riyadh were suspended after Saturday's attack, and travelers were evacuated. One of the victims was reportedly from the U.S. A senior Houthi official says the attack on the airport was in retaliation for recent Saudi airstrikes on civilian targets in Yemen. Anthropic says one of its AI models submitted a false report about an unsolved murder through a Philadelphia police website. Rob Martier has this story.
2: The Philadelphia Police Department said Anthropic notified authorities on October 7th about the incident and explained that the report was a result of an automated testing process. Police said the tip was flagged as spam and was never forwarded to the Real-Time Crime Center for investigation. Police said the false report was submitted through PhillyUnsolvedMurders.com, a website dedicated to unsolved homicides. Police said there was no evidence that the AI model gained unauthorized access to department systems or compromised police data. I'm Rob Martier.
1: And President Trump is calling for new leadership in Kyiv after Ukrainian President Volodymyr Zelensky warned the U.S. fuel deal with Moscow will prolong the war with Russia. I'm Jim Forbes.
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15: There you go. There you go, 24 minutes past the hour. The bond market, you know, we've talked about the bond market for the last couple of weeks, and everybody's been kind of freaking out, and there was this upcoming sale of 10-year treasuries. They're the ones that everybody sets their interest rates based on, car loans, mortgages, all those kind of things. And there was concern that there might not be enough demand for them, or that in order to get demand, they'd have to raise the yield, or, you know, the marketplace would raise the yield. It was all based on auctions. And sure enough, the yield climbed to 5.36% yesterday, volatile trading on Wednesday. They sold $39 billion at auction. It went smoothly, though, and that's good news. And it ended up at 5.29%. So, you know, I guess the short-term news is, you know, mortgage rates are going to continue to stay high. And Brent crude, by the way, hit $105 overnight. Because of new attacks by the Houthis. They just blew up a refinery in Saudi Arabia. So, you know, it's up. And that's something that's affecting bond prices. And then there's this story that's in The Atlantic by Nancy Youssef and Jonathan Lemire. The United States hasn't struck Iran in several weeks, they write, and the assumption has been that President Trump will want to keep it going through November 3rd so as not to remind voters of an unpopular war. But then they go on to point out that may not be what's going to happen. They write, quote, the White House has asked the Pentagon to develop strike options against Iranian targets that could be exercised ahead of the midterms, according to two administration officials. CENTCOM, the Central Command, is putting this thing together. Those in favor, this is a quote from the article, those in favor believe that further action after months of uneasy peace would allow Trump to demonstrate strength and potentially declare some sort of victory, giving Republicans much-needed momentum heading into the election. A Republican familiar with the deliberations said it would make the president look like he got a win, and the gas prices will start going down. Right. A limited operation could be followed up by a more substantial one. You know, what Trump appears to be saying, you know, the debate is, if we hit Iran now, will it cause people to think, oh, well, he's going to make things better, or will it cause people to think he's going to make things worse? And, I think the consensus is it would be worse over the short term, which is why he hasn't done anything yet. But who knows? The guy's got his back to the wall. But the other half of that is that he keeps promising to resume bombing after the election, which means that he wants revenge. I mean, Iran has essentially humiliated Trump. And they've won the war, right? Definitely they're suffering. But, you know, we have not won this war, not a chance. So, anyhow, we'll talk about that. If you would like, I'll pick up your calls on the other side of the break. I do want to share with you the quick story about what's going on with Kimberly Guilfoyle. This is turning into a national scandal. She's our ambassador to Greece right now. Stick around. We'll be right back.
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15: 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I'll be right back with your calls and more of the news of the day.

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So check it out. Welcome back. 35 minutes past the hour. So Signal Chats just got released. This fellow was talking with Kimberly Guilfoyle, and he had apparently previously paid her to, because she was Donald Trump Jr.'s girlfriend at the time, paid her to get issues before the Trump administration. This was apparently back in the last Trump administration. But then, you know, she reached out to him and asked for $100,000 to pay off her American Express bill, right around the time that she had just been nominated to be the U.S. ambassador to Greece, which is what she is right now. This is, by the way, Gavin Newsom's former wife, Don Jr.'s former girlfriend. He's now remarried also, or married. This is pretty wild. Norm Eisen, the former White House ethics czar, he says, I'm not saying that there's bribery here. Bribery is tough to prove, and Guilfoyle denies it, but these texts are like nothing I've ever seen. It's not just that there seems to be an exchange of cash for access, but Anderson text after text saying it's private. And this is, it was the Wall Street Journal who broke this story. And, They just lay it out. They quote her. She wrote to this guy on Signal. She says, it won't show up anywhere if you wire the money to American Express. And then she adds, please. This is Eric Dieters, a former congressional candidate in Kentucky, who was interviewed this morning on MS Now by Peter Alexander. Is his last name? Peter, whatever his name is. The guy who's got the show this time of day. And I'll just read from the Wall Street Journal so it's unambiguous. Eric Dieters, a former congressional candidate in Kentucky who was seeking her help in getting the attention of the new Trump administration on some personal tax and legal issues, and had promised payment as much as $1 million if she was successful. As Donald Trump Jr.'s former fiancée, Guilfoyle offered to use her sway, according to Dieters and messages reviewed by the Wall Street Journal. And she also updated him on her efforts to lobby the Justice Department on his behalf. And all across the

0: Morning, Tom. Two comments. The solution: elect a majority of good new candidates to represent the people. Vote for your own benefit. And second comment: the triad of evil and greed. Fossil fuels, the military-industrial complex, and big medical. Mm. All three designed by the criminal richest billionaires in the world to steal every American's wealth and loot all of U.S. tax dollars. Endless wars will never end. Gas prices will never go down. And medical will never be affordable as long as criminal, paid off by billionaire criminal Republicans, have the majority, because every single one of them is making huge mega profits.
1: Mm. Yeah. Yeah. I get it. Excellent, Chris. Rant, Chris, you nailed it. I mean, we have a, you know, at every level, you know, they're trying to privatize our entire educational system. They've already gone a long way with these so-called vouchers. They've more than half privatized Medicare. It just goes on and on. Yeah, you're absolutely right. We're being screwed by these guys. Thank you. Paul in Woodinville, Washington. Hey, Paul, what's on your mind today?
2: Oh, hey, Tom. Your topic for the third hour of Democrats who are afraid to expand the Supreme Court. Now, I can't stick around to listen to the third hour. I've got to get, but from what I've heard of the Democrats who object to this, they're just not thinking outside the box. They're thinking, because just expanding the court to 13 or 15 or 18 or what is not enough. Because once you do that, they're afraid it's going to be a big unwieldy thing. At least that's what I've heard. And some prominent Democrats that I respect. But once you have 13, let's say, it'll fall into the same dynamic once a party like Republicans can appoint seven justices, right? It'll be 7-6, and there you go again.
1: Right.
2: You have to do, and I've shared this with you before, I've even sent you an article, and I've written more about it since, is to expand to 13 or 15, a court which you then select 9 to be on the bench, or actually, as I've recently come to the conclusion, 10 to be on the bench to hear things, to hear cases, and that gives you like shuffling the deck. If you have 13 and you select 10, you get about 280 different permutations, so that the bench would be slightly different for every case. So you're not going to get the kind of rulings that we have now.
1: Yeah, no, I like that. Let me just give you the background on this, Paul. This is coming from Third Way, the think tank that started during the Clinton administration that was associated with Bill Clinton, and that is basically a neoliberal think tank, you know. And their argument is that, putting into place a code of ethics, great idea. Putting into place term limits, okay idea. Trying to expand the court, that's going to be such a big lift that it's going to activate the Republicans. It's going to piss them off enough that they're going to start showing up at the polls, and it's going to hurt Democrats. It's just another example of the Third Way and these other neoliberal Democrats being afraid of pissing off Republicans and making policy based on being wimps.
2: Well, that's true.
1: I know. I've been watching it for the last couple of decades. It makes me crazy.
2: Well, being afraid, this whole playing not to lose, you know, every football team that plays not to lose loses. I mean, I'm sorry, I've been watching the Detroit Lions for too long. But
1: you've got to play to win.
2: Yeah, exactly. And here's the thing, is if you have ideas that people support, for instance, I finally came to the conclusion and convinced a couple of lawyer friends of mine that we get together every week. I'm not the lawyer. They're the lawyers who called me to help with this project of rewriting things about the court and other amendments. But I said, you know what? Because I heard somebody say, well, I don't care. I hope it's 13, 15, as long as there's 9 on the bench. And I thought, wait a minute. No, 10. And people said, 10? Well, what if there's a tie? And I said, exactly. That's what we want.
1: Right.
2: If you get 10 justices who can't come to a conclusion, then I would rather have a tie that goes back down to the ruling of the lower court than these 5-4 rulings that essentially become constitutional amendments.
1: Well, that brings up another issue, Paul, that I've been meaning to write an op-ed about for a long, long time. And I just, you know, I mentioned it briefly in my book on the Supreme Court. but I think it deserves a lot more credit and attention. And I believe that

0: that there are a couple of countries that do this. I know Germany has a separate court for constitutional issues. I think Holland does too. And it may be that this is how it works in Australia. You know, look it up. I don't recall specifically, but my suggestion is on a dispute settlement, you know, basically you've got one company suing another company and it goes to the Supreme Court. Fine. You can have a majority opinion, you know, a 5-4 opinion, and that's fine. But on a constitutional issue where the court is saying, no, we're going to change our voting laws or our gun laws or our marriage laws or our abortion laws based on our reading of the Constitution, it must be either a supermajority or unanimous, one or the other. And you know, to be debated by Congress, you pick one. But a simple majority is not enough. And if you did that, I don't think you'd need to expand the court.
1: Well, I would say that in the plan of expanding the court, that in cases where the court has original jurisdiction, then you have a ruling that it could be appealed to, like the appeals courts, it could appeal to the court at large, the unbanked court, if the ruling doesn't go your way. But I totally agree with that. The other thing our constitutional amendment is that any article, any amendment to the Constitution that says Congress shall have the power to enforce this article with appropriate legislation is de facto hands off the Supreme Court, like the voting, the 15th Amendment. That's led to the Voting Rights Act, and the court should have no jurisdiction over that.
0: Yeah, I agree.
1: That's Congress saying, we shall have the power. Shall means absolutely.
0: Yeah, there you go. It's not may. Yeah, I'm with you. Paul, thank you. Interesting conversation. And as Paul pointed out, we'll get into this in the third hour of the program in a little more depth. 45 minutes past the hour. I'll be back with more of your calls in just a minute. Stick around.
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2: But Lucy Cummings of New York Disaster and Interfaith Services says many houses of worship are themselves vulnerable to the growing impacts of climate change, including flooding and extreme heat. 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
9: It is disturbing, to say the least, what could happen.
10: Yeah, it is. And what's got me scratching my head, you know, typically when Trump, you know, crazy stuff like that happens, there's people who come forward and say, well, here's what he's talking about, or here's what, you know, Russell Vogt could do, or here's what will likely happen. I'm not seeing any of that. I mean, I heard Trump say that.
9: He's the one that said he wanted to traumatize the federal workforce. I mean, he's a bad man.
10: Yeah, he did say that. He wanted to put them in a state of trauma, and he's done that. You know, he's fired hundreds of thousands of them, or he and Musk have. And
9: that's what I'm worried.
10: Yeah. I don't know how Russell Vogt gets involved with elections or what this October surprise that Trump has planned is. And if anybody listening has any insights into this, I would love to hear them, because I am baffled by this, Penelope. If he had said it to Pete Hegseth, I'd think, okay, we're going to have a war. If he had said it to Bob Kennedy, well, I don't know what Kennedy would have done. But anyway, we'll just have to wait and see. But Penelope, thanks for the call.
9: Can I just add one thing?
10: Sure.
9: Tom Tillis needs to go away. He is making me so mad.
10: He is going to go away.
9: He is twisting himself into a pretzel, and I don't know why.
10: Well, he's trying to sell his book.
9: Still defend that man.
10: Yeah, he's trying to sell his book, and he also, I don't know what business opportunities he has lined up. He says he's leaving politics. But if you're a good Republican and you stay loyal to the cause, they take care of you. I mean, you know, you can start $5 million a year out of the Senate as a lobbyist if that's what he wants to do. And, of course, there's lots of other opportunities, too, being on the board of big banks or big health insurance companies or whatever Tom Tillis is into. I'm sure we'll find out what that is in probably the next year. But, Penelope, thanks for the call.
9: Well, now would not be putting him on there, because and that propaganda ad of Trump's, they have it on there, and I'm going to call them and say, why are y'all allowing that on your air?
10: Yeah, well, they're running the ad because they're a business and they take money for advertising.
9: I know it.
10: But they're putting Tillis on because he's out hustling his book, and they think that it'll help. But we'll see. Penelope, thanks for the call. Great talking with you. Stephen in Pueblo, Colorado. Hey, Stephen, what's on your mind today?
11: Oh, I got three quick things for you, Tom.
10: Please pick one. There's a bunch of people waiting behind you who'd like to get on the air.
11: Okay, real quick. I got my mail-in ballot. I'm filling it out. I'm not going to mail it in. I'm going to drop it in on a Dropbox. If you can, put it in a Dropbox.
10: Yep, that's very wise advice.
11: Thank you. Number two, about protesting last Saturday, and a guy comes up to, we got two or three guys waving the inverted flag. And this guy walks up to him, spits on him, and starts saying, how dare you do that to my flag? And there was a bunch of pushing and shoving.
10: Mm-hmm.
11: And so it's already starting.
10: Yeah.
11: But the thing is that there's the lady that starts or organized the event, she got in between the two of them and stopped the fist fight. They're going to file charges against that guy.
10: Yeah, well, that's good. That's good. Stephen, thank you. Mike in Chicago. Hey, Mike, what's on your mind today?
12: Hey, Tom, before I get to I think the October surprise, I don't know if you've heard it or not yet, but before I get to that, the Guilfoyle text, at some point during her texting with Dieter, she texts him, quote, don't ask me to help you with your taxes. I don't want any paper trail leading back to me.
10: Yeah. It's a little, keep this secret, this $100,000 bribe here, or whatever it is. Yeah, and she's our ambassador to Greece. And Greece is horrified by it, by the way.
12: Yeah. Did you hear about the Tina Peters thing, the visit to Trump?
10: Yeah, I'm going to get into that actually in the next hour, or maybe the third hour, but it's on my list. Yeah, absolutely.
12: Yeah, that I think is going to be the October surprise with
10: seizing the balance.
12: Yeah,
10: that's what Tina Peters is apparently pushing.
12: Yeah, the machines in some of the states, they have Chinese parts, so it's a national security issue, and he has the right to take over elections, apparently.
10: Yeah. Well, I'm not sure he has that right, but that has not stopped him up to this point, Mike. That's the thing that concerns me so much, is that Trump breaks laws on almost a daily basis. I mean, he's got people breaking the Hatch Act constantly. And, you know, nobody does anything about it because he controls the Department of Justice. So
12: that's one of the things that I think that inevitably he's going to forget to pardon or preemptively pardon his administration for some things because there's such an abundance of crimes.
10: Mm-hmm.
12: And I think that they could go after him, you know, on the state level once he's gone. Go for them for taxes because, you know, with all their shady business dealings, you know, they're definitely not fulfilling their tax obligations.
10: Take them out the way they took out John Dillinger.
12: Al Capone. Yeah.
10: It was Al Capone. That's right. Dillinger was shot in the. Don't take them out the way you took out Dillinger. Take them out the way you took out Al Capone with, you know, by going against them for taxes. Yeah, I mixed those two guys up. I got it. Mike, thank you. That was a great one. Appreciate the call. On the other side of the break, Phil Itner is going to drop by with a live report from Ukraine. I've got a couple of news stories for you, and we'll continue picking up your calls. So stay with us. It's the Tom Hartland Program, the place where smart people get their news.

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7: NBC News Radio, I'm Jim Forbes. Southern California is preparing for more coastal flooding as Tropical Storm Rachel threatens the Southwest. The National Weather Service has issued a coastal flood warning through Sunday afternoon and a high surf advisory with waves up to 7 feet. 8 structures along the coast in Long Beach have been deemed unsafe because of the high surf. An evacuation order is in effect in the coastal community of Seaside Walk, where officials have distributed thousands of sandbags. Forecasters warn conditions could worsen today as high tides, strong winds, and heavy rain could cause flooding and beach erosion. President Trump is calling for new leadership in Kyiv. Lisa Carton has this story.
8: Speaking to reporters Saturday, Trump reacted to Zelensky's criticism it would only prolong the war in Ukraine.
9: I suggest they get a new leader who can make a deal, because he could have made many deals that for some reason he never does. And let me go a step further. If I were president, you wouldn't have ever had that war. That war would have never started.
8: Trump made the comment as he was departing the White House Saturday for a GOP rally in Tennessee. On Friday, Trump said Russia will immediately supply over 300,000 tons of diesel fuel to the American and global marketplace after he concluded what he called a highly successful discussion with Russian President Vladimir Putin. Trump called it a great announcement for diesel prices for Americans. I'm Lisa Carton.
7: And at least 4 people are dead after the first hurricane of the Atlantic season makes landfall. Hurricane Isaias hit the Florida Panhandle Friday night, where it caused damage that has been described as catastrophic. The storm weakened as it moved inland, but continued to cause damage, including widespread power outages. Over 600,000 customers remain without power in the region. I'm Jim Forbes.
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13: This is WCPT telling you how you can shop blue. 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Full House. 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Now, Nestle stopped giving to politics in 2020, where 71% of their donations went to Democrats. 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And out of all their political donations, 77% of General Mills' political donations go to Democrat candidates and causes. 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
19: Power outages. Yesterday was not so bad. Then overnight into Thursday, we had an intense attack of ballistic missiles, which we can't defend against because, of course, we still have problems getting...
20: Because Trump is withholding the Patriot missiles.
19: Trump is withholding
20: the Patriot missiles. On behalf of Vladimir Putin, apparently.
19: Yes. So we don't have any defense against it.
20: And by the way, yesterday was Putin's birthday. Trump, you know, told the media that he's got to call him up and wish him a happy birthday. You know, the butcher of Moscow is going to call him up and say happy birthday. Forgive my interrupting you, Phil. But
19: yeah, I don't think the two things are unrelated, by the way.
20: I agree.
19: I think that Putin attacked Kiev at the level that he did, prepared to attack Kiev at the level that he did because it was his birthday. So we've been having power problems, but then overnight from Wednesday into Thursday, we really got pelted with these ballistic missiles. And we are being warned by the electrical providers in the city that it's going to be worse this year, and it's starting earlier. Of course, last year we had real problems with extended periods of outages. I mean, that's why I, you know, rely on my enormous, you know, and this is the smallest of the ones I have that I can put on a desktop, these little solid state Echo Flow power banks. And I can generally make it through a 5-6 hour period without any power, but that's depleting everything that I do. That is reducing everything to my computer and my internet connection.
20: I wanted your take on this. I'm sure you're familiar with this story. Let me just read you a couple of sentences here. Latvia's army says armed, masked men showed up on the Belarus side of its border and tried to force 20 migrants across, threatening the Latvian soldiers to block them. Hours later, masked men crossed into Latvia, smashed an electrical panel, stole two surveillance cameras, and ran back into Belarus. Latvia says this is a planned provocation. A Russian court on Monday of this week branded 13 people and 5 organizations Nazi collaborators in cases that specifically accuse Latvia, Lithuania, and Estonia of glorifying Nazis. Now, this is the same shtick that Putin was putting out in the in the weeks before he invaded Ukraine, if I'm remembering correctly.
19: Yeah, this is their go-to. This is what they you know, oftentimes have used in the past. Certainly here in Ukraine. But they have made overtures in the Baltics. They have beef with the Poles, where they kind of say there were Nazi collaborators in Poland, not recognizing or willing to acknowledge the fact that there were Nazis in Poland was because of the Molotov-Ribbentrop agreement, where the Soviet Union and Nazi Germany basically agreed to divide Poland in half. So, you know, this is a tactic they like to use because it speaks to their people and it speaks to people who are sympathetic to the Russians. Mm-hmm. And, you know, it is, while there is there has been a history of Nazi groups in all of the areas I just mentioned. And I am not in any way, you know, siding on the side of the Nazis. They were one of the most despicable regimes in the world. But
20: well, we've got Nazis here in America.
19: And we have Nazis, and we've Nazis in America, and we have Nazis, and they have Nazis in Russia.
20: Yeah.
19: You know, they have a huge contingency. They have biker gangs that are built around Nazi ideology, and many of these guys get to be. You remember the guy who paid for Don Jr.'s wedding?
20: Yeah.
19: He's a Nazi.
20: Seriously?
19: He's a biker gang Nazi. He's the head of a biker gang Nazi group.
20: I knew he was a biker gang guy. I didn't realize it was one of the Nazi groups.
19: Yep. He looks like one.
20: I mean, he looks like a big, tough guy.
19: So they like to spew this propaganda when it is in their favor.
20: So does this presage an invasion, I guess, is my big question.
19: I don't know. They are definitely they are probing in the Baltic. They are probing in Macedonia. They are probing in Romania. They are probing in Poland. The thing is, you know, this is what they do, Tom. They like to push the boundaries as far as they think they can possibly do it, And the second anybody shows a spine, they will retreat. You know, we saw it in 2014 in the invasion of Crimea, you know, in the immediate aftermath of the Maidan uprising. Suddenly there were the little green men that showed up in Crimea. They like to do it so that they have plausible deniability, and they do it to put stress on the alliance to try and divide and conquer.
20: Yeah.
19: I don't know if they're going to keep pushing. I don't know if they're going to do something in Estonia or Lithuania, or Latvia, or, you know, as I say, Poland. But, you know, I do think that they are, because they are doing so poorly on the front lines, that they're looking for a way to put NATO into a crisis.
20: Yeah.
19: And that crisis would be, or could very well be, breaking, putting Article 5 or Article 4 of the NATO Charter under stress, because is Donald Trump going to commit troops to help protect Estonia? And does he have the political capital to do that? Is there, you know, will the MAGA movement fall in step with, you know, Trump if he says Estonia is not worth it? And then, yes, you're right, the NATO Charter comes into question.
20: Just kind of blows
19: thank
20: up.
19: God for our neighbors to the north, the Canadians, who have no intention of leaving the NATO alliance. They have been outspoken about that, and that will, even if for this period of time America rejects its obligations, which I sincerely hope it will not do, but there will still be a transatlantic alliance. The Canadians will keep that alive.
20: No, I
19: and if we
20: that.
19: Can recover our country, maybe we can, you know,
20: well, my,
19: get back in.
20: Yeah, you know, I guess we're just going to have to see how it plays out, but my concern, I'm wondering if we even have the means anymore. I mean, you know, Trump pulled 5,000 troops out of Germany and billions of dollars of hardware out of Germany. He's just pulled 12 of his bombers out of England and flew them back to the United States. It's like, you know, he's reducing his own military presence in Europe right now.
19: Yeah, and completely depleting our munitions, our air defense, our interceptor missiles. It's one of the excuses that have been given for why they're not sending it to Ukraine. But regardless, you know, they're burning through these things. And if they had the smarts, which they clearly do not have, to bring the Ukrainians on board with this, the Ukrainians have the finest drone fighting force in the world. I am very comfortable in saying that. The Russians don't have parity with the Ukrainians. The Ukrainians know how to use drones better than any armed force on the planet, ours included. We have a fantastic technological capability with our drones, but our tactics, how we strategically use drones, and this has been proven time and time again in joint exercises between NATO and Ukrainian units. The Ukrainians are strides ahead of so many different countries. And if we had the brains to bring in the Ukrainians in this foolish war in, Iran, the Straits of Hormuz, the Ukrainians could have maybe taught us a thing or two, and we wouldn't have burned through this stockpile.
20: Yeah, but sadly, our Pentagon is being run by an alcoholic TV show host, you know.
19: We're led by idiots.
20: Yeah, not to put down TV show hosts. I'm one, I suppose, but still.
19: I worked in that shop. I worked in that shop for a while, and they do not. It is not a meritocracy. It is.
20: That,
19: you play
20: that
19: along
20: shop
19: to
20: being
19: get
20: Fox,
19: along.
20: Or that shop being the Pentagon.
19: That shop being Fox.
20: Uh-huh.
19: I was a Fox. I was the lead Fox producer in London for about 5 years.
20: Oh, interesting.
19: Off and on, freelance and staff, and I saw how the sausage is made at that organization. They do not value competency. They do not value ability. They do not value ethics.
20: Just ideology.
19: Or skill.
20: It?
19: you have to be a team player. You've got to be a team player.
20: It's just the ideology. Amazing. And be there. Phil, I just have a little less than a minute before we hit a hard break here. How's the war going? I mean, you said you're having problems there being constantly hit by missiles, but how's the war going?
19: We're going to have a very difficult winter in Kiev. It's just the way it is, and it's going to be. But again, this is because Russia's inability to gain any ground on the front lines. They will not take the fortress cities, these cities we've talked about so many times, mm-hmm. where defenses are formidable and have been built up that way to stop any Russian advance. And they've done that through one of the most masterstroke military operations of the war. They're calling it Operation Vivaldi. It's right up there with Operation Spiderweb, where they use drones deep inside Russia. They have blunted Russia's advance on the fortress cities, and the Russians will not regain momentum before next year. It is highly unlikely, and so now they're resorting to attacking civilian populations.
20: Right, and trying to starve and freeze people to death, basically.
19: Yes.
20: Yeah. The great Phil Ittner, check out his podcast, On the Edge. Phil, thank you again. It's always great talking with you.
19: Good talking to you, Tom.
20: Thank you, and stay safe, my friend. It is 18 minutes past the hour. I'll be back with more of the news of the day and your calls in just a moment.
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20: So Bob Kennedy is sending hundreds of thousands of dollars to a plague lab in Russia. What the heck? Stick around.

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15: 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Welcome back. 24 minutes past the hour. So this is an absolutely wild story. You'll recall when the Republicans wanted to go after Anthony Fauci, one of the things that they charged was that the American government and the some division of CDC or whatever it was that Anthony Fauci was in charge of was sending money to the Wuhan lab or labs like that around the world that are like monitoring stations looking for infectious diseases. And that's a terrible thing because that's where COVID came from, right? Well, we've got this woman who has died of the plague, and apparently a second person has now died in Russia of the plague, or at least pneumonia. That's the official thing. And here's the story. Catherine Wilkins writing over on Mediaite.com. Health and Human Services Secretary Robert F. Kennedy Jr. has reportedly overseen nearly $800,000 in federal funding for a research project involving a Russian laboratory with ties to the Siberian facility at the center of a suspected plague outbreak. This is Russia's state-run Institution of Cytology and Genetics. They received $389,000 in July of last year and another $389,000 in September of this year. And, this may well be an entirely legitimate thing. In fact, it probably is. We do want to be working, you know, with these institutes around the world. Hopefully, we're not helping them develop weapons, although, you know, with Trump having phone calls with Putin every 2 weeks, God only knows, right? Called him yesterday on his birthday to kiss his ass. This does seem like the sort of thing that, given all the hysteria around the possibility that the United States had, you know, was funding or, you know, had a relationship with that lab in Wuhan, China, it seems like this might make the make Bob Kennedy and his buddies a little uncomfortable. I haven't seen any kind of pushback from this or response. This report that I just shared with you is on Mediaite, as I mentioned, and you know so. Keep an eye out, and we'll see where all this goes. But anyhow, there's that. And good news, an in-depth push to mobilize millions of long-dormant voters overseas who are enraged by Trump. This is the Democrats abroad. I'll tell you about that after the break, and I'll pick up your call. So stick around. We'll be right back.
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15: 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We'll be right back.

0: The morbidly rich who bought our government are counting on you to sit this thing out. 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Every day, I connect the dots that they don't want connected. From the Powell memo to Citizens United to the checkpoints and surveillance machinery that's going up right now. But this isn't a lecture. It's a fight. And you're not in it alone. Thousands of us are already here, reading, arguing, organizing, and fighting like our children's future depends on it. Because it does. We refuse to be spectators while democracy gets sold off piece by piece. 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No paywall, no catch. Come stand with us and let's take this country back together. That's Hartman Report. Hartman with two N's at the end. HartmanReport.com. Check it out.
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2: This is a WCPT Civil Rights Snapshot. Percy Julian was born in 1899 in Birmingham, Alabama. His mother was a school teacher and stressed education. Percy achieved academic success throughout his youth and graduated from DePauw University in 1920. Racial discrimination diverted Mr. Julian from his preferred career path and graduate studies, but he did earn a PhD in chemistry in Vienna, Austria. Julian returned to the U.S. and a professorship at Howard University. In 1935, he entered private industry and eventually started his own company. Mr. Julian married and settled in the Chicago area. In 1950, his home was set ablaze by an arsonist, and 1 year later, a bomb narrowly missed his children while they slept. Despite racial adversity, Percy Julian earned international accolades for pioneering research and paved the way for black scientists in education and industry. You can learn more about this great American at blackinventor.com. And please stay vigilant about our civil rights. The fight is never over.
3: This is Richard Chu with Something to Chew On. 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They will perceive you as weak. Democrats, it's time to play hardball. 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
13: You were promised something. 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Well, it didn't die. It was killed. 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Who killed the American Dream? 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Welcome back. 35 minutes past the hour. So this is fascinating. I mentioned a couple of days ago that when Louise and I lived in Germany, we met with the Democrats abroad in, I think it was in Frankfurt, as I recall. It might have been Munich. And that I have spoken, remotely, actually, by Zoom or whatever. I think it was actually Skype back, you know, this is like a decade ago, to a couple of Democrats across abroad groups during, as I recall, it was during the Obama reelection period. But in any case, there's a bunch of them. And it's a big deal. I mean, there's millions of Americans who live overseas and live in Europe. And not a lot of them vote. This was fascinating. Of the 300,000 eligible American citizen voters, eligible voters who live in the UK, for example, only 3.8% of them voted in the last midterms. So, you know, people are just, you know, they're busy and whatnot. But we've got Democrats Abroad has committees in nearly 50 countries. This is the name of the group, Democrats Abroad. And they work with Americans in 190 countries. And here's where it gets really interesting. In 2020, the Democrats' margin of victory in Arizona was 10,457 votes. There were 18,435 votes from overseas. Now, you know, there had to be some Republicans in there, but I can tell you from experience, when you live in a European country, and this is, you know, Europe largely that we're talking about here, where healthcare is free, college is free, they even pay you to go to college. The police are polite and nice, treat you well. The governments are relatively well run. You have great benefits, you know, and working conditions. When you do that, you tend to look at the Republican versus Democratic policies here in the United States and go, you know, I think I'll be a Democrat or I'll vote for Democrats. And similarly in Georgia, same thing. The state swung blue by a margin of victory of 11,779 votes, but people abroad, Americans abroad, mailed in over 18,000 votes. So again, not all Democrats, but so there's a huge movement right now among the Democrats abroad to get people to vote. And, you know, of course, they're trying to slow things down with the post office. So there you go. All right. What's on your mind today? Ed in Chicago. Hey, Ed, what's up?
14: Hey, Tom. On Monday, you were talking about the Trump funds for kids and how they can be used to monitor
13: children.
14: Accounts. Yeah. Right. And I went back and I listened, you know, to your Hartman report on that. And I mean, I get it.

0: accounts can be used, and it looks like they can be used to become a papers, please, central registry of everything in a person's life, including their citizenship. That needs to be stopped or blocked. That's what I would say.
1: Okay. Yeah, that's a great way to put it.
0: There's a reason why, you know, when Social Security was passed, it was outlawed that you could use your Social Security number or anybody could require it as a form of identification. And from 1945, I believe it was, until 1972, the Social Security cards that were issued during that time literally had the words "not for identification purposes" on them. You know, it was printed right on them. I remember my first Social Security card. And then I remember in the 70s when banks started requiring Social Security numbers to open accounts and things like that, being a little rattled by that or just, you know, kind of, huh? You know, that's the ideology or the idea behind it. So, all right.
1: Okay. And what exactly is it called? Is it the Trump funds?
0: They're called Trump accounts.
1: Trump accounts.
0: Right,
1: okay.
0: For kids. Yeah, for people under 18. Okay. Thanks a lot, Ed.
1: I'm sure the aides that I call will appreciate your I'll be able to be brief with them now.
0: At this moment, I mean, you know, it's the fact that they're building a database that includes every single person under 18 in the United States. You know, is this the foundation for a replacement for Social Security, or is this the beginning of a police state, or you know what? But this is and the fact that they are creating an account for your child that says that Scott Bessent has control over it, not you. That's pretty bizarre stuff. So,
1: and also that they're making it really difficult for people to opt out of that.
0: Can't opt out of it. It's not even possible right now. You can't opt out of it. You can refuse to put money into it, but that doesn't mean that the government doesn't have the account created, and it doesn't mean that they won't be able to pour information into it like everything that you ever do. So that's my concern. Ed, thanks for the call. Yeah. Devon in Twin Cities, Minnesota. Hey, Devon, what's up?
2: Hey, Tom. Well, there's this really underreported story going on regarding Senator Chris Murphy of Connecticut, the junior senator there, tried to enter a U.S. base in Qatar a couple days ago, and he was refused entrance.
0: Really? A military base?
2: Yes. And it's not in the New York Times. It's not in WAPO. You know, Reuters has got it. Mm-hmm. The Hill put out an article on it. But you don't hear it on the TV. You don't. I mean, this is, like, really important stuff here. Our military is not allowed to operate independent of oversight.
0: That's true.
2: They're getting away with it because nobody's talking about this. You don't refuse a senator entrance to a base.
0: Because this was one of the bases that was hit by Iranian missiles and they don't want him to take any pictures and embarrass Trump?
2: I would imagine that has something to do with it. You know, he wanted to talk to commanders and he wanted to talk to enlisted people, soldiers.
0: Yeah.
2: But, you know, the motivation for refusing it is second to the fact that they did refuse. So get on the horn and call your senators and tell them, hey, this has to stop now.
0: Yeah, this is Chris Murphy.
2: Really?
0: Yeah, okay.
2: Chris Murphy, Senator Chris Murphy of Connecticut. Yep.
0: Thank you, Devon. Thanks, thanks for putting that on all of our radar screens. Appreciate the call. Max in Rosenheim, Germany. Hey, Max. V. Gates.
3: Hi, how you doing?
0: Good.
3: Yeah, it's good. You were talking earlier regarding voting abroad.
0: Mm-hmm.
3: And I'm a Oregon voter.
0: Mm-hmm.
3: And so I know how to vote by mail, and I've been doing it from here for over 10 years.
0: Mm-hmm.
3: And it's never been a problem until Donald Trump.
0: Oh.
3: And as you know, in Oregon, when your ballot is sent out and you're overseas, you get an email when your ballot was sent. My ballot was sent on the 18th of September.
0: Mm-hmm.
3: And as of today, I have not yet received it.
0: I thought the overseas ballots went out on October 5th. Are you sure about that date?
3: I'm absolutely sure.
0: Huh.
3: I called the ballots possibly in the U.S. go mm-hmm. then,
0: mm-hmm.
3: but I got an email from Multnomah County,
0: mm-hmm.
3: and I called them yesterday, and they verified.
0: Hmm.
3: And tomorrow will be 3 weeks.
0: Wow. since your ballot was sent?

0: Yeah. Since my ballot was sent. And there is an option that I can go online and I can then print out my ballot or fax it or send it via email. Mm-hmm. But I am going to go to a Democrats Abroad meeting in the next week, and I'm going to mention that while I'm there. That's an option for Oregon voters. But clearly there, something's wrong, because I just voted last May in the May election, and I got the ballot within like four to eight days. I can't remember the exact time, but I do remember mentioning to my wife, wow, we really got our ballots earlier this time. And so, okay, you can blame it on hurricanes or anything like that, but I think I'm going to blame it on Hurricane Donald Dump.
1: Yeah, I think that's a good one, Max. Max, after your meeting next week at Democrats Abroad, give us a shout and let us know how things are, okay? If you have a chance.
0: I'll try.
1: Okay, yeah. No, I get it. And sometimes it can be very hard to get through. I get that. But Max, thanks a lot. Thanks for the call, and thanks for the heads up on that. I'm probably going to write about that this afternoon for tomorrow's Daily Table. Another story, another grim story. 45 minutes past the hour.
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1: 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I'll be right back with your calls.

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6: Yes.
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11: 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Welcome back. 9 minutes before the hour. Kenyatta in Los Angeles. Hey, Kenyatta, what's on your mind today?
7: Tom, I am a little frustrated with something, and then I have a brief question for you, which is a very simple one that we've talked about before. But the thing that I'm very concerned with, some years ago I met Michael Medved, and I spoke about you after his speech, and he just glowed about you. Apparently you had
11: Michael and I debated in Chicago every year for about 4 years in a row. I respect conservatives who are willing to debate me.
7: That's exactly my point. It seems as though we're all in silos now, and this worries me because I was trained academically, Tom. I want you to poke holes in my argument. I want a rigorous examination of the sensorium. This is what people that are seeking knowledge do. Mm-hmm. But now it's almost as though you can't ask a question. You're automatically labeled because of the question. Let me give you a brief example. I took the COVID vaccine, actually, and had some negative results from it, but it was neither here nor there. But I did have a question about it before I took it. And that question was strictly legal, Tom, strictly legal. And that was, why did Pfizer go in the dark of night and get blanket immunity from the Supreme Court for many lawsuits as a result of their product being defective or harmful? Now, that's not a conversation that you and I are going to have on your air right now, but it's a deep conversation, and I'm looking at, but you can't have that conversation.
11: So you asked the pharmacist that, and they freaked out? Is that what you're saying?
7: Pardon me?
11: You asked a pharmacist that, and they freaked out?
7: Yes.
11: Mm-hmm. Huh. Interesting.
7: That's what I'm saying. Mm-hmm. And as a society, we cannot grow unless we get ideas that don't necessarily agree with our own. Now, if you want to go and burn a cross and put on white pajamas in front of my house with a pillowcase on your head, you're probably not going to leave the way you came, but if that's how you feel, I don't care about what people believe, Tom. I care that they believe it.
11: Yeah.
7: That's what matters to me. And you should be able to support your beliefs with logic and facts. Anyway, having said that, you talked about the bubonic plague earlier. You know that was known as the Black Death, right?
11: That's correct.
7: So I've decided to rename myself. I am now the ebonic plague, being the word name.
11: You know, it's called the Black Death because the blisters would turn black, you know.
7: I know, it was necrosis, but yeah. Hey, listen, let me have my fun.
11: Okay. You got it.
7: So listen, here's my question. Yesterday you had, and you have talked about this before, and I don't go through life wanting to offend anyone unless they deserve offense. But as I'm speaking strictly linguistically and grammatically, I have never understood. You and I talked about this before, and you kind of acquiesced, but I don't remember your response. And here is the question. And I got yesterday as a Democrat, and he was saying that people say he's a member of the Democrat Party. Hmm. And you've talked about how that rat part was emphasized by whatever idiot came up with it.
11: Joe McCarthy.
7: I'm speaking strictly as from the writing standpoint, Tom. I don't understand. Okay, if I'm a member of a Republican, I'm a member of the Republican Party. That's mm-hmm. what I call myself. If I'm an independent, I'm a member of the Independent Party. That's what I call myself. If I'm a Libertarian, I'm a member of the Libertarian Party. Same name. I'm not understanding. I'm speaking strictly academically. How the IC Democratic Party, how that changes. Could you explain it to me? I know you tried before, but I'm stupid.
11: Well, the problem is that Democratic is typically a modifier, you know, as opposed to a noun. I'm not sure what part of speech that would be, but, you know, when Jefferson first named that party, it was the Democratic Republican Party. And that was the name of that party from around 1799, you know, when they started thinking about it. And, you know, he became president in 1800. until the 1830s, when they dropped the Republican part from it. And then, you know, 20 years later, when as the Whigs died, they somebody else resuscitated Republican as a brand new party. So, you know, originally the Democratic was to modify the Republican. Like, we're, you know, we want a republic, but we want a republic where everybody can vote, you know, where we serve the people. Mm-hmm. And so you've got the Democratic Party, but if you're a member of it, you are a Democrat. But we don't have a Democrat Party. There is no such thing. So that's the genesis.
12: No, it's strictly a query, but you do understand my confusion.
11: I get it. We're splitting linguistic hairs, but I understand why. And, you know, that's the best explanation I have. But what I do know is that on Fox News, right-wing talk radio, and across the Republican Party, they refuse to use the proper name of the party, which is Democratic Party. And instead they call it the Democrat Party. And there is literally is no such thing as a Democrat Party. That was an invention of Joe McCarthy, as you know, with the emphasis on the rat. Kenyatta, always great to hear from you. Keep up the great Substack writing, and thanks for the call. We're hitting the top of the hour. We'll be right back.
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30: It was 2011, and Karen Lutfi Spencer was a health researcher. For more than 15 years, she'd been studying the intricacies of the American healthcare system. One day, she received news that her mom had been diagnosed with a brain tumor. Her mom was also familiar with healthcare and hospitals, having spent her entire career as a nurse. Even so, once the diagnosis settled in and all of the treatments began, it felt like a rat race that neither of them knew how to slow down or navigate.
26: So here you had, on one hand, someone with a PhD who studies healthcare for a living. And on the other hand, she was a nurse for 45 years. And we still found ourselves being pulled into what I think of now as a sort of a treatment superhighway in healthcare. Everything was about treating her. And even though we were thinking about quality of life, we found it very difficult to get off of that treatment plan and have different kinds of conversations. And one of the things I was surprised about and I really learned is that I was waiting and assuming that healthcare would tell us what we needed to know when we needed to know it. I thought someone would show up and say, it's time for you guys to consider hospice. And that never happened. And in fact, they were suggesting chemotherapy to her until just days before she died.
30: Today, Spencer is a professor of health and behavioral sciences at the University of Colorado, Denver. Sadly, her mom passed away before she was able to transition into hospice. Looking back, Spencer can see the moments when her mom tried to change the direction of her care. Spencer says she didn't have the language then in her 30s to advocate for a different kind of care. She says this is where the distinction between palliative care and hospice becomes important.
26: Hospice care has been around the United States since the 70s. And there's a lot of stereotypes and myths that accompany it, including ideas like hospice is just quitting. And the way our Medicare hospice benefit is set up, you have to relinquish what's called curative care, care intended to try to treat the underlying condition, in order to get a hospice benefit. Now, palliative care is a broad umbrella that encompasses hospice care, but a lot of other things too. So palliative care is focused on symptom management. You might call it comfort care. It does a lot of different things that kind of bridge potentially curative care and hospice care. And so, but this is a, whereas hospice suffers from a lot of stereotypes and myths over the course of 50 years, palliative care has only become a subspecialty since the 2000s.
30: Under Medicare, hospice generally requires a patient to stop treatment aimed at curing the terminal illness. They can also leave and return later if they still qualify. Palliative care, on the other hand, can happen alongside treatment.
26: So this is something you could have palliative care be part of your team if you're looking at a situation with a serious illness. Palliative care can join your team and help build things up. And if there's a transition toward or a balance of trying to think about what you want for your quality of life, what your goals of care are, palliative care can be there at the same time as the people who specialize in giving curative care.
30: For example, a patient getting chemotherapy could also work with a palliative care specialist on pain, side effects, or what matters most to them at the end of the day.
27: Spencer says there are also resources outside of what you'd typically find in a hospital.
26: Death doulas are another amazing resource. I see this work and this project is very much aligned with people working in hospice and palliative care and doulas. These are all people trying to help you have end-of-life care that matches with your preferences as much as possible. So doulas are non-medical experts, like kind of like birth doulas. They cover a lot of different things outside of the healthcare system. And so they might come in and help you articulate what are your goals of care, have conversations about what's important to you. You could work on legacy projects, writing letters to people, setting things up so that you're spending your time, the time that you have left, in the ways that are important to you.
27: This kind of all-encompassing support can help patients and families feel less burdened and rushed. Sadly, for many patients in the U.S., this transition and the shift to hospice comes too late. MedPAC, which advises Congress on Medicare, found that the median lifetime hospice stay among Medicare patients who died in 2024 was just 19 days.
26: Which means half of people stay longer than that and half stay less. About a quarter of people who enroll in hospice are only there for a week or less. So one of the problems with that is that people can have this idea that, well, healthcare will tell me when it's time for me to think about hospice. And then we might overestimate how much time we have in hospice. So if you think that your doctor is going to tell you when it's time to go to hospice, and then you'll have time to do your bucket list things, like I'm going to go fishing with my grandchildren or go to Italy or have lunch with my friends. A lot of times, realistically, what happens is those hospice stays are so short that people are too sick to do any of those things that might be on their bucket list that they might associate with quality of life. And so that's why it matters. If it's important to you to have time at the end to do those things instead of being in the hospital or instead of pursuing treatments that might be difficult, then that's why you might want to raise the topic earlier.
27: Spencer says late hospice referrals aren't simply about families being in denial or doctors not caring. She points to something harder to see, momentum. American medicine is built to find the next thing to try, a new drug, another procedure, a clinical trial. These options can be life-saving, but that constant forward motion can crowd out a patient's wants until it's far too late.
26: That orientation toward cure and hope for a cure and focus on a cure plays out in a lot of ways because it gets baked into our healthcare systems. So that training gets baked into medical education, which affects how doctors provide clinical care. It provides incentives in the healthcare system. The rise in for-profit insurance means that we pay more for things that are oriented toward treatment. That surgery, that MRI, is going to be paid more aggressively through insurance than conversations where you sit down and just have a conversation for half an hour about what's important to you and what your goals of care are. And so it's not that your provider doesn't want to help you have the kind of care that you want. It's that there are at every level all of these treatment momentum and defaults toward treatment more than there are toward quality of care at end of life.
27: So what if you want to pause and hear the other options? Spencer says start by asking the medical team what's on the table. Basically, what are all of the different treatment paths left? You can also request a goals of care conversation or ask directly for a palliative care referral.
26: One of the themes to this is to be thinking about what quality of life means to you and to be talking about that with people close to you. And then to be asking for referrals to palliative care or to be asking for what we call goals of care conversations with your providers. So these are all ways, if you think of this as sort of a treatment superhighway that we tend to have in healthcare, these are all ways of throwing up a flag and saying, I would like to talk about alternatives or just even know what my alternatives are.
27: Looking back at her mom's care, Spencer knows where she'd start differently if she could go back.
26: I think I would be much less hesitant to talk about these topics with her, with her providers. And in fact, one thing I do in the book, when I, in the intervening years, my mother-in-law was very sick with peripheral artery disease, and I had a long-term caregiving situation where I was helping the family take care of her. And I write in the epilogue of the book what happened when we applied some of the principles that I learned from this research, and how she had a very different end-of-life experience than my mother. She had a lot more of what she wanted. And really a key moment in that process was something very simple, which was asking for a palliative care referral. And what that did was bring a palliative care specialist into her room and start a conversation with her about what was important to her. And that over time, the dominoes fell in a way that led to her having hospice care. And when she wanted it, she knew what to ask for and who to call, because she'd already been in touch with them.
27: But even that second experience wasn't a straight line. Her mother-in-law initially fired the palliative care team.
26: I thought we had this worked out, and then she kind of changed her mind, put it on the back burner. But then a few months later, when her health started to turn, she knew that those were people that she could call, and we were able to reconnect with them. And it was no problem, because that's sort of the nature of the beast, is people's health and their situations can wax and wane, and these things can move over time. But when she felt like she wanted to go back to that, she had the vocabulary and the connection to say, this is who I want to talk to. And they knew who she was, and they were able to help her.
27: For her, that second experience with her mother-in-law changed what advocacy in healthcare looks like. You don't have to know exactly what you'll want months down the road, but it helps to know what's available and who's on your team before a crisis shrinks the time and space you have to decide. To learn more about this topic and our guest, Karen Lutfi-Spencer, head to viewpointsradio.org. 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I'm Gary Price.
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0: Look up on a clear night and you're seeing only a tiny piece of what's out there. Stars, planets, and everything else made of ordinary matter account for only 5% of the universe. The other 95% is dark matter and dark energy, two things scientists still can't fully explain. That curiosity drives us to build more powerful telescopes. NASA's Nancy Grace Roman Space Telescope launched August 30th and is headed to a point about 1 million miles from Earth. Once operational, its field of view will be at least 100 times larger than the Hubble telescope. If it works as designed, Roman could help explain how dark matter shapes the universe and why its expansion is speeding up.
1: I think that as humans, it is sort of part of our DNA to explore and to reach out into the universe. And I think that it's so important for us to better understand the universe in which we live.
0: That's Egyptian-American astrophysicist Serafina El-Badri Nance. For her, the future of astrophysics isn't just about better telescopes, but who gets the chance to manage them? Plenty of kids and teens are fascinated by space, but many rule themselves out because they think they're not smart enough.
1: Most of my life, I didn't think that a career in astronomy was for someone like me, and someone who is not inherently good at physics or math. I am a woman of color, and I felt really out of place in science and math growing up, and honestly, to this day.
0: For many years, El-Badri Nance felt like she wasn't capable and didn't belong in this field and specialty.
1: When I saw that I was struggling in math and that I was struggling in science, I thought that was just because I wasn't meant for it. But despite that, I had, you know, a community. I had mentors like my dad, my astronomy teacher in high school, and my research advisors in college and grad school who really cultivated my passion for the universe and allowed me to really hone my technical skills to be able to continue on.
0: Looking back, she's thankful for the people who believed in her when she didn't even believe in herself. This support network also helped her deal with the lack of representation she saw around her.
1: When we think of famous scientists or famous mathematicians, or if you Google science or math, you end up looking primarily at white men. And even to this day, that's sort of the demographic that, you know, you'll find. And so, you know, that's why I focus so much on sort of sharing my story and hopefully being that source of representation for future generations, because I didn't have someone like me to look to when I was a young girl interested in astrophysics.
0: Mentors matter, but they're not the only way in. She also points to organizations that give young people a chance to delve deeper into coding and other technical skills before they've decided whether they're science people.
1: I love the organization Girls Who Code, because any career in astronomy or physics requires coding. You know, it's probably 90% of my job. So I think that one is really important. I wish I had had that when I was a kid. That's one of them. The Brooke Owens Fellowship is great for college-age girls to look into the space industry and the aerospace sector. But yeah, those are two of my favorites, but there are many.
0: It doesn't matter where you came from, how much money you grew up with, or who you know. She says more young people need the space to try, fail, and keep going.
1: Don't let anybody tell you that you're not cut out for something. I was told that so many times, and ultimately those voices don't matter. You get to decide what you're capable of and where you want to go. And of course, you exist within a system that makes that very hard. But I think to move forward in that system, you know, find your community, find your people, find mentors to elevate your voice, support you, and help you pursue your dreams. I wouldn't be here if I didn't have those people. And yeah, they're really intrinsic to the journey. But definitely tune out the voices, the naysayers, the gatekeepers, those who tell you that you don't belong, because you do, and we need you.
0: The more we learn about the universe, the more questions we find. Who knows? The next breakthrough could come from a young person who right now isn't sure they belong in science. To learn more about this topic and our guest, Serafina El-Badri-Nance, visit viewpointsradio.org. 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
8: This is Viewpoint Explained. I'm Ebony McMorris. Americans are losing more money to scams than ever before. The Federal Trade Commission says consumers reported losing almost $16 billion to fraud last year. That's up about 25% in just 1 year. Sadly, many of these victims are seniors. In 2024, adults 60 and older reported losing almost $2.5 billion to fraud. Many of these cases involve one person losing more than $100,000 through one scam. Crypto has also become another gray area. The FBI says Americans reported losing more than $7 billion to crypto investment fraud in 2025. Scammers have more to work with now, from fake social media accounts to cloned voices and AI-generated videos that can make a bad investment look very real. So how do you spot a bad deal? Look out for any promises of guaranteed returns or pressure to sell money quickly. If someone claims to be an investment professional, search their name on investor.gov to see if they're licensed or registered with the SEC. Also, be careful if you're asked to send crypto or pay extra fees to withdraw your money. Some fake investment sites will make it seem real by allowing people to withdraw a small amount at first and then will lock access after receiving the rest of the money. Experts say that the more convincing these scams become, the less you can rely on appearances. A website that looks professional or a busy group chat with people sharing their positive experience doesn't mean much anymore. That's Viewpoints Explained for this week. I'm Ebony McMorris.
9: Welcome to Culture Crash, where we examine what's new and old in entertainment. Writer and director Mike Flanagan has firmly planted his flag at the top of the mountain for modern horror. His Netflix shows include The Haunting of Hill House, The Haunting of Bly Manor, The Fall of the House of Usher, and my favorite, Midnight Mass. He's also directed a number of Stephen King adaptations, including Dr. Sleep, The Life of Chuck, and Gerald's Game. This fall, he has two new titles reaching audiences, one show and one movie. The show is Amazon Prime Video's 8-episode miniseries adaptation of King's breakthrough novel, Carrie. You might be thinking, Carrie? Why Carrie? We already have that incredible Brian De Palma film adaptation. And I would tend to agree with you. But Flanagan's new show is a modern adaptation that brings the story into our present day, and it features a number of women writers and directors. With 8 episodes worth of story to tell, the new Carrie has more runway to explore the story's themes of bullying, trauma, and rage. Flanagan's other 2026 project is the new DC superhero horror film Clayface. Flanagan didn't direct this film, as that duty went to James Watkins, but Flanagan did come up with the movie's story and co-wrote the screenplay with Hossein Amini. Clayface is a body horror freakout about a movie star who undergoes an experimental treatment that turns his body into clay. Mike Flanagan is the kind of writer and director who makes you want to see everything he's ever touched. He makes heartfelt horror dramas with a lot to say, and I'd expect his new projects to follow suit. Carrie and Clayface both promise to bring a lot of scares and a lot of tenderness to this year's Halloween horror season. I'm Evan Rook.
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1: Lawyers for Haitian immigrants are petitioning the U.S. Supreme Court to dismiss the Trump administration's efforts to end temporary protected status for more than 300,000 Haitians living in the United States. This comes as evidence uncovered during ongoing litigation has raised serious questions regarding the process Trump officials used to terminate the relief.
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8: 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A lot of athletic training, no pain, no gain. And that's a real problem when it comes to OCD in kids and adolescents.
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4: When we hear the acronym OCD, many of us assume it's in reference to the mental health condition, obsessive compulsive disorder. However, that common correlation may be outshining a different disorder that's affecting more and more kids. Osteochondritis dissecans, also known as OCD, is a joint condition where a small piece of bone loses its blood supply and dies. Dr. Meninder Coker says it's almost exclusively seen in adolescents.
8: We say the etiology or the cause of OCD likely has multiple factors. I think it's clearly repetitive overuse. So it's not an acute injury like tearing the ACL or tearing the meniscus in your knee. It's more of a repetitive overuse type of condition. It does very much seem to involve blood flow. So the most common time frame for developing OCD is in adolescents. So we see it a lot in adolescent athletes. And as they're growing, the bones are changing from cartilage to bone. The bones are growing longer and bigger,
4: which can cause a relative lack of blood supply in some areas, leading to OCD. Coker is the chief of the Division of Sports Medicine at Boston Children's Hospital and professor of orthopedic surgery at Harvard Medical School. He says that there are a few main areas where the condition will typically develop.
8: In the knee, in the medial femoral condyle, in the elbow, in the capitellum, in the ankle and the talus. And so there's a relatively poor blood supply in that area. That combined with repetitive overuse can lead to stress in the bone underneath the cartilage, eventually like a stress fracture where the bone starts to separate from the underlying bone. It can crack through the cartilage. It can then start to become unstable, like it hinges open and close like a door. And then eventually that hinge can break and it becomes like a loose piece floating around in the joint.
4: While the condition is still uncommon, it's being diagnosed much more today than in the past. And though it was primarily diagnosed in boys, Coker says he's now seen just as many female patients.
8: So I think with the increase in youth sports in girls, we're seeing, you know, more OCD, particularly as they start younger and they're doing more repetitive sports. We can talk, you know, further about risk factors like specializing in a single sport and things like that. But I think we are seeing more OCD in females. We're seeing it at a younger age. So it's not just adolescents anymore, like middle schoolers. We're seeing it into grade school and younger children. And so I think there are some demographic changes that are happening.
4: Some of these changes aren't necessarily because the condition is evolving, but because we have more accurate research. Adult OCD is a good example of this. The cause had always been a mystery, especially because the same issues that create OCD in kids are resolved once our growth plates close. However, Coker says new research has given us a new understanding of adult OCD.
8: We think, and we have data to show, that the vast majority of what we call adult OCD, so this is OCD after the growth plates are closed, actually was juvenile OCD. That means OCD while the growth plates were open, that just was in an earlier stage, went on to not heal, and now becomes apparent as an adult. I think developing OCD in your 20s and 30s is much, much less common. We see other repetitive overuse injuries, and we do see cartilage injuries and things like that, but not purely OCD in older adults.
4: And while our imaging technology has gotten more advanced, Coker believes the recent rise of OCD cases has more to do with the evolution of youth sports.
8: The more that you're doing the same sport year-round, so you're creating the same biomechanical stresses in the joint from that sport. You're not, even if you're playing a different sport, say in the fall, you're playing soccer, and then in the winter, you go to basketball. That's creating forces, but it's a different biomechanical force than the soccer forces. And then you switch in the spring to baseball or something. You are creating stress, but it's a different stress. If you're now doing that year round, then you're creating the stress, but you're also creating the same stress in the same areas. If you're now doing that like on a town team and a club team, and you're doing showcases, that's even more a volume of stress that you're putting in the area without time for recovery.
4: There are two types of OCD, which depend on how much the condition has progressed. Stable, which means the affected bone is still attached, and unstable, which means the piece of bone has completely broken off.
8: If it's an early stage lesion, like it's just the bone or it's cracked through the cartilage, but it's not unstable, the symptoms are pretty mild. Like there's pain, there's achiness, soreness. You know, once it cracks through the cartilage, we start to see more like swelling or limp. Once it becomes unstable, then we start to see mechanical symptoms like the knee locks up or it catches. And then once it becomes unstable, then it's, you know, very obvious. There's a lot of swelling, a lot of limp. The knee doesn't have full motion. Unfortunately, we don't, you know, we often don't see the patients until it's a unstable lesion and it's much more obvious. And then when you're talking with the families, you know, it's actually been hurting them for a year or more, but they just thought it was part of the sport.
4: Coker says the common message for athletes to push through the pain is a main hurdle for getting an early diagnosis.
8: Adult sports medicine is sort of no pain, no gain. A lot of athletic training, no pain, no gain. And that's a real problem when it comes to OCD in kids and adolescents, because the early stages, it just presents as an ache, almost like a toothache of your knee. And it's kind of easy to ignore because they can still run. They can still play. The knee's not swollen. It's not locked. Once it's a later stage, then it's more obvious, right? Because the knee's swollen. You can't fully straighten it or bend it, or it'll get stuck, or you see the kid limping. So it becomes more obvious in later stages.
4: Unfortunately, catching it at a later stage makes treatment more difficult. With an early diagnosis, Coker says there's a much simpler healing approach. The child immediately stops her physical activity and is put into physical therapy.
8: If it's a stable lesion, meaning there's like a stress fracture in the bone, but it hasn't cracked through the cartilage, if we stop their impact, so they're running, jumping, we stop their sports, we do physical therapy, we let them do some things that are low impact, like exercise bike with low resistance, et cetera, and we give that a period of time, usually 3 to 6 months, probably 60 to 70% of those OCD lesions will heal on their own without surgery.
4: If it doesn't heal on its own, the next step is a minimally invasive surgical procedure to try and jumpstart the healing process.
8: It's a small surgery. It's like arthroscopic surgery. We drill the area with a small wire to stimulate blood and cells back into the piece so it can heal.
4: Coker says the success rate after this surgery is more than 90%. But once the condition has progressed and is unstable, surgery is the only viable option.
8: And our surgeries, we really try to get their own bone and cartilage to heal. We think that their own bone and cartilage, you know, is better than something we can try to regrow. And so, and they're younger, they have a greater ability to heal. And so we're often

0: to occur again. Research is showing that most cases of OCD are caused by overuse, not a biological issue. However, it's important to note that there are some genes that have been associated with the condition.
1: So the ACAN gene, A-C-A-N, which is a gene that codes for aggrecan, which is a protein that's in articular cartilage, we can see a defect in that ACAN gene that leads to OCD, but it's a much different looking OCD than the typical OCD we see in the adolescent athlete. It starts younger, it's in multiple joints, not just like the knee, and they often have other syndromic issues like short stature or other things. So that's relatively rare. We do tend to see OCD can run in families. You know, whether that's purely genetic or not is unclear. I think there are multiple factors that run in families. And so if you have a family that's very athletic, you know, and that family's activities is doing sports and everyone plays soccer and they're in all these leagues and they're playing year round, you know, OCD can run in that family, but it's more environment than necessarily genetics.
0: Which means that once the OCD is healed, it can be prevented by changing the patient's previous routine.
1: When we're returning an athlete back to sports after OCD, we talk to the family about how much repetitive overuse they're doing. And then I think the next phase of things is looking really at prevention. So are there muscle imbalances that are contributing to OCD? We see that a lot. I see a lot of tightness in the adolescent athletes. It's almost like their bones are growing faster than their muscles can keep up with. So we see increased tightness, which then generates more force across the joint. So working on that flexibility.
0: Looking into the future, Coker says the field is researching more precise treatments that use biological options like stem cells to help the breaks heal on their own. You can find more information about Dr. Maninder Coker and all of our guests on our website, radiohealthjournal.org. Our writer producer is Kristen Farah. Our executive producer is Amira Zaveri. Sound design by Jason Dickey. I'm Elizabeth Westfield.
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7: For a few years now, there's been a push for consumers to really look at what we're eating. As we learn more about our gut microbiome and human biology, we can see which types of food support our health and which ones make us sick. Unfortunately, the healthy options aren't always realistic for everyone. Even though nuts and eggs are considered good whole foods, they can be detrimental to someone who has a food allergy.
8: A food allergy is immune mediated, so it is like an invader coming into your body and your immune system goes on attack. So that's what's happening in a food allergic reaction, and that can cause some pretty severe symptoms. So we talk about anaphylaxis, which can be life-threatening and can involve your breathing and your cardiovascular system.
7: That's Dr. Ruchi Gupta, professor of pediatrics and medicine at Northwestern University Feinberg School of Medicine and founding director of the Center for Food Allergy and Asthma Research. She's globally recognized for her research on the prevalence of adult and pediatric food allergies in America. Sadly, Gupta says these trends have been on the rise.
8: We've seen a real rise in food allergies. It's really become an epidemic, with currently 1 in 13 kids impacted, which is about 2 in every classroom, and about 1 in 10 adults. So definitely increased over a generation.
7: While many of us may automatically

0: likely think of peanuts as the main culprit, there's actually 9 foods that are contributing to the rise in allergic reactions.
1: Everyone knows about the peanuts. And then, of course, the tree nuts. Those are cashews, walnuts, all of those. And then shellfish and finfish are 2 really big ones. And then milk and egg. And those are more common in younger infants and are more commonly outgrown as well. And then soy, wheat. And then 9 is sesame, and it is increasing rapidly.
0: The National Center for Health Statistics estimates that about 4% of children had a food allergy in 2007. Today, that number has risen to more than 7%. This increase has thrown researchers into a frenzy trying to figure out the cause. While there's no concrete answers just yet, Gupta says the issue will most likely be a combination of factors that include the gut microbiome.
1: We talk a lot about the healthy gut and microbiome and how important that is in many disease states. So food allergy being one of them, or just the whole allergic atopic march. And some things we think about is, you know, what's changed? So things that may influence your early microbiome, like C-section births or early antibiotics, you know, for babies or for mom, those have an impact on your microbiome. And then other things, you know, as you grow up, the types of foods we eat now compared to what we used to eat, how are they different? You know, they're more processed and pesticides. And so there's a lot of facts and trying to better understand, you know, how they all fit together. And if it is the microbiome, you know, what are parts of the microbiome that we're missing that we could potentially restore? So lots of research going on in this area, but no one definitive answer.
0: Thankfully, parents aren't left completely in the dark, wondering if their baby will suddenly have a reaction to food. Gupta says that there seems to be a correlation between food allergies and skin conditions in young children.
1: What we do see is babies with severe eczema. That's the number one risk factor for developing food allergies. And I know this personally. My own daughter had severe eczema, severe cradle cap, and then developed food allergies. So this is my personal story, but it has been proven through studies that severe eczema is the number one risk factor.
0: Eczema causes patches of skin to become red, swollen, and itchy. One theory, called the dual exposure allergen hypothesis, says that if particles of food land on the irritated skin before ever being eaten by the baby, the body will recognize it as an invader to fight off.
1: If babies are exposed to that allergic protein, so like peanut protein, through their skin before their gut, their body may react. Their immune system may go on attack. So kind of what we talked about, like that peanut protein, and this is my story, nursing, eating what I thought were healthy nuts while nursing my baby, and probably some of those proteins fell in on her eczematous skin. And so her body recognized that as an invader instead of something safe and went on attack. Now, what the new guidelines are now, and this is why years later, so in the year 2000, the American Academy of Pediatrics said, let's not introduce peanuts till age 3, because we saw this rise, this epidemic of peanut allergy.
0: However, various studies disproved this thought process. In 2015, a large clinical trial in London called the LEAP study was the final nail in the coffin. It found that by giving high-risk infants peanut products early, they could reduce the risk of an allergy by 81%.
1: What happened after that is the guidelines changed, and we ended up encouraging early introduction in babies. So I want to point that out, because the new recommendations for any new moms listening is introduce peanut products early, because if your body recognizes it through the gut, then you may have a higher chance of preventing it in your baby.
0: Gupta notes to always have a conversation beforehand with your pediatrician and then start introducing peanut products to your child when they're 4 to 6 months old.
1: I will tell you, it's like peanut butter, like 2 teaspoons, and then mix it with some breast milk or formula or water even, and just so it's not as thick. And then introduce it slowly to your baby on their tongue and watch them, and then introduce a little bit more and more. And the thing I want to tell your parents is that majority of infants will do just fine.
0: But there are a small number of children who may have an allergic reaction. It's important to know what that can look like so you can get immediate help.
1: In babies, usually the 2 symptoms that are most common are vomiting and then skin symptoms. So they can either break out in a rash or hives, itching, swelling, irritation. You know, usually they're irritable and because they can't talk to you. So typically they're not as severe as what we hear about in older kids. And if you go slow, you'll recognize a reaction very fast.
0: If you start to see these signs of a reaction, take your baby to the emergency room.
1: In the emergency room, they will do what they need to do. And one of the main treatments for an allergic reaction is epinephrine. So epinephrine auto-injectors like the AviQ. AviQs are the ones that are recommended for infants and toddlers. They have a dose that is for infants and toddlers.
0: AviQ is similar to an EpiPen, but is smaller and guides users through the process with voice instructions. Gupta says that the doctors will then sit down with the parents and create an action plan of their child's signs and symptoms. They'll also receive a prescription for an epinephrine auto-injector like EpiPen or AviQ. And though this possible scenario can be enough to scare parents away from attempting these food introductions, Gupta says that it's better to know either way early on so that you can be prepared. And if your child does end up having a severe food allergy, she says the future of allergy research has never looked brighter.
1: I've been studying food allergies for 20 years. And as I said, I'm a mom of a child with food allergy for 17. And I have never seen a field grow and change so much. So there's so much hope. Now we know steps to prevent food allergy, which we talked about, you know, the prevention and early introduction. And then we now have great epinephrine auto injectors like AviQ that are easier to use. And then we also have new treatments. So there's a lot going on that is going to help you not only help your child or yourself really live your best life.
0: You can find more information about Dr. Ruchi Gupta and all of our guests on our website, radiohealthjournal.org. Our writer-producer is Kristen Farah. 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I'm Greg Johnson.
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14: Medical notes this week. Researchers have discovered a new layer of the human genome. RNA and DNA are often separate molecules in cells, but sometimes the RNA is found embedded in DNA. It was always thought to be a mistake, but new research published in Cell is completely changing how scientists view these building blocks. The findings suggest that this hidden component influences DNA in ways we don't yet understand. Efforts to block inflammation may actually make you age faster. Researchers have attempted to slow the aging process by turning off a protein that triggers inflammation. Surprisingly, when scientists removed the protein in mice, the animals grew weaker, experienced more inflammation, and had shorter lifespans. The study, published in Nature Aging, revealed that while the protein triggers inflammation, it also prevents other instances of chronic inflammation associated with age-related diseases. How accurate is your mental health diagnosis? Research published in Frontiers in Psychiatry shows that when psychiatrists evaluated the exact same clinical symptoms, on average, they only agree on the final diagnosis 55% of the time. This shows a dangerous gap in how physicians interpret symptoms. Researchers believe we need a more precise diagnostic system to reduce confusion and get patients the help they need. And finally, will your next ultrasound be at home? Parents could soon monitor fetal heart rates using nothing more than their mobile phones. Researchers have developed an app that converts your smartphone speaker into a low-pitched Doppler radar to detect small vibrations caused by a baby's heartbeat. The app aims to fill critical monitoring gaps between checkups and provide vital reassurance during high-risk pregnancies. The research is published in the Proceedings of the ACM on Interactive, Mobile, Wearable, and Ubiquitous Technologies. And that's Medical Notes this week. I'm Mayan Vosta-Betancourt.
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0: NBC News Radio, I'm Jennifer Kuiper. A former hurricane could cause coastal flooding in parts of Southern California today. Heavy rain from post-tropical storm Rachel is also expected in Arizona, Nevada, and Utah. Meantime, Hurricane Isaias is blamed for at least four deaths, two in Florida and two in Alabama, as it weakens after moving further inland. Jim Forbes reports.
1: The remnants of Hurricane Isaias continue pushing north, bringing widespread rain from the southeast into the mid-Atlantic and northeast. Flash flooding remains a concern, especially in the southern Appalachians.
0: Folks in Florida in need of a hot meal after Hurricane Isaias made landfall Friday have somewhere to go. Gary LeBlanc with Mercy Chef says they're setting up operations in Panama City and Live Oak to provide disaster relief.
16: And we will do anything that it takes to get to where we're needed.
0: Protesters in New York City march against ICE after a Dominican man was shot in Manhattan. Hundreds of protesters were in Manhattan's Herald Square on Saturday shouting, "We want ICE off our streets." The protesters were angry about the shooting of Oscar Begal, who officials claim had weaponized his car against ICE agents during a stop on Thursday. Begal was struck in the ear but survived and is now in custody. There was a 5-year-old boy in the back seat of his car during the shooting, but DHS says agents didn't know the boy was there. New York Attorney General Letitia James is being asked to recuse herself from the Cornell 7 case in a new ethics complaint. The call comes after she showed support for Jane Doe on social media. The National Legal and Policy Center, a Washington, D.C.-based conservative agency that monitors the ethics of public officials, filed the complaint last week. OpenAI says an influence campaign operated by ChatGPT users in Iran placed about 100 phony articles in about 20 new outlets. OpenAI said it banned the accounts involved and shared the findings with relevant authorities. Jennifer Kuiper, NBC News Radio.
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24: 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This comes as evidence uncovered during ongoing litigation has raised serious questions regarding the process Trump officials used to terminate the relief.
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26: Joining us right now on the line is Mike Biedenbaugh, author of Reviving Our Republic. He's a Navy veteran.
27: If we would have had the same strategy with Iran like we did the Soviet Union, containment, but work progressively and communicate our values without attacking them, Iran's government would have been overthrown ultimately, and it would have washed away ultimately. 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You do not get people to fall in line and want to follow you while you're bombing their civilian infrastructure. 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It is the biggest catastrophic strategic failure our nation has ever done, ever. We're going to pay the price for it for generations.
26: I want those words to rest with folks. The worst strategic decisions ever.
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32: 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Thanks for joining us, everybody. 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We're going to get to the bottom of that by talking to Paul Nolley. Now, this is the Rockford area, so northern Illinois, west of Chicago and north along the Wisconsin and Iowa border. Those nine counties off out to the distance that way to the west are where this project, firstrate.com, actually works. And they're building the community. They're building unity in the community. It's union labor, safety, productivity. They work on charities, and they always deliver their projects on time and under budget. Why? Because they're skilled employees. They're skilled members of multiple trades. And you can help yourself or the student in your life. 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And we talk about that, Paul and I do, in this interview. But that's a link in the show notes as well as ProjectFirstRate.com. And on there you'll find the link to FindYourTrade.org. It's a great opportunity. I don't care where you're from. That's something you should look at to understand the trades a little bit better, or send it to somebody that's in your family that's thinking about a trades job or doesn't even know about a trades job. Let's get them to understand that a little bit better. A couple of quick messages from some of our supporters, and then we're going to get to the interview with Paul Nolley from Project First Rate. Stick around. Programming for this episode of My Labor Radio is brought to you by CWA, Communications Workers of America. 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How you doing, everybody? It's Mark, your host on My Labor Radio. Thanks for joining me. Today, we traveled to Rockford, Illinois. We're talking to ProjectFirstRate.com, and we're talking to Paul Nolley, who is the master of ceremonies for everything going on there. This guy's one man juggling the whole show. But guess what? He's got great support from a labor management partnership that we're going to get into and talk about today. Paul, thank you very much for joining me.
3: Thank you, Mark. Great to be here.
32: So you're in the Rockford, Illinois area. So you cover Project First Rate was 30 years old now. You just came out. 2022 was your 30th anniversary. When did you come on board?
3: In 2020, so basically, okay. Right, kind of early in the midst of the pandemic, yeah. So I'm right. Coming up on six years soon.
32: Wow, fantastic! And I tell you, when I first got turned on to what you were doing, I was really excited because here in Northeast Indiana, we have a group that does that, but it's at a different level and things are a little bit different, and each structure is a little bit different. But really like the idea and the partnership that the management team and the union folks come together to really make this whole thing happen to help youngsters figure out what their next steps are, especially your middle school and high school kid. Are you able to go out into the community and do some one-on-ones in the community as far as school systems, or do you just do a setup and invite the schools to come to you? Talk about some of that stuff when you start to sell the idea of helping them.
3: Yeah, and that is my favorite part of my job. And we do both of those approaches. So the biggest thing that we do every year is a 3-day career expo where we have, you know, over 1,000 students and adults actually coming through to explore the trades. But then I'm out basically in the school year almost every single week going into the schools and, you know, 8-9 counties. And it's sometimes it's auditoriums filled with students. Sometimes it's a small group, maybe 4, 5, 6 students. Sometimes it's a classroom. And yeah, I get to, you know, give a presentation or have a discussion. So yeah, I get in the schools, community centers, groups like that, and just, you know, present it, make sure they're educational. And I don't recruit people. I just want to answer questions, make sure they understand what these are all about and have a dialogue. So it's awesome. I love doing that.
32: Right. Well, I got to give you credit too, because, whoever's handling the website, probably you and somebody else you have for the technical end of it, but really deep in that. My favorite part of it, I thought, was findyourtrade.org, which was immense. So let's just for an example, we're talking about bricklayers and allied crafts, carpenters, cement masons and plasterers, electrical workers, iron workers, laborers, operating engineers, painters and glazers, plumbers and pipe fitters, sheet metal workers, roofers and waterproofers, teamsters, insulators. I mean, I probably missed a couple too, but that's what's available inside that findyourtrade.org. And you could get to the details inside that too. And before you even get in there, it shows, hey, steam fitters are looking for somebody. Electricians are looking for somebody. Carpenters. And you can click on that and go right away to see what the job offers are. So now you're taking someone who hasn't even figured out what trade they want, but you're showing them what's available for work too. So talk about how you set that up and what got you there for that.
3: Yeah, it's funny. So that actually came because we had to cancel our Building Trade Expo due to the pandemic. Right when I kind of came in. And I was like, you know, we got to figure out a way to get this information kind of as a stand-in for this event that we had done for, you know, 10 years. And so that was my idea. And we got some help for our professionals that know how to put a website together and all that. And so now then we just maintain it. We keep it up to date and all that. And people, especially students and teachers and counselors, that's like the best resource basically that we have to offer. And we do print materials as well. But it's easy to update. They can go, like you said, click through, go right to a link. So that's something we're really proud of, and we keep that active and updated.
32: Right. Well, I loved it when I went. I just followed the carpenters in one of the first ones that was up there, and it talks about the jobs that are available, what the pay rates are, things like that, and check with local so-and-so. I mean, fantastic stuff. As if I have never seen or thought about that, and now I'm looking at that, that's enticing. That's a really good grab. And I think one of the key things I saw early on in your website was apprenticeship programs, the other four-year degree. Thank you for saying it that way, because that is a positive, and you really can easily sell that, can't you?
3: Yeah, and that's one thing. What I see my role as when I go into schools, other than just informing them of these opportunities, is trying to elevate it, because for so many years, the trades have been kind of put down. And I say this explicitly to teachers and students. It's like, do not think that you are less than if you go into the building trades. Do not think that, you know, you're something else if you do that other than a college degree. And so that's part of that narrative is telling this is the bachelor's degree of our industry. It's credentialed. It's regulated by the Department of Labor, all of that stuff. Yeah, exactly.
32: Right. And you're seeing some folks are 4 and 5 years in an apprenticeship program, which I think is fantastic too, because the growth and development of that. Now, I think back to my school days, and we are of a certain age and we see things a little bit differently, but guidance counselors, when I was in school, didn't really throw ideas about trades out there. It was, well, you could go to this, you know, maybe community college to get you better suited for going to full on college and get yourself ready. If you're a C student, we want to get you where you need to be or whatever it was. And I really never heard about, unless it was some buddy that I knew that was in a trade or I knew some electricians. That was about it. That's the only way I heard about it from anybody. So I think we've evolved. We're changing, and you're seeing more in the last 30 years, which Project First Rate, that was their goal, was to make sure more people heard about it and understood that. So you took the mantle when they handed it to you, but here you are going on 6 years, fantastic work to see where this is developing to. You're dealing with what, 9 or 10 counties that you're in from about?
3: Yeah.
32: Talk about that a little bit, how many counties that is.
3: Yeah, it's 9 counties, basically just kind of, you know, going outside of the Chicago area. We don't really cover that area, but basically out to the state line and touching in Iowa. Just to kind of circle back to your other point as well, in all these areas, like you said, this isn't something that has typically been brought into the schools. I know when I was in high school, and I come from a blue collar family. My dad was a mechanic, non-union, and it was like blue collar, like stay away from that, you know, and whatnot. But just because you weren't exposed to that. But yeah, we cover a pretty wide area, and a lot of the area that we cover is very classic Rust Belt. A lot of the, you know, where manufacturing was big, those have went to Mexico and China and all that. And so a lot of these communities, their parents or grandparents, they grew up in these blue collar households, these blue collar lifestyles where you could make a great wage. Many of them were union shops, and that has really disappeared. And so this is, you know, just one small slice, but it is that blue collar union career and lifestyle that you can, you know, if you want to have a one income household, that is still viable with these career options and education. Right. Yeah,
32: fantastic. And I think early October, I was in downtown Beloit, downtown Janesville, Wisconsin. So when I'm there, one of the things I noticed is the regentrification of these old buildings you're speaking about that grandparents and great grandparents worked in are now apartments and or retail or restaurants, things like that. So those have evolved to something else in the community. Wonderful. Great structures built, you know, years ago, 70, 80 years ago, really well done. built by those brick masons, used those carpenters, did all that steel work to make those facilities that are, could still be used and lived in today. So there's a lot of opportunities there, but you're right. It's an evolution because we are in a serious situation about infrastructure here in the United States. Call it what you will. We kind of go with the political waves that it's on, then it's off and it's on again. Regardless of that, we know that there are still communities and states that are finding a way to make things happen, whether it's a public works project or it's something that's just, you know, we're developing this and building this project, whatever it would be, that takes electricians, it takes iron workers, it takes the millwrights, it takes all those trades to be able to put that together. Are you finding in your partnership of the unions and those businesses that they're out there really working and beating the brush to try and find what those next big projects would be, especially in that nine county area you're dealing with?
3: Yeah. And I would say like our folks, you know, we are the ones doing these big projects that are coming. And when a big developer typically, and there have been some controversies in our area actually where, you know, we got these big taxpayer funded projects and they go in and they start to do it non-union and whatnot. But yeah, they know that this is the quality of work that we provide on time, under budget. You know, that's kind of the motto. And so they approach us, they approach our contractors, they'll call the Building Trades Council, which I work closely with, to make sure that they have the people. And that's, you know, I hear about some of the workforce, you know, shortages, and now we can't find people in some of these states and areas where it's really predominantly non-union. And in our world, that is just not typically, that is just not the case because the unions make sure that they're getting members in, that the apprenticeship programs are robust and we're getting constantly good talent in and they're being trained and, you know, they are getting what they need. And so that shortage of work is not an issue in our area, you know, 9 times out of 10, if not more. And that's why developers and folks want to use our folks in addition to the quality that we provide. It's because they know if a job's coming and they need 10 iron workers or, you know, 6 bricklayers or whatever it is, boom, they got them on Tuesday, Wednesday, Thursday, whatever it is, and they're going to be there and they're going to be trained and competent and safe and all the rest.
32: Right. I think safety is always a great aspect of it too. And that's one of the things that those joint area training centers really excel at, making sure that, okay, yeah, you're going to carry your lunchbox, you're going to a site, there's porta potties, and there isn't a break room you're going to go hang out in or anything. You're on a job site that's being built from the ground up. Those folks know when they go in there that there's a number of things that change and evolve, whether it's weather or some delivery can't happen. We got to change and shift over to here. So now they have to have another safety talk about where they're headed and why. And I think that's a key aspect that you're taking journey persons who've been at it for 20 or 30 years. And let's be honest, someone after 30 years as an iron worker is not going to keep climbing that steel to make sure they get the peak of that building. That's a younger person's game. But what they are bringing is the mentality and the thinking that it takes to be able to get to 30 years of doing that kind of work. So that's always a wonderful thing because every joint training center I have been to, the folks that are mentoring there are living it. They are so, they're embodying it. Are you finding that to be true with your joint training centers as well?
3: Yeah, and those, the folks that run and are the instructors, you know, of those programs, they are some of the most passionate people of these careers. And that's, you know, I sometimes tell students about the, a gentleman that ran the Plumbers and Pipefitters Training Center for many years. And just one of the biggest advocates, he gets it and really was committed to, you know, diversifying and making sure that people from underrepresented groups are in it. And it took him 3 times when he was applying to get into the trade. And I just use him as a case study. It's like, don't ever give up. You know, this person rose to the top of the training world and was a leader, you know, not just locally, but in the state and across the country. And it took them a while. And yeah, so they are passionate. They understand the meaning behind these careers and what it can lead to. And so, yeah, I love visiting the training centers and hearing from those people because they're really fired up about it. And that carries forward into the young people that they're training in those centers. Yep.
32: Right. So let's take a second to talk about some of the requirements that a student, 19, 20, 22, whatever they are, just getting there. So a GED, talk about some of the things that they need to have or a high school equivalency or their high school diploma. Talk about some of the requirements that are met before you really get into the opportunity for the apprenticeship.
3: Yeah, like you said, a high school diploma or GED, and some of the programs actually let you apply, you know, before if you're going to be graduating. Oh, yeah. But typically you have to be 18, you know, and whatnot. And then it's, you know, it's a an aptitude test typically that you got to take. It's going to have a driver's license, reliable transportation. Most of the programs still do drug screening. And coming from Illinois, cannabis is legal here. So they typically test for cannabis in these programs as well. So I always make young people aware of that. And then, you know, just a couple of basic, you know, paperwork, have your transcripts. One thing that I always point out when I'm going to the schools is that for, you know, the electricians, the sheet metal workers, the plumbers, pipe fitters, they are going to want to see a C or better in algebra, in high school algebra. Right. And that's something that a lot of people don't understand. Like, oh, I don't need to worry about math because I'm going into trades. And it's, you know, not even just limited to those programs, right, but those specifically need to see that. So math is incredibly important for the trades and some of the programs. If you got a D, you're going to have to go back to the local community college or whatever, to get those grades up and then submit your stuff. So those are, you know, a handful of the basic requirements if you even want to get your foot in the door. And then there are some kind of things that aren't going to be on an application that I always like to talk about as well, the young people too, that aren't boxes that have to be checked, but that'll help you be successful and competitive.
2: Right, exactly. And I think your key to it was, I've talked to a laborer and an electrician, and the electrician is a female, both of them were females. And the electrician female told me, she said, I was great at math. And then she took 3 years off, thought she was going to be a nurse, got out of that routine, and then said, I want to be an electrician. But she hadn't done math in 3 years, and so she was really nervous. So she bombed the first time she did her proficiency to get in there, and then felt horrible about it because she says, I'm so much better than that. And she came back, and then that second time, everything worked for her. The laborer, she went through three times exactly, but now she's a foreman on jobs 15 years later. She's changing her world. She, you know, people are listening to her. She's a leader in what she does. And she said the third time she's in there, she's frustrated. She said, and I want to be a laborer, and I'm going to operate some equipment, and I'm going to do all these things, and I'm going to run circles around the men that are on this job. And they were like, all right, let's bring this sister in. So, but you bring an attitude. Yes, but you also have to back it up too. You have to have that ability to want to learn because it never stops. And I've talked to journeymen who've been at it for 25 years, somebody else that they worked with from two states away that happened to be in some program that they were in. They're like, oh, I hadn't thought of that. That's great. Good. That's a great tool. I appreciate that. So even someone that's at it 25 years can still learn something of what it is, even if it's a safety aspect of it too. So I think that whole thing about trades is that lifelong learner, because you're always sharing and growing together as a group. And I think that's a real solidarity that's hard to find in a lot of workplaces too.
3: Yeah, absolutely. And that's, you know, one thing I talk to young people about specifically is, you kind of touched on this. For one is, you know, you have that youthful energy that, you know, because people will get into these trades at 30, 40, 45. Sure. Even I know a pipe fitter recently started at 45 as an apprentice. And it's like, you know, when you're young, you just have a different spirit, typically a different energy. Sure. And to your earlier point, you're probably going to be much better at taking a math test than someone like me or older who's been out of school right. for years and years. Yes. But one thing I always guide young people or advise them on is practice your interview, because I hear from basically every single apprenticeship coordinator that young people struggle with that interview because they just haven't done it as many times, or they're nervous, or, you know, like you had mentioned that the electrician or the laborer, I think actually it was, who like at the third time, they're like, I'm going to do this. I got it. You know, they went through it, and you just kind of have a different mindset. And for some young people typically going in, they're just still thinking about things they don't know or whatever it is. So, I always tell young people, make sure you know what you want to do and that you've done your homework and that you've practiced interview. And if you can do all that, you have a very, very good chance of being a competitive applicant.
2: Right. That's a great story, because I think that's a key to it is be competitive. You are up against everybody else that sits down at that table. If you think about it, when it's interview time, you come in for an interview, you walk by people who are getting ready to go in as well, or just came out of it. There's a whole day of this that they're doing these interviews, and these folks are trades folks that are in that realm all the time. They know what it's going to take, and they want to hear and see and talk to you, give you some things and let you see, give them the feedback. They want to have the confidence that you are going to listen. You are going to be that learner. That's what's important too. And I think people miss that aspect of it. Just say, I'm just going to walk in. Yeah, I'm a little nervous, but I'll see what happens. You're right. Preparation. That's the biggest thing, is being prepared for that. And there's plenty of opportunities, whether it's YouTube or some of the things you guys got on your site right there. There's some great real guides to help you do that, aren't there?
3: Yeah, that is funny you mentioned YouTube, because I always say, You know, it's as simple as looking at YouTube or, you know, for young people, TikTok. And there right. are not only just general like interview prep and stuff like that, but there right. are all sorts of videos of apprentices telling their story and what they right. did and their experience of going through the interview process and when they're on the job and all that. And you can look up, you know, union electrician apprentice on either of those platforms. Right. And there's something out there that you could pick up something. It's going to be helpful to you. And that's, yeah, I always mention YouTube. I'm like, it's not hard. You're already looking at all these videos. Just go in and search it and do right. your homework. And then you can understand like, what is the day of, the day in the life of a laborer apprentice or an electrician yeah. apprentice or whatever it is. Right. And maybe you can get a little taste of it. Is this trade for me? Maybe not. You know, what is it like going in heights and these, you know, underground or all these different experiences that you'll have mm-hmm. in the different trades? So, right. yeah, those are some of the things I always tell young people to go check out before you do it. So,
32: right here in Northeast Indiana, and I'm in Fort Wayne, Indiana, and they did a huge project for wastewater to remove it because we had flooding was going on here for years. There's back pictures of Ronald Reagan when he was president here throwing sandbags as the rivers overflowed into the community and things. The Corps of Engineers came in. They've restructured a bunch of things, but they never really got the drainage correct. 200 feet below the surface was an actual 18 to 20 mile pipeline that they dug and inserted in to move these rivers and water around from this community. It was amazing work, all transpiring over a 4 to 5 year period underground that no one really knows about because they come, they go down, and they're gone. But they had skilled folks doing that work, and it was amazing to see the results now that it's done. So a really nice, interesting video about that. Those are the kind of projects that don't get seen. Like when you build a bridge, everybody goes by and sees that bridge being done. When you're building like the UW sports facility thing that was one of the ones you featured on your website, those are just beautiful structures that stand out. You can't miss it because you're driving by it all the time. So for all the things we think we see, there's plenty of things behind the scenes that you too could be involved in. It's a great opportunity. Talk about some of those things in that partnership. You really showed some beautiful architecture that's listed there and some great jobs that are done that really involved 5, 7, 10 trades just to be able to build structures like that. It's fantastic stuff.
3: Yeah. And, you know, you're kind of touching on something. Another thing that I like the way I illustrate the industry when I talk to young people, because, you know, a lot of them maybe know construction, but they don't know exactly what it means, is I always say, like, look at the building that we're in. So typically it's yeah. a school. And, you know, I'm like, imagine this when it was nothing. It was a field and the operators came in and graded and, you know, and I just kind of talk about every little piece of this coming together. Yeah. And, you know, I'm like, and you're walking on a sidewalk, whatever, and there's probably, you know, wires and piping going between, you know, underneath you that your yep. feet that you never think about. So, yeah, even aside from some of the more prominent, you know, structures and buildings that we have in Rockford, and Rockford's an old city. And there's a lot mm-hmm. of these older communities across our jurisdiction where you right. have all yeah. these cool projects. But even just for any, even something mundane as like a school, you know, a school building, I just like to talk about all the trades that are involved and just putting something that basically every single moment of your life you are interacting with something that is related to construction, and that, you know, just yeah. and then another way to illustrate, like, hey, it's in the age of AI and automation and all that, we are always going to need skilled tradespeople mm. because look at how it touches everything you're doing. And one building, you know, I'll highlight is the there's a Chrysler Stellantis plant down the road in Belvedere in Boone yeah. County, Illinois. And, you know, you think of manufacturing as, okay, that's something very tangible. They're making Jeeps or Chryslers mm-hmm. or whatever it is. But it's like the building and construction trades were involved in not only building that facility, but then retooling it and all the electrical and all the, right. you know, plumbing and all that stuff that goes with it. So right. whatever industry you're involved with, whatever you're doing in a day-to-day basis, the trades were in some way, shape, or form involved with that.
32: Yeah. And that's a great point because I'm a manufacturing guy. I'm inside a factory every day. And that structure, we have tradespeople in multiple trades within that facility. Some from the street, some were production workers who tested into the trade, things like that, did an apprenticeship just like everybody else would. But what was interesting was we don't have enough staff to swing iron and adjust things and build things. We have to bring in that outside trade to be able to do that. And that's the same situation you're talking about in Belvedere. It's a must-have, folks. You got to bring those folks in, and they're
2: They're friendly. They're giving us all the leeway and the space we need, but they're there to do a job and they have a tight window to be able to do it in. And they are so efficient at what they do. You realize the professionalism they carry. They're covered in dust, dirt, grime every day, all day long. They clean up. They're doing fine. It doesn't hurt to get dirty. It's okay. Mm-hmm. You know, it's the same with the operating engineer who has to get out of their machine to stand in, you know, 2 feet of mud. Guess what? That's part of the job. That's what we do every day. So people understand that they can see those things. That's what's wonderful. But like you talk about, I had just had a conversation with someone building multiple arenas. It was in Lansing, Michigan and in Ohio State at the two campuses at Michigan State and Ohio State University. They built ice arenas within a couple of years of each other. So Ohio State comes to Michigan to watch what they're doing in Lansing as they built that. And so then they came down and when they put the whole thing together, one of the comments that somebody made after it was done was there's only like two sidewalks. What's going on? And they said, we're going to give it a year. The students will show us where the rest of the sidewalks go. So they just put grass down there and then they went and found all the trails and put down sidewalks where I wouldn't have ever conceived that. And he said, oh yeah, it's silly that we thought that, but they put up sidewalks in the other communities in the other state, in Michigan and found that no one's using that sidewalk. We thought that was a sidewalk that had to go. Well, if people are forced there, but I can shortcut over here. So they end up now in Ohio State just took the idea and said, we're only going to put up some basics for them and then figure out what we need later. And they did it a year later. They were pouring new cement. Wonderful things like that. But those are somebody who came to that project and said, I got an idea. And everybody in the room said, that's a great idea. So silly things like that are a new thought and a new process, but you have to bring new faces and ideas and brains into it to be able to come up with things like that. And I think that's what's innovations, as silly as that sounds, but that's an innovative way to look at how we produce something and build something like that. So that's what we love about having that interjection of youth through the apprenticeship program. You can go into the apprenticeship program, be a listener, be a learner. Once you're there, then you can get on that site. You start realizing you might have some input down the road. Just give it a chance. So I'm excited about their opportunities for that. Any thoughts on that?
3: Yeah, well, it makes me think of, how when we're trying to look at diversity in the industry and, you know, some of the people that have kind of missed out on these opportunities for years. Yeah. One conversation I was having a while back was, you're looking like the trades, it's like in Illinois, it's about 5 to 6% of our tradespeople are women, yeah. Just not representative. And there's some reasons, that. That maybe they're not interested or whatever, but I know that there's a lot of women that are interested in it.
2: Right.
3: And I was having a conversation with my board, which is made up of union reps and contractors. And I'm like, think of those ideas, the creativity, the innovation, the spirit that would come of tapping into 50% of our workforce that, so you got, 45%, let's say, that are not yet and whatever percentage of that is actually interested in the trade. But right. Even moving that up 2, 3, 4, 5% yeah. over a time period, you are going to achieve exactly what you just described. New ways of thinking, new energy to bring to the job site, right. In addition right. to a lot of other benefits. And so that's what whether it's young people, whether it's more diverse candidates, whether sure. it's bringing women into the trades, it's just the industry is going to be better off for it. The end user, the customer, right. It's a win-win on all sides. And I think that's really important for us to keep making sure that people of all, walks of life understand these opportunities and then have, a pathway to get into them.
2: Yeah, exactly. That pathway to get there. And that's what you work with here. One of the things I thought from the website too, fair policies for workers and business. That is a key phrase. And I don't hear that enough from folks, but it's not saying, oh, we have to make a law for this or that. It's actually making sure that everybody's treated in an equal manner, especially in the business community. They want that fairness with whether it's responsible bidder ordinances or prevailing wage protections, local tax dollars being used to local workers who are going to go home and use that money locally in the community. Amazing. But that's stuff that's not talked about a lot. Hit on that a little bit, will you?
3: Yeah, that's one of my big priorities is right. not only trying to enact some of those, those rules to make sure that exactly what you described happens, but to get our leaders and the community at large to understand of how that kind of model of economics yeah. works, because you can look at the studies and whatnot, and nothing against out of state workers, but sure. if we're trying to rebuild our communities, especially some of these places where it's been hollowed out, have been hurt over the years by deindustrialization, yeah. and you're trying to attract people to come and spend their money and have, you know, buy homes and whatnot. Mm. That if you're putting your taxpayer dollars into companies, into workers' hands that are going to stay here and go to restaurants and donate to local charities and all of that, it makes so much more sense to have, you know, to help encourage that. And so that's something, you know, I go out and educate elected officials on what that means when they're, hey, like I was just at a local library district the other day, just kind of giving up a little education, very friendly, very, very professional, but just saying, hey, here's the data, here's why it matters, and here's what I just, you know, want you guys to consider as you're, you know, putting a new roof on or going to build a new facility or whatever it is, that if you're using local contractors that are committed to hiring local and committed to having trained, professional, safe workers, this is how it's going to benefit not just those folks, but you directly as the public body, whatever that may be. So, yeah, that's, you know, we've had a great success of working and building a relationship with elected leaders of, you know, bipartisan folks, Republicans, Democrats, nonpartisan people, to make sure that they have these rules on their procurement code that if you're going to spend money, it should be, you know, above a certain dollar amount, that there should be some requirements that make sure that they're trained and they're safe and all the rest.
32: Yeah. Yeah. And that's a great thing too, because it really, everybody benefits from that. We've always talked about safety and how things evolve and change. And because it's raining today, we got to look at things a little bit different. Here's how and why and what we're going to do. And the same with snow and this inclement weather. But when you work out there, you know what it takes. You know, you got to bring those extra shoes or boots or whatever you're wearing to be able to make sure that if you don't, you get halfway through the day, I guess what? I got to change the socks because they're soaking wet or whatever you're sweating in or whatever it is. They're always ready with their equipment and their proper PPE. They got to have the vests on, whatever it is, depending on what your job is. But the key for me is talking about safety as a regular thing that happens all the time, taking that 2 seconds or 2 minutes to talk with your partner or the rest of the team about what you're going to do. Say when you start the shift, you're having that, you know, toolbox talk to start the day off, to talk about where we're going today, what we're doing. We're expecting cement at 10 a.m. Here's what we got to do. Let's get it prepped. We know what our jobs are. Those type of things. They're having those conversations, but it's also evolving and changing all the time. And knowing how things are in our world, we separate ourselves. We don't think that that's a thing, because if you're not in the trades, that's not something that's normal to you. You do that. You're going to an office, or you're going to some other manufacturing job. You don't think about PPE as something you have to have every day, but those folks are living that every day all the time. They have to think about tying off when you're up in the air, things like that, running equipment, how you're running that equipment, what you're doing, making sure it's charged, it's ready to go. There's a number of things that go on to every bit of that. I wanted to also talk about your working with the contractors here. There are over building trades and union contractors invest over $1.5 billion a year in registered apprenticeship programs. I did not know that number. That is huge. Now that's the United States, obviously. But that's a big number of $1.5 billion a year into apprenticeship programs. I mean, you're a benefit of that because you have, but you're the only guy there. So you're kind of juggling the whole thing yourself, but you know what you take. I mean, I think my picture for you is you come to work, you have a plan, and then the phone rings and your phone goes out, your own personal phone buzzes, and two other things get in the way of all the things you had planned to do today. Now you're going to go off over here. You'll get back to those things, but am I right to say that that's the kind of day you face too?
3: Yeah, absolutely. I mean, that's, you know, it's kind of funny. I was describing it, you know, to someone the other day. I was like, hey, I'm leading this strategic planning effort, and then I'm cleaning the bathroom as well. You know what I mean? So I'm doing it from top to bottom, and, you know, and that gives me a lot of pride. It's like that, you know, being able to do everything from, but no, you know, and I get a lot of support from my board members. And if I ever need like an event or this and that, and they come and help and whatnot. And, you know, like throwing, you know, putting on a 3-day, expo, for example. I mean, it's a lot of work.
32: Not a small thing. Yeah.
3: I'm doing most of the, you know, recruitment of the students and all that. But then at the end of the day, who's actually working with the students when they get in there? It's the apprenticeship leaders and the instructors and the folks and all that. And, so no, it's a team effort. And like you had said, it's been around since the 80s. It is a true partnership. One thing that's really cool, is that, you know, when we have these regular board meetings, it's people that are sitting down, they're breaking bread, they're friendly, and they may have been the other day in heated, you know, contract negotiations, screaming and swearing at each other, you know, but when they come here, they know what hat they're going to wear, and they know that this organization and the work we are doing is not only to the benefit of our industry and our the apprentices and the journey people, but also the community at large and the students and all the folks that we're working with. And so it's just a very unique and really cool opportunity to be the leader of this organization and do this work every single day.
2: Absolutely right. I've been in leadership positions for quite a while in a union, and so I totally get that, that I can have that civil conversation on Tuesday, but on Monday, we were yelling at each other, and that's okay. That's how business is done. We had a position, they had a position, and away we go. But it's a true partnership when you can set that aside and make sure it's for the bigger picture, which is that community. And I think that envelops everything when you say it that way. And thank you for bringing it up that way, because the whole community benefits from both sides working together to make it all happen in the end. So yes, there's a union contract and we are going to disagree on some things. Standard procedure, been that way for hundreds of years. What we do have, though, is a same end goal. And that's the beauty of what we do. I wanted to also talk about the charities and the fun. Just, I mean, I say it's fun that we've painted houses. I've done Habitat for Humanity, all those type of things that are going on. Talk about the, what I saw, the Peace Center, the Peace House. Talk about that a little bit, and maybe some of the things that you do as far as charities who totally benefit from the partnerships of both those groups doing that.
3: Yeah, and that, the Family Peace Center is organization and the facility you had mentioned, and that is actually a very unique entity. Yeah. It's, I think it's the only one in Illinois, and it's basically a one-stop

0: to put that together and volunteer and do that. And that's just one example. Right. There's another organization called Nick's Wish, which is kind of like Make-A-Wish Foundation, but for kids, young adults, basically, when they've aged out of that program. And they just put together a really cool project for them. And so, yeah, our folks that, you know, they because they're in union careers, they're living solid middle class lives now, right? And so a lot of them have struggled. They know what it means to, and so they get to give back. They understand what it means to have these challenges in life and have kids and imagine what it's going to be for a young person struggling through all those type of things. So, they jump on ideas like this all the time, and it gets to be my role to help connect them. Just got a call the other day from a guy that wants us to help with an American Legion that's historic and in a really historic part of town, been around for years. So, you know, that's just another example of, hey, maybe I can get the painters and the bricklayers out to help you with this. So, it's something, our folks get it. They give back. They're part of the community. And it's one of those things where people hear union sometimes and they think union thug and this and that. And it's like, these are good, upstanding people in our community, regardless if it's the building trades or the teachers at UAW, whatever it is. And they have the ability, typically, because they're in better paying jobs, because they have union representation, to give back and be part of something bigger in the community.
1: Right. And they're as a group, their union, as well as the folks that are the contractors, they understand, okay, I can let this team go. We're doing this project and I got this team over here, but I have some people available. Let's send them over there. I was just with some laborers here who were building ramps and porches on multiple houses that had wheelchair issues. And the folks only became like was a VA situation where they knew somebody lost their part of their leg. So now they were in a wheelchair they weren't before, and they had a horrible time, had to hop up the steps to get in, and somebody brings the wheelchair in behind them. Now they have a ramp for them. They can get right up in their house. And it happened in the morning. I'm not kidding you. I got there at 7 a.m. They were already there. They had a donut in their hand, a coffee. And within 2 hours, they had lines cut and snapped and they were ready to go. And there were carpenters and laborers working together. They had that thing knocked out by 12:30. It was done already. And the family was just crying. And that's the beauty of it, is you get to see the faces of these folks that receive this, and they're just overwhelmed. You know, something like the house you're talking about, that board, I'm sure, was just overwhelmed, crying their eyes out when the whole thing was done. Or just as it evolves, it goes from nothing. Here's this field and here's this final job that's done. And those folks took that pride in what they did too. So that's a wonderful combination of making sure that that happens. And it is the contractors and it is the union that's putting the money towards that to make sure that that does happen in the community. So it's that giving back. So yes, we got all these projects and yes, I have these jobs, but I'm giving back to my community. And I think that's not a hard sell when you start talking to some of these journey persons at all, is it?
0: No, not at all. And you know, like you said, the contractors as well are always willing to help. You know, they support the local public school system, and Rockford has these pathways where they're trying to get kids into, you know, careers like construction or nursing or whatever. And so, you know, our contractors support that in construction and help fund supplies and all sorts of stuff. And, you know, that's through the public schools, not necessarily a charity or something like that, but they understand the importance of it and why, you know, to help them, you know, reduce the burden on the taxpayers in order to help kids get into these careers. So, it is cool. And it's cool to see the two sides, labor and management, come together for these type of projects as well.
1: Yeah. So as we've talked about a number of things here, is there something you want to make sure that we haven't touched on yet that you want to make sure folks know about, so going forward they can think about where they should go to?
0: Well, one thing that we haven't touched on yet, I don't think, that I really am excited, is the investments that are happening in our area and across Illinois, but for these new pre-apprenticeship programs. There was a law that passed in Illinois, which I won't get into, but basically it funds a lot of the renewable energy projects. Mm-hmm. And as part of that, it created a new kind of innovative pre-apprenticeship program that we were able to really get together and build a partnership and apply for that grant with our local Goodwill. And that is just, it's kicking butt. It's getting more diverse candidates, and they get a stipend, and it is not only to help, you know, diversify and get underrepresented people in the trades, but to train them to do solar, wind, geothermal, even some of the work that's going on in the nuclear plant down the road here. So, that's one thing that I know it's going to grow with time. They've seen a lot of successes. And those programs are being established all across the state. And I'm really excited to see not only those programs thrive and be successful, but to see the

0: the progress that's made in getting more women and people of color into these trades as the years go by. And I know that it's already showing some really good success there. So just kind of keep an eye on those programs. And I imagine that's a model that, you know, other states, as they make those investments and change the renewables, will probably replicate as well.
1: Right. So when Project First Rate was first started, did anybody plan on having a website that was this in-depth? I mean, I got to think when it first started in the 80s, it was a flyer that you took to the school and talked to the guidance counselor and hope they talked about it. So there was a lot more footwork in the past, where at least now where everybody's got their phone, it's accessible to them quickly. So you think you've seen some evolution that we are in a better situation as far as putting information in the community about what we do here?
0: Yeah, and I think over the last 6 years, you know, and it's not just me saying this, but I've heard it from the school education leaders and my board as well, is that I've really taken it in a direction that's more geared towards that promotion and education and engagement with the community on the apprenticeships, the pre-apprenticeships, the careers. It used to be back in the 80s, a little bit more kind of like of a PR agency for the industry. And I, you know, I came from the nonprofit kind of charitable sector working for Habitat and United Way. And so I was like, what can we do more so to be really benefiting the community every single day, or at least trying to? And so that's, and especially coming from a non-union blue collar family, it's like, hey, my life could have been very, very different if I had understood this at, you know, at 15 rather than at 35 or whatever I was when I started this. So, that's, you know, I get that a lot of like, hey, we appreciate you being out, going directly into the schools way more than we have, you know, over the last 30 plus years. And so that's meaningful to me. And I see that there is, you know, I'm getting calls all the time from schools and other groups, and they're hungry for it. Students are hungry for it. And people are understanding the importance of making sure that these opportunities are getting, you know, that that's getting in front of their students, that there's someone that can, they can answer questions. They could talk. We can have a back and forth. It's not just, it's not just that flyer anymore, you know.
1: So, and you have multiple joint training centers, not just in the Rockford area, but you're dealing with all the way to the Iowa line, to the Wisconsin line. So you're pretty much, boom, you're everywhere. Are you spending a bunch of time on the road too, trying to figure out what day of the week you're going to travel to here and travel to there to get some more information and make sure you're checking in with what's happening too?
0: Yeah, I mean, I typically stick with our geographic area and all the schools and whatnot. But yeah, I mean, we've got the roofers and waterproofers that we work with. Yeah. For example, they've got one in Wisconsin. The operating engineers, theirs is closer to the Chicago area. The laborers is downstate, the bricklayers. So, they're all over the place. And a lot of them, like you said, are right here in Rockford. So when I go and talk to young people and, you know, I'm talking about the trades and I'm like, hey, some of you, depending on where you go, you may have to travel, to get to the training center. But a lot of them are really, really close. Even if they're in some of the surrounding, counties and areas outside of Rockford, it's not too bad of a drive, especially in, hey, you're not getting any debt. You're not getting, you know, any tuition costs. It's worth the drive. But yeah, I get out all the time, pretty much every week I'm traveling around this area. Yep.
1: So in the Rockford metro area there, what's our population size right now? Are you like 300,000?
0: Winnebago County in Rockford's the seat of that is about 300,000 people. Yeah. I think the city of Rockford is about half of that, a little bit more than that. Yep. But that's about what we are. Yep.
1: Okay, great. Yeah, because here in Fort Wayne and Northeast Indiana, we're about the same size too. And you're talking about building with things. Our big thing that our teams worked on together was the Boys and Girls Club, huge center that's being used. It transformed a poorly used piece of property in the center of town and took care of it, and it's blowing up. It's just been amazing since then, and it couldn't have been done without that partnership. So those are the same kind of things. We're the same kind of size town. So that's great to see that, and I'm excited about your opportunities for it too. Anything else you want to add that we haven't talked about yet?
0: No, I think we talked about, you know, all the things that I get really excited and I'm really passionate about. I think we touched on, and I just want young people to understand again that part, that these are life-changing opportunities. It's really where the narrative is changing, but I'm proud to be part of that effort to change the narrative. Like that, building trades, these are great opportunities. Never think that you are doing anything less than someone like myself who went out and got a bachelor's degree right out of high school. But I got college debt, and you know these folks are not and never going to have that if they get into trades. So it's really something, not for everyone, but it's something I want everyone to at least be aware of, and so they're not down the road thinking like, well, why didn't someone come and talk to me about it? It's like, well, we did, and at least you knew about it. So,
1: and I would say, if you're listening to this,

0: and you've got the niece, the nephew, the grandson, granddaughter, your kids, they're in middle school. Start having these discussions. Let them see findyourtrade.org. If you're not in the Rockford area, you're in Ohio or Indiana or Michigan, take a minute, look at that site, because that will be a great opportunity for you to understand what each of those trades are. Very well written, easy to read, pop right up for you. You'll know right away, oh, I want to be a carpenter. Then you start reading about what it takes. What does it take to be a carpenter? It's not just swinging a hammer. There's a whole bunch of other things that go along with those things. So thank you for the work that you're doing to maintain that website and do that, because I thought that was great, that piece alone outside of, and I'll have that linked in the show notes, folks, so you can just go there and click on that, because that findyourtrade.org is a great piece of the projectfirstrate.com website. I recommend it for everybody. You're doing great work, Paul. Keep it up. Don't take the foot off the accelerator. You're doing some good things in Rockford. I appreciate it, brother.
1: Hey, Mark, I really appreciate this. Great conversation. And yeah, proud to do this stuff every day. It's a lot of fun.
0: Thank you.
1: All right. Take care.
0: I want to play some audio that I got a hold of here recently that came from Chelsea, who's a LIUNA member in Massachusetts. And you can find her on all the social medias at That Union Laborer. And she's a LIUNA member, and she was inspired to lead the Toolbox Talk right after the death of Amber Check and others. And she believes that you can set a standard in each and every work site and keep your sisters safe, keep your brothers safe as well, but talk about the uncomfortable truths that we need to hear and figure out a way together that we can make each site more inclusive. Everybody's voice matters. You influence every single person in the room when you stand up and don't stay silent. And people think, I'll never stop talking about this uncomfortable truth. You're darn right, you shouldn't. If we are only talking about falls and PPE, then we're really not doing our jobs. Say something. See it and say something. Chelsea talks about all those things. This is a Toolbox Talk that happened the week after the Amber Check murder on a job site. But I want to do a tip of the hat to Chelsea for her unbelievably good Toolbox Talk. 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
8: There's a practical use to social media. 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
10: WCBC News Radio, I'm Jennifer Kuiper. A former hurricane could cause coastal flooding in parts of Southern California today. Heavy rain from post-tropical storm Rachel is also expected in Arizona, Nevada, and Utah. Meantime, Hurricane Isaias is blamed for at least four deaths, two in Florida and two in Alabama, as it weakens after moving further inland. Jim Forbes reports.
16: The remnants of Hurricane Isaias continue pushing north, bringing widespread rain from the southeast into the mid-Atlantic and northeast. Flash flooding remains a concern, especially in the southern Appalachians.
10: Folks in Florida in need of a hot meal after Hurricane Isaias made landfall Friday have somewhere to go. Gary LeBlanc with Mercy Chef says they're setting up operations in Panama City and Live Oak to provide disaster relief.
17: And we will do anything that it takes to get to where we're needed.
10: Protesters in New York City march against ICE after a Dominican man was shot in Manhattan. Hundreds of protesters were in Manhattan's Herald Square on Saturday shouting, "We want ICE off our streets." The protesters were angry about the shooting of Oscar Begal, who officials claim had weaponized his car against ICE agents during a stop on Thursday. Begal was struck in the ear but survived and is now in custody. There was a 5-year-old boy in the back seat of his car during the shooting, but DHS says agents didn't know the boy was there. New York Attorney General Letitia James is being asked to recuse herself from the Cornell 7 case in a new ethics complaint. The call comes after she showed support for Jane Doe on social media. The National Legal and Policy Center, a Washington, D.C.-based conservative agency that monitors the ethics of public officials, filed the complaint last week. OpenAI says an influence campaign operated by ChatGPT users in Iran placed about 100 phony articles in about 20 new outlets. OpenAI said it banned the accounts involved and shared the findings with relevant authorities. Jennifer Kuiper, NBC News Radio.
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21: Good morning, good morning, good morning, good morning. I want to thank everyone for tuning in for First Take at Daybreak. And, of course, your lovely host here, Dr. Adolphus Kendall. I have a toothache. I'm negotiating, so sometimes I'll be crystal clear, and other times I'll be waving in and out. But more importantly, I have my illustrious co-host, our leader, President Toni Preckwinkle, and she has her crew here today, and we have three segments, and we have a breaking news segment of student leaders who are returning Turn Up for Peace. They're returning to talk about their assignments and their activity that they have going. Let me check with my engineer. He is Matt. Matt, what's your last name? Matt Burns. All right. So he's filling in today. And do we got President Preckwinkle on the line? There we go. Madam President, welcome.
22: Good morning. Good morning. Good morning. Good morning.
21: The I don't have any sound in my ear, so I'm not sure. Are you hearing us on the airwaves? Can you hear me?
22: I can hear you well.
21: Oh, excellent. Well, nonetheless, I can hear you just a little bit, but continue right on. I mean, you have our two returning students from District 205 who are going to discuss what we're calling, what they're calling it, Tune Up, Turn Up for Peace. And Mrs. Farmer will be our first guest, and they're on together, and Mr. Samuel.
22: All right. Our first guest is Austin Farrar. Austin, are you with us?
23: Hello, good morning.
22: Good morning, good morning. So, Austin, why don't you set the stage here for the good work that you and Aviola have been doing?
23: Yes, thank you so much for the floor and opportunity. Good morning, everybody.
0: I was actually present around last week, and I had the great opportunity to just share with some of the live listeners the origin of Turner for Peace, how, you know, it actually turned into this growing event and this big community event. And now we just want to really come back and spread the word about our upcoming event for this year, 2026, Turner for Peace Fall Festival. And today I am joined by the actual leader of our Dr. John Bradley Legacy Committee, Abby Ola, who was also my chairperson. And he's going to be able to talk about the upcoming events, the dates, and basically the incentives and activities that October 17th.
1: All right. October 17th is the big day, and it's Turn Out for Peace. Is that right? Did I get it correct?
0: Yes, it is Turn Up for Peace. Turn Up for Peace.
1: All right. Turn Up for Peace. Aviola.
2: Yes, hello.
1: Yes, good morning.
2: Good morning.
1: So, Aviola, tell us a little bit more about this event.
2: Of course. So, Turn Up for Peace is the Student Board of Education's Fall Festival for 2026. It was done last year, and this year we want to make it even better. This year is going to be October 17th at Thornridge High School in Dalton from 12 p.m. to 6 p.m. And for this year, we really want to tune in on that Fall Festival type of vibe and get pumpkins out there and just make it more festival in general. And to do this, to make this event even more successful than last year, we need everybody to just come out and show up. So if you guys go to the Student Board of Education Instagram, SBOE205, and you look in the bio, you can find our registrations. There'll be registration tents at the event, but if you register online, you can scan your ticket online, and it'll just make it the process will be a whole lot faster to get in.
0: And this event is hosted by the District 205 students. It is the District 205 Student Board of Education that has put together this whole event. So just keep in mind, these are your students of District 205 putting together these events and really just working hard to have a very fun, community-engaging event that really is just about bringing the families within our communities together and just really promoting nonviolence and mental health awareness as well.
1: All right, that's admirable. What brought you to be so engaged in this event?
2: On to this. So as students that were obviously in the schools last year, I saw what the student board did last year at Turn Up for Peace and was just so inspired and moved. I wanted to join the student board just to do this event myself because I thought it was just a great thing to have. Just a great thing to put your effort and energy into, just have an event where you can try to take the negative stigma away from our areas of violence and all that type of negative energy. So as a student, I always wanted to put my own energy into that and try to make this thing a better place.
1: All right. So you were prompted by your sense that this could be a bigger event to be involved.
2: Yep.
1: All right. Well, Austin and Aviola, thank you for joining us. One more time, give us the particulars.
0: Thank you so much for having us.
2: Yes, thank you.
1: All right. This is next week. Yes.
21: Madam President, I think they failed to tell you, or yet we didn't ask them. They are part of a student council, and there is a team of them. And this is an idea originated entirely by the students of District 205. And Dr. Doss, he convenes this student group. And maybe the president, he can tell us how this group came together and how they elected and how these kids, you know, you hear a lot of negative things, but now we actually have kids in the district and Commissioner Donna Miller's district that are actually doing great things.
1: All right, Dr. Doss?
21: He's not here, but they can speak to...
0: I can answer this one.
21: Mm-hmm.
1: Sure, please.
0: Yes, absolutely. So we are actually a board. So it is called the Student Board of Education. So the board is comprised of students from Thornton, Thorn Ridge, and Thornwood. We have to follow a voting process where we actually are elected by the students of our district. So we go through a campaigning process where we actually put together our campaign and display why we are candidates that we that should be selected by our student bodies who actually represent our student body. And once we are actually selected and voted on by our students, we then go through a process where we are actually sworn in by our judge. We specifically are sworn in by Judge Boyd, who actually works at the Markham Courthouse. And after we are sworn in, then we actually assume office, and then we're able to put together different events, different types of policies within our school. Like, for example, like no vaping, getting different sensors in our school where we're able to, you know, basically combat different types of adversity that our students may face. And overall, the mission of the Student Board of Education is to just improve the student board. I mean, just to improve the student life and just to overall make the high school experience better for the students of District 205.
22: All right. Well, thank you. Thank you very much. We appreciate Austin and Aviola for joining us this morning and appreciate their good work in planning this event on October 17th from noon to 6. Is that correct?
0: Yes, from noon to 6 at Thorn Ridge High School.
22: At Thorn Ridge High School. And lots of activities for kids.
0: Yes, we will have bouncy houses, game trucks. We will have giveaways. We will also have free food. Free food. Remember that everything is free. Just come out, have a good time with your family. All you have to bring is yourself and your loved ones.
22: All right. Well, thank you very much. Thank you very much, Austin Aviola. We're grateful for your good work.
0: Thank you so much for your time and the opportunity.
22: All right. All right. All right. I understand that we also have with us this morning Commissioner Donna Miller, who is about to become our congressperson-elect, to share with us a little bit about her focus on health care, particularly health care for women. Commissioner?
3: Good morning, Madam President. Great to be here with you this early morning.
22: Yes, yes. Good morning. Good morning. All right. Now, you have been a commissioner for 8 years. Is that correct?
3: That is correct. And if you don't mind, I just wanted to say congratulations to those amazing students you just had on here who are from District 205. Great to see young people so involved and making a difference. That's what it takes all across the board.
22: Sure enough, sure enough. Now, you have made healthcare, particularly healthcare for women, a focus of your tenure in the Board of Commissioners of the county. Tell us a little bit about how you came to that focus and what you've been up to.
3: Well, yes, you know, I mean, it's been really great these last 8 years to have the support of the county board and my colleagues and yourself to work on health care in such a way for us here in Cook County. Yeah, as we know that we're the second largest county in the country. And the reason that makes a difference, I keep thinking and saying, is that because what happens here in Cook County can lead the way for so many additional counties. I came in focused on healthcare because that's my background. I came from the healthcare industry from my prior career for over 25 years and focused on initiatives related to how can we improve outcomes in a way that engages people, uplifts people, and encourages people to want to do something better about their health. First, I launched a CPR AED campaign with my first piece of legislation when I first got to the county board, where we did CPR and AED training because women are less likely to receive CPR when there's an emergency. And I wanted to change that. Why are women less likely? And that's just because of lack of education, really, for women. And then we started focusing
22: Hold on. Commissioner, okay. We should explain to people what that training is. Not everyone may know.
3: Yeah, okay. So the training is just to have people come in so they can learn hands-only CPR. People can learn hands-only CPR, which is an easy way to save someone's life. All we did was teach people what those measures were. We had experts come in from American Red Cross and Illinois Heart Rescue to come in and train our commissioners, to train our staff, and train our county employees, because Also, most cardiac events happen either around a loved one or sometimes even at work. And so if you're not equipped to know what to do, you're wasting precious time. AEDs, those are the automatic defibrillators that are in every county building and probably every school and every office. But, you know, most people don't even pay attention to them. And so I wanted to help increase awareness on how to use an AED in the case of an emergency. And we did lots of training on that, trained thousands of people. And then also got the training as part of the new hire curriculum as an optional training for new hires who come into Cook County.
22: All right. So basically, if you are suffering from cardiac arrest, CPR training can help those who are around you to increase your survival rates, give you a chance to survive the cardiac event.
3: Yes, yes. And Madam President, I don't know if you remember this amazing statistic because, you know, our lives definitely changed after COVID. But prior to COVID, the county building, city hall, the Daly Plaza, and the Thompson building, all in that small corridor, there were 8 ambulances who came on a daily basis, an average. This was an average. 8 ambulances came on a daily basis to respond to some sort of cardiac event prior to COVID. Now, that just lets you know that things are happening because there's lots of people around. But things are happening. We don't know what the outcome of those cardiac events were, but increasing the ability to save someone's life in those instances was also crucial.
22: Sure enough, that was a service. And I know there were a number of sessions in the county building, which gave people an opportunity to undergo the training.
3: Absolutely. And I'm thankful for you. You participated several times as well. I'm sure you already knew it, but it helps to have refresher courses on CPR and AED training too, because this is not something you're going to use every single day. So as long as you're, you know, get refresher courses, you won't panic in the event of an emergency.
22: Yeah. Thank you. We're grateful for that training that was made available to county employees. But that isn't the only health-related initiative that you've been involved in.
21: Madam President, I hear music in my ear. I believe we're going to take a short break and be right back.
22: All right. Thank you. Please stay with us.
4: I was born to a single mom.
19: The preceding program, First Take, was sponsored by
6: WCPT,
4: and she met
6: Civil
4: my
6: Rights
4: father.
6: Snapshot. Many know of Dr. Martin Luther King Jr., but few know of his right-hand man, Bayard Rustin. Rustin was born in 1912, raised by his grandparents, who taught him the Quaker values of peace and nonviolence. In college, Rustin grew an interest in socialism, joining the Fellowship of Reconciliation, working with them for 10 years before Rustin was fired and arrested for being caught having sexual relations with another man in a parked car. But his time there wasn't for nothing, as it was there he met A. Philip Randolph, who convinced Rustin to meet with Dr. King during the Montgomery bus boycott. Rustin, along with writings from Gandhi, urged Dr. King to accept pacifism as a way of life. Rustin showed brilliant strategies and organization skills, which led to him organizing the March on Washington, having thousands of people attend. However, this partnership would not last, as Dr. King distanced himself from Rustin after Congressman Powell threatened to use Rustin's sexual orientation against Dr. King. Rustin continued to work with Randolph for civil rights and gay rights until his death in 1987. Please stay vigilant about our civil rights. The fight is never over.
7: This is a WCPT moment in labor. In the 1830s in Lowell, Massachusetts, during the rise of the textile industry, factories were hiring large groups of women ranging in ages 18 to 35 to work at their mills. The workdays were 13 hours long and had poor working conditions. By 1834, the textile market was sluggish. In response, the workers' wages were reduced by 12.5%. One of the workers, Julia Wilson, tried to organize the women to get their wages back, only to be terminated abruptly. Wilson signaled the women to strike or turn out. Over 800 women marched and signed a petition saying, "We will not go back into the mills to work unless our wages are continued." Ultimately, the strike failed, but they learned from their mistake and successfully battled back a rent increase on their boarding houses 2 years later. By January 1845, about a dozen of the Lowell female textile workers came together to form the Lowell Female Labor Reform Association. This would become the first organized union of women workers in American history. This has been a WCPT Moment in Labor. We're working for your rights.
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21: Good morning, good morning, good morning. Welcome back to First Take It Daybreak, and we're here with Madam President Toni Preckwinkle and her crew.
22: Thank you so much. Thank you so much, Al. All right, well, Commissioner Miller, your first focus was CPR training and AED training. Tell us about what came next.
3: Well, next, you know, I realized and had been privy to information about the dire straits that Black women especially were dealing with in maternal health. So we are in a large area, like I mentioned, here in Cook County. But in the state of Illinois, we had results that showed that women had adverse effects due to pregnancy and maternity and delivering babies that were higher than any place in the entire country. So I wanted to convene sessions where we had hearings on maternal morbidity and mortality so we could address these disparities or outline them and find out what they were. And, you know, we wanted to make sure that we had the data and the stories of the Black mothers in our communities, that we had them on the record. These maternal health hearings were very instrumental in knowing and understanding what Black women were experiencing. And because of that, led me to do more research and with the experts from across the state of Illinois, but and across the entire country, say, what could we do that would help, you know, support Black women when they're going through maternity and to improve these outcomes? So that led to the funding and support and creation of the first ever doula program here at Cook County Health. We had so many experts at the hospital system that were focused on this initiative and pulling it together. Even some of our own nurses at the hospital were already doulas, and they were already experts in leadership at Cook County Health, which made it so wonderful that they understood the need. So yeah, as we all know, as we're in budget season right now, there's lots of needs, but we have to be able to fund them. So we were able to pull together $3 million to establish Cook County's first ever doula program. And doulas, for those who might not know, doulas support mothers either before, not just mothers, even the entire family, before, during, and after birth. And this is definitely a first for Cook County and a duplicatable program that can be done around the entire country.
22: All right. Tell us again the role of doulas, apart from others in the medical profession who may support pregnant women.
3: Right. Well, doulas are not a nurse or a physician. They are extended support to help guide and teach and uplift what the mother wants and needs and what her family wants and needs. So they are there as, in a support role, an advocacy role. The doulas are trained. They do go through training program, and doulas are an extension of care. And what they have, what research has shown is that doulas, when a doula is on board, it does help improve outcomes. And that is the ultimate goal in all of this. How can we improve outcomes? No one should have to fear or even think of losing their life due to pregnancy. And unfortunately, our data suggested otherwise, but we can reverse that trend, and that's been happening over time. And doulas are a step in the right direction to help make sure that happens.
22: All right, so doulas provide additional support to pregnant women and their families and help us improve morbidity and mortality rates for women, which are particularly high in the African-American community.
3: Yes, yes. And so, you know, not to discount others, but the rates are just exorbitantly high for African-American mothers, but the rates are still high overall in the entire state of Illinois, and that's a trend we need to reverse.
22: Sure enough, sure enough. So tell us about your medical background that helped propel you toward focusing on healthcare when you came into the board.
3: Well, I came from the healthcare background of over 25 years in the biotech and pharmaceutical industry, where I addressed disparities in healthcare throughout my entire career. And that's what propelled me to be able to think about these things or have the expertise and knowledge to focus on them. You know, being in that industry where we are looking at different therapies to help people, I spent a lot of my time in that industry in rare diseases and diseases that are only for a finite population. So I thought, you know, knowing what clinical trials look like and understanding evidence-based medicine and working in many hospitals across not only Illinois, but across the entire country, how can we do things that are, even if it seems like on a small level for a small population of people, doesn't matter how small it is when it's your family or if it's you. The only person that cares about that is you. So even if it's just one life, it's not one life. Every life is valuable, and we want to do what we can to improve the quality of life, but also make sure that you know, we're not losing lives on things that are preventable. And I didn't mention that for when we talked about the maternal health. Most of the data showed that when a woman died, it was 90% preventable. So anything that's 90% preventable means we can do something about it. And there's lots of steps in place to help do that. And doulas are one of those steps in place to do that.
22: Yeah, instead of just throwing up our hands, there are measures that we can take that improve outcomes for women and their children.
3: Exactly. And it was just wonderful to see how the leadership of the county hospital system was dedicated and focused on this, as well as the county hospital board, and everyone who wanted to make sure that our patients have the best quality of life in this instance, just like every other instance at the hospital. They're just leading the way, and it's great to see the leadership come from a public health hospital, because we know that patients who come to our hospital might not have the ability to pay, but that does not mean their care should be any less important than anyone else. And in many cases, Cook County Health leads the way in so many disease states.
22: Yes, we're very proud of our healthcare system and the fact that it has been open to whoever comes to our door for almost 200 years. So that's quite an accomplishment, and our Board of Commissioners deserves support for and credit for continuing to support our healthcare system. Now, you're about to be elected to Congress. You have an overwhelmingly Democratic district, and even if you have a Republican opponent, you'll be successful. So help us out. Tell us what you intend to do as you go to Washington.
3: Well, healthcare will be on the forefront. Obviously, as we've seen cuts across our country, you know, as it relates to healthcare because of the administration, we have Medicaid cuts. And this $1 trillion almost in cuts to Medicaid are going to strip coverage from millions of people, and it's going to definitely impact what happens here in Cook County. But it's also going to impact the lives of many Black women, has been my focus for many years. So I will be making sure that once in Congress, this is going to be the first order of business, is to put back these Medicaid cuts. And I also say expansion. I've always been a longtime advocate for preventative health care as well. Preventative health care can't just be, you know, you have the ability to go to the doctor, which is being, you know, under siege right now. But we also have to expand that to include dental care, vision care, hearing, because we also have an aging population that needs those services as well. So those are some of the things that I'll be advocating for on day one. And also because I don't want to see the great strides that have been made at Cook County Hospital and other hospitals like it go further backwards, because these cuts do jeopardize all of the things that the hospital represents in a public health system. And it'll put a huge strain on the hospital finances. And that is going to affect everyday people, and it's going to not improve people's lives. And we don't want to go backwards. And unfortunately, there's going to be a time period where we are. We're being attacked here and everywhere because of these cuts. And I intend to fight back in Congress and make sure that we're making progress in the ways possible that we can.
22: Right. I think it's important for our listeners to understand that President Trump calls H.R. 1 passed in July of 2025, the Big Beautiful Bill. But that Big Beautiful Bill has resulted in some particularly cruel outcomes. More and more Americans are losing their health care coverage, either because they are subject to these cuts in Medicaid or because of the loss of subsidies on the exchanges that made health care much less affordable for people who were buying insurance on the exchanges. So making a priority of restoring these cuts is surely something that's in the interest of the residents across the country, but particularly those of us here in Cook County.
3: Absolutely. And we are seeing a trickle down of what that could possibly look like. I shouldn't even say possibly. It already looks that way. In the second congressional district, as I focus on maternal health, four maternity hospital wards have closed or are about to close within weeks of each other, right here in the second congressional district. So we have healthcare deserts to insurmountable degree. And this is going to affect the health of women. This is going to drive people to the emergency room more often than not. And that's not an outcome based in improving quality of care. That's actually detrimental to the health of the mother and the baby. So four maternity wards are closing, again, in areas that were already underserved. And now they're going to be even more underserved. And this is a trend across the country.
22: It's very expensive to run obstetrics and gynecology programs. Very expensive. And as a result, a number of our safety net hospitals, safety net institutions, have ceased to provide these services. And as you point out, that increases the likelihood of bad outcomes for women who are pregnant in those areas where the hospitals have closed their obstetrics and gynecology programs.
3: Absolutely. So, you know, although we've made so much progress in, you know, making sure that we're creating awareness, putting programs in place like doulas, if we don't have hospitals in our community, which we don't have, I mean, so that is not something that we can just look the other way in. I think that we want to make sure that we're improving maternal morbidity and mortality for women. It's under siege right now. It's in jeopardy. And this is something we have to work day and night to make sure that we can amplify, put funding back towards, and help our community have services right there where they live.
21: Madam President, perhaps we should have the commissioner sort of tell the listening audience, which is all over the world, what communities are underneath her her district, that are in her district as a commissioner, and what areas would be geographically in her congressional district. And then lastly, how they could reach out to her to support these wonderful programs she's fighting for.
22: All right. Tell us about your congressional district, because you're about to go to Congress. Tell us, this is a very diverse district.
3: Yes, it is. Yeah, and so same with my commissioner district. So I'll say that the second congressional district is urban, suburban, and rural. So it starts on the 43rd Street in Chicago. So it includes Bronzeville and Hyde Park and South Shore, Pullman. And then it goes to the south suburbs. Then it goes all the way to Kankakee and Danville. This district has, you know, high rises and lakefront, and it also has suburban communities and farms. There's 4,500 farms in this district. So the needs of being, you know, the needs of things that are being cut right now in this country affect every part of this district for different reasons, but affect every part of the district the same. Healthcare deserts, the same across the entire district. Food deserts, the same across the entire district. High gas prices, the same across the entire district. So this is not, you know, this district is a microcosm of what America actually looks like. And people are feeling the pain no matter which part of the district they're in. I've traveled up and down the district now for many weeks, this entire time. And now we're hearing the intensity of what people are realizing is affecting them. And it's unfortunate. But it's unfortunate that we have leadership in this country that's not paying attention. And as we also know, you know, we just had detrimental storms here that we talked about. That the storms affected every part of this district too. And with FEMA, that's the federal government, not providing support to the state of Illinois, that hurts every person in the 2nd Congressional District and people across the state of Illinois.
22: Could you stay with us, please, Commissioner? We are about to take a quick break.
3: Mm-hmm. Absolutely.

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1: This is your Cook County.
5: Since 2021, Cook County has supported over 36,000 small businesses across Cook County. These businesses have been provided over $76 million to continue to get them stably growing within our region.
1: Opportunity also depends on connectivity.
11: The Cook County Department of Transportation and Highways has jurisdiction over 500 miles throughout the 134 communities in Cook County. We want those connections to move people to the places that they care about, such as their jobs, schools, healthcare, and businesses.
1: And stronger communities are safer communities.
4: The Justice Advisory Council manages grants to organizations serving our communities experiencing the highest rates of gun violence. And these investments are working. 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
1: And when the unexpected happens, Cook County is ready.
12: 2026 brought an unprecedented storm season to Cook County that included severe tornadoes and flooding across our municipalities. 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We set up a multi-agency recovery center, supported 1,000 meals to residents, and cleared 100,000 cubic yards of debris across our municipalities.
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0: Through sound fiscal management and thoughtful planning, Cook County has submitted a balanced budget every year. 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
14: Welcome, welcome, welcome. I want to thank you for tuning in. First Take at Daybreak, and we're here with Madam President Tony Preckwinkle and our Commissioner Donna Miller, and soon to be our Congresswoman. You're welcome back, Madam President.
15: Thank you. Forgive me, Commissioner, for giving you a premature cue to return to the to our listeners. Help us out. You know, your district is a microcosm, you said, of the country. And I think there was a sense when this legislation was passed, H.R. 1, that it would have an impact in urban areas and for safety net hospitals in urban areas. But it, as we have seen, it has an impact across every demographic, urban, suburban, and rural, particularly in rural areas where there are so few hospitals. The closure of obstetrics and gynecology units or the closure of the hospital itself has a devastating impact.
16: It absolutely does. And unfortunately, in rural communities, they were already, you know, under-resourced as far as having maternal health care wards. And that data, as we just go back to talking about the data, I mentioned that, you know, it was adversely affecting Black women and a rate of 6-1, but it's across the board 3-1. So in these areas, they're going to feel that effect as well. And it's only going to hurt those communities. And it's only going to hurt women who live in those communities who need to have maternal health care. They're going to have to drive farther. They're going to have to go to emergency rooms, and they might not

0: talk about your work in Congress after you're sworn in January, and we're grateful that you were with us this morning.
1: Thank you so much for having me. Have a great day.
0: Thank you. Thank you. Now, in our third segment this morning, we are going to talk about transportation. Tom Kotarek, called TK by his friends, has joined us. Tom?
2: Good morning. Thanks for that introduction, Madam President.
0: All right, Tom, tell us first a little bit about yourself and then the new roles that you've taken on as we transform transportation in northeastern Illinois.
2: Thank you, Madam President. Thank you, Dr. Kendall, for the opportunity to introduce our new organization, the Northern Illinois Transit Authority, which had its first day on September 10th, just 35 days ago. As for myself, I'm a native Southsider, and I'm a daily transit rider. I've been involved in transportation for over 25 years, and most of that in the policy and transportation planning arena. I worked in Washington, D.C. with our senior senator. I was out on Capitol Hill for 13 years, and most of that working with Senator Dick Durbin, helping him with appropriations, budget, and transportation issues. Came home to work with our transportation planning agency called the Chicago Metropolitan Agency for Planning, and I work with a civic organization called the Commercial Club of Chicago. And thanks to a phone call from you, Madam President, I was nominated and confirmed to serve on the board of the Northern Illinois Transit Authority, where my colleague selected me as the board chair just 35 days ago.
0: All right, Tom, help us out here. How does NETA differ from the Regional Transportation Authority, or RTA, which is its predecessor?
2: Sure. So let's remember where we were just a year ago. The transit system was in a fiscal crisis. And back in October, we were planning to lay off 5,000 workers and reduce transit service by over 40%. The transit system was facing a fiscal deficit of over $700 million. And, you know, thanks a lot to your leadership and the General Assembly and the governor, the Chicago region took a totally different tact. Instead of just plugging a hole and buying time, which is what's happening in large cities and our peer metropolitan regions across the country, we decided to fix the problem for good. We knew that what was getting in the way of better transit service, a more reliable service, more connected service, was really the fact that our governance system, the way that we have our governments run transit, was very outdated and very siloed. We had four different agencies with over 47 members of boards really sort of competing with each other. And instead of operating their system as a system, instead operating their system just as individual agencies. And what that meant for the rider was misconnections, harder to get around town, more expensive cost for taxpayers. And we decided to, you know, all together with the General Assembly to drop it down to the studs, to really unify the system. Because, you know, from the rider perspective, when you're taking transit, it shouldn't matter on whose system you're on. You just want to get to where you're going reliably, fast, and safely.
0: So we're looking toward a transit rider focus in the system rather than an entity focus, CTA or PACE or Metra. Help us out. How will this new NETA board be different from its predecessor?
2: Sure. It really starts thinking about, you know, the system as a system. I'll give you sort of a past and future. We're looking at redesigning our bus networks across the region. And in the past, our suburban bus provider, PACE, and CTA decided to go ahead and do both of those projects separately. By coincidence, they hired the same consultant. They had their own process to go out and find help to look at their bus network and how it could be more efficient. And so they hired the same consultant. Just that accident, that meant the consultant could charge them twice for an effort that should have been together. And if you look at, you know, the Harlem bus stop or the Harlem bus corridor, for example, if you're going to the Green Line, the PACE bus and the CTA bus don't stop at the same stops. They have different stops. So if those buses are running every 20 minutes and you're at a stop, you're waiting every 20 minutes for a CTA bus because it's just a CTA stop. In the future, we're going to make sure that those stops are aligned. So you've got buses coming 10 minutes or less. You're going to the same place. It doesn't matter which bus network

0: it is. This board is empowered to make sure that that happens, so that our decisions and planning and funding and investment and service are all aligned.
1: Well, there are two stories that I like to tell about our present circumstance. One is that the extension of the red line by CTA crossed over a metro line, but the CTA's planning did not include a stop there so that people could take metro or the CTA red line as part of their commute. CTA did its planning on its own and ignored the opportunity to connect with metro. The second example is in Lake County, where Pace extended its bus service, but to downtown Round Lake, but did not extend the service six blocks away to a metro stop. what we had was siloed entities: CTA, Chicago Transit Authority, Metra, Metropolitan Rail, and Pace, our suburban bus service, all operating without attention to their transit partners in the region.
0: Absolutely. Absolutely. And those days are going to radically change. And I think, you know, in the near term, our focus is making sure the existing service is clean, safe, and reliable, and just a relentless focus on the details to make sure that everybody's experience is positive and they're getting where they're going as fast as possible. And now we have the investment and we have the authority to really start bringing about those transformational improvements, like you mentioned, with the Red Line extension, where it wasn't just a misconnection with Metra that we made, but also with the South Shore Indiana line, which, you know, if you look at the terminus of the planned 130th Street station, is just a really strong baseball's throw away, is a hole in the ground where that northern South Shore Indiana line used to have a station. We're talking about connectivity through the entire region that we're missing, and now we won't be missing them. We'll be making those connections in the future.
1: Well, thank you. We appreciate your willingness to step up here and take on the responsibility of managing our overseeing is a better word, I suppose, overseeing our transit network in northeastern Illinois. You're also a board member of the Chicago Transit Authority. Tell us about some of the challenges you face there.
0: Sure. Well, first, I'll talk a little bit about the opportunities. You know, the investment and the legislation that created the Northern Illinois Transit Authority and NITA, really the governance innovation was board members serve on both boards so that we're not missing those connections. And that investment allowed us to reduce fares for populations that, Madam President, you focused on with something called the Fair Transit Pilot 5 years ago. If you are eligible for SNAP benefits, your entire household has access to reduced fares throughout the entire system, Metra, CTA, and Pace. And when you look at a household who uses transit frequently, you know, that's up to a savings of $600 to $900 a year. And the CTA also, thanks to NITA, was able to reduce student fares. In the past, we kind of forgot that you were a student on weekends. So if you had a part-time job and it was on a Saturday or you were going to church on a Sunday, you paid a full fare as a student, and now students will have their reduced fare available to them 365 days a year, and that's a savings that could be easily $400 to $500 a year for students. And so there's a big opportunity that NITA was allowing us to do. On the challenges is really improving the service quality, and you're starting to see some of those benefits that are happening soon across the system. We just announced a new Michigan bus pilot program where we're going to move buses faster along Michigan Avenue downtown. That may, you know, not sort of resonate with everyone, but you have to remember that bus service and transportation is a network. And that means that the Cottage Grove bus and the Jeffrey 14, the Jeffrey Express bus, will be moving faster. Because as you move faster through one network, you get the benefits around it.
1: These are all improvements that I'm sure our listeners will applaud. Frankly, CTA has been in the news a lot lately around safety concerns. How are you addressing the challenges as a board member of CTA about safety concerns that our listeners may have in taking public transit?
0: It's the number one challenge, Madam President.
2: Madam President, I believe we have a commercial coming up, and then the representative is going to be on deck next.
1: All right. Thank you. Please stay with us, Tom.
0: Thank you, Madam President.

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11: Welcome, welcome, welcome. Thank you for tuning in for First Take a Day Break. We're here with a special edition, the county edition, Madam President Toni Preckwinkle.
12: Thank you very much for joining us, listeners. 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
13: Sure. This is a new organization with lots of exciting improvements ahead, and the public should engage. And this week we have a few opportunities to do so, both in person and online. On Wednesday, on October 14th, from 3 to 6 p.m., Nita will be at Chicago Union Station taking engagement on how we can improve public safety, reliability, and service, both now and in the future. We have a survey that's open until Friday. You can find that at nita.illinois.gov. And on Thursday will be the Nita's second board meeting at 9 a.m. We meet at the Nita offices on Jackson, and more information, again, is available at nita.illinois.gov, or you can always call our main line at 312-913-3110.
12: One more time. What's the main line?
13: 312-913-3110.
12: All right. Thank you so much, Tom, for joining us this morning. We're grateful.
13: Thank you, Madam President.
12: Our next guest is Representative Evadina Delgado, who was a champion of the NIDA reforms. And Representative, are you with us?
14: I am here, Madam President. Thank you so much for having me, and Dr. Kendall as well. Thank you for having me.
12: Thank you so much for joining us. Now, tell us a little bit about the history of the NIDA legislation.
14: Well, I can tell you that I've been working on transit legislation since 2008. So this has been a passion of mine most of my career, I would say. And back in, right, just post-pandemic, there was a struggle across the country related to transit systems. Because as you'll recall, during the pandemic, people could not ride transit as much as they would maybe have liked because of some of the restrictions that we had. And so the systems had to keep running because, as we'll recall, our essential workers needed to get to where they needed to go. But the transit systems were not pulling in the revenue to be able to continue to run at their usual pace. And so we knew that there was going to be a need for an infusion of cash. The federal government came through and did that, but only for a certain period of time. And so we knew here that we were going to have to make some pretty significant decisions to keep our system running. And as you know well, Madam President, a transit system is incredibly important to have a thriving community for people to be able to get around. And so I think Tom Kataric had mentioned earlier that we took the approach of, rather than just putting a Band-Aid on it, we were going to remake transit in the way that we would like to see it for our riders, to putting the riders first and centering them in the conversation. And so with my partners in the House, Cam Buckner, my partner in the Senate, Ron Villavallum, and, of course, Governor J.B. Pritzker, we were able to pass what I think is one of the most transformative pieces of legislation as it relates to public transit that's been passed in this country. That was Senate Bill 2111 that we signed last year, right around this time. So we're now in a position where we're seeing some of those pieces come to fruition, and I'm very excited to have somebody like Tom Kataric leading that charge as the chair of the board, because they are operating with urgency, much like we did. And we're already starting to see some of those changes come into effect. And And I look forward to continuing to see those changes happen and for our riders to be able to actually experience the difference.
12: What was your hope when you championed this legislation, and how have you seen those hopes come to fruition?
14: What I had wanted to see was a unified system, a system that, you know, it didn't matter what part of the region you were in, you could easily jump on it and you wouldn't have to think very much about getting from point A to point B. I used to joke that my dream was that people would choose transit over their cars for those who have the choice. And then for those who may not have the choice and who are transit dependent, that they are being served by a best-in-class system. That, again, that it would be a system that anybody would choose to ride, and so they are served incredibly well. And what I'm seeing now, I think step by step, again, and I have to remind people that, that government moves at the pace of government, right? Sometimes things, the implementation sometimes takes a little bit of time because we want to make sure we get it right. But we're already seeing it. Tom was talking about the reduced fare options that are now available to anybody. Doesn't matter what system you ride. Doesn't matter if it's CTA, Metro, or Pace. If you are a SNAP beneficiary, you are also a reduced fare beneficiary, which means you can just get access to that. You don't have to think too much about it, and it's something that's available to you. We're talking about some of the safety improvements that we've seen. I myself, as a pretty regular rider, I ride, you know, multiple times a week. I'm already starting to see a change in people's behavior. I'm a CTA Blue Line rider. The smoking issues that we had, we're starting to see less of that. I am finding that my rides are much more comfortable, that, you know, some of the things that were happening during, for example, the pandemic, those things are now starting to change. And so I'm hoping that more and more people come back to the system. Folks who have said, hey, I don't think I should be riding transit, come back and join us because we're starting to see some really great improvements.
12: Thank you very much, Representative Delgado, for joining us this morning. And thank you for your good work in passing this legislation. As you said, you've been committed to this since 2008. So after, 7 years of hard work, we were able to enact the legislation that brings us to the present moment.
14: Absolutely. And thank you, Madam President, for all the work that you've done in championing this alongside with me, because without your help, I don't know that we could have gotten it across the finish line. So I appreciate you.
12: Thank you very much.
11: Yes, good evening. Good evening. Thank you, everyone, for tuning in. First Take a Day Break. We will see you next week with Madam President.
0: The preceding program, First Take, was sponsored by Al Kindle and, to the extent applicable, his guests. The views and opinions expressed therein do not necessarily reflect those of Heartland Signal, LLC, or its management.
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16: NBC News Radio, I'm Jennifer Kuiper. Pope Leo says he'll undergo surgery this week to remove an early stage growth from his lung. Leo says that recently, during some medical tests, doctors discovered a nodule in his lung and that it was detected at a very early stage. At least 4 people are dead after the first hurricane of the Atlantic season makes landfall. Hurricane Isaias hit the Florida Panhandle Friday night, where it caused damage that has been described as catastrophic. Isaias has killed 2 people in Florida and 2 in Alabama. The storm is weakened inland but continues to cause damage, including widespread power outages. About 10 million people remain under flood alerts from northern Florida to southern Virginia. Lawyers for Krista Pike say she is now back in prison in Tennessee after being released from the hospital following a botched lethal injection last month.
17: Pike has been transferred to the Deborah K. Johnson Rehabilitation Center in Nashville, where she had been held before her planned execution on September 30th. Her attorney said Saturday she's continuing to receive medical care. Pike survived after being given two doses of a lethal injection drug at the prison. Her legal team also renewed their calls for Tennessee Governor Bill Lee to commute Pike's death sentence, pushing him to change the sentence to life in prison without parole. I'm Lisa Carton.
16: The U.S. is sanctioning the International Criminal Court, accusing the global court of unjustly pursuing war crimes against Israel, American service members, and the Trump administration. Mitch McCann has more.
18: Essentially, these sanctions will stop American businesses doing any business with the International Criminal Court. It will also allow the U.S. to seize any assets of the ICC that are here in the U.S. And the U.S. has already sanctioned 17 of the ICC's judges and officials.
16: The sanctions were announced shortly after former ICC judge Navi Pillai was awarded the Nobel Peace Prize for her contributions to international law. She was recently the lead on a U.N. report that found that Israel committed genocide in Gaza. I'm Jennifer Kuiper, NBC News Radio.
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25: Good morning, folks. Good morning and welcome to the Lightning Strike. I'm your host, Muhammad Fahim, coming to you live over here. 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Joining me today are going to be Mike Pitino, who is actually coming to us live from the studios in downtown Chicago. Good morning, Mike.
26: Good morning. I can't see you yet, but can you hear me?
25: Yep.
27: Yes, we can hear you.
25: We can hear you very well. And
26: Thank you. It's very exciting being in the studio. Wow, I feel like I'm really on a radio show now instead of my basement.
25: Okay. Chris Hilbert is joining us from Euless, Texas. Good morning, Chris.
27: Good morning, Mohammed and listeners.
25: Okay, folks. And Congressman Murray Newman will be joining us in the second hour. Let's get the show on the road, folks. What I wanted to talk today is Trump wanted the Nobel Peace Prize. But what about the price of war? Let me ask you a question this morning, okay? What does peace actually look like? Is it a trophy on a shelf? A speech at a political rally? A president telling the world how many wars he claims to have ended? 8, 9, depends on, you know, what he's been smoking the day, I guess. Or is peace a mother who does not have to bury her child, a soldier who returns home alive, a family that can afford groceries, gasoline, housing, and healthcare? Because this week, folks, we witnessed a striking contradiction. Donald Trump wanted the Nobel Peace Prize. He was salivating at it. Okay. He's like, Obama got it. I should get it. Okay. He did not get it. The 26th Nobel Peace Prize went to Navi Pillay, the former South African judge and United Nations human rights chief, recognized for her work promoting peace and international law. And guess what our little puny little tyrant over here does? They went ahead and they announced sanctions on the ICC. Trump was unhappy with the decision and attacked the outcome. But here's the question, okay, and I want you to pay attention to this. If you want the world to recognize you as a peacemaker, Mr. President, shouldn't your actions speak louder than your demands for recognition? Peace is not a branding exercise. It's not a campaign slogan. And it is certainly not a personal entitlement. Peace is measured in human lives. That brings me to another question. The war with Iran. The conflict has placed the Strait of Hormuz, a critical passage for roughly one-fifth of global oil consumption, at the center of a dangerous international confrontation. Shipping disruptions, military escalations have created enormous uncertainty, folks, for energy markets and the global economy. And who ultimately pays the price? Us, the ordinary people. When oil prices rise, transportation becomes more expensive. When transportation costs rise, businesses face higher expenses. And those costs can eventually show up in the prices of groceries, goods, and services. Families already struggling to make ends meet are forced to absorb the consequences of decisions made thousands of miles away by totally unqualified people. So let us ask some basic questions. What is the objective of this war? What constitutes victory? What is the exit strategy? Ask that. Ask those questions. How many lives must be lost? How much money must be spent? How much economic disruption must working people endure before our leaders can explain what success actually means? Criticizing Iran's government does not exempt the American government from answering these questions, folks. Strength is not measured by how loudly a president threatens another country. Strength is measured by whether he can protect his people, that is us, prevent unnecessary suffering, and secure a lasting peace. If military action is necessary, leaders must explain why, define their objectives, and demonstrate that the costs are justified. And if diplomacy can prevent further bloodshed, why should it not be pursued with urgency? We need more than declarations of victory. We need a credible path to peace. So that brings me to my next question. The economy. Who is really winning? Let's bring that conversation home, okay? Americans are not living inside a campaign advertisement, folks. They're living inside their household budgets. They are paying mortgages, filling gas tanks, buying groceries, and trying to save for retirement. They're asking a simple question. If the economy is supposedly doing well, why does financial security remain so difficult to achieve? Economic statistics matter, okay? Corporate earnings matter. But what matters just as much is whether working families can afford to live. Can a young person buy a home? Can a senior citizen afford prescription medication? Can a family survive an unexpected expense without falling into debt? These are not radical questions, folks. These are the basic tests of economic security. And a war that destabilizes energy markets makes those challenges even more difficult, right? So politicians cannot claim credit for economic success while ignoring the financial pressures confronting millions of households. The American people deserve more than slogans. They deserve results, especially with the midterms coming up. We got a chance to flip this entire scenario, folks. That brings me to my third point on the monologue today, healthcare. Why does getting sick cost so much? Okay, let's consider healthcare. The United States spends enormous sums on medical care, yet millions of Americans worry about insurance premiums, deductibles, prescription prices, and medical bills. You can work hard, pay taxes, purchase health insurance, yet still discover that getting sick could threaten your financial future. Why? Our healthcare system involves powerful insurance companies. We all know that. Pharmaceutical manufacturers, hospital systems, and other intermediaries. They provide essential services, no doubt. But their financial incentives must be examined. Why are we paying millions of dollars in salary to insurance executives? Are we investing enough in prevention and early diagnosis? Are prescription drugs affordable? This is not about pretending that healthcare costs nothing or that hospitals can operate without resources. It is about demanding a system that puts patients' needs ahead of unnecessary costs, administrative barriers, and excessive profit-seeking. A nation that can mobilize enormous resources for military operations must also be able to have an honest conversation about affordable healthcare. Folks, if you want to join the conversation, please feel free to call in. The number to call in is 773-763-9278. So it's not just me talking. Let's all get together in this global marketplace over here and talk about things. A country is not truly secure when its citizens are afraid to see a doctor. Let's look at the accountability test now, okay? On November 3rd, less than 30 days to go now, folks, Americans will go to the polls for the midterm elections. This election should be about more than partisan slogans, angry advertisements, and political personalities. It should be about accountability. Republicans must explain their record, and Democrats must explain theirs. What have they done about the cost of living? What are they proposing to make healthcare more affordable? What limits should exist on presidential war powers? What are they doing about corporate influence over public policy? And I'm talking to our Democratic leaders now, not the Republicans. And what happens when the interests of wealthy donors conflict with the interests of ordinary citizens? Here is something every voter should remember when we go to the polls, okay? You can be a Republican and demand accountability from a Republican president. You can be a Democrat and criticize a Democratic president. Party loyalty is not a substitute for independent judgment. Okay, we are human beings, man. Come on. Put your judgment hat on. Democracy should not be blind allegiance, right? It requires informed participation. Do not simply ask politicians what they promise to do. Ask what they have actually done, what their policies will cost, and who will benefit. Then vote accordingly. The fourth thing that I wanted to jump on today was the power of the media. Who controls the narrative? There is another issue altogether, right? We cannot ignore this. The relationship between political power and independent institutions. When leaders attack journalists, intimidate critics, or treat independent decisions as personal insults, we should pay attention. I mean, we got a president who literally calls women unmentionable names. I can't even mention on the air. Women journalists, right? Well, the Nobel Committee made its decision. Trump was free to criticize it, but he was not entitled to dictate its outcome. That principle applies to the press also, the courts, and every institution that must exercise independent judgment. Democracy cannot survive, folks, if leaders expect every institution to praise them and every critic to remain silent. So I want to finish off on that. The Nobel Prize is not the point over here. The real issue is the gap between seeking recognition as a peacemaker and demonstrating that your policies are producing peace. Are fewer people dying in war? Are diplomatic agreements delivering lasting security? Are us, the ordinary Americans, becoming more safe and economically secure? These are the questions that matter. A Nobel Prize cannot settle those questions, neither can a presidential speech. So I want to finish off on a couple of things over here. I want you to consider three questions this morning, folks. If a president spends more time demanding recognition than explaining how he will protect the people he represents, what does that say about his priorities? If a government can wage war, but they cannot adequately address the economic anxieties of its citizens, what should we as citizens demand? And if politicians promise prosperity while families struggle with housing, healthcare, and everyday expenses, how should voters respond? The answer is simple, folks. Judge leaders by their actions. Judge governments by their results. Judge peace by the lives saved. Judge the economy by the security it provides. And judge democracy by whether ordinary people like us retain the power to question those who govern them. Donald Trump did not receive the Nobel Peace Prize this year. That decision belonged to the independent Nobel Committee. On November 3, American voters will make their own judgment about the direction of our country. We should be judging their livelihoods, their health care, their security, and their future, because America does not belong to one president, one political party, or a handful of wealthy donors. It belongs to us, the people. And the people deserve a government that works for them, a healthcare system that treats them with dignity, an economy that gives them a fair chance, and a foreign policy that pursues peace as a serious objective, not a personal accolade. Peace, prosperity, accountability, human dignity. That is what leadership should mean. I'm Mohammed Fahim, and this is The Lightning Strike. We go beyond the headlines, we challenge the powerful, and we ask the questions that matter, because independent voices matter and accountability matters. That's been my rant for this morning. You're welcome to call in. The number to call in is 773-763-9278. We call it What's on Your Mind, and it's sponsored by our good friend Ray Hanania. Let me bring in Chris into the conversation and Mike into the conversation. Okay, guys, your take.
27: Oh, that was a brilliant monologue. Love everything you have to say. I agree with all of it. I especially really enjoyed democracy is
1: informed. Recording in progress.
27: And not blind party loyalty. I paraphrased what you said there. But yeah. Participation. And on that point, I would like to remind people that it takes about 10 minutes per candidate on your ballot, starting with ballotpedia.org to research and take that time to research your candidates, because the Ballotpedia lists their website, their Facebook, their Twitter, all kinds of social media access for that candidate. And then you can also check out the news stories that they've been in recently. So, yes, informed consent means 10 minutes a day per candidate, you know, or per day on a candidate. Let me get that right.
25: Mr. Patino is finally coming in into the conversation.
26: Thank you.
25: Hey, Mike, you look good, man.
26: I got dressed up. One of the listeners called me and said, you better start looking a little bit better. You look like you just got back from cutting the grass or something. So, my friend Billy, I put on a really pretty shirt just for Billy today.
25: Okay. But again, Mike, here's the thing. Okay. We are expected to vote along party lines. Party lines, party lines. When are we going to vote for us, the people? Forget the damn parties, okay? There are too many damn parties over here in the rest of the world. We only have two that take the cake and everything that comes along with it on the buffet table. And then people like the Green Party, they have to really struggle to have at least somebody represent. Is there a Green Party winner anywhere in the country?
27: Yes.
26: Yes, there are. There's like about 250 or so different types of offices held by Green Party candidates and Green Party incumbents. There's one right here in Illinois. Um, I, is, is over by the river. I can't remember what the guy's name now, but yeah, the problem with they have the Democratic Party is at war with the Green Party. They hate the Green Party. They file lawsuits against them constantly. The Illinois Election Board is constantly making it hard for ballot access. They've had numerous, and they have current. The Illinois Green Party is currently in court right now trying to deal with yet another round of attacks on them as far as ballot access. So it's a never ending struggle. And they just bleed them to death. They don't have the money to sustain the expense of court costs.
25: No, there is a reason why I asked that question, Mike, because the general public out there have no idea that the Green Party actually has candidates who have won seats
26: right
25: all over the country.
26: Yes.
25: Exactly. So when they see the Green Party, they hear the Green Party, they're like, oh, those guys, I don't think they have won anything. That's exactly why I asked this question this morning. Yes. Folks, there is an alternative available to the two-party system.
26: Yes.
25: Please pay attention. Take notes. Pay attention. Okay. That way, we can finally take our country back, because we say, you know, it's for the people, by the people, of the people, all those grandiose words that we have. Yeah, let's make those words count, folks.
27: Totally. Vote for the person, not the party. You know, blindly voting for the party the last 40 years have given us Trump twice, because the people vote for the party on the promises. The party, both D's and R's, don't deliver. So a big chunk of the population, the voters, they switch from election to election who they're going to support. Then they're searching for somebody who's going to deliver. So it's really time to stop blindly voting for D's and R's. It's time to actually do some research. Vote for the candidate that has the words and the actions behind it, the proof right. that they have delivered.
26: Absolutely, and, Chris. Absolutely. And if I can interject just a second, I dug up some information on Mohammed's point. Greens in office, at least 160 Greens currently hold elected office in 21 states across the United States as of July 1st, 2026. And it goes
25: there you
26: on.
25: Go, folks.
26: So there you go. It goes yep. on. All you have to do is Google it. Just Google it. It's very simple. Just ask the question, how many Greens are elected to office? And it will put it out there, and it will amaze you, really. I mean, nobody, like you said, nobody knows.
25: With all due respect to the Democratic Party leadership and the Progressive Democrats, also that we love to represent on this station should step up and show that they are progressive.
26: Right.
27: Yes.
25: There are and Chris and I were discussing this in the morning today, and it's like, why don't the Democrats step up? Yeah, because most of them have skeletons in their closets. I'm sorry to say this, okay? Most of them are taking money from the same darn lobbyists that the Republicans are taking the money from.
26: Right.
27: Yeah.
25: So it's time, folks. It's time we step up and say, hey, country first, party second. First.
26: Well, let me interject one more time. I pulled up the information on Illinois, and we have just three. Peter Schwartzman, Mayor Galesburg, Roy Jones, Board of Education, Earlville Community School District, and Don Crawford, Board of Trustees. So there's plenty of room for advancement. let's get out. And the Green Party, you know, has to take the bull by the horns as well. You can't just blame it all on the Democrats, okay?
27: True.
25: Yep. It's 8:26, folks. You are tuned in to the Lightning Strike. We come every Sunday morning from 8 to 10 on WCPT, 8:20 a.m., Chicago's Progressive Talk Radio Station. 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Become a subscriber. And let's keep the show on the air. And speaking of subscribers and people supporting the show, I'd like to take a quick ad break and come back in with the show after this. And here's the thing. I mean, if you want to get your messages on the air with us, feel free to reach out to us, send an email to tls820am@gmail.com. And let's get this message from Dr. Linker, who is supporting the show starting last week. Yes. And thank you, Dr. Linker, for coming on and supporting what we are doing over here.
26: So yes, and I'm actually a client there, Mohammed, and I go there regularly. Okay. He's great.
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25: Okay, folks, welcome back to the Lightning Strike. I'm your host, Mohammed Fahim. Joining me on the show today is Chris Hilbert and Mike Pitino. Congresswoman Murray Newman will be joining us shortly. So it's 8:30 a.m. in the morning now, and I really want to ask you guys a question. I want to come back to this undeclared war that we have, the Iran war, right? Who is paying for the conflict, folks? What is the human and economic cost of a prolonged war? How much more would Americans pay for gasoline, food, and transportation? Any idea? Why are we doing this to ourselves? Why are we not questioning our elected representatives, starting with our local elected representatives, okay? We need to talk to our state reps. And Mike is smiling away at it. Mike, you are muted up, so we can't hear you, Mike. But we can see you smiling. So I don't know why Mike is smiling, Chris.
27: He has his headphones off, it looks like, so maybe somebody else is talking to him.
25: Yep.
26: Mike, here I am.
25: I thought we were still on an ad break.
26: No,
25: you're back, Mike. We've been back for about 2 minutes now.
26: Oh, okay. Okay, thank you. Hello. I'm trying to figure out where to look because the screen I'm looking at is blank, but the camera's right here, but I have to look over there.
25: No, just look at the camera. Just look at the camera. You look good. This is going to go in your what do you call it? What are those reels that people make? Okay.
26: Thank you. Okay. Makeup. Makeup.
25: So, yeah. So we, okay, let's come back to the conversation. Okay. Come on.
26: All right.
25: So the conversation is this Iran war is continuing. And we have a Secretary of Defense who just renamed his department as the, you know, Department of War. Who the heck does that, man? Why are our elected representatives silent on that? When that happened, didn't someone step up and say, hey, guys, you know what? You can't just be changing the names of government departments like that.
26: Or lakes. How about let's change a lake?
27: Okay. Or the Gulf of Mexico.
26: Oh. it's ridiculous. It's ridiculous.
25: I mean, We got a bunch of jokers out there with the ringmaster who is, the ringmaster himself is, you know, addled in the head. Okay.
27: That's an understatement.
26: Well, we only got, once we get these Democrats in, if they do what they say they're going to do, you know, January, they can start the process of getting rid of him. Maybe make it stick this time.
27: Well, that would be
26: that'd be a miracle of miracles for the Democratic Party, let me tell you.
25: Yep. So, folks, the number to call in to join the conversation is 773-763-9278. And, Chris, thank you so much for keeping the number on the screen for me to be reading it out. And
26: it's beautiful.
25: It's just one of those things, folks. Okay. We've been doing the lightning strike for 3 years. We started our fourth year in September. It's all about educating ourselves. We spend a lot of time preparing for the show. It's not just we come in, flip on the mic, and start talking. It takes about 8 to 10 hours of preparation for every show that we do. Yes. And that's where we want to make sure that you know the value that we are bringing to you every single Sunday. It's not about asking more money for you or from you, sorry. But I wanted to talk about a couple more things that I was leading up to. So if we talk about the cost of war, I'm trying to figure out, again, who is benefiting from this. Do you think the country is benefiting? And do you think there are some merchants of debt that are benefiting?
26: Well, I can tell you Boeing is really making a profit. I mean, all the defense industry corporations are just raking in record profits. I mean, it's disgusting.
25: You know, along with all the money that we are spending, the U.S. military reported disabling a commercial cargo vessel that attempted to breach its blockade of Iranian ports. The U.S. military, okay, not the Iranians. Mm-hmm. Our military disabled a commercial cargo vessel that attempted to breach its blockade of Iranian ports, right? Shipping through the Strait of Hormuz has fallen sharply, putting renewed pressure on energy markets. So what is the human and economic cost of a prolonged war?
27: Well, we're living
25: more time, money. Yep.
26: Gas was $6.06 a gallon yesterday.
27: Yeah.
25: Here's the thing, Mike. Yes, Chris, go ahead.
27: Oh, I was just going to say, yeah, the prices are only going to get worse the longer this goes on. You know, the small amounts of oil that Trump has managed to get from what I saw the headline. Putin was going to help deliver some gas around the world, and somebody else was going to release some of their reserves. Parts of Europe were going to release some reserves as well, and some of it was going to come here to the United States. But it's a drop in the bucket, and it's not really going to help much. And at some point, we're going to have to do some sustained protests like they do in France. You don't plan it. And you don't do it once every 4 months. It has to be a bunch of people every day for, 20, 30 days to get Congress to act and be on the side of the people and not the corporations that own the politicians that are currently in office.
25: Yeah, we got less than 30 days. We got less than 30 days to make sure that this nightmare is over. Okay. And it's not that the Democrats are, like I said, are pure as driven snow. But the Republicans have broken all records, man. All records. Every single day, they come up with something to distract us from what happened. It all started off, if you folks remember, it all started off with distractions to distract people from the Epstein files. When was the last time you heard the word Epstein, Mike?
26: I can't remember. No, it's totally off the map.
25: See, they succeeded.
26: Yeah.
25: Right.
26: Well, you know, they don't want us to talk about the atrocious stats that I'm looking at right now about the individual burden of healthcare that just keeps on going up and up and up. It shows that 37% have skipped needed care due to cost. 37% of the people have skipped care they need, and 41% hold medical debt. Individual burden is up 44% for adults. Okay,
25: Mike, I'm so glad, you brought up that, because that was going to be my next point of conversation today.
26: Excellent.
25: Trump has just announced payments to some Affordable Care Act enrollees and Medicare participants.
26: Interesting. Okay.
25: Questions remain, though, about whether these payments meaningfully offset rising medical expenses. So they come in and they raise the expenses, 40%, and they send a check for 4%.
26: Right.
25: So what I want to know is the incentives for insurers, the pharmaceutical companies, hospital systems, and healthcare intermediaries. Is the system designed to prevent illness or primarily to pay for treatment?
27: Pay for treatment.
25: In a country like ours, Chris, why should healthcare remain unaffordable in one of the world's wealthiest countries? Please explain that to me.
27: I can't do that because I don't understand it. I don't understand why profits mean more than people. I don't understand how so many people can claim to be Christian and then get in and vote against helping people. I mean, it makes no sense to me. Right. It really doesn't. I mean, it's mind-boggling. Totally mind-boggling.
26: Well, who bears the cost, Chris? Who bears the cost for all this? The consumers are facing higher monthly premiums for healthcare, yep, steeper out-of-pocket deductibles,
27: yes,
26: and the risk of medical bankruptcy.
27: Yes, and the only ones that are making any money are the insurance companies, the health insurance companies, United, Blue Cross Blue Shield, all those big corporations. Oh, and now you've got the pharmacy. What do they call them?
25: The pharmacy benefit managers.
27: Yes,
25: the benefit managers.
26: PBMs.
27: Oh my gosh. Everybody's making record profits. Now, there needs to be some way to rein that in, because no CEO is worth $20 to $40 million a year. They're just not, especially when they're not really delivering. What is it? United Healthcare now denies something like 80% of the initial pre-authorizations, and then, which is done by AI, by the way. And then 70% of those are overturned if you can get to a person. But not everybody has the time to go and challenge the AI denial. So right, people are dying. If they go to the ER, then they have to spend more on the ER than it would have cost if they had just gotten the treatment they needed the first time around.
26: Yes. Yes.
27: And everybody's making money while people are dying. And there just seems to be a lot of people who are not struggling financially that really don't seem to care.
26: Right.
27: So I don't know that anything is going to change until those people

0: authorizations, okay? 12.8% requests for medical services or treatments denied initially.
1: Mm.
0: ACA marketplace in-network claims, in-network, 19%. So roughly 19 out of every 100 submitted in-network claims were denied. And United Healthcare's own broad claims measure, about 10% not paid on initial submission. The company says it approves and pays about 90% of medical claims upon submissions. Now, here's the thing, though. KFF's analysis of Medicare Advantage data found that more than 80% of appealed prior authorization denials were partially or fully overturned in 2024 across the industry. Only 11.5% of the initial denials were appealed. That does not mean that 80% of all denied claims were wrongfully. It does mean that many initial denials that patients or providers challenged were subsequently reversed, potentially after delays in care. So here's the point that I want to make. Why the heck do we have to fight for healthcare, which is a human right for us?
1: Right.
2: And why we're paying for it.
0: Why do we have to go toe-to-toe with these insurance companies? And after paying for it, and meanwhile, there's like days of delay in care leading to higher instances of, bad health,
1: well,
0: to put it very mildly.
1: Okay. You know, Mohammed, you know, it's not a healthcare system anymore. It's a money-making system. And the top seven largest U.S. health insurers recorded over $54 billion in pure profit on a massive $1.7 trillion in revenue in one single year. That's incredible.
0: So the question is, the question that I have again, like, and what Chris brought up, the CEOs of these companies are paid millions of dollars. I mean, no CEO is worth it. So if the CEO of any business is paid a substantial sum, the business owners or the shareholders look to see what has been the performance of that particular CEO. When I say performance, how much money did that person make for the company?
1: That's it. That's it.
0: Okay. By denying claims, by drawing out things, just saying that, hey, this is not medically necessary. And Chris, you brought up a nice point. Most of those decisions are made by AI now.
1: Oh, yes. Yes.
0: Yep.
1: Well, you know, Chris, you brought up so many good points. And one of them, and Mohammed backed it up with United Healthcare. United Healthcare was the main insurer for American Airlines. And I went over to the headquarters in El Segundo, California one day because we had, of course, numerous problems with our union membership. That's when I was vice president of the local. I went out, and they're so arrogant. I talked to this guy, and he comes out in the lobby. Before we even had our meeting, he says, look around you. See this building? We own the whole building. I said, you do? This is, no wonder we got problems.
0: Okay. So here is what the discussion is going on, folks. We are at a critical point in our country's growth. We either tip over and become a third world country, or we flip this entire scenario upright again and be the United States of America that the world was looking up to. The world is no longer looking up to us, folks.
1: No.
0: Midterm elections are coming up, right? Are we going to judge our political leaders by campaign promises, those glossy mailers that you see, or those ads that are running constantly? By the way, millions of dollars, okay? So are we going to judge our leaders by their campaign promises or party loyalty or actual results? We have to challenge both parties to explain what they will deliver.
1: Yep.
0: I don't know if you guys get a chance to tune in to the debate between Mike Rogers and Abdul Al-Sayed in Michigan?
1: No, unfortunately, I missed that one. I've read excerpts from it.
0: Okay, so it is available on YouTube, folks. Go and watch that. It is such... I mean, Dr. Sayed basically wiped the floor with Microsoft.

0: Rogers. And Mike Rogers kept coming. Did you watch, Chris?
1: I watched a couple of clips that came across my social media feed. And Dr. El-Sayed is freaking brilliant. People in Michigan, please vote for Dr. El-Sayed. He's not taking anybody's silliness. And he seems like he will really do the right thing for the voters. He's putting people first. And he's got some really good ideas, and he's not afraid to challenge misperceptions.
2: Yes, he's very refreshing candidate.
0: He's running on 3 points, okay? Medicare for all, money in your pocket. I mean, those things actually matter, folks.
2: Yes.
1: They do.
2: Of course.
0: And to take this corporate funding out of our politics and our elections. And Mike Rogers kept coming back to him, oh, you are not an actual doctor. Yes, sir. Dr. Sayed is a doctor, Mike Rogers. He's got a medical degree from Columbia University. You want to go check it out? Now, is he a practicing physician? He's not a practicing physician. And then Mike Rogers gets into this, like, oh, if he actually treats any patient, he would be jailed. No, Mr. Rogers. You don't have to be a practicing physician in order to have a doctor's degree. And by the way, he has, Abdul Sayed has two doctorate degrees, okay? A PhD along with a medical degree. And many medical doctors don't go into private practice or any kind of practice. They go into research. They go into teaching. They go into the pharmaceutical industry. Right. So you can be challenging someone's qualifications, and this guy actually completely rebuilt Michigan's healthcare system, okay? And Mike Rogers is like floundering the guy was actually trying to mumble. It was painful to watch.
2: I've seen clips from it. It's pathetic. Aren't we getting sick of these people? I mean, it's just the joke.
0: Our president, may God bless his soul. I almost said, may God rest his soul. Okay?
2: I'll go with the rest. He needs a rest.
1: Well, maybe God could give him a soul to start with first.
0: Okay. So our president releases a long message, a diatribe saying that Dr. El-Sayed is this and this. He's funded by the Muslim Brotherhood. Excuse me, sir. When did you get that information? And do you have something to back it up? No, but you know, he's not an American. He was born in this country.
2: Can I do that?
0: His wife was born in this country. They're both medical doctors. His wife did not come in to dance on a pole in a men's club somewhere.
2: Right.
0: Okay. I mean, just look at the contrast over there, okay?
2: Oh, yeah.
1: Yeah.
0: So
2: it's embarrassing, really. It's embarrassing for the Republicans to, you know, have this guy as your leader.
0: Mike Rogers actually tried to back away from AIPAC for a while, and then he saw that, no, he can't do that because he has to go back to them for money. So, he's back at AIPAC camp. And just go and check these.
2: Another AIPAC baby.
0: Yep. So do you want someone in the Senate who is actually going to challenge both the Republicans and the Democratic Party? Let's not forget it, because the Democratic Party in the primary, they spent over $60 million trying to defeat Dr. Sayed in the primary.
2: Yes.
1: Yeah.
2: Yes.
0: I mean, just look at the gall of these people. Mm. And they say that they represent the people. I'm so sick and tired.
2: What people? I don't know.
0: I'm so sick and tired.
2: What people? I'm still trying to find those people. Where are those people?
0: I've got Congressman Murray Newman coming in.
2: Good morning. Good morning.
0: Let's bring Murray into the conversation. Good morning, Murray.
2: Hello there.
3: Good morning.
0: So I don't know if you've been listening to us, but we have been ranting away at how both parties are not doing the job of the people, for the people, by the people. And it is so refreshing that Mike brought up that there's actually over 150 elected representatives of the Green Party in our country.
2: Yes.
0: Most people don't know that. 250.
3: Wow.
2: I will fact check that.
0: Most people don't know. And yeah. And Marie, I remember that you had said at one point that in the very near future, there's going to be at least 4 or 5 viable parties in the country.
3: Chris and I talked about that. Chris had brought it up, and I edified that. I think, you know, I just don't see the Democratic Party being able to reform to the point where about 50% of its base is in alignment. I don't see that happening unless they make drastic changes.
0: Yeah, Chris, do you agree? One of the things that I noticed today, Marie, on Facebook, our local Democratic Party chief in Will County, Billy Morgan, posted his choices in the upcoming election.
3: Mm.
0: And, he was basically pointing out the usual things that he's going to vote for Pritzker, he's going to vote for this and that.
3: No.
0: And on the 97th district, our state rep, that Harry Benton was forced off and all of that, Billy Morgan actually said that he is not going to vote for anyone for the 97th district, for the state
3: rep. Oh, wow.
0: That was a surprise to me because they brought in this Jessica Hitman Dixon to replace Harry.
3: Yeah.
0: Jessica is going against Gabby Shanahan from the Republican Party.
3: Yep.
0: And Jessica has absolutely no legislative background or no community service that we can find. And when I talked to the party and her campaign, they said, oh, cool, please look at her website. Her website is full of what she plans to do.
2: She's a planner.
0: Not one word of what she has done to deserve my vote.
3: Yeah.
2: Yeah.
3: Not even volunteering on campaigns or...
0: I couldn't find anything that's not on her website. And then our former Secretary of State, they bring him out like Mitch McConnell to endorse Jessica, okay?
2: Crazy.
0: So then I'm former Secretary of State and blah, blah, blah. I endorse. Oh, yeah. Thank you. Please go back into your casket, okay? And take some rest.
2: Right. Hey, Mohammed, before we wrap up the hour, I want to say one more thing, if I may, about the Green Party. There's a stat I just found. It says since 1985, the Greens have won at least 1,723 races, including 5 for state legislature, and have held 12 city council seats. So, you know, they are winning. They never get any press. They're constantly being, you know, pounced upon. So, but these are facts. Facts don't lie.
3: Thank you, Mike. What states are those in that they're primarily winning? Is there like a cluster of them where they tend to do well?
2: I'm still looking at that. I just saw this, and I'll be reporting in your segment soon.
3: Okay. Sounds good. That's great, though. I'm pleased to hear that.
2: Yes, thank you.
3: Yeah, I just think that the more options Americans have, the better. And it may be, I'll be honest, like, it may be that, I vote there. If there's a Labor Party and a Green Party that is more robust, I know the Green Party already exists in Illinois, but like, if it's more robust, I would consider all of them because all it takes is a lot of people power and a little bit of money. It doesn't always take scads of money. Now, when, Ewing dumps $10 million into your account on the Republican side and Pritzker dumps $2 million into your account on the Democratic side, yeah, it makes a big difference. But it doesn't have to be that way all the time if we really work together.
0: Mike, I don't mean this to be an endorsement of the Green Party by any stretch of logic over here, but I want people to understand that there is an alternative to the two-party system.
2: Right, yeah. Right.
0: Don't just flop over and say, hey, I don't have any choice. It's between an R and a D. No, there are other people out there.
2: Right.
0: There are many independents also running.
2: Right.
1: Yeah.
2: Right. Yeah, and it takes a lot for the Green Party to sustain itself as a presence in all these states. It took a long time. You cannot undercut and not recognize the great amount of effort it takes just to maintain ballot access in 47 states.
3: Oh, my gosh.
2: It's very, very difficult. Marine knows that is, it's very difficult. And so they don't get credit for that whatsoever. Plus the fact that I just read you some stats that shows you they are winning. And so it's just a matter of getting people off this mindset that, you know, they don't amount to anything. They show up every 4 years, that kind of baloney.
3: Yeah.
0: Yep. That impression needs to change, folks. Impression needs to change. It's 8:58, 2 minutes to the top of the hour, and the station is going to take a break for the news from NBC. But we will continue the conversation over here, and we are live on Facebook. 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
6: NBC News Radio, I'm Jennifer Kuiper. At least 4 people are dead in Florida and Alabama after Hurricane Isaias hit the Florida Panhandle Friday night, where it caused damage that has been described as catastrophic. The storm has weakened as it moves inland, but continues to cause damage, including widespread power outages. Some 10 million people are under flood alerts, with heavy rain impacting an area from northern Florida to southern Virginia. Those in Florida who need a hot meal after the hurricane have somewhere to go. Gary LeBlanc with Mercy Chefs says they're setting up operations in Panama City and Live Oak to provide disaster relief.
7: And we will do anything that it takes to get to where we're needed.
6: In California, what organizers call a precautionary course adjustment has been made for today's 42nd annual Long Beach Marathon, rerouting approximately a mile and a half of the course away from the beachfront path just before mile 8. It's due to the forecast of elevated tides and oceanfront conditions after Hurricane Rachel. The 2026 Chicago Marathon is underway, with tens of thousands of runners and spectators descending on the city for the biggest race of the year. 2-time Chicago champion Bridget Koskaj saying before the race,
8: I'm much grateful to be here again, and I'm really, really happy to be here in Chicago Marathon. I hope everything will be good.
6: Katie Zachariah is the new White House press secretary, Lisa Taylor reports.
9: President Trump confirmed the move to reporters on Friday after posting on Truth Social that Zachariah has an unblemished record of support and has been a loyal and brilliant supporter right from the beginning.
10: So that's right. Katie is going to be the press secretary. She's a friend of most of you. I know she likes people. She likes all of you, actually. I don't know if that's good or bad, but we just hired a new press secretary.
9: She currently serves as senior communications advisor to Truth Social and briefly worked at the Department of Homeland Security.
6: Jennifer Kuiper, NBC News Radio.
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17: This is Richard Chu with something to chew on. 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
19: Welcome back to The Lightning Strike with Muhammad Fahim.
3: Feel like the old Hakeem back? Or I would like someone who is actually willing to fight really hard, be creative, be innovative, and really see where we can thread the needle in some places. But to answer your question, if it's not Hakeem, Jamie Raskin is a great choice. Ro Khanna is a great choice. Yeah. Pramila Jayapal is a great choice. AOC is a great choice. I'm trying to think of Ted Lieu would actually be amazing because he's such a bulldog on the Constitution.
2: Yeah, it's great.
3: So those are just a few.
2: I like him.
0: Yeah, so folks, it's not just Hakeem Jeffries. Please remember that the Democratic Party has a very
3: well. It is base. Right now because no one's challenging him.
0: Yeah,
3: so
0: for now,
3: the real deal is ask your Congress people to challenge Hakeem Jeffries. That's the real.
2: Absolutely.
0: Yeah, because in the Democrat the party does have a deep bench that they can can go to. There's not just this one guy. And by the way, you guys know what Hakeem means? The meaning of the word?
2: In Spanish?
0: Hakeem is actually an Arabic word.
3: Yes.
0: Hakeem means a doctor in Arabic.
2: Oh, really?
0: So I don't know where the guy got his name from. He's not a doctor. But then we have this Mike Rogers. Okay, challenging an actual doctor with a medical degree from Columbia University.
2: Maybe he's a witch doctor.
0: That you're not a doctor.
3: He's a witch doctor. And to be clear, he has a PhD in population health. He has an MD, and then he has another master's, I think. He has a third degree. Wow. So
0: he's not a practicing physician.
3: Yeah, but he never was, and he never intended to. He wanted to fix population health, and that's a big deal, and that's what you want in a public service servant. You know, the funny thing about all of this is that
0: So it's 9:06. I think we should be coming back on. And Mike, can please unmute yourself and ask the board operator to unmute you so that we can bring you back into the conversation.
2: Thank you.
0: There you go. Mike is just waving it. Mike is having the time of his life in the studios today.
2: This is so exciting in the studio. I got a new friend here. He just came in with a Sox hat. Poor guy. But I have, the Sox were very disappointing. They were very disappointing. I don't like the Sox that much. I'm a Cubs fan, but I did feel sorry for them. But I have something for Marie real quick, Muhammad. She asked a question, and you know, when Marie, you know, says jump, I say how high. So anyway, Maine is the number one with 57 green electeds.
3: That makes sense.
2: Yeah. Number two is California with 22 electeds. Number three is Oregon with 10 electeds. Number four is Pennsylvania with nine, with nine elected. That's interesting.
3: That one surprises me.
2: Yeah. Number five is Connecticut with seven. Number six is Massachusetts with six.
3: That's not surprising.
2: Yeah, that makes sense. New York's got four. All right. And so, you know, I thought they'd have more than that. Illinois has four.
3: In the state legislature, Mike, where are they?
2: I have to take another look at that. That will be another interruption into your segment.
3: Breaking news.
2: Breaking news.
0: 908, folks, you are tuned in to the Lightning Strike. I'm your host, Muhammad Fahim. Joining me today, Mike Pitino, Chris Hilbert, and Congressman Murray Newman. And Murray, it's all yours. You wanted to talk about Pete Hegseth and his mental health.
3: Gosh, you know, it is. Well, first of all, welcome to my segment, Ignore at Your Own Risk. I was so astonished, truly astonished, at when I heard that Hegseth wanted to do a public execution. We haven't done it in 90 years, to be clear. We haven't done it since World War II times. It was so anti-American, and honestly, I immediately, I've always thought that the guy was unwell. Let's be clear. And I'm not a doctor, folks. Obviously I'm not, but let's just,
0: Murray, my daughter is a board certified clinical psychotherapist, and she said that he is nuts.
3: Yeah, I mean, honestly, like, I just want to, before he called for a public execution, which is vile and depraved, and again, I'm not saying that the person that committed those awful shootings that is, you know, he is the victim of this firing squad, he for sure needs to go away forever. He did a very bad thing. Like, that's not the point here.
2: Mm-hmm.
3: But getting folks to be interested in a very sad event. Killing any human is incredibly sad, and I don't even have words for it. Anyway, let's look at all the things that he's done that have been so depraved. It's the thesis of why Hegseth is not well. Let's just look. You know, I mean, first it's the firing squad, but then just the whole how he's overhauling the military leadership and killing all of the diversity initiatives. He's obviously very racist and hates women. At every chance, he does something that's sweeping in nature. So, you know, he's blocked promotions of more than 80 admirals and generals because they were women, people of color, or LGBTQ plus. 80. He has fired 20% of admirals and generals that happen to fall in those categories of LGBTQ plus, person of color, or women. He has literally squelched over 40 discrimination and harassment investigations. So they happened to be all men. They were all accused of harassment, and he has done away with them so that these folks don't have to go through and be accountable for their horrible behavior. And then, you know, there's the obvious one. There's the war powers, is that he's supportive of more war. More war is always good for him. He has supported, you know, attacking Cuba. He has supported the Venezuelan adventure. I don't even know what to call that thing because they're still in power. The vice president is still in power as the leader, just as corrupt. I don't even understand what that operation was. But then internally, you know, we have constantly getting reporting from Wall Street Journal and Washington Post and The Nation, even a very conservative organization, keeps saying that he has these explosive temper tantrums where he throws things and hits people. And, you know, I mean, he's not well. He is clearly not well. So why do we have him in place? I'll just use the word because it's so appropriate here. He's a sadist. He really is. It's a very, very, it's just all so disturbing. On the note of being disturbing, we saw this week that it happened. You know, they promised this out of the gate that they were going to denaturalize citizens that had been gone through all the proper channels with no cause. They had said they were very obvious about that. So they're keeping their promises. I wrote a Substack about it this week. And we knew, you know, look, it was only a matter of time, right? Stephen Miller, who is the most xenophobic, racist, bigoted, and just filled with sadness and hate.
2: It's like Goebbels. He's a Nazi.
3: Honestly, like, I don't even understand how that guy lives. So we knew that Stephen Miller Trump and DHS and DOJ would put this together and start to denaturalize and deport millions. So it started this week. They've begun investigations into 40 people so that they can denaturalize them. Their goal is to start doing 200 of these a month. 200. So, you know, they're very serious about this. And it's very clear that Attorney General Todd Blanche is absolutely okay with this. You know, the allegations run the gamut, right? So what they're saying about these 40 individuals they want to denaturalize, they're saying that the defendants obtained their citizenship unlawfully under the Immigration and Nationality Act, that they had somehow concealed serious crimes. So let's talk about those crimes that supposedly these 40 individuals have committed. So one of them was involuntary manslaughter. It was an unresolved case that was never put forth to the courts. They said that there was money laundering. Some guy gave to a charity that was Muslim charity. So, of course, they think that it's money laundering. Another guy said there's transportation of child pornography. I don't know what's in that one. Identity fraud is that somebody changed their name. Yeah, people change their name. They get married. You know, that's what happens. And then the other was acting as an agent for a foreign government, which apparently has no founding whatsoever. So perhaps in those 40, there's one or two things that may be valid, but it sounds like it's all a bunch of mishmash that is not worthy of our courts. So, you know, here they go. They keep pushing this forward. Everybody's received of those 40 individuals has received their notice that they're being investigated. So now they have to live in fear again, right?
2: Mm-hmm. Right.
3: They were citizens. They were contributing as wonderful people. They have families. They have friends. They have neighbors. And now they have to live in terror again. I just want everybody to be clear on that their racism, their xenophobia, and their bigotry has no bottom. It just doesn't. I think we're going to see more of this. I'm alerting everybody to this because hopefully that helps somebody get out there and vote. So the day you receive your ballot, you return it into a ballot box, not the U.S. mail. And the day that opens for early voting, that's the day you go to vote. So hopefully that reminds everybody. Now, a couple of other things that they're stepping up in terms of, you know, the Trump administration has this long list of Project 2025 racist and xenophobic tactical agendas. And now they're going after 9 universities for visa fraud. So these are the allegations they're saying. First, I'll give you a feel of the universities they're going after. So they're going after Harvard, Yale, Stanford, Brown, University of Pittsburgh, University of California, California Institute of Technology, Arizona State University, Massachusetts Institute of Technology, known as MIT. So what's interesting here, and I think everybody knows what I'm going to say, in those universities, they have some of the largest DEI programs and the largest concentration of foreign students and or people of color. So this is not a surprise that these vile humans in our current administration are going after these universities. So here are the allegations that they are putting forth. So as Vance had articulated, he announced that this is a sweeping fraud probe, that these state private universities had all been abusive of the J-1 exchange visas program. So the administration claims the universities are utilizing foreign graduate workers and visiting scholars as low-cost labor, undercutting American researchers and graduate. In other words, hey, folks, these foreign folks are taking the place of white Americans. Let's be clear on what they're saying here. And then under research security, they're saying that the officials expressed concern that high numbers of foreign workers in federal funded research labs, noting that 61% of postdoctoral and federally funded workers at these institutions are foreign. And by the way, that's been that way for 20 years. Those are the folks that want to do the research. They apply for these research programs. So, of course, there's going to be a concentration. And they said that this is designed to expose U.S. research to foreign adversaries. So in other words, they're saying, oh, gosh, this is a door for foreign students to come in and be radicalized, help their home country, and somehow be against the U.S. It is all insane.
2: It's crazy.
3: They've issued subpoenas, and the federal investigators have begun serving subpoenas to targeted campuses. But let's kind of broaden the lens here, folks. This probe is part of a really wide crackdown by the administration on international education and skilled worker immigration programs. So this is a way for them to fulfill their anti-science and their racist agenda all in one. Wow, they're being very efficient with their hate. Around the same time that they started all of this, the administration announced actions that included suspending from tech companies as well. So we see a theme here, right? Anti-science and anti-racism all rolled into one. So what they did to fulfill all of that is they went to Microsoft and Adobe and started going after their green card programs and proposing a $70,000 fee for students, for each student participating in their optional practical training. That's called OPT. That's a work program in all of those tech companies. So they're targeting tech companies, they're targeting science, and they're targeting education. And just to be clear, everybody looks up in their fascism playbook that control and the end of education is the goal, right? You know, Handmaid's Tale, the women couldn't learn to read. So here we are at the fulfillment of their anti-science, anti-education, and racism agenda. So, folks, again, another reason to get on vote first day of early voting and return your ballot the first day that you get it in the mail. So, Mohammed, with that happy news,
2: yes,
3: here we are.
2: Yes.
0: So, Marie, I'm so glad you brought up these points.
2: Yes,
0: especially the foreign worker programs that have been there for years now. Okay, you can't just yank the rug from under them. The PERM program, for example, the program electronic review management, which is the U.S. Department of Labor's process for certifying that an employer can hire a foreign worker for a permanent job in the U.S. without adversely affecting qualified U.S. workers. Yep. Here is the point. The words are qualified U.S. workers. I think this is just a dog whistle before the elections to let the people know that, oh, look at this. You know, we are looking out for the American worker.
3: Yeah.
0: You can't replace a number of these foreign workers because, honestly, we don't have enough skilled workers, Marie.
3: That's right.
0: I worked for 10 years at the Department of Employment Security, Illinois WorkNet Center, as one of the directors over there in Arlington Heights.
3: Yeah.
0: And employers would come to us begging for qualified workers.
3: Right.
0: We could not find them locally. Okay.
2: Wow. So, terrible.
0: I mean, I'll give you one example. The universities over here that are teaching people AI and all of those current skills, do you know that the Department of Employment Security, their systems are still based on COBOL?
3: Oh, my God. Are you
2: what?
3: Really?
0: Yes, ma'am.
3: I haven't heard that software department.
2: Out.
3: I can't tell you, I haven't heard in
0: 20 years. Go check
3: it out. Oh,
0: so
3: my gosh,
0: when we had the huge crisis, the job crisis, and people were filing unemployment claims, the system was unable to keep up with it, and they were looking for COBOL programmers with those skills. Okay.
3: Yeah.
0: And guess who had them? The foreign workers had them.
3: Yeah.
0: And then they turned around and they made a deal for $12 million with God, what is that company? It'll come to me in a second, to handle the overflow of unemployment claims. There was so much fraud in there that happened because of this.
3: Yeah.
0: We're just not up to that point.
3: Yeah, we are.
0: Where you can just take away foreign workers without having. And to top it all off, we have a secretary of the Department of Education who used to be a barker in the world, what was that, WWE, right?
3: Yeah, God knows.
0: And you got Linda McMahon who came in with the idea of you know, totally dismantling the Department of Education. Yeah, fine. You don't have a Department of Education. You don't have qualified workers. What are you going to do now? Oh, yeah, we're going to take away from Infosys, from Tata Services, from Cognizant,
3: yeah,
0: all of these foreign companies. We're going to say, oh, no, no, no, you're not going to get you any more H-1B visas. Okay, we're not going to give you any perm certifications, no more OPTs. What the heck are we doing? We are sitting on this branch and we are chopping away at it.
2: A plank. It's a plank.
3: Well, this is much like the Trump administration's mail-in voting thon, but this is the a very similar and analogous situation of cutting your nose off to spite your face. So in the mail-in voting situation, they're getting rid of their own voters. In the education and science space and killing DEI programs and foreign student programs, what they're doing is they're making us less competitive and having less talent inside our country. So again, keep cutting your nose off to spite your face. It's insane. Their ideas around fixing something is always to hurt another group. It's the concept of that the pie is finite versus infinite. In terms of the economy is infinite. Our society and our knowledge is infinite. But they always think everything is finite. It's one small pie. And if you take one piece of the pie, you're taking away from someone else. And that is absolutely not true. The pie just continues to grow.
2: Mm-hmm.
0: Yeah. And I think, Marie, a lot of it has to do, like I said, with the elections close up. They're trying to see that, unemployment numbers are looking good and are looking that. Look at that. We, the people, the party, are looking out for the people and your jobs.
3: Right.
0: That's absolute hogwash, folks.
3: Well, the reason
0: these guys can't even manage a grocery store, leave alone our, you know, entire government.
2: Right.
0: You put them in a grocery store, that store will be closed. Just Marie, go ahead.
3: No. I appreciate the example because it is insane. It is remarkable to me, and it's why I wrote about it this week, is that, even their incompetence takes over. So their evil starts everything, right? So their cruelty and their hate and their bigotry and their racism is what is always the motivation. And then, unfortunately, what they always overreach and their incompetence takes over, right? So then they start to cut their nose off to despite every single time. And then every single one of these things is, you know, when they make these accusations, it's a confession. Right. It's a confession that we are racist, bigoted. And, you know, Stephen Miller has said this more than once in public and in writing. I only want 100 million white Americans in our country. That's it. So good luck to you, sir.
2: That's craziness.
3: Yeah, it's insane.
0: Murray, going back to your earlier point about Pete Hegseth and the supposed public execution that is to be in December,
3: mm-hmm.
0: At least 6 soldiers are reported to have asked for religious exemption.
3: Mm-hmm.
0: And I was looking at some numbers from the Religious Minority Educate Not Foundation. They're saying that about 120 to 180 soldiers are expected to ask for saying that, hey, we need a religious exemption from having to fire at another human being who has not done anything to us personally or whatever. It's not a war situation.
3: Yeah.
0: Okay.
1: Well, go ahead.
0: Yeah, go ahead.
1: Well, I was going to say, I was reading something about the execution, and it turns out the guy they want to execute is paralyzed and in a wheelchair.
3: Yeah.
0: Whoa.
2: That's
1: really good optics. You wanna shoot at somebody in a freaking wheelchair just to appease your hate?
3: Yeah.
1: I mean, that is low.
3: It's so depraved.
2: He's mentally sick, that guy.
1: Yeah. I mean, when I found out about that, I was like, whoa, that is thoroughly disgusting.
2: Oh, yeah.
3: There's never a bottom, right?
2: Typical
3: right,
2: Trumper.
3: There's just never a bottom. There's never a bottom to their
1: No, there's never a there's bottom never. For these people.
2: The typical Trumpers.
1: Every time you think they've gone as low as they can go, they find another way. And then they turn around and they're like pretending that they're Christian and they believe all life is valid. No, you can't do crap like this. I'm sorry. You just can't. This is ridiculous.
3: I do think what we're going to see next is a series of five-star generals, leaders in the DOD formally speak out formally against this. I do think we're going to see some letters from folks, officials that were formally in both the Republican and the Democratic former cabinets. I think they're going to speak out on this because this is, you know, they were saying, I think CNN just reported that in the last couple of years, only five other countries have done, are still do this public execution stuff. And they're countries like Saudi Arabia, you know, like, come on, we are not a third world or a,
1: well, not yet officially, but we're getting there with this, kind of stuff,
0: putting
1: corporations, putting, people who hate other people in positions of power. That's how we're getting to be a third world country.
3: Yeah, no, I don't disagree with that. It's disturbing.
0: Well, I wanted to take a couple of seconds here and acknowledge that Billy Edwin Akin has been listening to us on Facebook, and he has sent us a heart emoji. Thank you, Billy, for listening to us and, you know, for sharing your love with us. Extend that love and go to our website, tlsradio.com,
2: I dressed up for Billy today.
3: Very fancy.
2: He told me I was looking a little drab, so he told me I had to pick it up, you know, to compete with the other two women on the show. He said, "You're not all that."
0: Well, we've come up to 9:30, so let's take a quick break for messages from Bright Light Clinic and our other supporters over here.
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0: Okay, folks, excuse me. Welcome back to the Lightning Strike. I'm your host, Muhammad Fahim. We come every Sunday morning from 8 to 10. And believe me, folks, it takes a lot to put this program together. It's not just that we flip on the microphone and start talking. There's a lot of procedures that we have to follow. And Mike is kind of saying that number over there.
2: Here.
0: The number to call in during the conversation is 7776.
2: This is great. Look at it. I got all sorts of things to play with here.
0: 78. Okay.
2: Actually see the phone. I'm supposed to get phone calls in it, and it actually looks like it might work. So
0: okay.
2: We're going to have to work on that one.
0: Okay. So coming back to our conversation, folks.
2: I can't hear you.
0: I keep on reminding ourselves
2: that
0: this is our country.
2: Okay, now I can hear you.
0: Mike, if you can just put on your
2: I can hear you now.
0: So you're not, You're not talking to us off camera. The first time Mike has been doing the show from the studio, folks. So
2: I love it.
0: You probably have to excuse him, and he's loving it.
2: I can stay here for 4 hours.
0: Okay. So his wife is out of town. She's taking the laptop, and Mike is like, "How do I get on the air?" Okay, you go to the studio today, Mike. Okay.
2: I love it.
0: But again, folks, seriously, here's the thing. Less than 30 days to go. Please educate yourself. If you need to know more about a candidate, Chris always says go to Ballotpedia. It's a good resource.
1: Mm-hmm. Excellent.
0: Don't make a decision based on the glossy mailers that you see piling up on your doorstep. Don't make a decision based on those ads that you are seeing on television, listening to on the radio.
1: Verify.
0: Those ads and mailers are designed by professionals to influence your decision, folks. They want to make sure that you lose your thinking capacity and just go and vote for their person, because their person is, pure as driven snow. The other person is the worst person that you can ever hope to have. If someone is sending out negative mailers about their opponent, please vote for that opponent, not the person who's sending out negative mailers. I hate it. I really, literally hate it, viscerally hate it when I hear a negative ad about somebody. Talk to me about what you have done. Talk to me about what you want to do for me.
1: Right.
0: Don't talk to me about, what your opposition research showed up about XYZ candidate that, you know what? They had killed a puppy and that puppy killer is now a secretary. Is she still there or was she forced to resign?
3: She's been demoted. Now she works for something called the Shield, the International Shield.
0: Okay. So here's the thing, folks. Again, please educate yourself. I mean, we live in the best country in the world, okay? Let's make sure that we keep it that way. I mean, it's a simple thing. There's no, you don't have to have a master's, a degree, or a PhD to understand the simple facts, folks.
2: Right.
0: Economy, healthcare, those are the two important things that we have to focus on.
2: Yes.
0: Who somebody prays to, what their religion is, how they eat, what they don't eat. Those things have no meaning in our day-to-day life.
2: Yes, if I can add for a second.
0: Go ahead, please, Mike.
2: I'm very excited to see Abdul Sayed and Juliana Stratton are very strong on Medicare for All. I mean, that's what got my attention with Juliana Stratton from the beginning. And I cannot wait to see some powerhouses like that ramrodding that legislation finally, through Congress. I'm looking forward to that.
0: Murray, you brought up Pramila Jayapal a few minutes back. I was listening to Pramila grilling someone, I'm forgetting the name of the person, about Sharia law. It was a fascinating grilling discussion going on. And she said, can you name one state where Sharia law is being practiced?
3: Can you name one town? Name one two-foot area.
2: Yeah, how about a neighborhood, a block, block party?
0: Where Sharia law is being implemented. I mean, I was looking at this, this little card that this guy who's running for Congress in the 14th district gave me, Jim Martyr. He had like 8 points on that, little hand card that he gave me. 7 of them, I actually agree with him. Believe it or not, okay?
2: Right.
0: Because they sounded good. Jim has been running for Congress forever.
1: Yes.
0: Hasn't won so far. And the 8th point on his little, handout was ban Sharia law. So I got head-to-head with him. I said, hey, Jim, please tell me, what do you understand about Sharia law? Sharia law is Muslims wanting to take over the country. Excuse me, Jim, you know how many was the percentage of Muslims in the country? Oh, I don't know. But you know what? We should ban Sharia law. I'm like, man, Sharia law is me telling myself that I have to pray, I have to do this, I have to eat. Those are my personal things, have nothing to do. And by the way, Sharia law tells me that I have to respect the law of the country I'm living in.
2: Yes.
0: That law is super sacred for me as a Muslim person. The rest of it is in my personal life. Like the Jews have their own personal laws. The Catholics have their own personal laws. It has nothing to do, but this is a dog whistle that these guys are trying to show right in front of the elections. Ban Sharia law. I'm so glad, Pramila Jayapal. I'm going to find that clip and play that hopefully next week.
2: Thank you.
1: She's very good. Wonderful.
2: Yes.
3: Yeah, she's very good at breaking down falsehoods and, quite frankly, humiliating people on the other side that need to be humiliated. You know, there's a saying in Congress, some people need to be humiliated. And so when in fact you have someone in your hearing that is purporting things like, oh, Sharia law is a problem when it's not, and it doesn't exist in this country and it will never exist in this country in this, the way you're thinking about it. You know, yes, should we all be, it's a freedom of religion statement in a lot of ways, is that, you know, like you have to obey the, if in fact it were ever implemented, obey the Constitution and you go pray the way you want to pray. That's basically what it says, you know, so, it's a silly, all of it. The fact that it's embarrassing that people are so uneducated in this country, in the Republican Party, that you have to remind them and help them understand basics.
0: Well, I hope that they don't go after the numeral system, because we have the Arabic numerals that we are teaching in our schools, Marie.
3: I know, right? Like, isn't that funny? I mean.
0: Okay. So, folks, the 1, 2, 3, 4, 5, 6 that we all learn in our schools, actually, they are Arabic numerals, okay?
1: Yeah. So, algebra. Algebra is also Arabic, right?
0: Algebra, okay.
2: Yes.
1: They came up with the name and the process. So,
0: okay.
3: Yeah.
0: So here's the thing, folks. Again, don't fall for these stupid tricks, okay? Please educate yourself.
2: Stupid
0: if you
2: tricks.
0: Want to know about Christianity, talk to a practicing Christian.
3: Right.
0: If you want to know about Judaism, please talk to a practicing Jew. If you want to learn about Islam, don't read Robert Murray's book on the moon god. Talk to a practicing Muslim, okay?
2: Right.
3: No, I will tell you one story that cracks me up to this day, and it's a little bit, I have dark humor. So this, when I was campaigning in 2020, we were heading towards the primary, and there was a guy that was a very, very devout Catholic, and he didn't think I was Catholic enough, right? And I said, you're probably right. And he's like, well, have you read the whole Bible? And I said, no, absolutely not. And he said, well, have you... You know, do you adhere to all of the issues? I said, you know, during Lent, I just try to be a better person. I don't give up anything. You know, I gave him a whole, like, and he was just so astonished at the end. He said, well, then you're not a real Catholic.
2: Oh,
3: and
2: my
3: said,
2: God.
3: Okay.
2: Okay. And? Thank you.
3: Okay. Good.
2: Right.
3: And I said, you want to keep talking?
2: Yeah.
3: He's like, he didn't know where to go with it. Right. You know, he was like, just being honest. Like,
2: oh, my goodness. You know,
3: people get so the zealotry and it always honestly like it again, anytime that you overreach on something, you're bound to fail. I mean, just in life, just because we're humans.
2: Now, Marie,
0: that is the thing that I want you again to look at, folks. Look at your neighbor. OK. He bleeds as you do. He eats as you do. He sleeps as you do. He works as you do.
3: That's right.
0: You're not living on an island surrounded by aliens. You're surrounded by other human beings. And I always say this, Marie, if you are born a Christian, be the best Christian that you could be, that Christ should be proud of you.
3: Mm-hmm.
0: If you were born a Hindu, be the best Hindu that you could be.
3: Mm-hmm.
0: If you're born a Muslim, be the best Muslim that you could be. If you're born a Jew, be the best Jew that you could be.
2: And what if you're born?
0: All of these other religions... other people to be born in all of these other religions.
2: You don't have to be a religion to be a human being.
0: If you don't have a religion,
3: Right. You, right. If you're an atheist, just be a good person.
2: Just be a good person. If you're born an atheist,
0: be a good human being.
2: I don't think anybody's born anything.
3: Right. I agree. The whole notion, I mean, I often say, yes, one of the many ways I'm a bad Catholic is I don't believe people are born with evil. I believe that it is created and it is nurtured. I just

0: Gosh.
1: Yeah.
2: Can you?
3: It's like the personality traits go in sync with your looks or something, you know.
2: Hey, Chris, can you imagine being married to Stephen Miller?
1: Oh, my God. Bite your tongue.
4: Any of them. Like, all of those people, like, and in the reverse, all of those, you know, the MAGA ladies that, you know, completely blow up their faces, like, oh, my gosh, it's so scary. But let's have an aesthetic.
2: I saw,
4: I'm going to give you guys an aesthetic cleanse. Look at them.
2: Oh, man.
3: Oh, look at the cute puppy.
4: That's Ellie. She's new.
1: That's sweet.
2: Okay.
4: That gives everybody a nice brain cleanse.
2: Come and bring a treat for her. What exactly does she like, Marie?
4: Oh, Ellie is so we're calling her Ellie with an H because she is ripping apart the entire house. I just want to be clear.
1: Sounds like your cat, Chris.
4: Oh my gosh.
2: Okay.
4: She is crazy. You know, my older dog who's 10, Iggy, is very low key and, you know, very patient, very much like my husband. And then we've got H Ellie here. So okay. She might be like someone else in our house, and I won't say who it is. So,
2: okay, folks. Okay, so listen, we just don't talk politics on the show over here. We talk about human nature also.
4: Yeah, we talk about
2: we talk about puppies, and we did mention the puppy killer who is no longer in Trump's government. So please excuse us. Okay,
1: that's terrible.
2: And then she spent like over $1 million riding on a horse, making an advertisement showing her face. And I think that drew Trump over the edge, okay? Trump fired her because
4: that they found out. That it was found out. Like, if she had done it and it had happened, he'd probably be applauding and like, good for you. But it was found out. That was problematic when it was found out.
2: Okay, so 15 minutes to go before we finish the show today, folks. And thank you for listening to us for hours on end. We are going to be taking bits and pieces and posting it on our social media, Instagram and everything. We got a team working on it. I am, unfortunately, traveling the world for the next 2 weeks, and I'm not coming to you live from Chicago. I'm coming to you from across the world, okay, from a different time zone.
1: Right. Well, Mohammed, if I may,
2: so I had to kind of go in and look at my watch.
1: I don't have
2: my computer, figure out whether it is Saturday or whether it is Sunday where I am. And what time?
1: I don't have a hand.
2: What time is going to be, Mike? Why are you just waving at the board up over there?
1: Because I don't have a computer. I can raise my hand on the chat, so I have to raise a real hand.
2: Okay, great. Mike, go ahead.
1: All right, thank you. We talked before the show that I was going to mention something briefly about Demi Pelichick had a really nice event in downtown Chicago on Lawrence Avenue, and I attended, and it was fantastic. I met quite a few judges, people running for office. Demi's really got a great, solid foundation of people behind her. I met some guys that I can't wait to go back and meet with them again about very strong progressives. The whole group was strong progressive. It was amazing.
3: Hey.
1: Amazing to me. So it was very, very heartening.
2: What is Demi running for again?
1: She was
2: Mike, what is Demi running for?
1: She is the Democratic nominee for state rep. And so I met the 46th Ward Democrats. I want to give a shout out to them. They hosted this shindig down there in this little cubby hole. And Sean Tenner is the Democratic committeeman of 46th Ward. Great guy. Very progressive guy. Really enjoyed talking to him. And also another guy that I hadn't talked to in a while, he's a political consultant like myself, worked with the Amalgamated Transit Union, ATU, where I'm with the TW, so we're both union guys. Clem Balanoff. I don't know if you know Clem Balanoff, Marie?
4: Absolutely.
1: Yeah, he's a great guy.
4: He really is.
1: He's been around for a while.
4: Many campaigns. It's always

0: He's done a lot of great work for Chuy Garcia, but also for the union movement. He was a leader in the union movement in transportation, and really great guy.
1: Yeah, maybe we can get him out and replace Ray.
2: Stop picking on Ray, for Pete's sake.
3: Yeah. Mike was saying in the beginning, he said, I'm going to pick on Ray, but I said, Mike, Ray is not on the show today. And then they said, who should I pick on? I said, pick on yourself for it. Self-flagellation is good for the fool.
1: I do that every day.
3: So 9:49 folks, we got 10 minutes to finish off the show today. Again, remember, midterm elections coming up for our state. Obviously, Governor Pritzker should be the choice for your vote. Julian Estraden for the Senate, for sure. Kwame Raoul, Attorney General, for sure. Alexei Genelius, I don't know what the heck this guy wants to do with it. Does he want to be the Secretary of State? Does he want to be the Mayor of Chicago?
0: I don't know.
3: Why is he running in two votes at this time? And locally in my county, Will County, Michelle Stiff should be the choice for the county clerk, okay? A wonderful person, very dedicated, very hardworking, and she is in such great shape. You should see her dancing on the street sometimes. I mean, she is such a wonderful dancer. Michelle Stiff, for sure. Judge Amy running again. We got to get her in. And Judge Peggy O'Connell running for the the fifth district or the third district. We got some great Democratic candidates, folks. Right. Patrick Jones running for Will County Sheriff. Patrick was really not well known to me personally till he just worked his tail off in the primary. And I was not just me, the entire party leadership in Will County were really surprised at how Patrick Jones just went ahead and connected with the voters in the primary.
1: Right.
3: So Patrick Jones, for sure, for Will County Sheriff, please go out and vote for these good, well-qualified people. And make sure that you follow at least the minimum possible, due diligence, right?
1: Right.
3: Before you cast your vote.
2: Yeah, I have something along those lines that I'd like to say before I forget. And I pulled it up so I could get the quote correctly. It is better to vote for what you want and not get it than vote for what you do not want and you get it. So it's important to vote
1: absolutely
2: for what you want. And that is by Eugene Debs. That's his quote.
1: One of my favorites.
3: Okay. So I'm pretty sure that you are not going to vote for Trump.
2: Oh, okay. Hell no.
3: Nor and Trump is not on the ballot, by the way. Trump claims.
2: Not voting for his minions either.
3: Yeah. Right. But Trump claims that he is on the ballot. I've seen those claims that in the midterms, I am on the ballot. No, you're not. Grandpa, please. Go change your diaper, okay? You're not on the ballot in the midterms.
2: I think he's trying to get across the point that, if you vote for a Republican, then you're voting for him. I think that's what he's trying to say, but he's just
3: – you're voting to keep him
2: intelligent enough to put those words together correctly.
0: Well, his approval rating is now sitting at 30%, so he's below Nixon. So, if he's – I think that's the next – he should keep going. He should keep saying that.
1: Wow, that's low.
0: I love that. I love that journey for him.
2: I love that for him, yes. Okay.
1: Hello, Nixon. Hey, can I say something about your show? Would that be all right?
3: Please, go ahead.
1: Thank you. I'm very excited about November 1st. We're going to have a special edition. You don't know about this yet, but I'm telling you right now, we got a special edition. we got a special edition of the Lightning Strike. And one of our favorite friends of the show, Lynn LaPlante, is going to be there, and she's very good friends with Marie too, right, Marie?
0: Yeah.
1: Yes.
0: Can't wait.
1: I know. She's so excited about it, just like she was excited last time. So we've got that November 1st, only 2 days before the election. It's going to be just like crazy. So we're very excited to have her. And then the next guest we're going to have on Chris's segment is Shaden Molly. She's coming up, and she's going to be
0: also a dear friend.
1: She's going to be fantastic. So we're also waiting for Muhammad's friend to check her schedule, Susanna Ibarra. We want to get her back as a friend of the show, because last time her audio messed up or something, or her video messed up. There's some exciting shows coming up. Exciting.
3: Well, thank you, Mike, for bringing that up, folks. And here's the thing. If you want to be a guest on the show, please go to our website, tlsaudio.com, and there is a contact us page on that. Send us a message, and we'll try our best to accommodate you. 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So we have the Gmail as a general box that you can send any message to us. And it's up to you, man. It's up to you. If you want to make a difference, please become part of the solution. Just don't sit on the sidelines and then say, oh, you know what? The government is doing this to us. The government is not aliens, folks. No. They have not come down on a spaceship. Yeah. Regardless of how our president wants to divert our attention by releasing those files also, the alien files or something. I mean, he pulls out something or the
1: alien
3: other
1: files,
3: so that people are not going to talk about the Epstein files. Okay.
1: Oh my God, you're on a roll today,
3: folks,
1: brother.
3: The Epstein files. I'm going to repeat it three times and three more times if you're not paying attention. Google the Epstein files. See what is happening on the Epstein files. And it is not just the people who are named in those files. Follow the money. There is a lot of money that flowed through our institutions, and we have got to hold those institutions accountable for facilitating what Epstein and his cohorts were doing.
1: Right.
3: Okay. 4 more minutes to finish off the show today, and I want to give a minute to each one of us to finish off. Any final thoughts for our listeners, starting with Chris?
2: Oh, well, I didn't know you were going to do that. Otherwise, I would have saved my Eugene Debs quote. Still, I'm going to be on this until after Election Day, until the next Election Day. Please research before you vote, and vote for what you want. Right. 40 years of blindly voting for D's and R's have brought us to this point. And continuing to blindly vote for whoever is running under your favorite party is not going to get us out of this. We have to vote better, and to vote better, you have to research. Ballotpedia.org is a fabulous place to start. Thank you.
3: Thank you, Chris.
2: Today's public service announcement.
1: Yes.
3: Mike, you get your 30 seconds now.
1: Oh, okay, thank you. Vote outside the box of the two-party system. The duopoly is broken. The Green Party is a viable party, a lot of talented people in it. There's currently quite a few in office right now. We have Alexandria running against Brad Snyder right now on the ballot. So, it's time to make a move. Let's get rid of Brad Snyder, put him out to pasture. You know, we don't need any more of those Zionist crazies in office. Look what they've done to our country. AIPAC has taken them off the charts, all right? Off the charts. And give me another hour, I'll tell you all about it. And maybe I'll have my own hour one day.
3: Okay, Mike. Okay, so then you got your hour in 30 seconds, Marie. Final thoughts.
1: Thank you.
0: So two things I would say is Election Day, I believe it will go smoothly. When the most dangerous phase, and again, I've talked about the Senate subject to warn everybody, the next dangerous phase is the day after. This is when Trump's going to come in and try to seize ballots and make a situation in Congress where we won't be certifying the elections, and that Congress people that were duly elected that happen to be Democrats will not be installed. Those are the things, those are what's going to happen. I'm not that worried about Election Day. But what I will tell you is get your ballot in early and vote early. That will help. And then I'm going to take liberty here and take have a number two. The second thing is, folks, is it is very likely we're going to take back majority in both the House and the Senate. Should that happen, make sure that you are on your congresspeople about making sure they reverse all the cuts, but that also put together some legislation that's proactive. The third thing is, and I can't stress this enough, is that we're going to have to do something we don't want to do. We are going to have to send out some olive branches to some former MAGA people or people that are on the edge, because we can't live like this. We can't keep hating each other. And so get ready and start thinking about how that's going to work in your mind is, and, you know, we are the olive branch party. The Democrats always do it, but we do have to do it again. And sometimes you have a role in life. So I'm just telling you, you're going to have to do some olive branching and get ready for that. And don't grouse about it. Just do it.
1: Well, I know what I'm going to do with my olive branch.
3: Thank you so much for your thoughts.
1: My olive branch.
3: Yeah, finishing off in about 30 seconds. And folks, you've been tuned into the Lightning Strike. I'm your host, Mohammed Fahim. Thank you, Marie. Thank you, Mike. Thank you, Chris, for joining us this morning. Please go to our website, tlsradio.com, and we'll see you after the show on our website and our socials on YouTube and Facebook and Instagram and all others. Thank you so much.
1: Thank you.
3: Everyone, and back again next week, same place, same time.
0: Have a great day, guys. Bye.
4: The preceding program, The Lightning Strike, was sponsored by Mohammed Fahim and, to the extent applicable, their guests. The views and opinions expressed therein do not necessarily reflect those of Heartland Signal, LLC, or its management.
5: NBC News Radio, I'm Jennifer Kuiper. At least four people are dead in Florida and Alabama after Hurricane Isaias hit the Florida Panhandle Friday night, where it caused damage that has been described as catastrophic. The storm has weakened as it moves inland, but continues to cause damage, including widespread power outages. Some 10 million people are under flood alerts, with heavy rain impacting an area from northern Florida to southern Virginia. Those in Florida who need a hot meal after the hurricane have somewhere to go. Gary LeBlanc with Mercy Chefs says they're setting up operations in Panama City and Live Oak to provide disaster relief.
6: And we will do anything that it takes to get to where we're needed.
5: In California, what organizers call a precautionary course adjustment has been made for today's 42nd annual Long Beach Marathon, rerouting approximately a mile and a half of the course away from the beachfront path just before mile 8. It's due to the forecast of elevated tides and oceanfront conditions after Hurricane Rachel. The 2026 Chicago Marathon is underway, with tens of thousands of runners and spectators descending on the city for the biggest race of the year. Two-time Chicago champion Bridget Koskaj saying before the race,
7: I'm much grateful to be here again, and I'm really, really happy to be here in Chicago Marathon. I hope everything will be good.
5: Katie Zachariah is the new White House press secretary, Lisa Taylor reports.
8: President Trump confirmed the move to reporters on Friday after posting on Truth Social that Zachariah has an unblemished record of support and has been a loyal and brilliant supporter right from the beginning.
9: So that's right. Katie is going to be the press secretary. She's a friend of most of you. I know she likes people. She likes all of you, actually. I don't know if that's good or bad, but we just hired a new press secretary.
8: She currently serves as senior communications advisor to Truth Social and briefly worked at the Department of Homeland Security.
5: Jennifer Kuiper, NBC News Radio.
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15: This is WCPT telling you how you can shop blue. 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Nike. Now, yes, Nike's co-founder is very Republican. However, the other 83% of the company supports the Democratic Party. $894,000 in 2024. Dior. Now, Dior does not give to politics, but some of their employees do. And 84% of their donations went to Democrats in 2024. Adidas. Adidas also does not give to politics, but a lot of their employees do, as 97% of their employees' donations went to Democrats. Gucci. Gucci also does not donate to politics, but their employees do, and 84% of their employees' donations went to the Democratic Party. Chanel. Chanel also does not give to politics, but guess what? 99% of their employees donated to Democrats in 2024. I would hate to be that guy in the 1%. This has been WCPT telling you how you can shop blue.
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19: Hey everyone, welcome to Mind Over Matters. I'm your host, Dr. Amy Harris Nguyen. I am a double board certified integrative and interventional clinical psychologist with a postgraduate specialization in functional medicine. I'm also a best-selling author, national speaker, and the clinical director for the Center for Integrative and Functional Health and Wellness in Bloomingdale, Illinois. Hey, thanks for tuning into the show, Mind Over Matters. As you know, the purpose of the show is to get you thinking about how powerful your mind is and what you can do right now to improve the overall quality of your life by taking a holistic approach. So looking at the major areas of your life, deciding where you're ready to move forward or level up, and then applying some very simple, practical strategies that compound over time, right? My goal is to help you live a life by design, a life on purpose and with passion and, of course, positive results. So to that end, welcome again to today's show. This is a show that I think is really, really necessary, right? And it's been something that, you know, I've had to deal with certainly over the course of my career, my personal life, and I think many of you will relate. I want to talk about something that sounds simple until you actually try to do it. It's about disappointing people. So the title of today's show is The Courage to Disappoint People, Why People-Pleasing Can Become a Health Problem, and How to Set Boundaries Without Drowning in Guilt. So this is something most people dread, right? We never really intentionally want to disappoint people. You know, we're not talking about hurting people, you know, with intention. We're not talking about being cruel or being selfish or inconsiderate or uncaring. I'm talking about allowing someone else to be unhappy with the decision you make because that decision is necessary, healthy, honest, or right for you, right? For some people, that's incredibly difficult, right? You may be able to handle an emergency, run a business, take care of a family, maybe solve complicated problems, manage 100 responsibilities and hold everything together for everyone else, but tell somebody no? Honestly, that can feel terrifying for some people. You know, maybe someone asks you to do something that you don't have the time for and you hear yourself saying yes, right? Or someone crosses a boundary instead of addressing it. You tell yourself, oh, it's not worth making a big deal about it. Or someone wants something from you that you genuinely don't want to give, but you agree anyway because you don't want them to think badly of you. Maybe you rearrange your schedule or you cancel something you wanted to do or you take the extra call or volunteer again, right? Maybe you're lending the money or staying later. You apologize when you did nothing wrong, right? You say it's fine when absolutely it's not fine. And eventually what happens? You become exhausted, resentful, irritable, overwhelmed, or emotionally disconnected from the very people you were trying so hard not to disappoint. And that's one of the greatest ironies of people pleasing. You know, we think it protects relationships, but it doesn't. It actually hurts relationships. Sometimes it quietly damages them because every yes that should have been a no creates a little bit more resentment. And every boundary we refuse to set teaches someone what we're willing to tolerate. And every time we silence ourselves to prevent someone else from feeling uncomfortable, we send ourselves a message that their comfort matters more than our own well-being. And eventually, the person you disappoint most is yourself. So today we're going to talk about why disappointing people feels so threatening, how people-pleasing develops, why guilt doesn't always mean you're doing something wrong, how chronic over-accommodation affects your health, and how to begin setting boundaries without becoming cold, angry, or disconnected. Because learning to disappoint people appropriately, it's not about caring less. Sometimes it's what allows us to care in a healthier way. And sometimes the most courageous sentence you can say is simply, I can't do that. And not because you don't love somebody or because you don't care, but because you finally learned that your time, your energy, your health, and your peace have value too. So let's dig in by talking about why disappointing people can feel so dangerous, right? There are people listening right now, maybe you're one of them, who hear the phrase disappoint somebody and immediately feel uncomfortable. Maybe you grew up in a home where approval was extremely important, right? Maybe the good child kept the peace or you learned that being agreeable made people like you. Maybe conflict in your family was explosive or unpredictable or emotionally painful, right? Maybe you learned early that if somebody was upset, it was your job to fix it. I've got a sister like this, a very dear sister, but she's the peacekeeper, right? And one thing to know, children are extraordinarily observant. They notice what creates safety, what gets attention, what gets love, what gets punishment or withdrawal or criticism. A child may learn, hey, if I'm helpful, everyone's happy. If I don't complain, I'm praised. If I get good grades, I get approval. If I take care of everyone else, there's less conflict. If I keep my feelings to myself, things stay calm. If I say no, somebody gets angry. If I disappoint somebody, I might lose their love, right? So, you know, you become the dependable one, the responsible one, the peacekeeper, the fixer, the person everybody calls because they know you'll probably say yes. And there's often a great deal of pride associated with that identity. You know, in the past, it made me feel good to say yes and help people out, right? You may genuinely enjoy helping people. And that's, you know, that's important to say. Generosity, it's not pathological. Kindness is not a disorder. Being dependable is a beautiful quality. The problem begins when being helpful stops being a choice and starts becoming an emotional requirement. right? When you don't feel free to say no, or when your self-worth depends on being needed, or when another person's disappointment feels like proof that you've done something wrong. You know, I'll give you an example. Someone I'll call Laura. She's the person everyone in the family turns to. Her adult children call her when they need help. Her elderly mother relies on her. Her siblings expect her to organize all the major holidays. And her coworkers know when she'll cover, you know, when someone calls off. Her friends know she'll listen for hours. But Laura's exhausted. She tells herself she needs a break, but when anyone asks her for something, the answer is almost always yes. So one afternoon, her sister calls and asks her to host a family dinner that weekend. Laura already has plans. She's tired. Her house is a mess. She doesn't want to do it, but instead of saying no, she hears herself saying, sure, yeah, that's fine. And then she hangs up the phone and she feels angry. But notice where the anger goes, not towards her sister who asked, towards herself. She's like, why do I always do this? Why does everyone expect so much from me? Why am I the one who always has to take care of everything? You know, and this is where people pleasing becomes confusing, because other people may appear demanding because they keep asking, but sometimes they keep asking because you keep saying yes. People learn from us. They learn what we'll tolerate. They'll learn how accessible we'll be. They'll learn, you know, whether our no really means no. You know, they learn whether asking three times eventually changes our answer. This doesn't mean you've caused every difficult relationship in your life, but it means boundaries are partly instructional. They teach people how to be in relationship with us. And when we don't communicate boundaries, we often become furious with people for violating the rules that we never actually told them existed. And there's another reason disappointing people feels dangerous. We confuse disappointment with rejection. Someone can be disappointed and still love you. They can still respect you, right? Someone can be frustrated by your boundary and still remain connected to you, right? Healthy relationships can survive discomfort. In fact, healthy relationships have to survive discomfort, because two people can't have independent needs or preferences or schedules or beliefs and goals without occasionally disappointing each other. That's normal, okay? You can allow another adult to have a feeling, you know, without you being responsible for it. That's their emotional work. You can have your boundary. You can have plenty of boundaries, right? Right? So if a relationship can only survive when you continuously abandon yourself, that's not harmony. That's not healthy. Stick around. When we come back, we're going to be talking about when being nice starts costing you your health. You're not going to want to miss this segment. You're listening to Mind Over Matters. I'm your host, Dr. Amy Harris-Newman.
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19: 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You can call us at 630-980-1400. 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All right, let's get back to the show, The Courage to Disappoint People. We last left off talking about why disappointing people can feel so dangerous. Now, I want to talk about when being nice starts costing you your health. You know, people-pleasing doesn't just affect schedules and relationships. It literally affects your body. And I'll tell you, you know, in the introduction part of, you know, my book, Renew You, I'll tell you my story. I'll tell you how you progressed and what it cost me. And there was a bunch of people-pleasing in my story. And yes, it adds up to, you know, a physical impact on your body, right? Think about what happens internally when you continually override your own needs. Maybe you're tired, but you keep going. Maybe you need rest, but somebody needs something, right? Or you're angry, but you suppress it. Pardon me. Maybe you feel hurt, but you're still smiling on the outside, right? You want to say no, but you find yourself saying yes. Well, your body knows the difference. You may look calm on the outside while your nervous system is working really, really hard on the inside. Chronic stress is a chronic stress, right? Whether, you know, the source is a work deadline, financial worry, maybe it's family conflict, or a lifetime of constantly trying to manage everybody else's emotions. Your brain doesn't say, oh, this is people-pleasing, so we'll not activate the stress response. Mm-mm. The body responds to perceived threat. And for someone who fears conflict or rejection, disappointing another person can literally feel threatening, right? Your heart rate may increase, your muscles may tighten, your stomach may feel completely unsettled, or, you know, maybe you're someone that you replay the conversation over and over and over. Did I sound rude? Are they mad? Should I text them? Should I apologize? Maybe I should just do it. This is where boundaries can initially feel physically uncomfortable, right? Literally. Physically uncomfortable. You know, a lot of times people tell me, I tried setting a boundary and it made me so anxious, so maybe it was the wrong decision. Or I said what, you know, we talked about, you know, in our session, but afterwards I felt so guilty about it, right? If you've spent 30 years keeping everyone happy, saying no initially may feel dangerous, even when it's completely appropriate. Your nervous system may interpret that new behavior as risky, right? That doesn't make your boundary wrong. It means your nervous system needs time to learn that you can disappoint somebody and survive the interaction. You can say no and still be lovable. You can decline a request and still be a good person. You can leave an argument and still be caring, right? You can stop over-explaining and still be respectful. This matters because prolonged people-pleasing can create a strange form of exhaustion. We see it all the time in our practice, okay? All the time. You're not simply tired from doing too much. You're tired from monitoring too much. What do I mean by that? Monitoring people's expressions. Monitoring their tone. Monitoring whether they're upset with you or not. Monitoring whether you said the right thing or whether anyone needs something. Monitoring whether you've disappointed somebody. That's a lot of mental activity. You know, some people become so externally focused that they lose contact with their own internal cues. Ask them what everyone else needs, they'll tell you in a second. Ask them what they need personally, and there's a pause. I don't know. That's important because your body is sending signals to you all day long. I'm tired. I'm hungry. I'm overwhelmed. I'm angry. I need quiet. I need connection. I need movement. I need sleep. I need help. I don't want to do this. But if your attention is always directed outward, those signals become easier to ignore. Until the body gets louder and your symptoms will get louder and more severe. Headaches, muscle tension, poor sleep, digestive problems, fatigue, irritability, anxiety, right? Feeling emotionally numb. You know, sometimes people describe themselves as having nothing left And that description is often accurate. They've spent so much emotional energy making sure everyone else is okay that very little remains for themselves. And this is where resentment becomes an important signal, right? Resentment gets a bad reputation. We think of it as ugly or bitter or selfish. But resentment is often very useful information. It may be telling you that you've repeatedly agreed to do something that you didn't genuinely consent to, that you're giving more than you can sustainably give, or that your needs are not being acknowledged, or that a relationship has become imbalanced, that you're waiting for someone else to notice your limits instead of expressing them yourself, right? Resentment is not always proof that something else or someone else is wrong. Sometimes it's evidence that we've failed to advocate for ourselves. You know, there's an old pattern I see frequently. A person gives and gives and gives, and they don't communicate what they need. They don't say when they're reaching their limit. They don't ask others to help. They eventually explode, right? We see this, you know, this is one of the main symptoms of depression and anxiety, right? Is all of that internal combustion finally either comes out in anxiety-driven behaviors or it's internalized in depression, okay? So people, you need to understand, you know, people reach their limit and your body's going to help you understand your limit. But resentment, again, use it as important information, right? And sometimes, you know, again, when people aren't communicating what they need and they've reached their limit or you're not asking others to help and the explosion comes, a lot of times people around you are shocked. They're like, where did that come from? Well, it came from 6 months of unspoken no's. That's why boundaries are often kinder than resentment. A clear no today may prevent an angry explosion 6 weeks from now. A difficult conversation now may preserve a relationship later. A request for help may prevent burnout down the road. A boundary is not always a wall. Sometimes boundaries are what I consider maintenance. It's how we keep our relationships healthy enough to continue. And something about boundaries, again, you've heard me talk about boundaries on many different shows. Boundaries are what I consider humanity's best friend because boundaries are meant to protect us, not to harm people. They're not meant to punish people. They're meant to protect us from getting, you know, resentful or having that explosion. They're meant to protect us from, you know, getting sick to our stomach because we're saying yes all the time. They're meant to protect us from anxiety and depression. So boundaries are humanity's best friend. I want to challenge you, you know, right now I'm going to ask you, think of a person or a situation where you find yourself repeatedly saying yes, but you know that you should say no. Right? Your body tells you every time you say yes, your shoulders, you know, just kind of stiff or your breathing is shallow. Recognize where you need to set a boundary because when we come back, we're going to be talking about guilt. And guilt doesn't always mean you did something wrong. We'll be right back.
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19: 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Hey, thank you for tuning into Mind Over Matters. Again, you know, the purpose of this show is to get you thinking about how powerful your mind is and what you can do right now to improve the quality of your life. And one of the things we're talking about today is improving the quality of your life by improving your relationships. And we improve our relationships by setting healthy boundaries, right? So we started the show talking about why disappointing people can feel so dangerous. And then we spent some time talking about when being nice starts costing you your health. Now I want to talk about guilt, right? Guilt doesn't always mean you did something wrong. In fact, sometimes guilt is labeled as inappropriate guilt, meaning you feel the feeling, right? But it's, again, it's not because you did something wrong or you intentionally hurt people. And guilt is what we call a hybrid emotion. Guilt is actually a mixture between anger and anxiety. So one of the things I invite my clients to think about when, you know, we're talking about feelings of guilt is I'll ask, hey, what things are you anxious about and what things are you angry about? Right? And so that question invites you to dig a little bit deeper, because as I said, guilt doesn't always mean you did something wrong. So this may be the most important part of today's conversation, right? Guilt is not always a moral compass. Sometimes guilt is simply a conditioned response. Let me explain. Healthy guilt says, hey, I violated one of my values, right? I hurt somebody unnecessarily, or I behaved dishonestly, or maybe I need to repair something. That kind of guilt is useful. You might even want to call it remorse, right? Oh my gosh, I hurt that person. What I said was, you know, out of line. It was mean, right? And now you're feeling bad. That kind of guilt is useful because it encourages accountability. But there's another kind of guilt. You might call it boundary guilt, okay? Boundary guilt says, someone's unhappy with me, therefore I must have done something wrong. Those are not the same thing, right? I'll give an example. Imagine you've worked all week. You're completely spent. You're exhausted, wiped out. A friend calls on Saturday morning and asks you to help with a project. You say, I can't today. I need the day to rest. Your friend's disappointed. You feel guilty. Now, ask yourself, did I violate my values? Did I deceive somebody? Did I intentionally hurt somebody? Or did I simply make a decision another person didn't prefer? Or maybe they didn't like it. Maybe they were disappointed. Those are very different circumstances. Okay, those are very different circumstances. Sometimes the guilt that comes with a healthy boundary is simply the emotional price of changing an old pattern. And I'm going to tell you, our emotional mind does not like to change. Our rational, logical prefrontal cortex, it says, yeah, I've got to change. Being a yes person is killing me. But our emotional mind prefers things that stay the same. Even when we know, you know, making a change would be healthier, our emotional mind, right, that even that reptilian mind says, I don't know, if we make that change, something bad might happen. So emotional mind never likes to change. Emotional mind is like, well, you know, the devil we know, right? So very different circumstances, right? Useful guilt is when you recognize that you've violated a boundary, or, you know, you've violated one of your values, or you've hurt somebody unnecessarily. That guilt is useful. But then we've got you know, the other guilt, right, that comes that from when a healthy boundary is simply the emotional price of changing an old pattern. Think of guilt as a smoke alarm. Okay, stay with me for a minute. Sometimes the alarm is warning you about an actual fire. Sometimes somebody burned toast, right? The alarm sounds the same. Your job is to investigate before assuming the house is burning down. Okay, so ask yourself, what exactly did I do wrong? Not, does someone dislike my decision? Well, what did I actually do wrong? And if you can't answer that question clearly, you may be experiencing discomfort rather than wrongdoing. Okay? There's another pattern people pleasers often struggle with. It's over-explaining. And women, we're notorious for over-explaining, right? We talk about mansplaining, but women, we tend to over-explain. Okay? So, here's an example. No, I can't come because, you know, I've had this really long week and I promised myself I would clean the house and I haven't slept well. And I know I said maybe earlier and I really feel terrible. And maybe if things change, I could stop by later, right? Blah, blah, blah, on and on. Why are we giving a closing argument to the Supreme Court for saying no, right? Because we're trying to obtain permission for our boundary. We're hoping the other person will hear enough evidence and eventually say, oh, yeah, you're right. Your needs are completely valid. I officially approve your no, right? Sometimes that approval never comes. And that's where courage begins. A boundary is not a negotiation about whether you're allowed to have a limit. You can be kind. You can provide context, but you don't need a dissertation about it. I can't make it tonight, but thank you for inviting me. Or I won't be able to take that on. Or that doesn't work for me. Or I can help for an hour, but I can't stay all day. One of my favorites is, I wish I could, but I've got so much on my plate already. Or I would love to, but I just don't have the bandwidth right now. Or you can simply say, I'm not comfortable with that. Or I need some time before I answer. Or I would love to, but I'm not available. Notice how calm those statements are. No anger, no attack, no lengthy defense. Boundaries, right? Boundaries that don't have to be dramatic. In fact, some of the strongest boundaries are remarkably more boring. They're simple, consistent, clear. Now, here's where things get interesting. When you change a pattern, other people may react, especially people who've benefited from the old people-pleasing version of you. If you were always available and suddenly you're not, someone may complain. If you always fix things and suddenly you stop, someone might be irritated. If you always absorbed inappropriate behavior and suddenly you dress it, someone may accuse you of changing. And they may be right. You are changing. That doesn't mean the change is unhealthy. You know, there's a phrase I want you to remember. Someone else's reaction to your boundary does not determine whether the boundary is appropriate. You evaluate the boundary based on your values, responsibilities, health, obligations, and the reality of the situation. Not exclusively on whether everyone applauds it, because they're not going to, you know, they're not going to applaud it. Okay. We teach people our limits. Okay. So imagine a gentleman named Michael. He owns a business. Employees routinely text him late at night about issues they could easily take care of in the morning. But for years, he answers immediately. He tells himself that's what a good leader does. But he's increasingly exhausted. He never fully connects. His wife complains that he's always looking at his phone. His sleep suffers. Finally, Michael tells his team, unless something is genuinely urgent, I'll respond to messages during business hours. One employee is annoyed. Michael feels guilty. He almost abandons boundary. But think about what would happen if he did. The old behavior would simply continue. Instead, he tolerates the discomfort. After a few weeks, people adjust. That's an important lesson. Not every boundary crisis is actually a crisis. Sometimes it's just the awkward period before a new expectation becomes the norm. And if you reverse the boundary every time somebody reacts negatively, you teach them something. You teach them that your limits don't matter. So when guilt appears, ask yourself, is this guilt asking me to repair wrongdoing? Or is this guilt asking me to return to an unhealthy pattern because the old pattern feels so familiar? That question can change your life. Okay. Stick around. When we come back, I'm going to talk about how to set boundaries without becoming harsh. You're listening to Mind Over Matters. I'm your host, Dr. Amy Harris Nguyen.
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19: 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I'm your host, Dr. Amy Harris Nguyen. 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We are also now approved to do federal workers' comp injury cases. So if you're a federal employee, maybe you work for the TSA or the post office or maybe even at the FBI or the Office of Personnel Management and you have an on-the-job injury, we are able to accommodate you. Simply give us a call, 630-980-1400. All right, let's get back to the show, The Courage to Disappoint People. Honestly, this was something I struggled with a long time, even, you know, through, you know, my professional career. When people would say, hey, can you do an 8 p.m. appointment? I'd say, yeah, sure, no problem. Hey, can you do a 9 p.m. appointment? Yeah, sure, no problem. That people pleasing led to exhaustion. And you can read about that in my new book, Renew You. The intro talks about, you know, my journey and how I got from, birth to where I am now. But it wasn't without, you know, having to overcome some issues with boundaries and people pleasing and the impact that took on my personal health. So let's talk about how to set boundaries without becoming harsh, right? You know, the thing is, when people become tired of people-pleasing, they sometimes swing in the opposite direction, right? Because there's been so much internal combustion building up, so much resentment, right? So they go from saying yes to everything becoming an angry, abrupt, or rigid no. And that's understandable, right? Sometimes just people feel like they've reached their limit. Okay. So when someone has ignored their limits for so long, there can be a lot of accumulated resentment, as I've said. But healthy boundaries don't require hostility, right? The goal is not to become harder. The goal is to become clearer. And there are several principles that can help here. First, don't wait until you're furious, okay? Set the boundary earlier. And if you have trouble setting boundaries, get in with a really good therapist. I think I shared with you, you know, when I was in my graduate school training and even throughout my career, I've seen really great therapists over the course of my career. But, you know, my first therapist and probably my favorite therapist, Dorothy, is like, Amy, we've got to work on some boundaries for you, right? And again, you know, boundaries, one of my favorites are, you know, I would love to, but I don't want money to come between us. Or, you know, I wish I could, I just don't have the bandwidth. You know, or, you know, that sounds great, but I've already got plans. Okay. So start to work with a therapist that can help you work through some of your people pleasing issues. Okay. But in your head, set the boundary earlier before you become resentful or before you explode. Because when you wait for your emotional temperature, you know, to reach 100 degrees, you know, before you say something, you're more likely to communicate in a way that you later regret. Right. So address problems when they're at 20 or 30 degrees, not 100 degrees. Second, make the boundary about what you will do rather than trying to control another person. Let me give an example. Here's what I mean by that. You know, instead of saying, you need to stop yelling, and if the conversation becomes disrespectful, I'm going to end it and we can try again later. Okay? You can't control whether another adult raises their voice, but you can control whether you remain in the conversation. That's a boundary.

0: right? You can be a compassionate clinician and still have office hours. Now, 4 o'clock is the latest appointment I'll take, okay? You can be a loyal friend and still protect your time. Love and limits can coexist. They're not mutually exclusive. Fourth, understand that boundaries are sometimes about what you'll stop doing. This is what I call setting a boundary with yourself. Maybe you'll stop rescuing someone from the consequences of their choices, right? Maybe you'll stop having the same argument. Maybe you'll stop explaining a decision that's already been made. Maybe you'll stop responding instantly. Maybe you'll stop accepting invitations out of obligations. You've heard me say, get good at not making decisions out of fear, obligation, or guilt. See yourself through the fog, right? Fear, obligation, and guilt, okay? Stop accepting invitations out of obligation. Stop making decisions or saying yes out of obligations. Maybe you'll stop volunteering automatically. Maybe you'll stop saying no problem when it actually is a problem. And fifth, give yourself time before answering requests. This is one of the easiest ways to reduce automatic people-pleasing, is to give yourself time. You know, I think you've probably heard me talk about the you know, being in alignment exercise. If your thoughts, your feelings, and gut are all in alignment and the answer is yes to whatever the question is, let the answer be yes. If the answer is no, right, your thoughts, feelings, and gut all line up and it's no, the answer needs to be no. If there's any misalignment between your thoughts, your feelings, and your gut, the answer needs to be no or not now. The not now gives you time to get clear, right? It allows for more information to get clarity, right? So give yourself time before answering requests. Again, it's one of the easiest ways to reduce that automatic tendency to people please. If your reflex is yes, stop answering immediately. Try, oh, let me check my schedule, or let me think about that, or I'll get back to you. Or one of my favorites is, you know what, let me see what else I might have going on. Or I need to see what I've actually committed to. Because this creates space between the request and the response. Because many people pleasers say yes in the first 10 seconds, and then they regret it for the next 10 days, right? So use the pause. That pause is powerful. This is also a helpful question you can ask before agreeing to something. If I say yes to this, what am I saying no to? Right? Because every yes costs something. If you say yes to working Saturday, maybe you're saying no to rest. If you say yes to attending an event you don't want to attend, maybe you're saying no to time with your family. If you say yes to taking responsibility for someone else's problem, maybe you're saying no to their opportunity to become more capable, okay? This is where value becomes helpful, right? Your values, rather. Not every inconvenience requires a boundary. Not every request is unreasonable. Sometimes we do things we don't particularly feel like doing because we love people. And I get it. That's part of a relationship. A parent gets up at 2 a.m. with a sick child. A friend drives you to the airport. Or a spouse sits through an event that matters to you, even though it would not be their first choice. Right? I get it. Healthy relationships involve sacrifice. The question isn't, do I ever do anything inconvenient? The question is, do I have a choice? Okay. Can you say no when necessary? Can you communicate your needs? Can you allow others to have needs without feeling responsible for meeting every one of them? Okay? Can the relationship tolerate reciprocity? That's the difference. Healthy generosity feels chosen. Unhealthy people-pleasing feels compulsory, and that'll get you every time, okay? So I'm going to say that again. There's a difference. Healthy generosity feels chosen. Unhealthy people-pleasing feels compulsory. And every yes has a no trade-off. Everything has a trade-off profile. Learn what yours are. When we come back, we're going to be talking about becoming someone who can tolerate being misunderstood.
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1: 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If you've got questions or comments about today's show or topics you'd like to hear in the future, send me an email. You can email me directly at healthandwellness@thecifhw. And to your health and wellness, let's get back to some healthy boundary settings. You know, again, I think I shared with you, you know, boundaries, you know, weren't always so easy for me. You know, my family would hit me up for advice. They'd hit me up for money. You know, it felt good to be needed and in control, but that came with a cost. You know, when we last left off, we talked about how to set boundaries without becoming harsh, right? And realizing that every yes has a no attached to it. So ask yourself, if I say yes to this, what am I saying no to? Now, I want to talk about how you can become someone who can tolerate being misunderstood. And I know that sounds weird, but here we go. This is one final level to today's conversation. Sometimes you can do everything right and someone will still misunderstand you, right? Because they're listening through their own filter, right? You can be respectful. You can be reasonable. You can be compassionate. And someone may still decide you're selfish. You know, I recently had a business venture, you know, a few years ago, and I was setting some very reasonable boundaries. And no matter what I said or how I said it or how clear I thought I was, the other party was still really, really upset and accused me of being selfish, right? And that can be painful. Especially if you spent much of your life trying hard to be seen as good or the good person. But there comes a point in emotional maturity when you have to decide, am I going to live according to my values or according to everyone else's interpretation of me, right? Who are you really living for? Because you can't completely control your reputation. In fact, you can't control your reputation at all. The only thing you can control is what you think, say and do, but how other people interpret what you say and what you think and what you do, that's on them. Okay? You can influence, you know, your reputation through your behavior, as I said, but you can't manage every opinion. Okay? Somebody may think your boundary is selfish. Somebody may think your career decision is foolish. Well, what are you going into art for? You know, whatever. Someone may dislike your parenting. Okay? Someone may disagree with you about your relationship choices. Someone may not understand why you need distance. And someone may be disappointed that you're no longer available in the way you used to be. If your goal is universal approval, your life will become very small and you will become sick and anxious and depressed and resentful. Because the safest way to avoid criticism is to avoid making any independent choices. Do what everybody else expects. Say what everyone wants to hear. Never change too much. Never take a risk. Never become inconvenient. But that's not really living. You know, part of adulthood is developing the capacity to say, I understand that you see it differently, and then continuing forward. You don't have to convince everyone. You don't have to win every argument. You don't have to prove that your boundary is correct. This is especially important when dealing with people who use guilt as leverage. And you know who those people are, right? The people that are always trying to gaslight you or guilt trip you, right? You may hear things like, you know, after everything I've done for you, right, the scorekeepers, or if you really cared, you'd do this, or you've changed and I'm not sure I like who you're becoming, right, or you never used to be like this, or how about this one, I guess I know where I stand, right? Those statements can be powerful because they activate old fears. You start to ask yourself, you know, am I selfish? Am I bad? Am I letting everyone down? Pause. Don't automatically defend yourself when someone gives you one of these. Ask yourself, is the request reasonable? Is the expectation healthy? Am I actually violating my values? Okay. Or am I simply refusing to participate in a pattern that no longer works? There's an enormous difference, right? Sometimes growth means becoming willing to be misunderstood temporarily. Because the people who genuinely care about you may need time to adjust. They're not used to you setting boundaries. And some relationships will improve because of your boundaries. In fact, most of them will. You know, you'll become less resentful. You'll be more present. You'll be more honest. You'll likely be more generous because your generosity is chosen rather than forced. And other relationships may become distant, right? That information may also be valuable to you. Because here's the thing. If somebody only values you when you're endlessly available, endlessly agreeable, or endlessly useful, you may need to examine what that relationship was built upon, right? One of the healthiest goals we can have is to not become someone who never disappoints others, because frankly, it's impossible. The goal is to become someone who can disappoint another person without automatically abandoning themselves. Someone who could say, I love you, and my answer is still no. Or I understand you're upset and I'm still comfortable with my decision. Or I care about this relationship, which is why I want to be honest with you. Or you know what? I just can't keep doing this. Or I'm willing to help, but not in the way you're asking. Or I need something different. Or maybe I'm not available for that. That is emotional strength and it's a skill. If you've ever been a lifelong people pleaser, start small. Don't begin with the most difficult person in your life. Practice with low stakes situation. For example, decline an invitation when you genuinely can't attend, right? Or tell the restaurant the food order is incorrect. You know, ask for the appointment time that works better for you. Don't immediately respond to a non-urgent message. You know, express a preference. Say something like, I'd rather do something else. Then notice the discomfort. Don't run from it. Just let your nervous system learn that I expressed a need, no one died, the world continues, the relationship survived, and I'm still okay. Okay? Then gradually move towards more meaningful boundaries. That's how confidence grows. Not because fear disappears first. Confidence grows because you repeatedly discover that you can survive the discomfort. And eventually the boundary that once made your heart race becomes the norm. You realize that saying no doesn't make you cruel. It makes your yes more meaningful, though, because when yes is always mandatory, it is not really generosity, is it? It's compliance. But when you know you're allowed to say no, your yes becomes a genuine gift. I feel so much better now when I do say yes to things, and I almost always feel proud of myself when I say no to things when I know no is the right answer, right? But again, when you know you're allowed to say no, your yes becomes a genuine gift. So here's the thing. As we close today, I want you to think about someone you're afraid to disappoint. Maybe it's a parent. Maybe it's a spouse, a child. Maybe it's a friend or a boss or a coworker. Maybe it's not one person. Maybe it's everybody. Okay? Now ask yourself, what am I afraid will happen if this person is disappointed with me? Will they become angry? Will they withdraw or judge me or call me selfish? Will they stop needing me? What is it costing me to prevent that disappointment? Is it costing you your time, your health, your peace, your energy, your self-respect? Maybe you've spent so many years making sure nobody else feels disappointed that you've never stopped to notice how disappointed you've become with your own life. That's worth paying attention to, okay? So here's a question I want you to carry with you this week. Where in my life am I saying yes because I genuinely want to? And where am I saying yes because I'm afraid of what will happen if I say no? Pay attention to that answer. And maybe just once this week, practice allowing someone to experience a little disappointment without rushing in to fix it. Thanks for tuning in. I'm your host, Dr. Amy Harris-Newman.
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7: This is WCPT telling you how you can shop Blue. Did you know that there are only 49 states in America that require you to have car insurance? At Chicago's Progressive Talk, we're in Illinois, and Illinois is one of the 49 states that require you to have car insurance. Let's look at some car insurance companies that support the Democratic Party. American Family Insurance. American Family Insurance was once very conservative, but since 2019, they have moved to the left, donating $214,000 to Democrats in 2024. AAA was also once very conservative, but in 2014, they shifted to the left, donating $235,000 to Democrats in 2024. 83% of their donations went to Democrats. Liberty Mutual. Now, Liberty Mutual leans to the left, and yes, they did donate $1.6 million to Democrats in 2024. That was only 64% of their donations. Progressive Insurance. Progressive does not give to politics, but some of their senior leaders do, and their senior leaders lean left. This has been WCPT telling you how you can shop Blue.
8: NBC News Radio, I'm Jennifer Kuiper. Pope Leo says he'll undergo surgery this week to remove an early-stage growth from his lung.
9: The pontiff described the nodule as small and localized, making the announcement during Sunday morning prayer at St. Peter's Square. Pope Leo, who's 71, said it was found by doctors during recent medical tests. He said the doctors say it's best to intervene, so he'll undergo surgery in the coming days to have it removed. He didn't say where, but it's believed he'll be treated at Gemelli Hospital in Rome, where pontiffs have a special apartment. I'm Sarah Lee Kessler.
8: A former hurricane is expected to cause coastal flooding in parts of Southern California today. Rachel is now a post-tropical storm, but is expected to bring heavy rainfall to parts of the Southwest. What was Hurricane Isaias spreads heavy rain across the central Appalachians and mid-Atlantic today. The National Hurricane Center says isolated flash and urban flooding is possible. The system has killed four people. two in Florida, and two in Alabama. OpenAI says an influence campaign operated by ChatGPT users in Iran placed about 100 phony articles in about 20 news outlets. OpenAI said it banned the accounts involved and shared the findings with the relevant authorities. President Trump urges his supporters in Tennessee to get out and vote in the midterms. Speaking at a rally in Clarksville yesterday, Trump said Democrats want to burn down all that his administration has accomplished in his second term.
5: Take a look at your 401k and decide to vote, because under Biden, they were down 25%. Under Trump, they're up about 65%.
8: Trump was joined by U.S. Senator Marsha Blackburn, the Republican nominee for governor. A record-breaking Chicago marathon for Marcel Hoog of Switzerland in the professional wheelchair race. He's broken the course record by 5 seconds. In the women's wheelchair race, Catherine DeBrunner has unofficially shattered her own world record. Jennifer Kuiper, NBC News Radio.
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12: I'd like to welcome you to WCPT AM's Out Chicago. Think of us as Sunday brunch with your gay best friends. 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
13: And a happy Sunday fun day to everybody out there. Scott Duff here on this National Coming Out Day. Woohoo. Ellen Miller is still in Greece, presumably waiting a $100,000 Amex card.
14: That's right.
13: So she too can be ambassador. I'd agree.
14: Okay.
13: Could you imagine? Anyway, that means we got Ken Mejia Beal back in the studio with us. He's back. Just like herpes. That's what I always say.
14: I am very proud to have that title, because I ain't going nowhere.
13: Oh, it's always wonderful to have you here. I'm so happy. I've been spoiled this 3 weeks in a row.
14: We've been spoiled.
13: Devin's been spoiled.
14: Devin is
13: he gets to
14: sick
13: bask
14: of
13: in
14: us.
13: The glow of our randomness.
14: Devin is sick of us.
13: Girl, wait, first, before we get in, look, this, I thought of you. Today,
15: oh, why, Scott?
13: Well, there are two things. Well, Chicago sports had a real blow this week. One, we had the White Sox. They. I'm so sorry.
15: It was very disappointing.
13: I thought of you this morning when I heard the news, and I'm like, oh, boo, because I was pulling for them.
15: Oh, we all were.
13: For you. And then
14: I was pulling for them for all my Sox friends.
13: Yeah.
15: You look so thrilled to say that, Ken.
13: I know.
15: For the ones watching on Facebook and YouTube, you can see Ken's expression that he's changed now.
13: Yes.
15: On the radio, he had a look of someone who just doesn't care.
13: Does not care.
15: Too cool for school.
14: I am a lifelong Cubs fan, so I gave you the 3 seconds of sincerity that you were entitled to.
13: Well, okay, there we go.
14: Yeah.
13: Like, can we all just get along?
14: No.
13: Can we all just get along? Okay.
14: Just like a typical Sox fan, I show compassion, and there you go.
13: Wow.
14: Attacking me.
13: The views of Ken Mejia Beal are not those of WCPT or Heartland Signal.
14: There we go.
15: Or their management.
13: But no, I was really bummed because they were doing great at the beginning, and then they kind of, but yeah, so.
15: Ever since Ben Shapiro tweeted about them playing well, they started losing.
13: Oh,
15: so
13: well,
15: MAGA
13: that explains
15: ruins everything.
13: That
15: again.
13: Explains it all
14: MAGA
13: right there.
14: Ruins
13: that
14: everything.
13: Totally explains it. And I also, I literally gay gasped in my car when I heard the news that Mike Ditka passed.
14: Yeah.
13: Now, he does not have a very big part in my life, but I was like, oh, that means something to a lot of people.
14: Well, I think he has a big part in, I mean, he has a big part in my life. I associate him with growing up. Like, he was everywhere.
13: I associate him with the Super Bowl shuffle.
14: I wasn't alive yet, but I do.
13: Oh my God, I hate you.
14: I had to throw that in there.
13: That was good. Thank you.
14: You're welcome.
13: That was fun.
14: But, you know, he was around and he was around.
13: He was around.
14: But my dad was pop just up such on a Saturday Night Live super fan, yeah. You know, and so, yeah.
13: The coach.
14: Yeah, the coach.
13: The coach. Yeah.
14: The Bears.
13: But anyway, I'm sending, you know, sports don't really mean a lot to me.
15: We know, Scott.
13: I know, but
15: and
13: I'm
15: we
13: just
15: still love you.
14: But I'm trying to send. Even,
13: I mean, these are huge moments in Chicago, no, you are, know, and like you. I feel like, you know, and there are lesbians and a handful of gay men who love sports.
14: There's a lot of gay men that love sports.
13: There are a lot. I know. I'm just kidding.
14: No,
13: it's just not my bag.
14: I know. So I'm a huge football. I love baseball, but the more violent this, I'm a huge UFC person. Like, I go to the Alamo to watch the UFC live on the big screen.
13: Okay.
14: I love UFC. I love the blood. I like the grit. I'm getting excited just thinking about it. Oh. I love UFC.
13: You are getting a little dewy.
14: Oh, my God. Just, yeah. Wow. I could watch UFC all day.
13: Okay.
14: But football is kind of like, I like brutal.
13: See, here's the thing.
14: Rugby's a good one.
13: You get me to a game, I'm all in.
14: But I got a game.
13: But I don't, I don't want to sit and watch on TV because I'm like,
14: oh, I love it.
13: Yeah. That's just me.
14: I love it.
13: But anyway, so sorry, White Sox fans. Rest in power, I guess. Mike Ditka.
14: The sincerity is real.
13: Well, anyway.
14: Yeah.
13: But anyway, sorry. But and that concludes our sports conversation.
14: First and last time. For the episode day. 667.
13: But we do. It's true. It's true. Hey, but we do have a really good show for you today.
14: We do.
13: The midterms are coming up. Do you have a plan to vote? I hope you do. And everything right now just feels kind of overwhelming. But the best way to beat despair is through action, and we're going to be chatting with Denise Polyak from Indivisible Chicago about some amazing opportunities to help get out the vote and have your voice heard.
14: Yes.
13: And Rick Miller, founder of the organization Gay Sons and Mothers, has interviewed hundreds of folks about the special relationship between gay men and their mothers. The result is the film Mom, I Have Something to Tell You, a documentary focusing on coming out stories, both good and bad. Rick Miller is going to be joining us in the second hour. And I'm very excited to have these two on. Lovers of Live Lit and Laughter, I say get thee to the G-Man Tavern on October 20th for the launch of the 17th season of Write Club, the world's foremost competitive reading series featuring the most audacious and fearsome of writers and performers.
14: I could watch you read this all day.
13: It's so good. It's so much fun. I've got to be a part of it. It's
14: oh, nice.
13: Great. Yeah. We're going to be chatting with hosts and producers Corbett Pasco and Josh Zagorin about this fabulous show in the second hour. And of course, we would love to hear from you.
14: I so want to talk to you.
13: Give us a call at 773-763-9278. That number again is 773-763-9278. And of course, if you don't want to talk to us, you can always text us at that self same number. That's 773-763-9278. 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It'd be great. Ken Mejia Beal.
14: Scott.
13: You, Monday through Sunday, you could turn the dance floor into a runway.
14: I do.
13: You were a part of a fashion show yesterday.
14: Yes, Treveni Foundation Institute, the Trashin' Revolution. It's our final show at Macy's because we've outgrown it. So we're moving to another location next
13: What's
14: year.
13: The organization?
14: It is the Treveni Foundation Institute. And what the CEO founder, Jordan Parker, does is they highlight climate change and what we can do better. So Fast fashion is a huge problem across our planet. Mm-hmm. Plastics cannot be, a lot of folks have the myth that plastics are recyclable, and they're not. So once a plastic product is formed into something, it can never be formed into anything else.
13: Really?
14: Yeah. So except like a park bench or something. But once you make a plastic bottle, you can't like recycle it and turn it into like a bowl. It will be a bottle again. So that's why.
13: So wait, sure. What we talked to me about. I'm confused because sure. I always thought that like wasn't like all that stuff like years ago when like Old Navy polar fleece. I mean, like I'm mad about Old Navy. I always thought that like those fleecy things mm-hmm. are recycled plastics.
14: No,
13: they aren't.
14: Well, they're leftover plastic particles. But also let's talk about the fact we shouldn't be wearing plastic.
13: It's true. Yes, like, 100%.
14: That's also a problem.
13: But I mean,
14: So we tend to forget. The first part before recycle is reduce, reuse. We're not reducing and we're not reusing. We just skip to the recycling. So that's what the Triveni Foundation Institute is. First, let's reduce because that's number one.
13: Yeah.
14: Do you really need?
13: It drives me crazy watching people buy cases of plastic water bottles.
14: It's insane. It
13: drives me crazy.
14: A big thing is fast fashion. A lot of those clothes end up in landfills and end up in our oceans, and it's not cool. Mm-hmm. But back to the fashion. So what Jordan Parker does is highlight all the stuff we waste and makes fashion out of it, and it's a beautiful night, and it's a beautiful night for a reason.
13: Yeah.
14: And it raises a lot of awareness, and I'm happy to be a part of it.
13: Well, congratulations. You looked fantastic.
14: Thank you.
13: Are you going to be posting that on the socials?
14: Yes, at Ken Mejia Beal. That's my socials on Facebook and Instagram. But yeah, follow me there, Ken Mejia Beal. I will be posting it. I was wind because it was a dedication.
13: You were the wind.
14: I was the wind. And I want to thank my personal sponsor, Source Solar, for being my personal sponsor last night. But it was a beautiful show. It was a beautiful show.
13: You looked amazing.
14: Thank you.
13: You looked amazing.
14: Thank you.
13: Very tip of the hat, sir.
14: You know, I say I model once a year, and it's only for the climate.
13: Well, and the climate thanks you. We all do. Thank you for being such a good steward of the planet.
14: Thank you.
13: There we are.
14: Anytime. I'm Captain Planet.
13: You are. You are just recycling away. Well, you're
14: I'm reducing and reusing. Yes. Yes. Yes.
13: Look, I've got my here in my water bottle right here. Yes. I've got my totes.
14: Good. I just think I didn't even think about it until Jordan kind of explained it to me, is we do kind of overlook the reduce, reuse portion of everything.
13: Oh, yeah.
14: Like, I don't even think about it. It's like we'll recycle. It's like, no, we can reduce. Like, mm-hmm. Do I really need this? Do I really need it?
13: Mm-hmm, that is true.
14: I don't.
13: There is one. During the break, we should do a little research. But there is a company that will. Like you're talking about fast fashion,
14: yes.
13: And like throwing away fabrics.
14: Yes,
13: there are a couple companies that will actually come and pick up old clothes or fabric pieces
14: good.
13: That you can help to upcycle.
14: Which is great
13: in fashion,
14: great. And I'm guilty of seeing something really nice and going, I want it, and then getting it and going, I really didn't need that. I mm-hmm. really truly didn't need that.
13: Right.
14: And here it is.
13: And here it is. So, but you got to find ways to like reuse it.
14: I do. I really
13: like. Are you talking about like fashion stuff? Are you talking about clothes particularly, or
14: fashion stuff? I used to, before I met Jordan, I was a different person. I had a rule where if you took my picture in something at like an event, I would never wear it again. And I learned how really egotistical that is. Number one,
13: yeah.
14: But how wasteful it is.
13: Mm-hmm.
14: So now I don't do that anymore.
13: Oh, all right. Well, good.
14: I've gotten better, but I used to be like, I mean, it's hard though.
13: It also is hard, you know, and especially in this world of social media, and you've had like, you know, your role in politics, is like you want to have, there's an image you want to put out, but
14: now my image is I actually care about the environment, and yes, I wore this before, and yes, I still look great in it.
13: I look great.
14: Yeah.
13: Fabulous.
14: Yes.
13: All right. Well, look, see, we've learned things. We've got a moral lesson already 18 minutes in.
14: 18 minutes
13: in. It's fantastic.
14: Thank you.
13: Girl, my day started with learning how to give my friend a fertility shot.
14: Okay.
13: I have some friends who are on an IVF journey right now, and
14: how long?
13: Her wife is going to be out of town.
14: It's a lot of bruising. But, I've helped friends with it.
13: Yeah,
14: it's
13: a lot of bruising. The bruising is...
14: It's a lot.
13: It's, I know. Like, it's the thing that got me was the size of the needle.
14: It's a, that's why there's so much bruising. Yeah,
13: it is. It's huge. And so I'm like, oh, okay.
14: Yeah.
13: This is what's going to happen. But she's asked, and I'm like, yes, of course. If you are doing this, like, I can put a needle in.
14: No.
13: It's hard. It's a lot going on.
14: It's a lot. I had a couple of friends I helped with, and one of my friends lifted her shirt, and I was just like, oh my God. I had no idea.
13: Yeah, it's a lot.
14: That it was this intense.
13: That is how my day started.
14: I'm sorry. Today.
13: But no, but it was great because it was also like, okay, I'm going to be a part of this journey with you. Yeah, and like, you know, cool. I'm like, okay, we're going to be helping and all about talking about community and building people together. Yeah. So that was lovely. And, you know, and yeah, it was just really freaky.
14: But, you know, shout out to all the women going through fertility. Like, a lot of folks try to write it off as easy. It's hard.
13: It's really hard. It's hard physically.
14: Emotionally.
13: Like, the amount of hormones that are, like, coursing through people's bodies is just, like, it's a lot.
14: Yeah.
13: We actually had them over last night for a spooky season patio drive-in.
14: Yeah, I forgot about that.
13: Yeah, we do. Yeah, we actually had two this weekend. Both with fabulous lesbians.
14: What were the movies?
13: The first one was Poltergeist.
14: Good one.
13: Keep it classic, you know. That movie still holds up. That clown is still freaky deaky.
14: Poltergeist was a clown? I thought that was the TV.
13: There's a clown. Have you seen Poltergeist?
14: No, of course not.
13: What? What? You've never seen Poltergeist?
14: No.
13: There's a scary clown.
14: Okay, didn't know.
13: There's a scary clown.
14: Okay.
13: In there.
14: Did not know.
13: Yeah, and a very hungry tree.
14: Really?
13: Yes.
14: I need to watch this movie. I saw it because it has the little lady.
13: Yeah.
14: With the weird,
13: guy Carol Ann. Yeah. They're here.
14: I was young.
13: I was young when it came out.
14: Yeah.
13: So,
14: I barely remember.
13: Yeah, no. No, no, no.
14: I'm going to watch it again.
13: Well, you should watch it. It's really fun and like has some great scares and stuff like that. And then last night, we did Amityville Horror.
14: Ooh,
13: we went
14: that is a good one. You know how
13: James
14: I am about the gore.
13: A Brolin. Well, it's not very gory. That's the thing. It's so funny. Watch it. Go ahead.
14: I was going to say it's not gory, but I like that form of horror film.
13: Like you need some sort of haunting kind of experience.
14: I like it.
13: That
14: it
13: is what I've
14: happy.
13: Been. I've been. That's what I needed to like ease in. Now that we've broken that seal with both Poltergeist, a haunting, and Amityville Horror, a haunting, we can move on to the more traditional scary
14: House
13: stuff.
14: Of a Thousand Corpses.
13: House of a Thousand Corpses. We talked about that last night.
14: Yeah.
13: No, like we were sitting on the patio, like it's Ken's favorite movie. Halloween movie.
14: I'll come over.
13: Come on. Well, it's going to probably be on Halloween. You're going to be out gallivanting until election day.
14: I sure will, Dad.
13: I know.
14: Gallivanting.
13: Yeah, I know. Hey, no, that's what, these are your words. But it was so much fun. But although, I will say, watching Amityville Horror, aside from James Brolin, Swoon.
14: Is that's your thing, James Brolin?
13: He is in that movie.
14: Okay.
13: You know?
14: Nothing wrong with James Brolin. God bless him.
13: No, there isn't. I'll pull up some pictures.
14: I know what James Brolin looks like.
13: I know. He was...
14: I got you.
13: Great. But it's so funny. It's more like... Like the Amityville Horror is more like the Amityville like Inconvenience. You know, I'm sitting like, okay, are we sure? Are we sure that there just wasn't like a leak in the house? You know, like that there were flies in there. Are we sure about this? Are we sure that you just didn't have like a really bad sewage problem with all that black goop coming up through your toilet?
14: Right.
13: Are you sure? I mean, yes, I know the priest went blind, but you know.
14: But who amongst us has not known a priest to go blind?
13: You know, you can't swing a dead cat without hitting somebody who knows a priest was gone blind.
14: You sure can't.
13: That old saying. What?
14: You sure can't.
13: What?
14: You sure can't. There is someone tuning in right now going, what is happening
13: here? I thought these were supposed to be just good old gays.
14: Like they are hitting priests with cats.
13: No, we're hitting people who haven't, with the dead cat.
14: They didn't get all that. See, that's what they're just too, what's happening?
13: We're not hitting the priest, we're hitting,
14: we're just hitting
13: swinging
14: the
13: dead cat, and every time it hits somebody, They've seen it.
14: Yeah, dead, that is fair.
13: A dead priest, a blind priest.
14: A blind priest.
13: Oh, what is happening? Ah! This has gone off the rails. We had a learning moment at 18, and then at 23, look at, we've gone off the rails.
14: We have already
13: deviated. Oh, gosh. We should probably take a break,
14: it's,
13: I think.
14: Time.
13: Devin is nodding his head furiously. Please, yes, let's do that. 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
19: 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And there will be companies that will sell them. They sell them in the United Kingdom. They sell them in France. They sell them in Germany. And they all have the equivalent of Medicare for All.
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13: Welcome back to Out Chicago. Scott Duff here, along with Ken Mejia Beal.
14: Good morning.
13: Good morning. Just rolling along on this beautiful, thank you,
14: where
13: climate change.
14: Where are these voices coming?
13: I have a gift. And I'm a man of a thousand voices.
14: You really are.
13: Yes.
14: You really
13: and
14: are.
13: And I want to thank global warming or climate change, whatever we're calling it now.
14: Climate change is what we call it.
13: Climate change now.
14: Because when we called it global warming,
13: people got all freaked out. Like, it's snow. What is snowing? I don't understand.
14: Why is there winter?
13: I don't know.
14: So we had to switch everything for the idiots, and they're still confused.
13: I just want to say thank you, climate change and everything, for shifting the month, the seasons a month over.
14: You cannot say that.
13: Well, I can right now. It's so beautiful out. It's really pretty. It should not be near 80 degrees in October.
14: I didn't call you a liar. I said you can't say that.
13: You can't say that.
14: Because because this is what always happens whenever I talk about the benefits of all this.
13: Oh, well, it's not. There are no benefits.
14: Well, hear me out, because it's a joke. Yeah. It's a joke. Like, it's a joke. Ha, ha, ha, ha, ha. And there's always someone in the comments who are like, the polar bears are dying.
13: I know. I know.
14: But back to the comments. Someone said I bring the silliness.
13: Hold on one second. Hold up one second. I just got to tease what's happening tomorrow.
14: Oh, let's talk about it.
13: On Choose Views.
14: Let's talk about it.
13: I know Richard Chu is going to be joined by Doug Chapin, Democratic candidate for Congress in the 6th District of Minnesota. And Leaving MAGA's Rich Logis and Jay Guiley. 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Tune in, YouTube, and Facebook. There we are. Now, we do have a couple of... thank you for people who are texting us, and you can text us at 773-763-9278. We did have somebody who loved the Chuck voice, I believe, actually just sent it in from reading.
14: Fantastic.
13: I just want to remind everyone, I am a classically trained actor.
14: We know Sophie Lennon. We know.
13: Thank you.
14: You're welcome.
13: Sophie Lennon. But also somebody.
14: Marvelous Mrs. Maisel.
13: Oh, aren't they calling, what's her name that's married to RFK Jr. From Curb Your Enthusiasm?
14: Cheryl Hines.
13: They're calling her the Marvelous Mrs. Measles.
14: I love it.
13: Which is funny. It's sad because that's happening.
14: She deserved it.
13: She deserved it.
14: You are what you marry.
13: You are what you marry.
14: You are what you marry. God. Married it, baby.
13: You married it and followed you home.
14: Yep.
13: There we go with that sexy, sexy voice.
14: And the worm in the brain.
13: The worm in the brain and the bear in the car.
14: It's a lot happening.
13: There's a lot going on there. There's a lot going on. But there's also, we had somebody send us a text during the break saying, every show on CPT gets silly when Ken is on. Ken, what is your secret?
14: I'm a Sagittarius. We don't like, we do love unserious matters. It's what we do.
13: There we go.
14: Thrive.
13: So you're blaming the Zodiac.
14: Not blaming, I'm thinking.
13: Okay.
14: You need someone to take us out of this muck every once in a while.
13: It's true.
14: Like, life is, can you imagine what life would be like if you never got silly?
13: No.
14: Yeah.
13: No. Because that is, see, now that's also like a weird thing too for me as like a Gen X person.
14: Yeah.
13: Cause we're weird, the Gen X people, you know, cause like we were, like I had a set of house keys when I was 8, you know, and I would come home by myself.
14: Oh,
13: like,
14: I was a latchkey kid too.
13: You know what I mean? Like we had like a lot of responsibility and like, so we've been kind of, you know, what's the thing? Like we've been 30 since we were 8 and ever since we've been 50, we're like pretending that we're 30 or whatever.
14: It happens, stuck. Yeah.
13: But I can't, I always see things through a silly lens.
14: Well, so in the fashion show, there are a lot of models are now Gen Z because I am not 20 anymore.
13: Mm-hmm.
14: So we had a moment of chaos and the folks running around backstage, like, take a deep breath and breathe. And they get to me. I was like, my dad was an alcoholic. This is nothing. I'm fine.
13: Right. Like we'll be fine.
14: I've had shoes thrown at me. Mm-hmm. Like I had quiet time for 24 hours. Like I'm a millennial.
13: There were
14: like,
13: different rules.
14: We've been through stuff. Like,
13: yeah.
14: You yelling at me is like, I'm fine. So I think the silly and the joking and I think that's kind of transitioning out with this new generation. Like they're very serious.
13: They are very serious.
14: Like very they're serious.
13: Very serious.
14: Weird.
13: And I'm just chalking it up to me being old, but the sense of humor.
14: Well,
13: I just don't get the stuff they think is funny. I'm like, what? Why?
14: Oh, I know. But then you ask them to, like, because I believe in a story for there to be, like, something to be funny. And it's like, it's just funny because it is. Skabibi. And I'm like,
13: Skibidi?
14: I don't even know what that means.
13: What is Skibidi?
14: But someone
0: Skibidi.
14: Told
13: Skibidi.
14: Skibidi. What's
13: Skibidi? Wait, so we're learning things
0: it
13: again.
0: It came from some stupid YouTube video and all this about. So allow me to phrase this. Actually, the phrase Skibidi came from a Russian dance group called Little Big. And then someone decided to use a CGI video of someone's head coming out of a toilet. And that's what made Skibidi famous with youth.
14: But I don't what's funny understand about that? What's so funny about it.
13: My friend's adult children will send me like reels and stuff. And I look at them like I'm, you know, they'll send like the little skull thing. Yeah. Like, I'm dead. And like, why? This just, why? I don't, like, this what's isn't the beginning, funny. I don't the get middle it.
14: Is, I feel like I I'm understand. At the end of the joke and I didn't follow. So I think so, but there is. You have Gen Z, which is very serious, but then you also have like the boomers that are also very serious. So that's where they kind of connect.
13: Yeah.
14: Cause they're also very
13: their
14: like,
13: lack of sense of humor.
14: Yeah, it's like, why, what happened to you? But then I think about it, it's like, oh, a lot happened to y'all. You're fine. I get it.
13: The boomers or the Gen Z?
14: Oh yeah. Like, yeah.
13: Yeah. Boomers. Yes and boomers. Yeah.
14: Boomers. Yeah. Like, that was rough.
13: Yeah. It was interesting.
14: Yeah. I wouldn't have made it.
13: Sure, you would have.
14: Oh, I'm a gay black man with an opinion. Oh, that's true. I would have been.
13: That's true. That would have been. Wow. You are. Wow. It got dark right there, but.
14: But I'm going to make a joke about it. I'm a millennial.
13: There you go.
14: Cha-cha-boom.
13: Oh,
14: I wouldn't have made it a day.
13: All right. Yeah, you would have.
14: I would have been burned for being a witch.
13: I would have been. No, I would have been there for you.
14: You're my backup big tall gay friend.
13: Yep.
14: You're gonna help me.
13: I was gonna help you. I would help.
14: You look need to watch a documentary about the boomer era.
13: Well, but I would be there and I'd probably be like killed along with you.
14: Yeah, exactly.
13: But I would be there
14: we would
13: with
14: go
13: you.
14: Go down together.
13: I would be there with you.
14: Holding hands.
13: I would be
14: like the much
13: of your Louise.
14: Yes.
13: Love that.
14: But,
13: all right.
14: And this is us being unserious.
13: I know, but this is something serious. Well, that's not really serious. It's really interesting. So today is National Coming Out Day.
14: Yes, which is very serious.
13: Which is, well, is it? I mean, it's a wonderful thing. This is from The Advocate. So there were new findings released Thursday by the Human Rights Campaign Foundation that show at least one third of LGBTQ plus adults surveyed that they were more open about their identities than 2 years ago.
14: Mm-hmm.
13: Which I think is interesting, especially since 2 years ago. We know. Yet 56% said the political climate made them less likely to be open, a figure that actually reached 70% among transgender and gender expansive adults.
14: Oh, absolutely.
13: Yeah. And 85% describe themselves as somewhat or very open about their LGBTQ plus identities, while 33% reported becoming more open, 22% they have become less open. A lot of numbers.
14: It's a lot of numbers, but I think what that factors into that is our community is very complex. So,
13: oh yeah,
14: even coming out as gay or bisexual or trans or non-binary, whatever, there are layers to that as well. So I am very open about certain things, but there are still other, like I accidentally was talking to Patty and I forgot we were on air and I mentioned that I was, you know, non-monogamous and, you know, more into the idea of polyamory.
13: Right.
14: And then my phone is going up because at the time, one of my boyfriends is texting me like, Ken, what are you doing? It's like, oh no, I forgot we were on air. But that's something that I
13: was that supposed to be just for you guys?
14: It wasn't a secret,
13: right?
14: But it was more so something,
13: not more media.
14: It just happened because, you know, Patty, chuck full of surprises.
13: Yeah,
14: it just happened. But my point is, so I was out about part of my life, but then the other part was it just kind of happened, and so I think that's what the numbers are showing. So you might have someone that's like, well, I'm out in. Like, I'm out to some people, I'm not out to others, or people know I'm gay, but they don't know that, like, I have a husband and a boyfriend, or they know I'm bi, but they don't know me and my wife share a boyfriend or a girlfriend, or so I think there are so many complexities.
13: So you're talking about, like, just the different identities within the LGBTQ,
14: that's what I'm
13: like, different
14: about.
13: Layers
14: yes,
13: of going
14: yes, yes,
13: on.
14: Yes.
13: I think, well, yes, but I also think this has more, the findings that they have has more to do with the political climate that's going
14: well,
13: on
14: that
13: right
14: too.
13: Now.
14: Yeah.
13: And also, it also pointed out, speaking of like Gen Z, which we were like minutes ago, but younger adults reported the greatest shift towards openness, with about 40% of those ages 18 to 34 saying they were more open than 2 years earlier.
14: I believe that.
13: I believe it too. You know, I work with a lot of young queer people.
14: Yeah.
13: And every time I see them, I want to be, and they get all whiny or whatever. I'm like, you can thank me.
14: Yeah.
13: You can thank me for and the people that we've been out on the streets and doing stuff.
14: I will say, I think as a generation, though, Gen Z is just more open about everything. Like, I have met folks and they'll go, oh, you have to excuse me. I have anxiety, or it's like, whoa.
13: Yeah.
14: We are in the workplace. Do not tell me about your anxiety. Like, what are you like? But that's the millennial in me. Like, you keep that to yourself. You go cry in the bathroom. Like, don't. Like, what is wrong? Like, it's going to hinder your growth in a company telling people you have all these mental issues. But then I take a step back from my millennial brain and go, or maybe they're telling me that, so I handle them differently and we can work better together.
13: Yeah, but then then the Gen X comes in and is just figure it out. You know,
14: I mean, I'm kind of like that, too.
13: That's where I am. I'm like, OK, so you need another mental health day?
14: Yeah, like.
13: Like, how does this work? And then, how are you able to, like,
14: it's
13: always strange.
14: Well,
13: but I will say, like, but you're saying
14: very open.
13: Gen Z is very open. They will tell you all of their,
14: yes,
13: but it's kind of like, reminds me of being in college with like in the theater department, at Northwestern. And it always felt like there was a competition about who could be the most tired. You know, it's like, oh, I've got this and this and this. So you just sit around the student center. Like at Norris, and you talk about, like, I've got to go to rehearsal for this class, and I got to rehearse for the show, and I've got to do this. And there's already some sort of competition with that, where, like, same thing with the Gen Z people. I just don't know if that's just the age.
14: I think you're looking at it that way because you're looking at it through the lens of a Gen X person. I think they just really want to put everything on the table so that you know what you're getting. I think there is a beauty in it. Don't get me. I think there is something beautiful about it. It's not the way I live, because I got secrets. I got lots of secrets. Mm-hmm. And but that's because I was raised by, like, the greatest generation where everything was a secret.
13: Right.
14: So I'm finding that balance myself.
13: Huh.
14: But I think it's more so I want to work with you in a better way. I want to share with you in a better way. So let me put this on the table so I handle you differently and you handle me differently.
13: Yeah. And then this is where I get look, we all know I am firmly in my old man Jenkins era. I am like completely get off of my lawn kind of moment.
14: I'm not there yet. It's coming though.
13: I'm just like, get off my lawn. But there's part of it like, yes, there's like openness about like, I have this, this, and this.
14: Yes.
13: But there's no accountability for it.
14: And that is where I okay, you have anxiety, ..
13: So what are you doing?
14: You know, I had a.
13: It's like, no, you have to treat me differently. Yes. It's like, well, what are you doing to overcome these obstacles that you're presenting to stuff?
14: Yes, I ended up going to a Pink concert with a Gen Z person, which was a huge mistake. And they got over, what is it, stimulated? And before anyone asks me, it was a long time ago that other stuff hadn't happened yet. But anyway, with the Pink stuff. But anyway, moving past. I just don't want anybody bothering me.
13: Whatever.
14: But anyway. I'm looking at him and he's kind of freaking out and he's like, I get overstimulated. And I'm like, okay, so what do you want me to do? Do you want to leave? Like, I don't know what you want me to do. It's like, well, I need you to comfort me. It's like, oh, I'm not a comforter. Like, I'm a millennial. You got to pull this together or go to the bathroom or I don't know, but I'm not going to help you.
13: You can leave. I'll hang out and watch the show.
14: I'm uncomfortable with public displays of emotion because I'm a millennial. Like, this is uncomfortable for me.
13: I'm not so worried about that. I mean.
14: Oh, no. I'm not like going to hold your hand and while you're crying in public.
13: Oh, yeah, no,
14: I'm not
13: no,
14: doing
13: no,
14: that's
13: no,
14: a
13: no,
14: lot.
13: No, no.
14: Yeah.
13: Why are you crying in public?
14: Well, because.
13: They're overstimulated.
14: And they don't have that. I don't know how to describe what I'm trying to. They
13: no,
14: don't
13: I know what you're talking
14: have
13: about.
14: That and gauge then, of, oh, I need to act it. I need to hold it together because I'm in public.
13: Yeah.
14: Which
13: well,
14: I
13: well, because the public private is so blurred right now.
14: Yes. And my thing is, you are in
13: especially
14: public,
13: if you
14: hold
13: are,
14: it together.
13: Yeah, especially if you are the defense secretary who wants to have public executions.
14: Can I will
13: like
14: say
13: like me
14: this.
13: Sneaking that in right at the very end?
14: Well, I said on my social media, and I will stand by it, there is nothing new under the sun. This country has a history of enjoying watching, especially men of color, killed in public. If you look at our history, our history shows that. Mm-hmm. So it's nothing new or surprising to me.
13: Well, it's the
14: it's very disgusting.
13: It's disgusting. It is the live streaming of it.
14: It is gross. Oh,
13: that is just like, this is where we are. This is where we are. But you're happy with this?
14: But we are also a nation where people will put on their Sunday's best to watch folks get lynched and burned in town squares.
13: Right.
14: So we have not strayed. I mean, when you talk about the foundation of who we are as a nation, folks don't want to acknowledge our foundation is not the best.
13: No.
14: And the only

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0: Welcome back to Out Chicago. Scott Duff here, along with Ken Mejia Beal. Rolling
5: back
0: along. And tomorrow on Live Local and Progressive, Joan Esposito's guests will be Ezra Levin, co-executive director of Indivisible, Michael Hawthorne, Pulitzer finalist, investigative reporter who focuses on 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We got a mayor's going to be happening in February, but we've got the midterms are coming up, and everything feels really, really, really, really overwhelming. But the best way to beat despair is through action. And joining us now is Denise Poliak from Indivisible Chicago. Denise, welcome to the show.
10: Thank you very much. It's great to be here with you, Scott and Ken.
11: It's so good to see you again, Denise.
10: As always, Ken.
11: There was no sarcasm there. I'm joking.
0: Oh, my goodness. So, Denise, question for you. When did you get involved with Indivisible Chicago, and what led you to be a part of the organization?
10: Yeah, that's a great question. And I just want to say that when you say Indivisible Chicago and you say action in the same sentence, that's really what we're all about.
0: Yeah.
10: Indivisible Chicago came into existence when all the Indivisible organizations came about back in 2017 when Trump was elected the first time. It feels like so very long ago. And
0: it really
10: I got involved.
0: Does. It's like 8,000 years.
11: Yeah.
10: Yeah. And I got involved the next year in 2018. I was looking for an activist home. And the wonderful thing for me about Indivisible Chicago is that we are all volunteers. So there is, so many opportunities. And if you have the energy and you have some experience, or if you don't and are willing to learn, there's a place for

0: for you. And I found that to be true for when I was looking for a place in Chicago after doing a lot of national work to really be activist and to do more here. So that's how I got involved with Indivisible Chicago. And I've been pretty much on the board ever since.
1: So prior to your work with Indivisible Chicago, had you been in the activism world?
0: Yeah, I had been. I had been in the labor movement for many, many years.
1: So. Awesome. So this is a place where you feel familiar and comfortable.
0: It is for me, but I think that one of the things that really amazed me when I first came to Indivisible Chicago was when I met the leaders. Many of them had never done anything before Trump got elected, and that continues to be true. We attract people who have a lot of experience, some people who are retired, some people who are active, you know, in careers that are still in activism, but do this in addition to. And then we have a lot of people who are just like brand new and have never done anything. And now they find they have the time or they feel like they absolutely have to do something. Yeah. And we like to say that that nobody can do everything, but everybody can do something. And we should all figure out the something that we can do. And if you come to Indivisible Chicago, we'll help you figure that out based on what you're interested in, what you have time to do. And we'll tell you what we think is like what most urgent to be done at any moment in time.
1: That is one of the coolest things about this organization, because I know there are some now elected alder people who had no experience, but because Indivisible started up, they got involved because, like you said, not everybody can. Oh, you said it so much better than I'm butchering it. Everybody can do something. And a lot of people who are like, I have to do something. And for me, that is the best antidote for despair, because right now these are dark times that are happening right now. But if you can find something to do that helps relieve that and helps, it creates community. It creates, a united front. There are a lot of things that are going on at very different levels with Indivisible Chicago. What are some of the actions that are you all are focusing on right now as we are heading towards the midterms, November 3rd?
0: Yeah, I would say that we're trying to put things into three categories for us. One is that we want to continue the resistance that we have built. I mean, many people know us through the Big No Kings marches that we helped organize and lead. And, last year, earlier this year, and that resistance in those big kinds of protests, the mobilizations, and in many smaller protests that especially those that really try to respond and resist the attacks against the most vulnerable communities, which, immigrant communities. We've done a lot of work with the LGBTQ and trans communities and planning actions and protests and those kinds of things. And we want to continue to do that. And we will continue to do that because no matter what happens in November, we have two more years of this, Trump regime. Right. So one is that we continue to do all that kind of resistance. The second thing is you've talked about the midterms. I mean, the single most important thing that we can do right now is, defeat the MAGA right and the Trump regime in these elections. Obviously, Trump's name's not on the ballot, but the control of Congress very much is. And the more we are successful in November, the more we win by, if you will, then the more difficult it is for him to screw around with the results, which is the third piece of this. In addition to resisting and electing, we need to continue to protect. We need to protect our vote and we need to protect our voice because they are coming after activists where they can. They are trying to, silence us by creating fear and compliance, which, we've seen so much of that in the last 2 years. And we know that if they can mess with the vote results, they will probably try to do that. It is much harder for them to do that if the margins are not close.
1: Yeah, that is true. So we've got resist, protect, and elect going on right here as the three pillars of Indivisible. So what are, because I know there are, especially with getting folks out to vote, there are a lot of activities, action events that happen almost on a daily basis with Indivisible Chicago. Can you share some of those?
0: Yeah, I mean, we do things on a daily basis and we like to promote things that others do because, while I think you mentioned being in community before is really important and everyone should find their own community and your own place to do activism where they get that strength and energy. So we also promote the most. We do an email every and post on social media and our website every day, 5 days a week. So Monday through Friday, three things that you can do. Some of them are things that are coming up. Some of them are big things. Some of the things you can do from your living room or on your computer. But we try to create lots of different levels of activism. Right now, because of the midterms, I would say our most focus, our biggest focus is really getting the vote out early. The super site's open here in Chicago now. You can go vote. They'll be voting in all of the wards I think, a week from tomorrow. So we want to make sure you get out and vote early. We want to bank that vote. We want to show not just people here in Chicago and our elected officials, but people nationally that, you know, this is something we all have to do, that we have to make our stand right now to do this. And the second thing is we need to turn out people in our communities who vote, who may not feel as activism inspired. They may not listen to this radio show, but we see them at the bars. We see them at the restaurants. We go out with them, and we need to make sure everybody here is voting. And then the third thing is volunteering. There's lots of ways to volunteer for elected officials here and organizations. Indivisible Chicago is really focused on how we can affect the outcome of the new Congress and who will be elected. So most of our volunteer work is in Michigan and in Wisconsin. Mm-hmm. We have over 50 people canvassing in Michigan today. We had a similar number up in Wisconsin yesterday. We do this every weekend between now and the election. And we have phone banks during the week. So there's lots of ways to get involved. If you've never done it before, we work in pairs. We work safely. We'll tell you how to do it. We'll support you. So you can go to indivisiblechicago.com. You can look at all the ways of signing up and volunteering. And that is the most important thing you can do. And if you're not into any of that, but you do want to make sure you're involved in the election activity, we still need people to help protect the vote, and particularly people with legal backgrounds. So there's also opportunities and information on our site about how to do that.
1: Yeah. And really quickly, I know there's a No Kings event that's planned for the 17th, but it's different from the previous rallies.
0: It is. So the No Kings is a national thing, and what they've called for is hyper local activities that are really focused on voting early and doing these kinds of volunteer activities. So that is what we are doing. We don't have a big downtown march and rally scheduled for October 17th, and that's not happening most places. But there's in the Chicagoland area over a dozen things happening in communities in Rogers Park and on the northwest side, up in Arlington Heights and Evanston on the south side. All those will go up in one place on our website come Monday, come tomorrow. So people can look at our website then to see if there's something in their community they'd like to join. But the most important thing is to volunteer, to be active, and to go vote. And then we know that if I can, and maybe because I know we're watching the time, and that we also know that people do want to march and that people do want to be active. And no matter how this election turns out, that we have to continue the resistance part of this because we have 2 more years of this administration. So we are planning, and you can mark your calendar now, to take to the streets and march on November 7th, which is the Saturday immediately after the election. And you're hearing it here for the first time.
1: We plan to
0: be working with our partners this week to announce it more generally and provide a little bit more details. We also know that if Trump can, he will interfere with the election results. Mm-hmm. And although we are saying November 7th is the day that we march, if something happens on November 3rd and there is a call nationally to take the streets on November 4th or 5th or 6th, we'll be prepared to do that. And we will be prepared to take the streets after November 7th up until the new Congress gets elected if we have to. But one way or the other, we're going to march on November 7th because we know that whatever the outcome of the election, we have to continue the resistance. We have to demand accountability and we have to demand that, that the elected officials, whoever they meet may be, start taking actions to reverse the cruelty and illegal actions of the Trump regime and stop them from continuing for the next 2 years. And that's not going to happen if we're not active and if our voices aren't heard.
1: So that's true. And the best way to combat despair is to be active. If there's so many different layers of like events that you are like feel best suited for, go to indivisiblechicago.com. It's fantastic. Denise Polyak, thank you so much for joining us.
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1: all of the work that you are doing and continue to do. 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
0: Absolutely. Thank you so very much.
1: Thank you. We're going to take a quick break. And when we come back, it is the second hour of Out Chicago right here on WCBT Heartland Signal.
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4: Have you ever wondered why hospital personnel, doctors, and nurses aren't afraid of serious infections from the superbugs that are so common in their workplaces? Dr. Brad Spellberg, associate professor of medicine at UCLA, says working in a hospital is not as risky as you might think.
5: The reason is that we know to take precautions. You know, I'm an infection specialist. When I get called in to see a patient, they're already worried there's an infection. I put on the gown, I put on the gloves, if necessary, on the mask. And I go in and see the patient, I'm protected. It's actually the first responders that are at the highest risk. They have to do the initial evaluation. The emergency room, the med techs, the paramedics, the police, they have to do the initial evaluation of people without having any idea what's going on. So doctors and hospitals tend to be fairly protected by the fact that we're forewarned. Forewarned is forearmed.
4: With Checkup on Health, I'm Chris Whitting.
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7: NBC News Radio, I'm Lisa Carton. President Trump says there is an energy ceasefire in the war between Russia and Ukraine. Trump made the announcement today in a post on Truth Social, adding that both parties have agreed. It comes just days after the president and Russia will supply diesel fuel to the U.S. Trump called it a great announcement for diesel prices for Americans. The deal reportedly angered Ukrainian President Volodymyr Zelensky. At least four people are dead after the first hurricane of the Atlantic season made landfall. Hurricane Isaias hit the Florida panhandle Friday night, where it caused damage that has been described as catastrophic. The storm weakened as it moved inland, but continued to cause damage, including widespread power outages. Over 500,000 customers are still without power in the region. About 10 million remain under flood alerts, with heavy rain impacting an area from northern Florida to southern Virginia. Officials in Saudi Arabia say 12 people are dead and about 300 are wounded after Houthi militants in Yemen launched an attack on an airport in Riyadh. Operations at King Khalid International Airport were suspended after Saturday's attack and travelers were evacuated. A senior Houthi official says the attack on the airport was in retaliation for recent Saudi airstrikes on civilian targets in Yemen. Pope Leo will undergo surgery this week to remove an early-stage growth from his lung. The 71-year-old pontiff made the announcement today during his noon prayer at St. Peter's Square. The American-born pope said the operation will take place at a hospital in Rome in the coming days. Michigan Democratic Senate candidate Abdul El-Sayed says his party needs to win by massive numbers in the midterm elections. He made the comment during an interview with NBC's Meet the Press.
8: We've got to win by massive enough numbers that it is unquestionable that we won.
7: El-Sayed added the president has already threatened to do what he did in 2020, which is deny the outcomes of an election. 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
10: 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We're sharp, funny, and not backing down. 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
13: CoreCivic and the GEO Group, which are the two largest private prison companies in this country that run the vast majority of these detention centers, they both posted massive profits, 15% growth, 27% growth, and together over $1.5 billion in profit in the quarter. And you think about what happens when two companies together are earning multiple billions of dollars in a year. They are investing in continuing whatever is enriching them through lobbying, kickbacks, relationships with Congress. But then you layer on that people are literally enriching themselves on the detention of these tiny children. It is so shocking to the conscience if you allow yourself to contemplate it.
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10: I'd like to welcome you to WCPT AM's Out Chicago. Think of us as Sunday brunch with your gay best friends. Now please welcome your host, Scott Duff.
1: Welcome back to the second hour of Out Chicago. Scott Duff here along with Ken Mejia-Beal.
14: He's back.
1: There we are. I love it. Adding some tone to the joint.
14: Yeah, some tone.
1: Some silliness according
14: tone, to... Tone, silliness, unseriousness, unabashed happiness.
1: There we are. And don't forget glamour.
14: What can I say?
1: It just happens.
14: Bottle it's
1: so
14: up.
1: Like, just happens.
14: Bottle
1: so
14: it up.
1: Bottle it up. Selling it on out. All right. Hey, if you haven't already, you can follow Heartland Signal on X, Facebook, TikTok, Instagram, and Threads at Heartland Signal. 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
1: Cents a month. I always feel like Bonnie Franklin. 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
14: No. No.
1: Oh, my gosh. So great. All right. Anyway. Hey, today is National Coming Out Day, day to celebrate the LGBTQ community and to advocate for civil rights. And I couldn't think of a better guest than our next one, than Rick Miller, founder of the organization Gay Sons and Mothers. He has interviewed hundreds of folks about the special relationship between gay men and their mothers. And the result is the film, Mom, I Have Something to Tell You, a documentary focusing on coming out stories, both good and bad. And joining us now is none other than Rick Miller. Rick, welcome to the show.
15: Hey there. So good great morning. To be here.
1: Oh my gosh. Thank you so much for joining us today. Tell our listeners a little bit more about what led to the creation of Gay Sons and Mothers.
15: Sure. There's been so little information out there about the impact that a mother has on her gay sons. And I am a psychotherapist. I've been working with gay men and some of their mothers for a bunch of years, and I thought I would write an article, and I started interviewing people, and then suddenly it was like, whoa, this needs to be a documentary film because this relationship is so profound and so sacred, and mothers frequently worry that they're not doing it right. Sons frequently are either grateful or disappointed. So it took about 8 years to work on this project, and the movie was released a year ago. And now, last week, we released it on YouTube, and it's going viral. Again, it's called Mom, I Have Something to Tell You. And we have our own page called Gay Sons and Mothers, so please follow us.
1: Yeah, and it's it's really good. What was it like to make this documentary and to, amazing. I mean, it had to have been just kind of mind blowing, especially with, you have some people who are, everybody was just so real and so honest with your interviews.
15: Yeah. So I traveled all over and met different sons and mothers, and every person I met was like a love affair. I just fell in love with their openness, their honesty, their gratitude. And what I realized about this project is that many people don't really think deeply about why this relationship is important. And so for the first time, mothers were talking about what their relationship was really like with their sons, and same with sons and their mothers. So it's been a tearjerker experience all along the way. And every time I see the film, I still get weepy.
1: Along your journey, what are some of the similarities that you discovered?
15: Sure. You know? So some of the incredible similarities are that mothers who have been present for their kids and let them be exactly who they are unaware of how significant that's been. And frequently it's been the determinant of her child's well-being, that if you want your child to flourish, instead of not letting him play with the dolls that he wants to play with or do the things that he wants to do, just let him be who he is and things will be completely fine. And so this film is so reassuring for mothers who have seen it. For sons, it's exciting and fun and heartwarming, but for mothers, it hits an even deeper chord.
1: It's so funny that, you know, my mother is no longer with us. And I had, of course, and it was also like just basically the two of us, because my siblings are older and my parents got divorced when I was young. So it was the two of us, and we've very much had a very special relationship. But I think she always knew that, you know, what you were talking about, how the moms are surprised that by supporting and loving your kid, that you're going to be making like a really great human being. It shocks me that's a surprising, but I mean, I guess I shouldn't be.
15: Well, and I mean, it's so hard being a mother. All mothers worry about, most mothers, I should say, worry about, am I doing this right? Not just for LGBTQ kids, but for any kids. And so often these mothers, they may have wondered, is my kid gay? They've been worried about how he's treated at school, at the playground, in communities. And like when I was growing up in the 1960s, it wasn't talked about. So frequently mothers who were attuned and good mothers just followed their intuition, but didn't talk about it with anyone, sometimes including their own husbands, their own doctors, whomever. So a lot is changing now because mothers have forums, there's online groups, there's a lot of support, there's information out there, thank God, both for mothers and LGBTQ children. And so coming out is less of an isolated incident than it used to be, which I'm really happy about.
1: Yeah. Oh, me too. It's so, it's so funny because I was thinking about like, oh, today's National Coming Out Day. Like, wouldn't a perfect day to be doing that? And I feel like National Coming Out Day has kind of changed since the inception, as we've gained more visibility, as the, because of people coming out, because, you know, we have new protections, you know, I have no idea where I'm going with this line of thought.
14: It just
1: feels like it's, I don't know. Like, is it still relevant? I mean, clearly it is.
15: Yes, it's still relevant because there are a lot of communities out there, religious communities, ethnic communities that are absolutely conservatively based. And there's groups of liberal people who don't have to come out and they're finding it easier, but there's just as many people who are struggling more than ever. So having an actual month and a day to celebrate coming out, you having me on the show today, if one person hears me, which obviously more than one person hears me, then any bit of motivation, any bit of permission to make it easier is an incredible thing.
1: Yeah. And this film, Mom, I have something to tell you. It really does run, like, you cover the gamut that goes on. Yeah. You have, like, these really incredible stories of, like, I'm the most supportive mom on the planet, mm-hmm. you know? And then you have other ones like, well, it was not good to, yeah. you know.
16: Sadly.
1: Yeah. As you were curating these, the interviews,
16: yeah.
1: like, how did you go and choose to see, like, whose story we're going to include in this, yeah. in the film?
16: Great question, because I interviewed maybe 80 or 90 different people.
17: Oh, wow.
16: And
17: wow.
16: I would have wanted to include every single
1: one of them. Of
16: every
1: course.
16: Single
1: yeah.
16: one. If I could have, and obviously I couldn't. So I worked with a storyteller and an editor, and they're a married couple. They're a lot younger than I am. And so what they did is they tried to focus on as many interviews that had mothers and sons together. But also, I know so many people that are older, and they wanted to make sure that we had representation from different cultures mm-hmm. and different ages. So that helped too. I just feel so bad that I couldn't include everyone, because there were touching moments from every single interview. And then once we narrowed down who was going to be in the film, I had to deal with my own guilt and sadness that the others weren't included. Mm-hmm. Then with the existing interviews, they crafted the storyline, and I shared with them some of my favorite moments in these interviews, mm-hmm. which they included many of, and that's kind of how it came together. It was like a poetic story working with the three of us together, making it come together, and I believe that it came together beautifully.
1: Oh, 100%.
17: I agree. I think it did. I loved it.
16: Thank you.
17: And I'm doing my best to kind of hold it together. What I will say is Scott sent it to me, and I was a little, I don't have the best relationship with my mother. So I was kind of like, I'm going to leave this feeling real bitter.
1: Yeah.
17: However, I left it feeling so happy that other people don't have my experience. And it was actually very beautiful in that way for me.
16: Unfortunately, many people do have your experience, but again, if some people can view this film, particularly mothers, and recognize that they have a choice to do things a little bit differently for the well-being of their kids, then that makes a huge difference. The thing that I frequently am aware of is that we gay men, gay boys, expect our mothers to be so perfectly available to us, because it's a cliche in a way, and that is not the case at all. It's never really quite that way. So I appreciate your speaking about this.
1: Yeah. Is that your biggest hope, is the audience moms for this?
16: Well, it's a little of everyone. I mean, I've been to film festivals. I've shown it to various communities, and the audience is everyone. And frequently people show up either because they're gay or because they have a gay family member or a gay friend. But anytime anyone sees the film, people are in line thanking me for doing it. And frequently people say, well, this is for everyone because it's about mothers and their children. So that's a compliment right there. But I started out working on this thinking that sons are going to really appreciate this. But in a short period of time, it was really clear this is for mothers more than it is for sons. Sons have Instagram. They have Grindr. You know, they have wherever they want to be.
1: They've got their things,
16: mothers don't have as many options.
1: Yeah, and it's especially, you know, mothers of older gay men, you know, like there, it was a completely different time. As you were saying, you know, it was still on the mental health list into the 70s, you know, like I remember when I came out to my mom, oh my gosh, I did it. Like, it was so bad. I did it in public.
17: Oh, God.
1: I was at a restaurant in Evanston. I did it so she couldn't yell at me. It was at a place called Yesterday's, where it was like they served ribs. And so they had giant rolls of paper towels on the table. And I went, Mom, I'm gay. She said, yes, I know. And I just, paper towels coming out. But then the next day she was like, you need to go to therapy. You know, and I'm like, because it was a different time, and looking back, I think I got very defensive with that, because I was like, oh, you're not going to change me. I thought it was a way to change. Like, you wanted me to change as opposed to let's process what you have been experiencing, which I think was, that wasn't the intention. We had a rough couple of years. Things were a little challenging. Yeah. But like I said, because it was just the two of us for so long, basically, that we got through it and we, my relationship with Phyllis has always been wonderful.
16: If I had met you back then, what I would have said to you, which you probably wouldn't have liked, is give her some time.
1: Yeah. Oh.
16: None of us want our parents to not get it the second we come.
17: Oh, absolutely.
16: We all want them to like, okay, honey, I love you just the same. And of course that happens for many people, but for many people it doesn't happen. And it really takes some time for parents to acclimate and adjust and recognize that things are going to be okay. And sometimes I feel like I have to hit people over the head with that information, but that's a very important part of coming out is expecting that just because you've been holding this in as a secret for months or even years, it doesn't mean that your parents are going to be A-okay the second they find this out. And it's really helpful.
1: Yeah. And there was even one of the sons in the documentary had a very similar experience. And that's one thing on this National Coming Out Day. I think it is a really important thing. You've been grappling with this for however long you've been doing it, but this is the first time they've heard this news. Give them at least the amount of time that you've been grappling with it.
16: Totally.
17: You know, something I always tell folks, especially members of the trans community, but LGBTQ in general, is sometimes you have to give your parents a moment to grieve the life that they've imagined for you, and it's not going to happen. So you just got to give them some. And I had that with my dad. Like, I had to give him a moment to be like, oh, no. And then he was fine, but I had to give him a moment to.
16: Well, good for you for giving him a moment.
17: Well, you have to. It's mandatory. Yeah. I don't like change, so I've already understood that, okay, this is going to be a little bit of a change for some folks, so give him some time.
1: Well, that's good.
16: I like the slogan for National Coming Out Day. It's mandatory. Give your parents a moment.
1: Yes. There you go.
17: Give them a moment.
1: Thank you. So I think, folks, you know, if you want to do something really great, it's a beautiful 30-minute documentary. It's great. It's
17: really beautiful.
1: It's called Mom, I Have Something to Tell You. You can find out more about the work of Gay Sons and Mothers, and you can find links to Mom, I Have Something to Tell You at gaysonsandmothers.org for all the info that's going on there. Rick Miller.
16: The film is on YouTube if people want to look.
17: Yes, it is.
1: And it's on the YouTubes. And it really is lovely. And I think it's a great way to kind of honor the day.
16: Wow. I know I'm interrupting you. Very exciting news. We're up to 26,000 views in less than a week.
1: Oh, my gosh. Congratulations.
16: I'm shocked.
17: It's beautiful.
16: It's incredible. It's so exciting.
1: Well, I'm not the way that, you know, young people are online right now. Yeah. You know, they're going to find it. And I hope that so many people find it because it's
17: beautiful.
1: It's a really beautiful film and you should be very, very proud. So Rick Miller.
16: I am very proud. And hopefully I will see you in person in Chicago soon for a screening.
1: I know. Yes, I know. Thanks to Donna. I was just talking to Donna, my neighbor.
16: Hi, Donna.
1: I know. Hi, Donna. There they are. She's right across the way. She was so excited that you were going to be on the show. And so am I. So Rick Miller, thank you so much. The organization is Gay Sons and Mothers, and the film, you can find it on YouTube, is Mom, I Have Something to Tell You. Rick Miller, happy coming out day, and thank you for this beautiful work.
16: I so appreciate it. Take care.
1: All right, we are going to take a quick break, and when we come back, it's time for Write Club. Woof, woof. So stick around. 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
28: Hi, my name is Amy Sumter. 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
1: Welcome back to Out Chicago. Scott Duff here along with Ken Mejia Beal.
17: Yes.
1: Very grateful that nobody can hear our conversations during the break.
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17: Yeah.
1: Anyway, Monday on Driving It Home, Patty Vasquez will be joined by Dr. Jason Bussell, Director of Chicago Community Acupuncture. 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Tune in YouTube and Facebook. Look, I'm so happy.
17: You are so happy.
1: I'm so happy, you're so happy.
17: We're all so happy.
1: Just as long as we say any. I don't know what I'm saying.
17: This is drifting into a Xanax.
1: I was killing into the woods is what I was doing. But I'm just happy about these people that are going to be on here because, if lovers of live lit and laughter.
17: Lovers of live lit and laughter.
1: Get thee to the G-Man Tavern on October 20th for the launch of the 17th season of Right Club. If you have never taken in this joyful event, it is the world's foremost competitive reading series featuring the most audacious and fearsome of writers and performers. And joining us now are the hosts, producers, and timekeepers, and just all-around shenanigan people, wranglers, Corbett Pascoe and Josh Zagorin. Corbett and Josh, welcome welcome to the show.
17: Good morning.
0: Hello.
3: What's going on?
1: Oh my God. I'm so great. So good to see you guys.
0: So good to see you too.
1: Ooh, this is amazing.
3: Hello.
17: It's a party.
1: First of all, congratulations on 17 years. What the what?
0: Yeah. Entire.
3: My ankles feel it.
1: Really? So, Corbett, how would you describe Write Club?
0: You know, I have so many very different ways to describe this, but it's so many because there's so many different purposes and people you're talking to, right?
1: Yes.
0: But the easiest way I like to say it is a bar brawl, but with words instead of fists. Because we don't have insurance and there's enough violence. So it's like debate club, but instead of your English class, again, it's in the back of the bar and you can swear as much as you want and you don't really have to follow the rules necessarily.
1: Yes. So every month there is a theme, mm-hmm. right?
0: Yep.
1: A theme of the show. And then now, Josh, do the two of you pick the things?
3: I usually just agree to it.
1: Okay. Like,
3: there's an email chain and everyone's like, what do you think of this? I'm like, great.
1: That's awesome.
0: That's wonderful.
17: Josh, you are me.
3: I'm really good at agreeing with things.
0: He really is.
3: Love it. Into it. Let's go.
0: It's my favorite. But also when I need like, do you guys think this or this? That's great.
1: That's okay. There was an or. There was an or in there.
3: Yeah. Both.
1: Yes.
3: Both are fine. Look, why do we have to choose?
1: Indeed.
0: Right. Why choose?
1: Why choose?
3: Turf and turf. It's in the name.
1: Why not do both? But you've got, you have these rider combatants and they basically pick like opposite sides of a thing.
0: They are assigned. Yes.
1: Yes. They are assigned. Yes. I still take umbrage. Look,
3: you are, it's homework.
1: It's homework.
3: Because
1: like mine last year was trick or treat and I got trick. And let me tell you, I hate tricks. I hate being tricked.
3: Yeah.
1: I hate
3: not a big fan of pranks.
1: Not a big fan of
3: been
1: a big fan of pranks.
0: No.
1: You know, so you got to kind of like find a way around. But, how do you create, each show's theme for the Rider Combatants? And how do you curate those amazing people?
3: Corey emails us and says, what do you think of this? And we go, yes, let's do that.
1: I see. So
0: now, to be fair and helpful, one of our staff members, Bilal Dardai, created a giant spreadsheet of every
3: huge spreadsheet
0: theme and topic we have used for the last 10 plus years, which has helped me so much because now we can go back and including the ones that we didn't use. So we'll go through, you know, depending on what the news cycle is doing, what Chicago is doing, what we're kind of feeling in our bones, kind of goes around the end seasons, you know, general theme, right? Right now it's the rising price of Gastly is the theme for October 20th, which is just so dumb.
3: I like it. I'm into it. Let's do it.
0: I'm so into it. That keep in mind, that is a compliment. And from there, we will kind of go through our topics that it is really fun to come up with these one word prompts, but also you have to put yourself in the position of someone defending that or talking about it. Like we joke that at one point it's going to be soup versus salad.
1: Right.
0: But then you have to go, I love salad? Is that really what we're going to do to somebody?
3: Hey,
1: not this summer. Not this summer.
17: Not this summer.
1: Look out. Not this summer.
17: It's killing
3: for 2026.
1: Yeah, there we go.
0: Yeah. We decided no.
3: I think that's part of the thing is that some people get topics that they wouldn't normally argue for.
1: Yeah.
3: And then it's like, that's the gig. You have to try. It's debate without rebuttal. Like state your claim. And state it as hard as you can. And it may not be something you agree with. And some people we find use that as like a prompt to come up with clever ways of bringing in their own opinions about something bigger, something that has to do with, you know, the current state of the world. And some people just argue zombies versus vampires and they win.
1: Yes.
3: And that someone was me and I still talk about it.
0: As you should. Now, whereas
3: that was a good day.
1: Go ahead.
0: I had early versus late and I had early. I'm never early.
1: No.
0: So I had to work around it and that was my first loss. And I was.
3: Oh, was that? I didn't know that. That's wild.
0: Oh, yeah.
3: Oh, I'm a little late to that party.
1: There, I see what you did there. I see what you did there. I see what you did there. I got a question. Yeah. The show's been around for 17 years. How long have you two been a part of it?
0: I joined, I think, around 2015 or 16.
3: Yeah, I think that's right.
0: Yeah, and I basically wormed my way into staff almost immediately. Right. I was like,
1: Hi. Hi.
3: Looking on the window.
1: I'm awesome, by the way. Yeah.
0: Kind of clung to the staff.
3: Corbett, were you a combatant for a while first and then became... Okay, same with me, because that was the same deal. Like, I won a bunch of bouts. I just thought this was a cool thing that I got to do every month. And then I got... Same kind of deal, just like... hanging out with the previous host and timekeeper, that's Ian Belknap and Lindsay Moscato. And Ian founded the company. So Ian is the one that created and coined the term Live Lit, which I think is a wild thing that we live in. And just after the show, I'd hang out with them and then be like, hey, what do you need? How can I help you? Do you need me to drive you somewhere? Can I pick something up, buy you a drink, whatever? And then eventually just we were, I think Corey and I were just like in the same room when they were like, oh, we'd like to pass this off to someone. And we were like,
1: hello.
3: Is that cool?
0: Hey,
3: is it cool?
1: I'm here.
0: Could I take? And it was a slow process. But I mean, as it should be, because this is a very intellectually heavy, but also philosophically heavy. Like this, the importance of this, we don't really show the gravity in the show until the pieces happen, right? We're very lighthearted. We're having a good time. But there is so much that is important to the basis of this, that you can plant your feet, meet their gaze, and speak your piece, as Ian would put it, that for one glorious hour a month, we are not beholden to those with more money, therefore more power. The artists are in charge kind of thing. Like, this is a big deal, even though it comes off as, it's a bar brawl. So we take that very seriously, but also make great, great inappropriate jokes the entire time.
1: Oh, yeah.
3: And the comment section is closed. There is no comment section. There is no rebuttaling. There is no like likes, dislikes. It's like, no, you said this for 7 minutes. That's it. When we're done, you either like it, you don't like it. And I think that's a really refreshing place to be, where it's like, I don't really care about your opinion right now. Just, this is what was said. And did you like it? Great. If you didn't, that's fine. We'll move on to the next thing.
0: You're not allowed to.
1: I'll get a little tiny cup at the end.
0: You get the loving cup.
3: Your little shot glass at the end.
0: That's right. A little shot glass called the loving cup of deathless fucking glory.
1: Let's go. It's fun.
0: Nothing.
1: That was, we got you though.
3: I saw you go for it.
1: Hey, I'm glad you did. And that is what we call a little extra for people who go to the podcast.
3: That's BTS, man.
1: Just the YouTube.
3: Just the added content.
1: But just to get back to you again, because you have this silly, silly little tiny cup that comes around with a wonderfully fabulous dirty name. But the things that come out, like I remember with my writer combatant on my show, Shariba Rivers did an incredible piece. I think it was about shouting, or I forget what the theme was.
3: Scream, maybe.
0: That it's time for us to scream.
1: To scream. Yeah. And I got the audio, and we actually played her performance on this show after getting permission from you and from Shariba. Like, it's not only is it a hilarious, but it also is like, people speak to, like you were saying, this is that you have 7 minutes right now to speak your truth, and it's only your truth. So I think that is, it really is powerful and profound, and one of the best nights that you will have, you know, out.
0: Right. And it's a Tuesday, and we'll have you home at a decent hour. We're old too.
3: Yeah. Oh, yeah. We're done before 10.
1: Yeah.
0: Like, we're going to.
3: The Ubers are still running, and if you want to stay, you can.
0: Absolutely. We would encourage you to do so. The winners, I should also mention, do get paid as well, and so do those who do not prevail. So that's $100 for the winner, and that's $50 for those who do not prevail.
17: And that's pretty nice.
1: And you can get tips.
3: And thank you for saying so, that $50 is nice.
1: Yeah.
3: Whenever we bring that up in a crowd, we always say, you know, the loser, which is not the losers, he who shall not prevail, they who shall not prevail. they get, sorry, I'm in a lobby at a hotel. You're going to hear all kinds of amazing stories next
0: week. Oh, I can't wait.
1: I can't wait.
3: But yeah, the ones who do not prevail, they get $50, and there's like a smattering of applauses.
0: Yeah.
3: And I'm always like, oh, I guess $50 isn't a lot of money.
17: It's a lot. Okay. It's a lot
0: give
17: of money.
0: Give me $50.
17: If
3: it's not a lot of money, give me $50. Right now.
17: If you gave me $5 and I didn't prevail, I'd be like, thank you so much.
3: Thank you so much.
1: Let me tell you, it's more than what you make for like doing the same amount of work at like Zany's. Let me just tell you that.
0: What's interesting about
1: sorry,
0: that?
1: Sorry, did I just say that, Zany?
3: Shots fired at Zany. Everyone.
0: Right? Look out.
3: It's hottest of takes. Too spicy for TV.
0: This is now a Zany's trashed account.
1: There we are. So what is coming up? So we're launching the 17th season on the October 20th at the G-Man Tavern. The combatants are bananas, several of whom have been on this show. Who you got coming out and what are they going to be fighting?
0: So when we look for artists, you know, we have a great kind of stable, that sounds weird, of writer performers that we have had on the show before that we love to have back, right? But also, it's really fun to get new talent, new blood. I like to say that I stalk the internet and other shows to try to find people. People submit through our website. So to kick off,
3: people call that scouting, but I think
0: is that what that is?
1: Stalking works as well, but scouting is a little more user friendly. Yeah.
3: It's all the same. It feels like sports.
0: It sounds a little gentler. You're right. Okay, so scouting. Thank you, image consultant. so we have in the Halloween kind of theme, we have first versus final. And that is Binky Tolfrey and Archie Jemjen.
17: Mm-hmm. Oh, I love Archie. Sorry, continue.
3: And I love Binky, right? So one of our combatants will prevail.
17: Yes. Sorry.
1: Yeah, Nikki's a jerk. Archie's amazing.
17: Sorry.
3: Count to their final score, just by the way.
0: Right. Whoever the future judges that we pick from the audience, this cannot affect the audience.
1: Right.
3: Does not count.
0: We also have Meat versus Bone. Which is Chicago favorites Elizabeth Gomez and Breon Arzell. And for our what we call the newbie bout, we have Witchy versus Whimsy, which is Jean Marie Kuhn and Christopher Bigelow. And I'm super excited about that. Jean is a longtime listener, first time caller kind of thing. She has supported a gajillion of our shows, and her husband Robert Kuhn and her daughter Kelsey Kuhn went up against each other in a past show. And Christopher Bigelow actually is on the submit list, like submitted to us, and I was delighted when that happened. So that's who we got this time, and myself and Josh.
1: Look, let me tell you again, if you haven't been to go check out a show of Right Club, you're doing yourself a disservice. And, you know, like I said, we're grown folks. You're home at a reasonable hour. You are home at a reasonable hour.
0: Afterwards, for the season 17 premiere, my band, Gargamel, will be playing. And songs that us older folks know and some that we don't, but mostly that we do because we like familiar. And we're also still going to have you home in a decent hour. Still like an hour set. We're like, all right, that's enough. Everybody go to bed. So, you know, you're home before 10 p.m. Like, we're here for you.
17: You can be sold at home before 10 p.m.
1: No question. Will you be doing the dinner time show or the lunch cruise show? Will you be jumping in the line as a tropical moment, or will you be white kids in bow ties doing the running man?
0: Everybody dance now.
3: Why not both? Why can't we do both? See, this is what I bring to the table.
1: Thank you.
0: That's why vests are reversible, so that you know when you're waiting.
3: It's going to be as spicy as a carnival cruise.
1: Yes. So. Corey and I, Corbett and I actually first met when Jesus was in diapers on the Spirit of Chicago, where we were singing and dancing waiters. So that's why I, whenever I see, I always want to call you Corey, but I know it's Corbett.
0: No, they're both right.
1: I know, but it's just, but whenever I see you, I'm like, I love him. Spirit. We got drive that car. And then nobody switch mics.
0: Oh, right. You got switch mics.
1: And then hop.
0: Scoop the mashed potatoes.
1: There we are. Yes.
0: And
1: there we go.
0: I like to do some of the moves at Ed Cross.
1: Right.
17: I need to see this in live action.
1: It'll be great. Well, you can see it in live action when you go check out the Stephen 17 opener of Right Club at G-Man Tavern on October 20th. Go to rightclubnation.com to find out more information. Yes. It really is wonderful. Corbett Pasco and Josh Legorin, thank you so much for taking time out today. And, thank you for making Chicago a little bit more artsy-fartsy.
3: Yeah.
0: Right.
3: Emphasis on fartsy.
1: Yeah, it's so much fartsy. That is what we are. We are a very fartsy show over here. So
0: we're professional fartists.
1: I love it. There we go. Oh. And on that note, I bid you farewell and a happy Halloween and a happy opening to season 17, Corey and Josh.
0: Thank you so much. We'll see you soon.
1: Yes, absolutely. Hey, yes. We've got to take a quick break. And when we do come back, it'll be the final thrilling show-stopping moments about Chicago right here on WCPT Heartland Signal.
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1: And that's Ken. 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
1: 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Kenna Lenoff, who's running the marathon today.
2: I saw.
1: As well as being the 2026 candidate for Chicago Board of Education. Illinois Comptroller Susana Mendoza, mm-hmm. a 2027 candidate for Chicago Mayor. We got Bridget Lee, founder of the Academy for Local Leadership. We got director Sheldon Epps and actor Alan H. Cream from Chicago Shakespeare Theater's production of Play On that's playing through next weekend. Mm-hmm. Jennifer Gross Handler, so many people.
2: It's a wonderful place.
1: So many people. And, the J and J Quo of Human Rights Campaign.
2: Fanciness.
1: We've got fanciness. So go look on our podcast, rate us with nothing but 5 stars.
2: Yeah. If you're unhappy, rate someone else.
1: Yeah. If you're unhappy, just don't listen.
2: Yeah. Just don't rate us.
1: Yeah.
2: Yeah. Just skip it.
1: Mm-hmm.
2: Don't rate.
1: There we are. Thank you. That's called self-preservation. Oh, man.
2: Yeah.
1: Are you a TV person?
2: I'm a big TV person.
1: I know like you enjoy like reality.
2: No, I watch a lot of television.
1: Okay. I used to. Things have changed so much for me. Like this past year with dealing with my dog passing. Yeah. And like our TV, he had to go upstairs and he couldn't do upstairs. Okay, yeah. So we just kind of like have been hanging out and I've like really done like a lot of.
2: My dog and I watch television together. We are both big into a lot of the murder shows. We love them.
1: Yeah. Well, me too. Okay. So, the New York Times recently put out, the top 100 TV shows.
2: Of all time?
1: Of the 21st century.
2: So that's from 2000 onward?
1: Yes.
2: Okay.
1: Well, I guess technically

0: 2001.
1: Got it. Okay.
0: Onward.
1: What's number one?
0: Breaking Bad.
1: I believe it.
0: Can I tell you?
1: Brilliant show.
0: Never seen an episode.
1: Brilliant.
0: Never seen an episode.
1: It is brilliant. I just saw it for the first time.
0: I know.
1: I just saw it a few months ago for the first time in my life. Brilliant.
0: That is what I hear.
1: It is
0: Bryan
1: Cranston. Yeah.
0: He's fantastic. And I feel like I've missed out on part of like the cultural zeitgeist.
1: It is brilliant.
0: You know, because it ended in 2013.
1: Yeah, it's brilliant because he's not necessarily likable.
0: No, he's a complicated character.
1: And none of the characters are likable, but you want them all to succeed.
0: Mm-hmm.
1: Except Hank. And if you've watched the show, you would know what I mean.
0: Okay. For those of you who watch the show.
1: Yeah, they know what I mean.
0: No, I know. It feels like Jerry and I talk about this all the time. Like, we got to watch this show.
1: It's a great show. What's the top five? I'm interested.
0: Coming in at number two is The Wire.
1: Great show.
0: Also
1: phenomenal. Oh, boy.
0: I know.
1: What are you doing? What are you?
0: I'm hanging out with my dead dog.
1: Oh, okay. No. Don't. Okay, no, what's number three? We just gonna glaze over that like that.
0: No, I just said. No, sometimes, like, The Wire, it's one of those shows where I'm like, sometimes I look for art, escapism in art.
1: Is it too real for you?
0: Yeah.
1: Got it. That makes sense.
0: Yeah. Like, no. It's like watching Euphoria. I watched the first episode of Euphoria.
1: Okay.
0: The Zendaya vehicle.
1: Yeah.
0: That, I watched it and went, oh my gosh, she's a star. Like, it was before she really blew up.
1: Yeah.
0: But then I'm like, I can't watch this show because these young people are hurting so much. Like, it felt really, I'm like, they're going through it. And I'm like, I don't need to watch that.
1: I get it.
0: It was like, even the same thing with Glee when it first came out.
1: Oh, I never watched an episode of it either.
0: See, I started watching it, but at the time I was a high school theater teacher and they were mean on the show to the high school little choir kids.
1: Yeah.
0: And I just kept seeing my little drama kids in the little choir kids. And I'm like, stop being, I can't stop watching it.
1: I get it. Yeah.
0: You know? So like The Wire, a show like The Wire, again, critically acclaimed, incredible performances.
1: But I get it. Cause I was a huge Scandal fan. And then after President Dorito got elected, it started to hit too close to home.
0: Yeah.
1: It's like, oh, I'm not.
0: Scandal, oddly enough, 100 on the list. Number 100.
1: I believe it.
0: Okay. You don't think it should have been further up in the Shonda land?
1: No, cause the best Shonda show is arguably How to Get Away with Murder.
0: Oh, okay.
1: Arguably.
0: Mm-hmm. Okay.
1: Viola Davis is
0: Viola Davis.
1: God. Yeah. Yeah.
0: Mm-hmm. Mm-hmm.
1: Yeah.
0: Well, coming in at number three is Mad Men.
1: Never didn't like it.
0: Really?
1: I found it incredibly boring and slow.
0: It was.
1: I watched season one and I could not bring myself to finish.
0: I think that was, I didn't finish the series, mostly because I couldn't watch January Jones anymore.
1: It was just, I didn't.
0: She just drove me crazy.
1: It was a lot of driving me crazy. John Hamm was driving me. It was just like, I don't like these people. I'm not rooting for these people. I don't care about these people.
0: Yeah. I don't know. Like, I thought it was really, design wise. It got us all loving mid-century modern all over again.
1: The look was great.
0: You know?
1: Yeah.
0: The look was fantastic. And then we got, you know, what's her name? Elizabeth Moss. We got her.
1: Yes.
0: From that, even though we already had her from The West Wing.
1: Oh, that's right.
0: Mm-hmm. And then from that commercial where she had a migraine.
1: I don't remember that.
0: I do.
1: Oh.
0: It's very weird.
1: I'm going to have to YouTube it.
0: I know. She had a migraine. She was really, really good. And I guess it's how she got The West Wing. And then how she got Mad Men. And now she's really being sad. She's a Handmaid's Tale.
1: Yeah.
0: It's real sad and angry. Coming in at number four, Succession.
1: Uh-huh.
0: It's really good, but what is our obsession with watching rich people behave badly?
1: It's really good, but once again, I've seen so many documentaries on like Fox News that I can't enjoy it.
0: It's like we're watching rich people behave badly, and we're obsessed with it.
1: Yeah, I'm,
0: and nobody really gets their comeuppance.
1: No, and that's what it is.
0: That's the whole thing.
1: I like when people who do bad get treated badly at some point. But it's a great, it's a good show. The writing's good. The acting's good. But it's not for me.
0: Mm-hmm.
1: And rounding us out.
0: With number five. Fleabag.
1: Fleabag.
0: Yes.
1: Fleabag.
0: Girl, you need to watch this. Why can't I remember her name?
1: Fleabag.
0: It is, what's her name? She won, Phoebe Waller-Bridge.
1: Phoebe Waller.
0: It's a British show. You're going to love it. You're going to love it. Fleabag refers to herself. She is,
1: Fleabag.
0: She's self-sabotaging. She is, it's a British show. It is delightful.
1: I've never heard of this in my life.
0: Oh, she won Golden Globes.
1: I've never heard of any of these people.
0: Andrew Scott, who is in that, is, delightfully gay and very, very handsome in real life. He was not gay in the show.
1: Okay.
0: Was he gay in the show? Oh, no. Yeah. He played a gay priest.
1: Okay.
0: It's so good.
1: Never heard of it.
0: Yeah.
1: I love when stuff I've never heard of is in the top five.
0: There you go. Your fingers are on the pulse.
1: Yeah. It's like,
0: girl, it is so good.
1: Fleabag.
0: Okay. It started out as a one person show by Phoebe Waller-Bridge. She did it live and then they turned it into a TV series.
1: And this was popular.
0: Yeah. Yeah. I think it was on the Amazons. Yeah.
1: Interesting.
0: Yeah, it is.
1: Is it a comedy?
0: Yeah.
1: I just have to look. I'm sorry. As a TV person, I'm just shocked. I've never heard of this.
0: All right. Well, there we go. Now you've learned something today.
1: Thanks, Daddy.
0: You're welcome.
1: Don't do it.
0: I'm not saying
1: okay.
0: Anything.
1: Don't do it.
0: Yeah, so Fleabag runs out. You got to watch it.
1: I will.
0: It's really delightful.
1: I've been watching the Marvelous Mrs. Maisel for the first time ever, and I'm almost done. Okay. So I have something else to watch.
0: I think you will enjoy it because it has a very similar quirky vibe.
1: Got it. I'm loving the
0: She's
1: modern.
0: She's wonderful.
1: Yeah, I'm loving it.
0: Oh, Mrs. Maisel makes me.
1: I'm loving it.
0: Loved every second of it.
1: Yeah. I'm enjoying it.
0: Anyway, and also, I've loved every second of today's show.
1: I've loved every second of the last 3 weeks, and so thank you for having
0: that.
1: Me.
0: I was about to say that. We're wrapping up today's show, but I want to thank you, Ken Mejia Beal.
1: Thank you for
0: being a friend. Traveled down the road and back again.
1: My heart is true. You're a pal and a confidant.
0: That is right.
2: And number 99 on that list of best TV shows
0: is Golden Girls.
2: Gilmore Girls, not Golden Girls.
0: Oh! Yeah, it was like, 21st century.
1: I was like, what's happening, Devon?
0: I love you, Devon.
1: We love you, Devon.
0: Ruining your straight. All righty. Ken Mejia-Beal, thank you so much for hanging out with us for the last 3 weeks. Ellen will be back next week. I want to thank all of our guests, Denise Paldiak from Indivisible Chicago, Rick Miller, and Corey Pasco, and Josh Sigourn from Right Club. Devon, thank you for running things so smoothly. Paul, thank you for doing whatever it is you do in this magical room.
1: I see him.
0: I know. The thing came down.
1: I finally see him.
0: And Mike's here.
1: Mike's
0: here.
1: We love
0: that too. And I'm Scott Duff. And until next week, stay proud.
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9: NBC News Radio, I'm Lisa Carton. President Trump says there is an energy ceasefire in the war between Russia and Ukraine. Trump made the announcement today in a post on Truth Social, adding that both parties have agreed. It comes just days after the president and Russia will supply diesel fuel to the U.S. Trump called it a great announcement for diesel prices for Americans. The deal reportedly angered Ukrainian President Volodymyr Zelensky. At least four people are dead after the first hurricane of the Atlantic season made landfall. Hurricane Isaias hit the Florida panhandle Friday night, where it caused damage that has been described as catastrophic. The storm weakened as it moved inland, but continued to cause damage, including widespread power outages. Over 500,000 customers are still without power in the region. About 10 million remain under flood alerts, with heavy rain impacting an area from northern Florida to southern Virginia. Officials in Saudi Arabia say 12 people are dead and about 300 are wounded after Houthi militants in Yemen launched an attack on an airport in Riyadh. Operations at King Khalid International Airport were suspended after Saturday's attack and travelers were evacuated. A senior Houthi official says the attack on the airport was in retaliation for recent Saudi airstrikes on civilian targets in Yemen. Pope Leo will undergo surgery this week to remove an early-stage growth from his lung. The 71-year-old pontiff made the announcement today during his noon prayer at St. Peter's Square. The American-born pope said the operation will take place at a hospital in Rome in the coming days. Michigan Democratic Senate candidate Abdul El-Sayed says his party needs to win by massive numbers in the midterm elections. He made the comment during an interview with NBC's Meet the Press.
10: We've got to win by massive enough numbers that it is unquestionable that we won.
9: El-Sayed added the president has already threatened to do what he did in 2020, which is deny the outcomes of an election. 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
18: And here we are. It's Sunday. It's another Sunday.
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18: It's a beautiful
19: fall
18: day
19: in Chicago.
18: It's fall. The leaves are falling already. It's beautiful. The colors are changing. I'm Al Breslov, sitting alongside Frank Metcha here at WCPT. And I want to welcome the people over WMLB 1690 in Atlanta. We don't do theater in Atlanta yet, but maybe we'll find some stuff and we'll come down there. I just had a little trip, so I can do it. Our phone number here, 773-763-9278. Facebook.com/WCPT820 for our smiling faces and my wild shirts. And aroundthetownchicago.com is where you'll find all the answers to any questions that we give today and little quizzes that we have going on. I think right now, just for those of you who are paying attention to what's going on in football, because today's the Packers and the Bears, I think it's 14-0. Am I correct on that one? 14-0. Green Bay is in the lead. I got a brand new phone, Frank. I had my phone and it worked so great and everything was beautiful. And all of a sudden they said, your phone needs to be replaced. So I go to this new phone and it's all high tech and I can't figure anything out, but the camera is so good that even when I don't want it, it's taking pictures. So I have to admit,
19: Apple makes a wonderful camera. Their phone is so difficult the more they modernize it, but the camera does such wonderful work. But, how come the old stuff was so great?
18: Well, the thing is, I was used to that. Every time I go to something, you know, it goes somewhere. So I'm going tomorrow because we were out of town. Yeah. And I'm going to tell you about my little trip. But I couldn't get it to work. So I'm going to go have a tutorial at the phone store, at the T-Mobile people tomorrow. So the gentleman who said, it's easy as pie, I'm going to bring him some cake and say, this is what it can do. It turned out to be like a chocolate cupcake that got squished, and all the filling came out.
19: I'm surprised Jane, she's an Apple lover. I'm surprised she couldn't figure it out.
18: She has her own problems with her own phone. Okay. All right, so we went to...
19: Yes, tell us about this trip.
18: Yeah, first of all, I got to tell you, the airlines were great. We had no problem with it. We got, in both cases, going and coming back to North Carolina, we ended 45 minutes early.
19: Excellent.
18: Okay. And they took off on time. The only problem we had on the first flight leaving was they changed our gate. And they changed it from one that was really nice and easy and convenient to the last one in the L3.
19: Let me guess, United.
18: No, American Airlines.
19: American.
18: But we had to walk about three blocks with our suitcases.
19: United did that to me once too. I was already at the gate at the far end and then they moved it all the way to the beginning.
18: Yeah, we went to a building I didn't know existed. I didn't know there were L. H I knew, and I think I knew there was K, but now they've got a building with L. But coming back, we were ahead of time and we went, there was a big storm because of the hurricane thing that was going on. It rained all day yesterday. I mean, all day. And winds were all over the place and we were very nervous that the flight would not take off. And I wanted to be here this morning to let everybody know, that everything's okay. And we got to the airport, got through the 5 minutes, maybe 4 minutes to finish everything and get your luggage through and everything. And then we went to Wolfgang Puck.
19: Yep, nice place.
18: At the airport, they had a Wolfgang Puck and had just a burger, but it was great. But not as great as the burger I had in North Carolina, a bone marrow burger.
19: Okay. A bone marrow
18: burger. Bone marrow in the burger.
19: Okay, that is cholesterol filled right there.
18: Yeah, but I said a little prayer to Seattle Sutton. Say a little prayer for me. But it was so yummy. And the steak, and we had some mind-blowing chili.
19: Tell us about this place.
18: Okay. This is a brand new restaurant that is called the Liminal Bistro. Liminal is because it's on the edge of two different towns. One town is Lyman, and the other town is another name, but okay. So we were, and it's on the highway, and it doesn't look like much from the outside. But once you walk in, it's like going into another world. And once you start dining, everything was unbelievable.
19: So you were there for the grand opening, right?
18: Well, we missed the grand opening, so... Mm-hmm. What we ended up doing is, because we had such a hectic schedule going on, we went there at lunchtime and had the lunch menu and the dinner menu to choose from.
19: Okay.
18: So we did, and that's what we did. And then we tried, like, all the desserts just to have some fun. But it's just dynamite restaurant. Everything was so flavorful. Everything was delicious. We had a couple of appetizers. You know, I'm going to put a little story up at Around the Town of Chicago because I've got some pictures.
19: I've got pictures.
18: And everything was wonderful.
19: Now, Jane judges a restaurant by its fries. How were the fries?
18: The fries were amazing.
19: Really?
18: In fact, it's the first time I've had french fries. It still had a little bit of the skin on them.
19: Okay.
18: And it made it more flavorful. I didn't use ketchup.
19: Really?
18: You know, they're salt and pepper mixed into the grease. So while they're frying them, it's got salt and pepper in there.
19: Very good.
18: So you don't have to do anything but just enjoy. And I'm telling you, we enjoyed it. We didn't leave a French fry.
19: Oh, okay? I'm sure.
18: So we didn't have to send anything home with anybody, but it was an amazing experience that I will write more about because, anybody who's going, if you're going to South Carolina, this would be the place you want
19: to
18: go.
19: Don't go right now because of the storm. Yeah, but
18: I think the storm might be
19: but
18: over.
19: But wait till next week and then go down there.
18: But if you're in that area, if you happen to be, I'll put more information, including their address, so somebody can find them easily. And if you have friends and relatives that live there, it's a great area to, to just go have a great dinner or lunch. They're not open on Mondays and Tuesdays. There's a lot of places now.
19: That's becoming very common.
18: Yeah, it is. It's more common than I thought. Okay, so even with all the food that we ate while we were gone, and we did, the hotel had breakfast and all the other stuff, I'm still at 41 pounds and 8 ounces that I've lost. I'm maintaining my figure, so to speak.
19: You're looking good, so.
18: Yeah, so I am. Okay, so let's talk a little theater. Let's talk about, I went to one show last week before we left town. I went to see the Goodman's production, Dead Girls Quinceanera. All right. Now, a lot of you don't know what a quinceanera is.
19: Of course, I screwed up by saying, Al, I really thought this was their 16th birthday. He goes, how good is your Spanish?
18: No, well, Sweet 16 is the American
19: version. But it's 15.
18: And this is a sweet, this is a young lady coming, this is like her cotillion, this is her coming of age. She is now considered an adult, like in the Jewish thing, it's a boy's bat mitzvah, the girl gets a bat mitzvah. That's considered, not the, and then when they, that's adulthood, but they still want the sweet 16 party because that's when they can drive a car. So, and they're hoping at the end of the rainbow, there's going to be a car there. But this is a story about and then somebody goes missing.
19: Right.
18: Okay. And that's where these young ladies start giving their theories. And what did you see?
19: I enjoyed it for two reasons. It's very accurate about the whole Spanish culture or Mexican-Spanish culture of the Quincy era because a lot of people in our hospital are either from one – the nurse that I work with is Cuban. So she said, oh, yeah, that's very big in their thing. And remember how the one girl was chastised because they married Haitian and right. Cuban? And she says that's a big thing in the Spanish culture is marrying out of your culture and stuff.
18: Well, it's not just in theirs. It's in a lot of cultures.
19: A lot of cultures.
18: I mean, there's a lot of the Orthodox Jews, you can't do it. I mean, there's all kinds of things that go on. But the big thing is that there are actually stores that have quinceanera items.
19: Drive around Chicago and Pilsen area
18: Yeah, go to Pilsen. Go to Little Village. Go to Ashland Avenue and, let's say, 47th Street in those areas, back of the yards. You will find, and Cicero, Berwyn, there are actually quinceanera shops that have not just dresses because and the tuxedo rentals because the young men that go to the quinceaneras dress up too. They have to dress up. And limousine services are all over the place and restaurants and catering. It is such a big
19: one friend told me it's not unusual to spend between $25,000 and $35,000 for this one day. Yes. You think you're at a wedding.
18: Yeah, it is. It is. It, to some families, this is bigger than the wedding. Mm-hmm. This is where they're going to meet their future spouse. This is where they're going to get notice, this is where they're going to become that, and it's really an amazing play. It's, what, 90 minutes?
19: It was done wonderfully. You know, everything that they do there is so good.
18: But this is not strictly them. This is a guest visiting. Mm-hmm. This is a guest company that's there, and it's part of one of the things that, and Henry Gooding, who's one of the directors there, I believe he was responsible for starting this whole program of doing the Latin plays on the Goodman stage and the Destinos and all the other things. So if you're into wanting to learn more about what goes on when a young lady turns 15 and reaches adulthood, and you want a kind of a neat experience, it's educational as well as entertainment. This is something you want to go see. It's really, really good.
19: Yeah, it's an excellent play. I highly recommend it. It's playing until November 1st. So
18: you got a little time to see it.
19: You got some time to see it.
18: Put that one on your schedule.
19: But let's take a break.
18: We got to take a break here. You're listening to Around the Town Chicago.
17: 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You know, the young man in the red knit shirt and khaki pants. Have you ever seen him? 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I have watched Dan grow his agency over the years, and in my opinion, he's the true representation of State Farm's Jake. 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
20: This is Paul Lisnick, and you are listening to Around the Town Chicago.
18: And we are back. So Milwaukee Rep, which is one of the marvelous theaters up in Milwaukee, and we have writers up there covering things, has an interesting show right now, Frank. It's called Instructions for a Seance.
19: So
18: it's done in one of the smaller theaters, and there's a little story about it up and around the town of Chicago. The lady's name is Katie something or other, who is the writer of this, who also does the show. Basically, when you come in, you have little notes under your chair, and there's things that are going to happen during the course of this. So it's instructions for how you can do a seance. I've never been to one. I don't know if you've ever been to one. Okay, so what was your experience? Did it really feel like something was happening?
19: It was actually really good. This person reminded me a little bit like Ghost. You know, everybody had to sit around, and hands were held together, and when he spoke, his eyes literally rolled behind his head.
18: Really?
19: And then he started speaking, and he was very accurate on stuff, which was kind of scary. But I have to admit, that was the only time I went to one that was actually realistic like that.
18: Wow. This is, according to Amy, who writes up there for us, she was nervous about it, but she enjoyed it. She thought it was recommended. I don't know that it's going to be – that anybody would go crazy over it unless you're into it, because I would go just to see it.
19: Remember you went to see The Medium at
18: yes,
19: at this theater up in Lake Forest,
18: right,
19: at Wayfair, and how they supposedly she would stop people in the theater and say, someone wants to talk to you. And
18: yeah, by the way, it was Highland Park.
19: It was Highland Park.
18: So, yeah, you didn't roll your eyes back. Otherwise, you're – and just so everybody knows, I think the score is now 14-7, so the Bears are on the board.
19: They still have a chance.
18: Yeah, oh, yeah, so not even halftime yet. We're close, but not there yet. Okay, so go ahead.
19: So that's because you went first, and then you told me, because this was a WL Channel 7 person who ended up becoming a medium, remember?
18: Right. Well, yeah, this was something that was very interesting that we went to at the Wayfarer Theaters. And one of the things they do there is they have movies and they have guests and they don't just do movies.
19: They do
18: a lot
19: so
18: of
19: much.
18: Times you can sit there and you can learn about things and talk about things. And, yeah, it's an interesting place. So let's talk about a play that you went to from Shattered Globe called
19: Vladimir. So, I like Shattered Globe. It actually reminded me of going to another type of theater where this was a documentary, but they played around just a little bit.
18: You can
19: bit.
18: Say timeline. It's
19: time, a little bit like timeline.
18: This was, they didn't have a room with everything up on the board, did they?
19: This was excellent. This was a production that takes place in Russia, and it's about a journalist who reminded me of the Barbara Walters of the United States. She was the Barbara Walters of Russia, and she was always trying to expose the government on corruption. And the big thing was we're old enough to remember the Crimean War in the early 2000s, and where they tried to separate from Russia, and Russia fought them, and then they ended up bombing a school, killing over 300 people. This was like the turning point with that war. Most people don't realize that she, in the show, they called her Reha, but her real name was Anna Pulaski. She was half American. She was born in the United States by diplomatic parents. So she had U.S. And the U.S. government tried to keep her here when she was doing a book tour. And she says, no, I'm Russian, and I'm going back to Russia. And sure enough, on Putin's birthday in 2006, they assassinated her. And
18: that was his birthday gift?
19: That was his birthday gift from somebody.
18: Happy birthday to
19: you. But you know what? It's a powerful show. I highly recommend seeing it. It's at Theater Wit. And it's 2 hours, and it was really holds you.
18: Theater Wit is on Belmont,
19: right?
18: In the what we for a while called the theater district, because there were a bunch of theaters there. There is another theater for about a block and a half east that does comedy things.
19: Yeah.
18: They have three theaters in the building. They're very, very big on helping the newer theater companies get themselves started, mm-hmm. but they're also very strong on content. They have a wonderful place. Show.
19: And the nice thing is they have a parking lot across the street, only $10, which makes, but this time I got there early because I thought it was a 7 o'clock
18: and
19: show.
18: And you got a parking place on the street?
19: I found a spot that Al would normally find, and I found this spot. I go, something's not right. And then I noticed it was 7:30.
18: So once in a while you learn why it pays to be early instead of late because you get the prime. You get the extra things.
19: And the nice thing, too, is I went on to Park Chicago to pay, and it was free because it was after 6 o'clock.
18: Right.
19: So.
18: Yeah, you always have to do that. When you the meters, just because they're there doesn't mean you're going to be paying for them. And if you do it on Park Chicago, you know it's free. If you do it with your credit card, sometimes you don't realize it, and you end up paying for nothing.
19: Yeah, you pay for nothing. But I do highly recommend this show. It's called Vladimir, and go see it. Go see a good documentary that you're not going to sleep through. You're going to stay wide awake for this.
18: Okay.
19: Everything was actually very good in it.
18: The other thing that happened this weekend, I don't know if you went or you're going next week, but Escape to Margaritaville.
19: I didn't see that.
18: Okay. Julia did.
19: Yeah, okay.
18: So Julia went to see that one. I really wanted to go. I almost went to a dress rehearsal. I said, you know what? I don't know that I want to see a dress rehearsal because they can still stop and things are still going. So Julia went to see it. It's a play with Jimmy Buffett songs, and it's all what it is. And everybody knows there's a restaurant called Margaritaville,
19: yeah.
18: and there's all this other stuff. What's the name of the theater company? Okay, let's give away a pair of tickets.
19: Okay, let's do
18: Tell
19: something.
18: Me the name of the theater company that's doing Escape to Margaritaville, and we'll give you a pair of tickets. 773-763-9278. Now, you folks in Atlanta, I don't know if you're coming to Chicago.
19: But if you
18: want
19: to
18: call,
19: to
18: it's
19: Chicago.
18: Area code 773-763-9278. And if you're coming to Chicago, you got a kid here and you want to surprise him with some tickets, the show is running for a couple of weeks, so
19: If you're from Atlanta, we'll make an exception for when you come up here.
18: we can't make an exception on
19: this show, but we'll give you something else.
18: So your shattered globe does some things that is like Timeline in some ways. And it's one of the nice things about theater that we have here in Chicago is that they don't just have a niche that they create and stay with themselves, but they don't mind sharing with other theater companies. I've gone to a number of plays where you can tell that some of the equipment has come from another theater company. Mm-hmm. You look at some of the programs down in the small type, you'll see thank you to Timeline Theater, because Timeline Theater is like the Library of Theater in Chicago. They have lots of information on, and they do such research and they make it available to everybody. So that's what's really cool. All right. So we still have some tickets to give away for the Young People's Theater's amazing production of If You Give a Mouse a Cookie, One Little Mouse, So Much Chaos. We have some tickets. So I just need to know the names of my two junior reporters, reviewers. Call 773-763-9278. Okay, we've got somebody that's being screened right now. North Shore Center. There is going on, let's see, coming up. Did you go to Ghostbusters or you were on call?
19: I was on call, so I missed that. I ended up, because it was a conflict. We also had the Skokie Theater, or now it's called the Skokie. That opened up Thursday. They had their opening and stuff. I was stuck doing surgery, so I sent Mike. Mike went.
18: Mike went to Ghostbusters.
19: No, he went to I'm Not Lenny Bruce.
18: Okay.
19: So that was playing that
18: day.
19: I'm Lenny Bruce.
18: Okay. Did he write a review?
19: No, but I'm trying to get him to call in and tell us about what he just saw.
18: Yeah, that would be nice. All right, so we missed out on the Ghostbusters. We have, every so often, we have some things to see. October 16th, there is a thing called Feast on the Funny. I have no idea what that is. Feast a da Funny. And then there's going to be Bill Blogg is going to be there. The Vitamin String Quartet will be in October. So we have shows that are there. If somebody would like to go to a show at the North Shore Center in Skokie, at the one over by Old Orchard, if you're interested in going, we can work something out for you for one of these and send you there. And then you can just kind of call back and let us know about the show. You don't have to write anything. It's just kind of a callback thing to make you part of it, to make you feel like you have a chance to talk about something that you've seen. Okay? So we got that. All right. So Brenda?
19: Brenda?
18: Brenda?
2: Hello.
18: Hi Brenda. There. How are you?
2: I'm great. How are you?
18: Okay. What can we do you for?
2: Oh, I was looking for some tickets to Margaritaville.
18: Okay, so you have an answer for us. We have an answer.
2: Yeah, Music Theater Works is where, and it's playing over at the North Shore Center.
18: You got it. All right, so stay on the line. We're going to get your information, and we will set it up for you to go, and you'll have a pair of tickets to go see the show.
2: Awesome. Thank you so much.
18: You're very, very welcome. Have a good
19: night. Great.
18: Don't hang up.
19: You went to Wisconsin to see a famous singing duel.
18: Well, not a famous. This is, we went to see the Carpenters Songbook, mm-hmm. and it was a magnificent show. It's kind of a thing. You go to a lot of these, what they call, I think,
19: like the recreations.
18: Right,
19: like
18: they recreate. Mike Mahler does the Beatles, Paul McCartney. And a lot of them are, you know that they're just doing
19: tribute bands.
18: Yeah, the tribute. We were kind of amazed at the Carpenters that the voice of this young lady was just like Aaron.
19: So if you closed your eyes, did you think
18: Aaron? Jane and I closed our eyes and just turned to each other and said, wow. And we talked with her afterwards, and we said to her, your voice, she says, I know. I don't imitate. I didn't try to. I listened to her music growing up. And when this opportunity came, everyone said to go do it. She even tried to learn to play the drums just to see if that would help. Her boyfriend plays the drums, and he said, don't even bother. And the producer there said, just sing a song.
19: So it's amazing. They've been touring the country out of a bus. But yeah.
18: Well, it's not just a bus. It's a bus. It's a live-in bus. It's like the campers that are out there, mm-hmm. only bigger. And it's got, you know, they all have like, it's like traveling on a trailer. So everything is there because every night they're in a different town. And it's just an amazing group, though. All the musicians were all great. The way they put the show together, and I think if it's, I think we've got a little story up on Around the Town of Chicago that gives you a link to where they're going to be on the rest of the tour that gets them through the holidays. Because they do go to the Christmas songs. Yeah, they will be doing the Christmas songs. Speaking of holidays.
19: What a strange, yeah.
18: I'm starting to get bookings for Santa Claus already.
19: Really?
18: Yeah.
19: Oh, my.
18: So don't make any plans for Christmas Day because we're going to be on the south side.
19: It's already on my calendar. Okay. Wait, it was surprising. I went into Costco, and sure enough, they already got Christmas decorations up.
18: Oh, yeah. Well, you know, the Christmas tree store is already, going. I just got to think, I was talking with Santa's Village, which, by the way, they're still open on the weekends now, right now. There's not during the week, but they'll be doing their Halloween stuff this month. And then they'll be going to their holiday stuff, and they will be doing the Christmas lights, and they'll have the hot chocolate and the whole thing again. And Santa will be there. Not this one.
19: Not this one.
18: No, ho, ho, ho, ho.
19: Not the real Santa, who's right here in this year. Yeah. But let's take a break.
18: Yeah, we'll take a break, and you're listening to Around the Town, and we'll be right back. Stay with us.
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18: And that's one.
19: I need something shredded sometimes, but what I really need is somebody to clean out my office and take away books and
18: Somebody there, but Beaver Shredder.
19: But shreds, huh?
18: Yeah, they shred the paper. I guess when you shred the paper, now you got to move the paper somewhere and sell it.
19: We actually have a 16-wheeler that comes to the hospital. And because every floor, every unit has a special box that's about 4 feet high for all the confidential paperwork, all the medical records, all that we have to throw away. We just can't throw it away. It all has to be shredded.
18: Now, you have to keep them for a certain period of time before you can
19: shred. If it's a medical record, but if it's floor stuff, like people's stuff that's temporary paperwork that we have a lot of, especially in the operating room, that has to be shredded every month.
18: Oh, really?
19: It's a big process.
18: I heard there's places that actually store paper where you can take your paper.
19: They actually have warehouses.
18: Right, warehouses. And you put it there, and then at the end of 6 years, at 6 years, so many months, then you can shred them and destroy them.
19: Every doctor who sees patients has to keep records for 6 years. And where do you store that stuff? You know, there are doctors that have 300-400 patients
18: a year.
19: They can
18: bring it to your sister's house. She'd never know. Rose would never know.
19: Wait, I can't make fun of Rose. It's her birthday today.
18: Oh, happy birthday, Rose. Sorry about that. If I had known, I never would have done that.
19: But let me tell you, it's true, though. Sorry, Rose, it's true. But they have to keep it for 6 years. Listen, they now actually rent warehouses.
18: Well, there's a company, or a couple of them actually. I saw one that has trucks that go out, big trucks, Iron Mountain or something it's called. And you go and they come and pick up all your paper and they put it into warehouses and then they call you. I guess right before they can shred them.
19: So, like, what they'll do is they'll store it, and then let's say you need a record from 5 years ago. You will tell them the patient's name, and they will actually know where they stored it, go to that box, take it out of the box, and bring it to you. Of course, they charge a fortune for this whole thing.
18: They get a taxi. Hey, taxi, go get my stuff.
19: So, yeah, that's a good business if you want to come up with a new idea to make some money and stuff.
18: Yeah, but you have to have a place to store. You have to have warehouses for that. You know, so got big empty buildings that you can convert and do that with.
19: Yes.
18: So let's see where we are with the Bears, because I this new phone won't let me just go to it. I have to go through this whole thing. And
19: that's amazing. It won't let it store like that. And you can just slip.
18: Yeah, you think they would just.
19: There is a way
18: right
19: to do it, but you know what? That guy tomorrow is going to have to show it to you.
18: Yeah, I'm going to learn how tomorrow, everybody. 14-7. It's still Packers, but we are now still in halftime, so we got a little time before we go.
19: We still got plenty of time,
18: and we'll try to keep. We'll try to keep up. I felt bad for the White Sox. They couldn't get a home win. They couldn't win in their own home. But they did something that, you know, you've got a couple of years in a row where they lost 100 games, and then they come back and make it into the playoffs. So I'm proud of them for that. And these young guys, and their time will come. They'll get their time to.
19: You know what? I was ready to buy tickets because I thought they were going to make it to the major league, you know, to the next series. I was about to buy tickets.
18: Well, not to the major league. They're in the major leagues.
19: Well, what's
18: right?
19: The next thing called?
18: There's the playoffs.
19: So there's the playoffs
18: the World
19: now. There's the World Series.
18: And that's it. The World Series is the last one.
19: Okay. So the World Series. That's why the ticket price was $4,000.
18: Well, if they got that, they got that far.
19: So I didn't know that you can actually buy tickets on the host that they might just make it.
18: Oh, yeah. And then you got it. People do that all the time. Some people buy them just on the hopes that they can resell them.
19: That's the other thing.
18: That's where they go with it. They do a resale. All right. So everybody, I want to tell people November 7th, Oil Lamp Theater will be having their big gala. This is a Bon Voyage mail, sailing there into their next chapter at the Renaissance in Chicago, Glenview Suites Hotel. There's some information at oillamptheater.org. Oil Lamp Theater has got the new building. Their name is on it already. I saw it last week. It's kind of gave me a goosebumps to know that they're finally going to have a theater that has real seats, that have a little bit of a slope to it, that the actors, after putting on their makeup, don't have to go outside to come on stage.
19: Well, I was just at Oil Lamp, as you saw it the day before me. You saw it Saturday.
18: Right.
19: Sunday, I went to see Dial M for Murder. That, on that small little stage, that was an excellent production.
18: Not only, if you want to go see Dial M for Murder, I suggest you don't hesitate or think about it. They are almost sold out,
19: okay.
18: And they don't have room for extending it because they're getting ready for the holidays, and they got the holiday show. So, and with the move, with the gala, too many things at one time. So you want to do the best thing.
19: You know, because we've seen this show on the big stage at Drury Lane and stuff where they spent thousands of dollars on sets. This small set was just perfectly done with the cast and everything. I really enjoyed it. So go see Dial M for Murder at Oil Lamp.
18: Right. I want to tell you about since we're into the time of year, which is Halloween, Murder Mystery at Second City. The Clued In is the name of a show that's returning to Second City's Up Comedy Club. It is a chilling and thrilling installment of a fully improvised murder mystery titled Travel Can Be Murder. Arriving right in time for spooky season. It's a 90-minute improvised whodunit with inspiration from the passages of Agatha Christie's Murder on the Orient Express, Death on the Nile, and other classic and modern mysteries that will unfold while traveling by ground, air, or water. So you can catch one of 7 performances in October, starting Thursday, October 15th. And through through Saturday, October 31st. So I believe you want to check that one out. That's Second City Frank, you can find that if they have a phone number for the box office for Second City.
19: Sure.
18: This is the Up.
19: Okay. Oh, I know which one that is, yeah. Yes.
18: Okay, because there's a, they don't have it down, but they at least have it up. And there's a lot, let's see what's going on, coming up, and there's still time to go see Dial-Up for Murder if you can get in. So you want to make sure you see that one. So we got Margaritaville taken care of.
19: So the Up phone number is 312-662-4562.
18: Okay, that's good. So I got a little story about my candy we were talking about.
19: Oh, yeah, tell us about it. Yeah, I remember you have problems with your candy.
18: Well, for everybody who doesn't know, I have a traditional thing besides my coffee mugs that I give to people who spend some time with us on the radio. When I go to an opening night, I hand out a candy. And the candy has been Sunkist fruit gels for over 25 years, actually closer to 30 years. And I love giving it out. It's soft. It's tasty.
19: It's chewy. It's really chewy, good.
18: But it's also fruity. Mm-hmm. So it has flavor, and it's not all sugar. It's got some natural fruit in it. And Sunkist was bought out. Now, Sunkist was part of Jelly Belly, and Ferrera Pan, which is a
19: Chicago
18: candy company in this area, bought the company and now has changed their tune about this and dropped it. So my supplier is gone. And thank you, Don, at the
19: Windy City
18: Sweets to come through to find some candy sources. So if you're somebody who's always enjoyed Sunkist, there is going to be a replacement for it that you can find at Windy City Sweets.
19: It's actually a really good replacement because it's a little bit more fruitier with its flavor and stuff.
18: Yeah, and a little less sugary. So it doesn't have quite as much sugar on the outside, but the flavor is more fruity on the inside. So it's a tasty thing. So we'll get more information on brand name and where else you can get it, but Windy City Sweets, we'll have it, okay? And we're also looking at getting ready, because this is the time of year to do it, getting together with a bakery and doing a bakery contest with the Out Chicago people.
19: That's coming up again.
18: Yeah, we're going to do it again.
19: This time I'm going to go with my gut choice instead of going what I thought the neighborhood would like. That vegan stuff is for the birds.
18: Yeah, you got to be careful on what you pick when you're in a contest. You can't be what you think. It's got to be what you think the people will do or buy, because otherwise you end up in last place.
19: I really thought for that neighborhood that they would actually be into the vegan, healthy, food stuff. Should have known better. Yeah. Everybody wants chocolate.
18: Everybody likes sweet. I mean, we have an ice cream contest, and you went with the fudge and lost.
19: So, I don't know. I went with the wrong fudge.
18: Windy City Fudge would have been, you swear, you're at Windy City Sweets, Windy City Fudge would be something.
19: I really thought that would do it. I don't. One of these days, I'm going to make it out of fourth place.
18: Yeah.
19: Out of
18: high. So we talk about all these theaters. And one of the theaters that we have here in Chicago, of course, is the Goodman Theater. And they are celebrating 100 years. And
19: cannot believe
18: you went to a little get together. They had to talk about what they're doing.
19: So for the last year, ever since the proclamation for their 100th anniversary, which was in 2025, they started now, then they've been doing all these little specials about the Goodman. So I went to one Tuesday morning, and it was a breakfast social, and then they had talks about the Goodman and what future holds for Goodman, considering it's been around for 100 years, and their start and how humble it was. The food was excellent. I actually ate too many sweet rolls, but between the car. But this is a Chicago gem, because there's not that many theaters that are that old that are still around in Chicago.
18: Well, in Chicago, we have 40 years, 50 years, but the Goodman is special and unique. And I went to school there for 1 year. That was part of my acting career.
19: And most young people have no idea where it was located at one time.
18: It was in the Art Institute. It was on Columbus Drive at Adams, actually Monroe. And it was an entrance. They had a theater. They had two theaters there. They had the studio, and then they had the big classic theater where, in fact, I believe that's where a few premieres were there. One of them being Sunday in the Park with George was done there on that stage. And they did, we had Ella Belkin was her name, She did children's theater. They had every Saturday and Sunday, there were marvelous children's plays done there. Elbick had, I think was her name. I can't remember. It's been a long time. It was 1960.
19: Yeah, that's the place. Most of our audience was not even around then. But I remember going there. My parents took me once, and then, but then when they moved to their new building and stuff, then I started going a lot more and stuff. But it was more accessible.
18: Well, not only that, they started doing more things. They really got busier. They have. They're in the downtown theater district. It's not so much a school. The school went to DePaul.
19: Right.
18: And they moved over. So this was at one time the school. I mean, we took in the studio theater. Sometimes we just did classes in there during the day while the sets were being built. We'd be sitting, listening to a class, and everybody would be watching them build a set. And then we had to get out because it was rehearsal. That was the night they were opening, as it turned out.
19: And it's amazing how much they've changed, in the 100 years from building those sets to what they do now. It's, now the Goodman has, two theaters, one on each end.
18: Yeah, so what did they say at the thing? Anything special coming up?
19: No, they didn't talk about anything that's coming up, but they were talking about they're new, and they're going to bring in more innovative.

0: meetings, and they use it for class, for studies of, you know, new works doing readings. But they may use it again. They may, you know, there's no, they also are using, they have a theater in Paterino's, of course, downstairs.
1: Downstairs where they do the magic.
0: Where the magic, and why not?
1: You know, it's amazing how much that whole building holds, and, you know, and we keep forgetting it's all part of one big complex in there. And
0: it's an amazing place. It's like Steppenwolf has their amazing part of it. They're 50 years, or, and they're, they keep expanding. They've got something going on now at the Merle Reskin part of it. They're doing a Halloween something.
1: Because I know the Merle Reskins, they closed something with that a couple months ago. They were the theater company that was in there, I think it was it owned by DePaul? Didn't they own
0: well,
1: that one?
0: Well, that was on downtown. What was the garage, I believe they're calling that the Merle Reskin now.
1: Is that what they're thinking?
0: Right. There was a theater in the garage that they ran, and then they stopped running it. And now my understanding is it's back. And there's something going on there they're doing for Halloween.
1: Halloween, this is the big time for all the good stuff.
0: This is the time when you go on Milwaukee Avenue and the lions in fantasy costumes start going all over the place. And we have it.
1: I know. I got a little letter from our hospital, you know, the people that own us. It says, oh, yes, we want you to dress up for Halloween, celebrate that day. But then in fine print, nothing scary. Well, what the heck do you want to do then?
0: Well, isn't that part of Halloween?
1: Isn't that part? Yeah. Oh, maybe they're worried about you scaring a patient to death. Who knows?
0: Well, they don't want to cause any heart attacks. They only want to fix them, right?
1: I did find one costume I'm actually going to wear it Saturday because I got a Chucky costume for Angel because she's being entered. If people want to enter their dogs into a contest, Portage Park, their dog park, on Halloween, we'll be doing a Halloween contest, and they're going to be giving away prizes. I'm donating some taffy apples, and I'm going to try and get Al to donate one or two restaurants coupons, and we can get some winners from like we did last year. So, yeah, dogs are a big popular thing for Halloween now.
0: Yeah, well, how about dressing your cat up as a dog? Wouldn't that be an unusual costume?
1: Okay, I bought a costume for my cat. You know how long it lasted on a cat? They hate
0: 15 seconds.
1: Yeah, they hate anything on their body. But you know what? This is a big time of year for that. Halloween is a great time in Chicago. I mean, think about it. Right now, we are in fall, and we are having, knock on wood, perfect weather. I mean, this is true fall weather.
0: Yeah, it's very, very nice here. We were, like I said, in North Carolina, we had, South Carolina, I mean, we had days that were, it was 84, 85, and then at night it was like 49, 50.
1: It's perfect. I don't mind when it drops cold like that. But even here, I mean, what's it supposed to be, 80 today?
0: This is going home top down.
1: I can't wait. When the colors change, you really want to have that top down and drive
0: to
1: those.
0: We've done it every year. We drive up to Gilmer, along Gilmer Road, and we go up to Volo. And you've got tree line, you got to stay on tree line streets, and you want to go around 40. You don't want to go real fast.
1: Right.
0: Cause you want to really take in the flavors of it, cause the smells are there too. The leaves are turning, and when they turn, I guess the chlorophyll disappears and the natural things. We've gone to Wisconsin, we go up to Lake Geneva, and you stay on the roads that are 30 to 35 miles an hour because you're not in a hurry.
1: No.
0: You stop along the way, grab something to eat, get a cold one. It's just a great time of year.
1: When I was young, I loved driving Sheridan Road north. But the trees that line there, and when you get there in October where they're turning red and yellow, it's a beautiful drive.
0: Oh, yeah. Especially around the one little turn there where you got to go 5 miles an hour, 10 miles an hour. And then nowadays with everybody on their little scooters, you got to be very careful.
1: Okay. I'm getting a little tired of all these scooters. Because you know what? None of them listen to the rules of the road. They drive wherever they want to drive.
0: Well, that's our job. They dissuade you and disrupt you. So are you have anything set up for this week for shows? Are you going to Raven?
1: I think I have something. I didn't even check my calendar.
0: Okay. Well, Raven is Wednesday night. We got it's called A Strange Loop. And then we've got A Dark Wood, a Greenhouse is on Thursday night. And I think Saturday It's Hayward, which is at Steppenwolf, is on Sunday. We're going to that one.
1: Yeah, that's Sunday. And

0: Chicago Shakespeare has something on Sunday at 2 o'clock, and Mark is going to cover that for us. So
1: okay.
0: We're covered with that. There's a few other things we've got
1: to
0: make
1: up. I think I have something down for
0: you. Going out of town causes me to miss a play or two, and I really like to see them all. So I'm going to go see Margaritaville myself this week. I'm going to try to figure out, because I love the music and I love their work. I love seeing what they do with every little play that they take on things that you would think are a little tough for a company that's small, yet they're not that small. They find a way to do it all.
1: Music Theater Works has been, I mean, I remember their old name, but they're actually, wonderful what they do.
0: I wonder how many people out there do remember the old name. It's called Music Theater Works.
1: What was it called before?
0: I wonder how many people remember the real name or the original name, and if you do, we'll send you out for a dinner or something. We'll send you to Al's Hot Dogs where you can get one of the, they got some great
1: just dial 773.
0: It may be called Al's Hot Dogs, and their hot dog is great. But I got to tell you, they got a lot of other goodies out there.
1: Oh, everything.
0: They got
1: a Philly cheesesteak
0: that'll knock your eyes out. And if you want to really knock your eyes out, you can try one of their hot peppers, and you'll find out what Frank found out.
1: I can't believe Al didn't try it. He had me try it, and let me tell you, they were hot.
0: You know how they used to have it where the king would have a taster?
1: Uh-huh.
0: Okay, that was
1: that's how it worked. Okay.
0: Well, I knew it was going to spice. I knew it had some spice. I knew it had a little kick, but I'm not going to take the kick alone. I'm see how Frank makes it. If you stayed alive, then I'd have one.
1: It definitely had a kick to it.
0: Oh, but, yeah.
1: Yeah, so, you know, there's a lot of stuff that's playing. You know, you just went to see Operation Mincemeat last week, which was a wonderful thing to see. And I was surprised how many people are going this week.
0: But, you know, I was really surprised. You know, we went to see the movie that became a play, that became a musical, and Dirty Dancing. And we didn't realize that it hadn't been in New York yet, and now it is.
1: Dirty Dancing didn't make it to New York.
0: It hasn't been there yet.
1: Really?
0: It's now announced last week that it's going to Broadway. So it wasn't a Broadway touring.
1: Oh.
0: They didn't really tell us that in the original thing.
1: No one told us that.
0: When I did the interview with the young man, he never said this is pre, and they never announced that it was pre.
1: I wonder if they just found out.
0: Or
1: were they told that it was a secret, or I don't know. But
0: I don't know, but we didn't know anything. There wasn't any information that was given to us. All right, if you want to call in for anything, 773-763-9278. We're heading into, again, this phone won't let me get there so fast as I want to go to let you people know what's going on with the Bears game, so I can't do that even unless I figure out a way to work this phone.
1: He's going to work this thing out.
0: Okay. All right. I need to tell you this. It's 20-7. The Bears are losing 20-7.
1: Oh, boy.
0: It's always a tough thing with Green Bay, and they're in Green Bay. So the fans there are very loud because, you know, the fans there own the team. It isn't like they have a private owner. It's the people of Green Bay that own the team. They yell. They scream.
1: You always can tell because you can see the little cheese heads throughout Chicago driving in, and then they always have someone stuffed dragging out of their trunk onto the street, and it's always in a Bears outfit.
0: And this was a rough week for the Bears because Mike Ditka passed away.
1: That was sad. Yeah, you know, he was 86. He had such a great career. I mean, luckily I was around to see all that in the 80s.
0: He was from player to coach to restaurateur he had it all.
1: I forgot that he was such a big player in the 60s, I was watching some of the black and white pictures of in the 60s when he was a player and stuff. So, you know what? He was a wonderful – they're never going to have a coach like that again. He was just –
0: he did it all. He was a very personable guy, and people loved him. People made fun of him. People dressed like him. I used to see Halloween. That was a big costume.
1: Wear a vest.
0: Yeah, well, he had a sweater vest.
1: I mean, he just always wore that, you know, with the shirt and stuff. He was such a great guy. And they were playing just some of the interviews. That man didn't mince words whatsoever. He would tear apart reporters, and he would tear apart even the people.
0: He said it. This is what it was, and this is how he played it. And he played the game. He was the same way with his restaurant. We went to Ditka's one time, and somebody complained about a steak, and he happened to have been there. And he sat down with him. He cut a piece right off that thing, ate it, and he said, "You know what? this is the worst steak I've ever had. And he just called over to the manager and said, new steaks for everybody. And that's the way it was. That's the way he was.
1: You know, if his name's going to be on it, he wants it right. Yeah. And we're really going to miss him. I mean, that's sad. But yeah.
0: But the memories that he brings and the films that they have, one of the things that's great about all the TV stuff that was done, all the coverage, that everything has – there's documentation on a lot of stuff. Yeah, so they can take this and put together a film that young people years from now can look at and learn why the Bears were so recognized and how all these players like Peyton and Gale Sayers and you know, people – who are they? You know, Brian. Yeah. You know, Brian.
1: The refrigerator Perry.
0: Right.
1: You know,
0: all these things that have happened. Somebody can make that into a film, and somehow they will, and then they'll make it into a musical.
1: Everything becomes a musical.
0: Got to make it into a musical because Jane won't go if it's not a musical. So
1: I noticed that everything becomes a musical eventually, which is unbelievable.
0: So but, you have some you do the sports show, Paul. So why do you have some thoughts about Ditka? Anything special
1: you're going to talk about?
2: Yeah, So I'm like old enough to remember when he coached the team. You know, some of my earliest memories watching football was him, and I just remember he was such a character. Where like you'd want to tune in to the press conference, you know, like just to see what his attitude was going to be. You were mentioning how you know he didn't mince words, and like I want to say there was a he was doing his radio show. And somebody called in and said something. He gives out his address of his office. Yeah, you come right down here and I'll, you know, kick your butt, you know. So he wasn't afraid of anybody, but like, I never got to see him play. And I've heard that he was just like a really good football player as well and kind of changed what the tight end position was in the NFL and even in college. So I would like to see more highlights of what that would have looked like. But
0: I believe they have some of that. And I believe now would be the time that they would put together some kind of a thing for a memorial and have some of that. And I think people would buy it.
2: Yeah.
0: Even just to have it for your kids and grandkids to say, this is what being a football player is all about.
1: See, and you're young. You're still young because you don't remember when they were playing at Cubs Park.
2: No, I don't remember that. That's before my time.
0: That was it. It's called Wrigley Field.
1: Yes. And but I remember back then we listened to it on the radio. But then if they didn't sell out, it was blocked in the Chicagoland area. And but my father always had the little transistor radio, and he'd be playing that game back then when it was at Wrigley Field.
0: Yeah, my father used to go by Wrigley Field and stand outside to listen to the yelling and screaming and get a glimpse of the scoreboard rather than because he couldn't get in.
1: Mm. Yeah, yeah, didn't hold that many people back then. Yeah. And I remember when they just had nothing but benches. But guess what, Al? We're out of time
0: all
1: again.
0: Right. Well, we'll be here next week. We'll have lots of things that we're going to talk about and lots of things to give away.
1: And welcome Atlanta.
0: Yeah.
3: The preceding program, Around the Town Chicago, was sponsored by Alan Breslov. And to the extent applicable, their guests. The views and opinions expressed therein do not necessarily reflect those of Heartland Signal, LLC, or its management.
4: NBC News Radio, I'm Lisa Carton. Ukrainian President Volodymyr Zelensky is addressing President Trump's call for new leadership in Kyiv. Trump made the announcement today in a post on Truth Social, adding that both parties have agreed. It comes just days after the president said Russia will supply diesel fuel to the U.S. Trump called it a great announcement for diesel prices for Americans. Ukrainian President Volodymyr Zelensky is addressing President Trump's call for new leadership in Kyiv. During an interview with ABC's This Week, Zelensky says it's up to their society and people to choose one or another leader.
5: The main thing is to have security infrastructure for this, to give possibility people to vote. Of course, it's up to Ukrainians when to vote, how to do it.
4: He went on to say that Ukraine will organize elections if Russian President Vladimir Putin abides by a 60-day ceasefire. Trump had called for a leadership change after reports the U.S. fuel deal with Russia angered Zelensky. Trump said the Ukrainian people need to elect a new leader. At least four people are dead after the first hurricane of the Atlantic season made landfall. Hurricane Isaias hit the Florida panhandle Friday night, where it caused damage that has been described as catastrophic. The storm weakened as it moved moved inland, but continued to cause damage, including widespread power outages. Over 500,000 customers are still without power in the region, and about 10 million remain under flood alerts, with heavy rain impacting an area from northern Florida to southern Virginia. Officials in Saudi Arabia say 12 people are dead and about 300 are wounded after Houthi militants in Yemen launched an attack on an airport in Riyadh. Operations at King Khalid International Airport were suspended after Saturday's attack and travelers were evacuated. A senior Houthi official says the attack on the airport was in retaliation for recent Saudi airstrikes on civilian targets in Yemen. You're listening to the latest on...
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10: This is Richard Chu with something to chew on. Democrats, when you take back Congress, state houses, and governor's mansions, don't be too quick to be bipartisan. This country is on fire from the lack of governing by the Republican Party. If Democrats take back control of the government, now is not the time to play nice with Republicans. They may present themselves as willing to compromise, but don't be fooled. Republicans will lie, cheat, and steal to make sure Democrats don't accomplish anything. If Democrats on any level of politics play nice and make bipartisanship more important than accountability and affordability for Americans, it may demoralize a large block of Democratic voters. They will perceive you as weak. Democrats, it's time to play hardball. Stand up for Americans by standing up to Republicans. Bring a sledgehammer to the party and let Republicans know who is in charge.
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14: It's always good to have our legal and constitutional expert, Professor David Levine, University of California at San Francisco Law School. And I asked you to come on today because all this past week we've been hearing about the Cornell case of are you a legitimate rape target if you are drunk or high on drugs? And of course, most of us would say, no, you are not. You may be foolish. You may be not exercising good judgment, but you are not, as they used to say, asking for it. But the thing that people keep saying, David Levine, is that she didn't file a Title IX complaint. She originally filed a Title IX complaint. I always thought Title IX was just to make sure girls could play basketball. Why do we not understand Title IX? What the heck is Title IX? And how do you use this for a sexual assault complaint? Please explain.
15: Okay. So what we call Title IX is Title IX of the Civil Rights Act of 1964. And there are a number of different provisions having to do with voting and other accommodations. But you're right that what we commonly think of with Title IX is equality in sports, and that it's led to the rise of all kinds of women's sports opportunities, I guess how well we do in the Olympics and professional basketball and all the rest. So we certainly think about that. But part of Title IX also says that institutions receiving federal funds, and that would include nearly every university in the United States, including my own, is obligated to have a process to investigate sexual harassment, sexual assault, and the like. So it might be something like sexual harassment in the workplace. That would be a common one. But in the university setting, a lot of it does have to do with student complaints. Maybe it's faculty on student complaints, but a lot of them are these student complaints. And so a university like Cornell, University of Chicago, Northwestern, University of California, my university, we're all obligated to have a system and a designated officer to investigate Title IX complaints internally.
14: This seems very prescient. You said it was 1964. In 1964, were people really thinking about sexual harassment? In 1964, wasn't it still acceptable socially for professors to date their students and for people to give you a better grade if you let them pinch your rear? What kind of brilliant person said, you know, while we're at it, making sure that women can have equal access to sports and sports scholarships, let's just make sure that the professor can't corner you in a dark art room closet and have his or her way with you. How did that come to be?
15: Well, the short answer is they weren't that prescient. I just looked it up. So Title IX actually went into effect in June of 1972. Richard Nixon signed it. And then it's Gerry Ford who in 75 adds quite a few specific regulations. So we would have to push it another 10 years before we get these portions added to the Civil Rights Act. And so it's Title IX because it was added a little later than, say, Title IV, Title V, Title VI. But still, we go back to the, you know, Nixon-Ford era for this.
14: That's still pretty forward-thinking.
15: You know, second-wave feminists pushing for some of this.
14: It's still pretty forward-thinking of someone to say, you know, and while we're at it, no touching the students. And then who used this to say sexual assault on campus is a Title IX violation and they have to have a system in place?
15: Well, again, it started in that period and then you end up with the Equal Employment Opportunity Commission, which Nixon created. And they were the ones who promulgated regulations, which then required these systems to be created. And I would say over time, it's probably become more robust. I think of it as mostly starting with employment discrimination and people like, Catherine McKinnon and other, like I said, second wave feminists who said, no, this needs to be broader. You know, it isn't just an equal pay issue, but there's other issues like a hostile atmosphere in a workplace. And then that gets extended to more broadly to places that have federal funds. And that really is just about every university in the United States. So I think that's where you get the student involvement. We start with employment. Students wouldn't have been initially protected, but that extension to if you have federal funds, then you have to implement these rules.
14: So now it's the 70s. And the university has to have a system in place if you have been sexually harassed or assaulted. How does this start to be used?
15: I would say it's more employees. The other thing is the rise of co-ed education, right? Is you have more and more women in universities and specifically getting into universities that had more of an all-male atmosphere.
14: Hmm.
15: And so that then you have the women all of a sudden showing up in those places and maybe not being greeted with friendly open arms. They might have been greeted with open arms.
14: The wrong kind of open arms.
15: Not friendly open arms.
14: The open arms that grab you right across the chest where they shouldn't. Those open arms. Okay,
15: exactly.
14: I gotcha.
15: Right, you got it. Exactly what I'm getting at.
14: And now how does this trickle down to the student population and what does that start to look like?
15: Well, again, 1974, the Women's Educational Equity Act helps with non-sexist curriculum and then to help meet the requirements. And it does seem it's really Gerry Ford who pushes it. And then the first suit over sexual harassment comes up at Yale with female students being the first to sue. And, you know, again, Yale was all men. And then right in that, just a few years prior to that, is when Yale began to take women as undergraduates. They had taken some women in graduate school, but that you really began to have a significant number of women at Yale in that early 70s period. And then here's this first case is 1977. So okay. it just starts to go into effect. And the Office of Civil Rights in the Education Department pushes it. It's by accretion. In 1988, Ronald Reagan vetoed an act, but Congress overrode it, and it made mandatory that Title IX would apply to any school that receives federal money. So it's a step-by-step issue. And I think also what you have is women standing up for themselves, right? So, it's sort of, you know, it's a kind of a Me Too thing.
14: Yes. Well,
15: is
14: that's,
15: it rather than saying, oh, it happened, it must have been my fault, women realizing, no, it's much broader than that.
14: Is Title IX, when you go to your university and you say, for example, I was assaulted at a frat party, what do they have to do? And considering the anti-woke, and I use that term in quotes, agenda of the current administration, are things what they were under Joe Biden, or have we seen some sort of shift or change in reporting under Title IX?
15: Sure. Well, I mean, what happens is that somebody who is a mandated reporter, if something comes to their attention. So, for example, I am as a mere, you know, mere professor, right? I'm not an administrator. I'm a professor. But if somebody were to come to me and say something terrible had happened to them, say, in our dormitory, I would certainly have to guide that person to our Title IX officer. I know exactly who it is. And she would be mandated to then at least do some investigation, talk to the person who was coming forward. And then there's a number of different routes that you can go. You can resolve these things informally. You can have a hearing where both sides are entitled to be there. It might be that something gets referred to criminal authorities as well. But you do, as a university, you do have this mandate to investigate. I don't think that these obligations have changed under the Trump administration. I don't believe that there's been a pullback on that. Certainly, it hasn't come to me as somebody who hears from our Title IX officer in terms of our obligations.
14: Do you get a lot of training? And also, I had heard a rumor that under Trump, the kind of investigation that the thing that kicked off an investigation had the bar got higher. But
15: well, that may be, and it may be. I guess one way it might come about is the reason we, meaning universities at large, have to do this is the threat of federal funds being lifted. But if that is not going to be a meaningful threat from this administration, then maybe on the margins, let's say you could decide, oh, this isn't a case worth pursuing.
14: And that might explain
15: why.
14: We'll
15: do a more perfunctory investigation, knowing you're not going to get into trouble with this administration.
14: And that might explain why Jane Doe at Cornell is not suing, to the best of my knowledge, under Title IX, the federal government. She's marching ahead with the state laws there in New York, is my understanding.
15: And, right. Because I don't know that there's a direct private right of action under Title IX. There's, I guess, one way of also thinking of this is, to my mind, there's at least three sources of relief when something terrible like this happens. One is this internal process, the Title IX process, which, as we know at Cornell, seems to have blown up in their faces because of at least the perception that the university went too lightly on the frat boys who seem to have been involved with that. And that'll get sorted out, I think, later on. But that's one. Secondly, another source of frustration in this case, the referral to the district attorney, right? After the campus police did some investigating, they turned it over to the district attorney in the county where Cornell is located in upstate New York. But that DA decided not to prosecute because,
14: To be fair to him, he got a sort of a abbreviated version. And what I'm reading all over the place is I definitely was raped, though that phrase somehow never made it into the report to him. And that may be I mean, if I were the district attorney, I'd be feeling hard done by that the university said that, you know, here's your report, and it doesn't indicate that there was actually a crime there.
15: That's so. Right, because there's and the after all, the district attorney would have an obligation. You would only go forward if you felt as the DA that you could prove every element of the crime beyond a reasonable doubt. And we would rather have a district attorney or any prosecutor show discretion and not put somebody through the ringer, right? Think of the cases we've seen in federal court now.
14: I was just going to say, there's a lot of irony here in that the Trump administration under this federal government likes to jump ahead with people who are allegedly ripping the linings out of reflecting pools with no evidence whatsoever. So as right. you clearly see, there's a lot of discretion. And a Justice Department or a district attorney who's been told march to this drummer, not that drummer, it seems they march very nicely. So
15: yeah, and in New York, we have a particular problem because New York is one of the relatively few places that makes a distinction between being voluntarily intoxicated and involuntarily intoxicated.
14: Yeah. If something was sure. slipped into your drink and you didn't know about it, they look at you differently than if you went into a bar and had six Bloody Marys. There's a congressperson trying to change that. Nevertheless, the law is as it stands that you...
15: Right. And in this case, it seems as if the Jane Doe, the woman at Cornell, did say that she had had quite a bit to drink at her, I think at her sorority house, maybe a bar.
14: She said
15: on
14: she
15: that
14: went
15: night.
14: To a bar. Yeah.
15: So there's a certain element of voluntariness. Now, at some point, it seems like she also passed out. And so that at that point, you couldn't say that there was consent. But it does complicate any prosecution. So when you combine the high hurdle of New York law, and what seems like an imperfect record having been transmitted to this district attorney, while in hindsight it might look like a bad decision not to go ahead with prosecution, it might be in real time, it's understandable why this prosecutor did not go ahead.
14: Yes.
15: Now we'll see with the new, who's in effect the special prosecutor is Governor Kathy Hochul of New York has appointed the Attorney General of New York, Letitia James, to investigate, to look over the shoulder of this district attorney to see if maybe a prosecution is warranted or
14: okay.
15: not.
14: Well, to sum up and to conclude for now,
15: sure.
14: The armchair lawyer that I am would say she might have some grounds for going after Cornell because clearly they did not create a safe campus environment. And I'm just guessing that the criminal case isn't going to really go too far if that's the law that you're asking for it if you're drunk. It's a bad law, but if that's the law, so.
15: It may be a mix of people because, you know, from the seven or so men, it may be they did different things at different times. Mm. And so that just as their punishments varied in the internal process.
14: And their culpability
15: Cornell,
14: will
15: it
14: be.
15: It may be that their their vulnerability to a criminal prosecution may be different depending on where they were in the timeline.
14: And when or whether they were in the room. Okay, well, we're going to leave it there for now. Professor David Levine, thank you for clarifying all of this so that now I understand a lot better what Title IX is and is for, and I will have a better understanding when I read these articles of what they're actually talking about. As usual, you're invaluable. Thank you for sharing what you know. I'm Turi Ryder. We are WCPT. In a moment, Dr. Jessica Nudig-Zitter will join us to talk about a law that just came into force in Illinois. It's called DEBS Law, Long Version, End of Life Options for Terminally Ill Patients Act. It is to authorize medical aid in dying for eligible people. What are the reasons people are making the decisions they're making? How does the process actually work? And is this a way station on the line to something else? You'll learn more in a moment.
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19: This is a WCPT moment in labor. On March 25th, 1911, in Manhattan, a fire at the Triangle Shirtwaist Factory killed 146 workers, who were mostly women. The victims of the fire were unable to leave the burning high-rise building due to the exits being locked and were forced to leap to their deaths from the 8th, 9th, and 10th floors. Locking doors was a common practice to reduce theft and unauthorized breaks at workplaces. As a result of the fire, the New York State Legislature formed the Factory Investigating Commission, whose findings led to 38 new laws regulating labor. Some of the new laws mandated better egress, the installation of better alarm and sprinkler systems, and increased availability of fire extinguishers. Coincidentally, the American Society of Safety Professionals was formed, which now manages, researches, and consults occupational safety and health across 75 countries. This has been a WCPT Moment in Labor. We are working for your rights.
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14: You are listening to Tory Writer on WCPT, Chicago's Progressive Talk, the station where facts matter. A reminder that if the facts you are about to hear are of interest to not just you, but somebody who's important to you, all of your favorite talk show hosts, including me, I hope, have our shows archived on the Heartland Signal website. So if there's anything you want to pass along or listen to again, just go to heartlandsignal.com and search for the host that you want to hear a second or maybe a fifth time. 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I am Turi with a U, rider, like the truck. You can find me on the socials. You can find me on Facebook. And today on WCPT, you get the pleasure of meeting my friend and an expert in the area of end-of-life care. So we're welcoming back Dr. Jessica Nudick-Zitter, this time because of something that is happening in Illinois. Last time you came through with the chaplain and the doctor, your brand new documentary. And this time it's because I called you up to talk about the just passed, what do they actually call it? It's called the
22: Medical Aid in Dying.
14: Yes, Debs Law for terminally ill patients, end of life options. And you have a lot of experience with this. And you years ago called out something really significant about death by choice, I suppose, aid in dying. And that was that the doctors needed support to understand how to manage these laws, because you don't receive that kind of training when you train in medical school. And that was a while ago. Has that changed?
22: No, it hasn't changed. And I believe at this point, a large number of states have medical aid in dying laws. When I originally wrote this article in the New York Times, I think it was 2015 or 2016, it had just been made legal the year before. It was the 1 year anniversary of the California passing of that bill. Now many more states have it, although it's still, I think, a minority of the states. But I would say that we don't know how to manage this very well. We are trained, number one, to save life. And so the idea of in any way hastening death is not something that most healthcare providers are in any way, I'd say, comfortable with or trained in the actual logistics of helping people and their lives earlier. So there's a, what's happened is that there's a small number of specialists who tend to do this work. It's not every doctor who does it. It's a doc, it's doctors who have a particular passion for allowing that particular choice to be made for patients and helping them to do it. And so the point is that in our organ, in our area, in the early stages, in the early years, again, 2015, 2016, we had a pretty well-known doctor who was the person who would do the these procedures. And now there's probably still a specialization in that because you have to be trained to do it. And you don't want to do it. It's like being an ICU doctor. You don't want to do something like this if you don't really know how to do it well.
0: Right. Well, let's talk about that because you are both an ICU doctor and a palliative care doctor. And you've now incorporated into your practice working with the spiritual advisor of your hospital. And for those who are unfamiliar with the county hospital, basically the hospital of last resort, the hospital where if you get shot or stabbed or, you know, that's where you want to go because they see a lot of it. Highland Hospital, which is essentially Stroger here, formerly Cook County. And you moved from the do everything by the book as much as you can, as often as you can, to the maximum that you can, to a very different place in your career. But what would be that hurdle between making people comfortable with their decisions at home, if that is what they want, and hastening the end of their life if they know that the end of their life will be something they really don't want to endure?
22: Well, the thing about medical aid in dying is that in theory, it's not supposed to be done without giving a very good availability of hospice and palliative care. Most of the laws around medical aid in dying recommend and actually require that a person be talked to by palliative care teams and physicians who are, you know, the people who specialize in good palliative care at the end of life. The fact and the data show that people who decide they want to do medical aid in dying and even get the medications, but then get good palliative care, often do choose not to to use those medications. In fact, the majority of people do not use those medications once they have them. It's sort of thought, it gives people a sense of control over a very uncontrollable time of life. So with good palliative care, which can really help with many aspects of quality of life, a lot of people would not want to hasten their deaths. But then there are some people who just have intractable suffering, regardless of the best type of palliative care. And that's a different type of situation.
0: If you're just joining us, I'm Turi Ryder, and you're listening to Dr. Jessica Nudig-Zitter. And we're talking about the just gone into effect End-of-Life Options for Terminally Ill Patients Act, also known as DEBS Law, here in Illinois. People don't choose this if they're not acutely suffering a lot of the time. If their pain can be alleviated and their distress can be alleviated, then they often proceed through hospice to the end of their life. So this is particularly germane right now because in my business, I did not know this person particularly well, but I certainly knew her work and know people who know her. Someone in the business who had a degenerative neurological disease chose to go to Switzerland before she became so incapacitated that she couldn't go to Switzerland. And that is where she took advantage of a facility that allows patients to end their lives. One of the things she apparently expressed to a friend was that she didn't want her family to experience her deterioration. Do you see much of that?
22: Well, again, I don't see a lot, and this is an important thing for us to talk about too, which is I don't see a lot of medical aid in dying choices because a lot of my patients are people without a lot of options who may actually never even hear about that option of medical aid in dying. And in addition, medical aid in dying certainly wasn't, and I believe still isn't, paid for by Medicare or Medicaid.
0: Yet another way the medical choice playing field is not equal. So do they express a thought for their family? I don't want to put my family through this.
22: One of the things we really worry about with medical aid in dying is to make sure that people haven't felt coerced by their families in any way. It's one thing if you're concerned and it's really a part of your own suffering to think about your family experiencing you dying that way. But it's another thing for somebody to feel like in a way, they have to do it for their family because it's just too much and their families are stressing out too much.
14: That's
22: a big part of the evaluation.
14: That's a really important distinction, and I wouldn't have thought of that. I do remember many years ago, I knew someone whose mother was suffering terribly in the state of Washington. And I said, does she have a bottle of pills that if she took them all, it would be the end? And he said, yeah, she does. And I said, and does she know that if she took this bottle of pills, it would be the end? He said, yeah, I think she does. And I said, is the bottle where she could get to it? And he said, that's in the drawer by her table on her bedside. And I said, well, then I guess she's choosing not to do that. But
22: well, let me comment on that. Because number one, these things can go wrong. And it's very important to have an experienced person managing a medical aid in dying procedure, somebody who is qualified to do this, who has a big track record, because people can and have frequently had bad experiences where they take something, but it's not enough, and then they get brain damage. And these are not things you want to do on your own. It takes more medication than you think. And in fact, one of the things that's so prohibitive for people doing this procedure is that it's like hundreds of pills, and you have to actually be able to pull them apart yourself and make a paste. So they're capsules, and you have to, it's a huge process. So many of the people who are looking for medical aid in dying don't have the technical, physical ability to do that. And so it gets very complicated ethically. In an ideal world, you want anybody who wants medical aid in dying to be able to manage their own medications and, you know, make the slurry themselves and take it themselves. So it's a really personal experience. It's not something where people are doing it to you. That's the whole point. It's, you're aiding somebody in dying, but you're not doing something to them. Like it's not, this is not physician assisted death. Like we don't want to use the word is like somebody's actually activating themselves. And so, it's really important to have a trained person managing it and also to be able to figure out how, whether you can do, make the slurry yourself and take it, or there's somebody who is going to help you. It's sort of, it's not exactly the way it's supposed to happen, but that's why when you want to do medical aid in dying, you have to have, it's a very serious vetting process. You have to ask about it, you know, 2 weeks in advance, and you have to ask about it again 1 week in advance. And you have to clarify and confirm that you really still want to do it. You have to be able to do all, you have to be of mental capacity, and you have to be able to physically, in theory, make your own slurry.
14: This is so interesting because I think a lot of us believe, I know that I'm under the obviously illusion that they set you up and that you'd push a button when you're ready. And it just does not go like that. Not anywhere.
22: Because it's not euthanasia. They do euthanasia in Europe, but we don't do euthanasia here. It's not euthanasia. The person has to take it themselves.
14: Right. No, I thought the patient pushed their own button and that was considered to be.
22: That is something you have to look up, Tori, because I've never heard about it done that way. The only ways I've ever heard about it done are making this paste and taking it down.
14: Wow. Okay. So we have a lot of learning to do. And in Illinois, this just became legal 12th of September, I believe, is when the law went into effect. It was signed December of 2025, I believe. And it's had this amount of time to go through the system and for people to presumably be trained. But from what you're telling me, it's a very, very specialized area. Do the doctors who do this face, well, I know when you became a palliative care specialist, because I've known you a long time, there was a lot of attempt to shame you for not doing everything. I call it the car wash approach to end of life, where you roll onto the thing and you just lock in and you cannot get out of the car wash once you go into that tunnel. They're going to wax you and spray you and bring that thing around and spray you some more. And you can't just say, wait a minute. I want to get out. So you went into ICU medicine where you do everything. And then you have talked on our show about the nurse who watched you doing everything and picked up the phone and said, 911, there's a doctor torturing a patient. And that was kind of your epiphany. But they called you Dr. Death because people didn't believe even in palliative care. Is there a shaming going on of doctors who are in this medical assisted suicide area now? Is that something that they're facing? Are you seeing it?
22: It's a good it's a good parallel that you've drawn because yes, we were, when I was practicing both intensive care and palliative care at the same time in the early 2000s, when palliative care was just, it wasn't even an official subspecialty yet. I had a chief of medicine say to me that I knew from a family friend say, I think it's an absolute conflict of interest for an ICU doctor to be doing palliative care, with the implication that somehow, because I'm a palliative care, I have palliative care proclivities, that I'm going to hasten people's death, which is insane. The whole point of palliative care. And by the way, the language we use about doing everything or doing nothing, that language is completely wrong. Because number one, doing everything sounds good. Being maximal about, you know, life-saving, it all sounds good. What the language that needs to be used is doing things that are burdensome and non-beneficial. That is the same as what, when you say doing everything, that's what you're meaning. Doing everything that's excessive, non-beneficial, and burdensome. I am all about doing everything that will help, or doing everything that a person wants you to do. But the problem is we do the car wash, or what I call the end of life conveyor belt. And we don't ask people, we don't ask, we don't tell, we just do. And that is problematic. So the palliative care antidote is not to say, oh, I'm going to hasten this person. I'm going to, you know, I'm going to stuff a pillow on this person's face. No, the whole point about palliative care is to do what is the patient's wish and goals. And when you sit down and have conversations with people, they often don't want the non-beneficial and burdensome treatments. And that's what palliative care is all about, is helping people to unwind from the car wash if they don't want to be washed. Now palliative care has become accepted. People understand the benefit. People understand that palliative care does not hasten death. In fact, it doesn't. In fact, in some many documented cases of different types, particularly cancers, it actually prolongs life.
0: I've heard that. People go into hospice and, well, this is, again, Illinois' Debs law says, well, a doctor has to say that you have 6 months, basically, with this terminal illness. And, like, they don't know that you have 6 months. Right. And from what you're saying, I mean, it's not like we're Pop-Tarts here. We don't know that we're going to be crispy in 2 minutes. We're going to talk some more about this in just a moment. 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
3: 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And in Columbus or Edmonton, where I'd been before, pickle juice was always on the bench. So I hollered for it. And the trainer told me pickle juice isn't here. But guys said good luck with mustard. He threw me a packet of mustard. Lo and behold, the cramps went away. But I got caught doing it on the bench, went viral. It's nice to have a 14-year playing career and be famous for mustard.
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14: 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If you're just joining us, we are speaking with documentary filmmaker, Dr. Jessica Nudig-Zitter. She's an ICU doc and a palliative care doc and the author of a fabulous book called Extreme Measures, Finding a Better Path to the End of Life, about Illinois' recently gone into effect Debs Law, offering medical aid in dying.
4: Yeah.
14: I guess what I'm trying to fish around for is there's no timer. So this Illinois medical aid in dying thing, You go in with this diagnosis and you have to be able to ask for it yourself. And there are all these hurdles to go through. Is this progress towards something or is this it? Is this what we want?
4: I'm not sure. I don't totally understand the question. Rephrase.
14: Okay. So when you say palliative care to make people comfortable with their choices, that's a separate thing. Medical aid in dying, in a way, as a layperson, I think, well, palliative care, that's an important option. And then the next option is, if you really don't just want to be comfortable, let's have a medical aid in dying bill so that if palliative care turns out to be not sufficient, or you go into this saying, I don't even want to go through all of that. I'm going to make a decision that when I get to this point, my comfortably economically situated family is going to take me to a beautiful park and we're going to have a beautiful last whatever we're going to have. And then that'll be it. I'm done. But this law with all of these hurdles, is this the best we can do or is this the best we can do right now? Is there something else that you think there are people advocating for saying, I want that button. I don't want people to have to make a paste if they have a neurological condition and they, let's say their hands aren't working anymore, so they can't make the paste anymore.
4: Yeah.
14: Do you see what I'm asking now?
4: Yeah, no, I totally see what you're asking. First of all, I want to say that most people don't want their lives to end prematurely. Most people want to live as long as they can, especially if they can live comfortably and in peace. And if we can figure out any medical way to help people do that, which we frequently can with palliative care, most people want to continue their lives. There are situations where it's just too much suffering and a lot of these are progressive neurologic diseases, by the way, as you say. Those are situations sometimes that are just they're too hard to fathom and to manage, just even emotionally or psychologically for people. I think in an ideal life, what the most optimal thing is for somebody to have something that we can manage symptom wise, that their quality of life can be kept as positive as possible and they can live until their last dying breath. That is the ideal. In situations where they can't, I think medical aid in dying is a next step, as you say. It's heartbreaking because most people do not want their lives to end early, but if it's come to that, I think it's important that we have that as available. One thing I think in terms of next steps, the thing about the button, not the button, slurry, not slurry, I do think that there's something here to be said and talked about for not only physical limitations in being able to make the slurry yourself and manage this experience yourself. I think some people just cannot do that. People with ALS cannot mix up a slurry.
14: I was thinking of that, yes.
4: So that has to be incorporated into this process. We have to have accommodations for that. The other very important thing we have to have accommodations for are people with dementia. Because let me tell you something. I do not want to live when I have profound and advanced dementia. I personally would not. Not everyone feels differently about that. But if I were no longer able to recognize my family, if I were experiencing what I imagine I would personally experience with dementia, the confusion, the agitation, the anxiety, the loneliness, I don't want to live with that. I don't want that. So that would be a situation where I would personally want to have medical aid in dying available to me. And the problem is it's not.
22: You can only do medical aid in dying if you are
14: in your right, competent.
22: Can't do it. So I think there's some places that are trying to work on that. And honestly, I haven't kept up on that. And I just don't see in this country that being something that will be available.
14: Well, it's very, very sticky because, as you point out, and as you know, I had a family member die of Alzheimer's not that long ago. Mm-hmm. And, at no point did he say, you know, mix this stuff up. And when I get to this point, give it to me. He didn't say that. What he did say was, it's going to be harder for you than for me. I'm not going to know how

0: people who say, I want to have everything done, because they don't necessarily know what everything looks like.
1: So those are two separate, right? Those are two
0: completely different, and yet they're the opposite ends of the same, I think.
1: But I think there's a middle ground, which is this, that everybody has the right to change their mind. Even if you sort of say, I don't want to have interventions, I want to, you know, go to hospice, you can change your mind at any point and say, you know what, actually, I do want to do this. And that is completely fair and open to anybody. And that is true, that when you have dementia, you cannot then change that path. And I think that's part of what's too scary for people in terms of the ethics of it. It's very complicated. But if a person's alive, they will change their mind. They say, I do want to do medical aid in dying. And the last minute, they'll say, I don't want to do medical aid in dying. And it's the same thing, again, with palliative care or with deciding to limit your interventions. You can change your mind at any time. So dementia is a really specific and complicated
0: because you don't have a mind to change, or at least the same mind that you did have. Yeah. And and that is, that circles back to one of your very favorite things, Jess. If you're just joining us, we're speaking with Dr. Jessica Nudig-Zitter. She is the, I guess, star of an Oscar-nominated short film called Extremis. She's the author of a book that I give to every single person I know with an aging and infirm and coming to the end of the line sooner or later parent called Extreme Measures. She has a couple of other documentaries, one called Caregiver and one that is just out this year, The Chaplain and the Doctor, where she explores working with the spiritual component and end of life. And you absolutely must see, I would say for sure you need to read her book. So one of the things that you really stress, and your book isn't full of, you know, check this box and fill out this form, but you really stress the importance of letting people know in general what you want and don't want. Because if you come to a place, and I went through this myself, where someone was sort of demented and they panicked and they didn't have long, and somebody said, well, squeeze my hand if you want to go to the hospital. And the person squeezing the hand had no idea what they were going to do to them in the hospital. And it was going to be everything that they didn't want. And because they had your document, the caregiver could look at the document and say, when this person was in their right mind, their number one priority was that they didn't want to be in pain. You take this person to the hospital, there will be absolutely nothing but pain, and you will not slow down the end. And at the very most, you'll have them on an IV for a few weeks, and then that'll be the end. And because you had really stressed putting this document together, and I guess this is where I'm going with this, the whole medical aid in dying is patient-centered, but it is equally important, especially if we're now talking about dementia, for the caregiver to know what did this person want the last time they could reasonably think about it. Because the mind that they're changing when they're deep, deep, deep into dementia, is that really what they would have wanted? If you know they're going to be screaming in pain, is that? So it reassured the caregiver, I think, to say, absolutely, you know, I think we're going to make you comfortable now.
1: Yeah. And I just to clarify one really important point about this. Sometimes it's exactly what you want to go to the hospital because you have intractable pain and you're not going to be able to manage it if you stay home. If, God forbid, you're an elderly person with dementia and frailty and you fall down and break your hip.
0: Oh, I went through that. I saw that.
1: You did. All right, right. You need to go to the hospital.
0: Yes.
1: If you're a person who has profound end-stage COPD or emphysema and you say, I don't want to be intubated, but you're having profound respiratory distress, you need the paramedics to come and give you morphine or take you to the hospital. You still can say, I don't ever want you to intubate me, but you there are moments where it, no matter what your goals of care, the best place to be is under the care of people who will honor your desire not to be in pain and will honor your desire not to want to be put into an intensive care unit, but can still manage your suffering. And sometimes it's easier to do that in a hospital if it's acute. So I just want to clarify that.
0: Do you think that the world is getting more understanding now of we maybe shouldn't, quote, close quote, do everything? Maybe we should start to understand that people will want to be home and comfortable and not be in in your favorite place, the ICU, getting everything done to them. Yeah. Is the world

0: changing now.
1: Oh, the world has changed profoundly. And the world has changed partly because the palliative care movement came in with new language. Like the language I just said, burdensome, non-beneficial, you know, purely life prolonging treatments that are just about trying to get that extra heartbeat. People start to understand that it's not really, it's not about everything. That sounds too positive. It's about things that are going to hurt you that aren't going to help you. And I think that's the biggest thing. That's the greatest gift that the palliative care
0: movement change of language and the ability to communicate. I love that, that you put it that way. Is there language that end of life medical care is going to start to publicize? That's probably a bad word for it, to distribute to the public so that the public, you mentioned that in the communities where you work, the public isn't even aware of medical aid in dying. What is going to happen? Do you, with your crystal ball, what do you think is going to happen now that these things are becoming, more current, more frequent, more possible? How will the language change and how will the system change in your opinion?
1: Well, I will tell you that I don't believe, and I could be completely wrong, that it's ever going to become part of mainstream medicine. I think it's always going to be a separate group of people, a separate specialty. You have to go to this person or to this service to do this. It's going to be a little bit like hospice, is my gut feeling, which is it's a very separate type of service that kind of gets siphoned off on its own. That's what happens with hospice. People get hospice and then they go off and do something different from the regular mainstream hospital.
0: Well, and everybody's heard of hospice now. It's a current question you hear, you know, my so-and-so has terminal so-and-so. And the, now the next thing you ask is, do you think they're going to want to be in hospice or are they going to want to go to the hospital? And that is a common question now. So you can see that it may be that people will say, we are going to explore a conversation with an end-of-life medical provider just the way that you might with hospice now.
1: Well, and let's use the language correctly. It's not an end-of-life medical provider. That's not specific enough because you could argue that a hospice physician or a palliative care nurse an end-of-life provider. It's a different, it's somebody
0: medical
1: who does,
0: aid and dying provider. We all need to learn the language.
1: No, I think I think the language will change and people will say, yes, are you ready? You know, are you interested possibly in medical aid and dying? And then they would get sort of into that group and that sort of, not siphoned, that's the wrong word, but kind of moved into that specialty, like people get moved into hospice. But I do think we have to manage this problem of access and people knowing about it and making sure that it's not something that's just, you know, something that white rich people know about, but that's something that every person has equal access to, if that makes sense.
0: Yeah, well, that's consistent across medicine now. You know, is everybody going to get to see a doctor or are poor people going to get the bot? So these are all things, and we'll probably talk some more about this as time goes by, but I'm really grateful for your insights. And I think that you've given people a really good definition and a separation of what palliative care, hospice care, and end of life medicine. I'm not going to say that. Medical assisted death are now about. So we'll leave it there for now. And I thank you so much for giving your time.
1: Oh, Tori.
0: You've just met my friend Jessica Nudick-Zitter, ICU doctor, palliative care doctor, author of an amazingly useful book called Extreme Measures, Finding a Better Path to the End of Life, and her newest documentary, which I recommend you get hold of and see maybe with friends, is The Chaplain and the Doctor, where she works with the chaplain at her hospital to help patients be comfortable and make decisions as they come to difficult places in their lives. Thank you so much for listening to me. I'm Tori Ryder. We are WCPT, the station where facts matter. Next week, you'll get the fun of hearing my fill-in host, which is really not a good enough title for him. Eddie Volkman will be in for me right here on this station at this time. WCPT, thanks for listening.
2: 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As we head down the home stretch for the most important midterm election campaign in American history, Chu's Views will continue to be in the thick of it, bringing you candidate interviews multiple times a week. 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
11: NBC News Radio, I'm Lisa Carton. President Trump says there is an energy ceasefire in the war between Russia and Ukraine. Trump made the announcement today in a post on Truth Social, adding that both parties have agreed. Following the announcement, Ukrainian President Volodymyr Zelensky posted on X that Ukraine supports the ceasefire. He went on to say that it's important that Russia supports it as well. It comes just days after President Trump said Russia will supply diesel fuel to the U.S. Trump called it a great announcement for diesel prices for Americans. The deal reportedly angered Zelensky. Four people are dead and more than 400,000 customers are still without power after Hurricane Isaias came ashore along the Florida Panhandle Friday night. The powerful storm downed trees and power lines along with damaging or destroying homes and businesses along its path as it moved inland. Millions across the Northeast and Mid-Atlantic today are bracing for severe weather, with major cities like Washington, D.C., Baltimore, Philadelphia, and New York City likely to see moderate to heavy rainfall along with possible flooding throughout much of the day. Michigan Democratic Senate candidate Abdul El Sayed says his party needs to win by massive numbers in the midterm elections. He made the comment on NBC's Meet the Press, saying the numbers must make it unquestionable that they won. El Sayed added the president has already threatened to do what he did in 2020, which is deny the outcomes of an election. El Sayed expressed confidence that he can win over Trump voters.
12: Everywhere I go, I get somebody who comes up to me and says, look, I voted for Trump 2 or 3 times, and I'm voting for you. And I ask why. They say it's because you really want me to have health care. I really want them to have health care. It's because you really are America first. I really am America first.
11: Trump was asked by NBC News whether he would accept the results of the midterm elections. He said, of course I will, but we don't want cheating. Pope Leo is set to undergo surgery this week to remove an early stage growth from his lung. 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
16: I'm on to poor workers. Good news to you, I'll tell. 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
17: Hey, folks, this is Overtime, a production of the Valley Labor Report, the largest union talk radio and online news outfit in the South, coming to you from the heart of the Tennessee Valley here in the Spice Radio Studios in Huntsville, Alabama. We're run by working people and for working people in the South and all over the country. My name is Adam Keller. My co-host, Jacob Morrison, is not with us today, so I am holding down the fort. Appreciate you spending some time with us today. If you'd like to give us a call, the number is 844-899-TVLR. That's 844-899-8857. Would love to take your call. If you have anything on your mind you want to bring up. We also take voicemails, like 24/7, anytime. So if you're driving around, you have a concern, pull in your parking spot, pull in the driveway, something's on your mind, just bothering you, doesn't matter what time of day it is, give us a voicemail. We'd love to hear it. Cuts off at about 2 minutes. So, you know, keep it 2 minutes or less, but, we would love to get some updates from folks. If you've got a cool story from your local, or if you have a new campaign, a new win, bad boss story, you know, whatever you got, we always love to get some voicemails from folks. You can also reach out with a written note at tvlr.fm/contact. So Jacob's out today. I'm holding it down. I'm really glad that Jacob did get this interview lined up this morning, though, for us, because we're going to get a little update from the Twin Cities. I've been hearing a lot coming out of Minnesota, like so many inspiring and exciting stories of organizing, not just in labor unions, but just across the board. So I'm really, really excited for this conversation. So we've got Paul KD on the show, executive board member, UFCW Local 663. And Jacob insisted that I call you proprietor of Twin Cities Labor Report. Welcome, Paul, to the show.
18: Thanks for having me.
17: Yeah, absolutely. Really appreciate it. So a couple things we had to talk to you about today. We wanted to continue some updates in the Minnesota 15 case, which we have covered previously. Could you just, you know, remind folks of what's going on there, including the latest updates, your interview with the New York Times?
18: Yeah, sure. So back in June, the Department of Justice indicted 15 people on counts of conspiracy to impede a federal officer. A couple of other people had some other counts attached to them too. To put a long story short, this is a pretty brazen attempt of a political prosecution against people for resisting the actions of the federal government. And at the same time, they have charged one of the officers who shot one of the people who were shot this back in February during Operation Metro Surge with a lesser charge. But to be really clear, there has been no serious attempt at prosecuting the ICE officers and DHS officers who murdered Alex Preddy and Renee Good. In fact, both families of those two victims are currently engaged in lawsuits, civil lawsuits, against the government because of that. So instead, what the government is doing, instead of prosecuting the murderers, they're prosecuting people who stood up against ICE. And the charges are very vague. They're very conspiracy based. What they're on trial for is what many, many thousands of people did across the state of Minnesota, which was peacefully, legally, using our First Amendment rights, resisting this incredibly unlawful federal invasion that happened in January and February.
17: Yeah, I think something that, you know, is really important that you brought out is like the government's wasting resources trying to intimidate folks and, you know, put a chill effect on folks exercising their constitutional rights. Meanwhile, the families are having to engage in civil lawsuits just to, you know, try to pursue some kind of justice or healing or, you know, resolution there. And it's just a really disgusting contrast, I think, you know, just to think about that these folks lost their loved ones and they can't get anywhere. Meanwhile, we've got trumped up conspiracy charges being thrown around, you know, in a very Red Scare kind of manner. And so, yeah, I really appreciate you updating us on that. And it's something we're going to have to keep, you know, paying attention to because it's going to have an effect on so many folks across the country, how this mm-hmm. plays out. But I think we do have some different news, hopefully some more, you know, promising news.
18: Yeah.
17: There's a lot happening in Minnesota. Like I said earlier, bringing you on, I've just been continually impressed. I met more folks from Minnesota this week and was just hearing some really great work happening, around public education. But there's a lot of updates in the public sector. You know, what's standing out to you right now when it comes to public sector organizing in Minnesota?
18: Yeah, and I think to be clear, to get off your previous point, just to briefly mention there, today is a big day of solidarity again for Minnesota 15, and there's going to be a big march sponsored by a lot of unions in downtown Minneapolis, and there's going to be meetings and rallies and fundraising dinners happening all across the country and even in other countries, actually a few in Nigeria, a few in the UK, and I think maybe a few in other countries as well. So that's happening today. And
17: that's awesome. And I'm so glad you shared that with us. That's really inspiring. I mean, to know that there are folks across the ocean who are standing in solidarity with our brothers and sisters and siblings who have been fighting the good fight.
18: Yeah. And I think so. But, you know, to bounce off with public sector, like we were just talking about, I think the big thing we're seeing is in Minnesota, and I am sure around the country, I'm sure it's going to hit Alabama and the rest of the South too, is trickle-down austerity, right? So the way that a lot of austerity works these days is that the federal government cuts spending in some way, which then trickles down to the state, which then eventually trickles down to the county, right? Because I don't know how it works in every state, but in Minnesota, it's the counties that administer food stamps and WIC and other programs that determine Medicaid eligibility. And then so these cuts factor all the way down, right? And and we're seeing that, you know, at the same time, interestingly enough, that they're pouring money into ICE and into fighting these crazy foreign wars that we're engaged in and, you know, attacking the working class in other countries. They're also attacking the working class by cutting programs that we really need, like food stamps. You know, food stamps affect me personally because I work in a grocery store. It's a government subsidy for grocery stores. So, you know, obviously that's going to be pretty important for my job, just like a, you know, capitalistic way. But the cuts from the big, beautiful bill are going to, you know, are over the next couple of years going to really wreak havoc on hospitals, on county level programs and education programs. Luckily, you know, people are fighting back and unions are fighting back against the cuts that are coming up now and will continue to do so, both in healthcare and in public sector stuff. So, happy to talk about specific instances with that. But I think that's the kind of broader thing that we're going to see around the whole country is these trickle down cuts.
17: Yeah, I'm really, really agree with that. And I know that in some ways, the One Big Beautiful Bill actually targeted blue states, states like Minnesota, more so than states like mine in Alabama, right? It was kind of a, you know, in a deliberate attempt to sabotage expanded Medicaid,
19: And, you know, the cuts to Medicaid, the cuts to SNAP, and we have pending cuts to federal education programs. All of those, as you said, do trickle down. State and local governments have to kick in and try to cover the holes. I know I talked about it earlier in the program today about Alabama. We're facing about a $200 million shortfall in our general fund just to keep up with SNAP, which is, you know, such an important program for so many of our people here. And as you said, also, you know, keeps a lot of people employed, which is, you know, not to be left out there. So it's going to be a really tough season, I think, for legislatures across the country. And for local governments across the country. And I think that's why, you know, having strong unions who are actually engaged in this process and advocating at every level can really make a big difference. And so that's, you know, if I have any hope, it's like knowing that there's such a degree of organization and militancy among some of the public sector unions that, you know, there should be a factor that can help. Hopefully, we'll see. But yeah, did you have any particular public sector struggles that are happening that, you know, really caught your eye?
18: Yeah, I think there's one really big strike that's important to talk about. And there's a couple of other funding fights that I'm going to talk about as well. So I think first, I have a huge congratulations to the Chisago County social workers and political workers in Teamsters Local 320 that were on strike for, I think, over 100 days. Like, it was the longest strike by county workers in Minnesota state history. There's a municipal strike that went on for 6 months back in, like, the 70s or something. But this was really an unprecedented battle. And it was really – the stakes were really clear around healthcare. The county workers wanted to switch from the county healthcare plan to the Teamsters Joint Council and Joint Employer Plan. And after, again, a 90-day battle, they were, or I think up to 100 days, they were able to do that, which was a huge victory. As we know, like, the county – healthcare plans for, like, smaller counties like this one have less people in the pool. So as healthcare costs expand, if a couple of people get, like, a cancer diagnosis, it's going to really increase rates the next year. The big Teamsters fund has a much bigger employee pool. So I think it should help to keep costs down. But then the real question is this going to be something that's going to expand? The Teamsters Local 320 is one of our big public sector locals, and they represent a lot of county municipal employees around the state. If they start kind of switching en masse to a joint employer plan, it could lead to a lot of big bargaining fights. So I have to give them huge props for that. It was a big battle and a big victory. Locally, there have been two really recent funding battles at libraries that have both surprisingly ended in victories basically before even a full fight happened. So in Hennepin County, which is where Minneapolis is, two Ask Me locals represent library workers there, and they're facing a lot of hour cuts and unfilled vacancies in the budget next year. And luckily, after maybe not much of a fight at all, just a few bunch of people showing up to a couple of meetings, those all got restored. And then in St. Paul, which the city of St. Paul runs its own library system separate from the county. The city workers there in Ask Me Local 1842 and 2508 were facing the closure of a library in the east side of historic working class community and the closure of a couple of rec centers. And that all got reversed too after 20 people or so showed up at a couple of meetings. So luckily, maybe for the city workers, the mayor of St. Paul is going through a somewhat tawdry scandal right now, which has been, you know, when a mayor is weaker, it can really help city workers who are trying not to get their libraries closed and city residents who don't want their libraries closed. So luckily for people in St. Paul, the mayor's going through a bit of a hot spot right now.
19: Hey, yeah, we won't be mad about it if it helps the workers, right? So really, that's really cool, though. I mean, and I know you said maybe not a huge fight, maybe just, you know, a little bit of pushback, but sometimes, you know, a little bit of pushback is all that, you know, is really needed to get some momentum and to push back on some of these bad ideas, right? Like,
18: yeah,
19: they float stuff out and they want to see what they can get away with a lot of times.
18: I think that's exactly it. And these are trial balloons, right? Like, you know, we're going to close one library, not all of them, just one of them. We're going to limit some hours. We're not going to close libraries, but we're going to limit some of the hours. We're going to close this rec center, but it's kind of, you know, way out at one side of the town. These are all trial balloons. You're looking for places to trim the fat. And, you know, but so many working class people rely on libraries. If not for the Hennepin County Library's $5 of free printing a month, I mean, I would have no union flyers, right? You know, the labor movement would be ruined. So I think it's a huge thing that's really important when we fight back against it. And to your point, yeah, they are floating these balloons and they're not gearing up for a full fight yet, but there's some really big battles on the horizon. Public sector employers have made clear that they're not going to be easy fights on this. So on the state level, the state worker contract is up next year, and we'll have a new governor from either Democrats or Republicans. And usually a new governor comes in and they're going to try and look for stuff to cut, right? So I think that's going to be a big fight. And then in higher ed, University of Minnesota and Minnesota State are there are two public sector systems. University of Minnesota says they're going to look to cut $250 million from their budget, which is around a 10% cut over the next 2 years. That's going to be a huge fight for the union locals there. Minnesota State System, which is our like second tier four-year and two-year university system, they've said that potentially they're going to close whole campuses, which
19: wow.
18: Would be a huge loss and something that the unions there are going to really have to fight on too. So, you know, if we can win these small wins here and there, that's going to be good. But I don't think we should be thinking as a labor movement that like, oh, we can, well, you know, in St. Paul, we were able to just do one rally and that was fine. I think these battles are going to be really big. The other big one that's happening right now in education is in Minneapolis public schools. They're proposing closing up to 13 schools. They initially said it was to close the budget gap, and then they said that closing schools wouldn't close the budget gap, and they're just, I don't know, doing it to do it. The messaging has been really poor from the public school system standpoint. But again, I mean, that's a huge attack on working class people. School closures can be really traumatic to communities. There's a huge fight around 15, 16 years ago when the city was talking about closing North High School, which is the big high school in our historically black neighborhood on the north side. And that high school was saved after a huge fight. And luckily, both the community and our teachers union have been super, super active already. There's already been rallies against these cuts. And I think this will be like a big fight by community members and by union members over the next 2 months or so.
19: Yeah, well, I really appreciate you lifting that up, because I wasn't aware of these proposed school closures happening. And I mean, I think you're right that these are things that can have a generational impact on folks. Like, we've had schools closed in Huntsville, you know, that closed roughly like 15 years ago, I guess around the same time I got into education. And it's still like a topic of conversation in many neighborhoods. It's still kind of divisive. You know, there's still bitter feelings about it. Like, and that's not even that's just like the emotions, right? Not even getting into like the academic impacts for the kids or the work impacts for the employees there at these schools that are now, you know, wherever, right? You know, you hope at least they keep their jobs, but certainly not going to be in the same place. And so
18: yeah,
19: really hope that the union and the community can build that kind of coalition, yeah, people power
18: and,
19: to push back.
18: You know, I don't know how it is in Huntsville, but I grew up in Maryland, and in Maryland, the kind of like classic get to know you question is, what high school did you go to? Right. It is such a, it's a small state. So everyone is like, oh, you went here, you went there, you know? And in Minneapolis, it's a really similar thing. Like, people ask that each other that all the time. And, but even with the local elementary schools are usually connected to the park where like the local Little League team is. So, your neighborhood elementary school is also like, has, you know, this like kind of identity that you carry with through your middle school and high school years, because that's also where your Little League is and, you know, your youth soccer and everything else. So these are really important places for the community. And, I'm sure all of our listeners here, you know someone who's like, you know, your old grandpa who's like, no, I remember back in the day when there was this other high school that was open. That's where we all went, right? So when these high schools close and these middle school and elementary schools close, it's a huge impact on the community.
19: Yeah. I mean, they're the bedrock of the community in so many places. Whether you're in a big city or in a rural area, you know, it really does define so much of the neighborhood or so much of your life as a family. So, yeah, shout out to the educators, the community. Hopefully you guys can really push back on that and really defend these community schools. And I know, you know, something that crossed my radar just this week was just some more research around the cost to public schools as these students are pulled out into charter and private schools. You know, and a lot of folks don't real, you know, people often assume like, oh, well, the money follows the child, right? So like, if the child leaves a public school and goes to the charter or the private school, you know, the public school has one less kid to educate, right? So it's a wash. But, you know, that's just not how it works for school finances, right? There's just only so much you can scale back, as you start to lose students. And it really does have like a multiplier effect. And so I don't know how much that's factoring in there, but, you know, I know that's something we're dealing with a lot down here is the growth of, you know, alternatives to public schools, which our legislature is funding. But I know Minnesota has been a longtime user of charter schools,
18: yep,
19: which I know are kind of a little different than the private schools that are funded by vouchers. But yeah, all that to say, a lot happening in the public sector in Minnesota. Really appreciate the kind of organizing that's happening. And as you said, there's a lot of big fights on the way because wherever you're living, we're all feeling these federal cuts to vital services. We're all going to feel that pinch. We're all feeling the pinch of the economy and, you know, the prices going up, gas going up. As you said, you know, we've got wars of choice that are you know, really ramping up fuel prices for folks. Groceries are costing more and more. These things are going to affect every county government, every city government, every state government. And so working people, wherever we're at, we have a lot of fights on our hands. But one of the things we wanted to bring you on to talk about was a doctor strike in Minneapolis, which is really interesting. Not something that you hear about very often here in the United States. Do you know any of the background there about, you know, these doctors, how did they get organized and like kind of what's the story there? Cause it seems pretty unique in America.
18: Yeah, it is. And you know, part of the story is a nationwide story, right? Where doctors used to be a lot more private practice and a lot more in charge of their own decision-making. And as hospitals have consolidated, as these hospitals have started to open up clinics and have these massive clinic chains, doctors find themselves to be pure employees more and more. And all of a sudden, you know, yeah, now they want to organize, right? Right. And now that they have a boss, that's one of the key things here.
19: That does locally, tend to do it sometimes. Just if you go from not having a boss to having to report to a boss and probably multiple layers of bosses, I could see where that might shift a mind or two.
18: Yeah. And then, but then, you know, you put in a few other things here too, right? So locally, we've had a lot of corporate consolidation of healthcare. All of our healthcare institutions are nonprofit in Minnesota, but that doesn't stop them from making, you know, making millions and millions of dollars every year. The Mayo Clinic, I think last year the Star Tribune had one of the better headlines on this, which was "Nonprofit Mayo Clinic makes biggest profit ever." I'll leave it to the budget wizards to explain how that works. But the one here that has been huge and has been also a landmark for labor unrest has been Allina Health, which has been in the news in many for the last few years and for a lot of negative things. I think the biggest one that got really nationwide coverage was that the New York Times unearthed that they had a longstanding practice of denying people who are late on bills care. So if you had some unpaid medical bills, they would cut you off from healthcare. It was despicable. And in fact, many of these people were eligible for their charitable services that in order to keep a nonprofit status, healthcare institutions have to offer a certain amount of their services for free. And many of these people who had medical debts were eligible for it. Instead of telling them that or working with them or, you know, making sure to give them healthcare, like, you know, the kind of Hippocratic oath that says you should, administrators of Allina Health were instructing the system and instructing like the secretaries and the registers, giving appointment, making people appointments, instructing people to cut them off and tell them that, you know, oh, no more appointments for you. So that was just horrible. And news of that and then other kind of interference into decision making and interference into the care and kind of the corporatization of healthcare led these doctors at two hospitals in kind of working class northern suburbs of Minnesota, of Minneapolis, as to unionize in back in 2023. And then in 2024, that was followed by 600 doctors at Allina Health's clinics, which are, I think they have like 50, 60 clinics spread across Minnesota and Wisconsin. After a one-day strike, which was the largest physician strike ever in American history, back in 2025, I believe, the clinic doctors won a first contract. And then recently, after a historic four-day strike, which was the first strike ever by physicians at a private sector hospital in the U.S., first in history, doctors at these two hospitals won a contract after 3 years of negotiations. These contracts are with the Doctors Council, which for decades with this like itsy bitsy affiliate of SEIU, mainly representing public sector doctors for the New York City public sector hospital system, and maybe a couple of other contracts spread across the country. And over the last few years, that's expanded too. So I think the other one that's coming to mind is ChristianaCare, which is the biggest hospital in Delaware. And I think, but I think there's been a few others that Doctors Council has unionized too. And then along with that, their kind of sister union, the CIR, the Committee of Interns and Residents, grew again from a kind of small rink-and-dink affiliate of SEIU based in New York City, LA, and a couple of other big cities to now have really vastly expanded. So now most residents and interns, I said, like the people on the medical shows is what I always think of those people as. They have unionized now across the country. So they're in contract negotiations at University of Minnesota and at Hennepin County Healthcare, which is the other big public sector hospital. So I expect that then to kind of have that trickle down effect of like if interns and residents are unionizing around around the country, then I think that will lead to more physician unionization later on. Similarly to how, you know, we had grad students unionize and now the postdocs are starting to unionize, right? Because, you know, people go through grad school or go through medical school, go through their residency, have a union, and then get to being a, you know, a hospital physician and don't have a union yet. I think they're going to start revisiting that. And I think Doctors Council is going to keep growing. So yeah, I think it was great. You know, I gotta say doctors on the picket line. They're not used to it. So they were not like, you know, lying down in front of the trucks and, they didn't have scabby out, but there was this really great interview that, on a medical journal with one of the doctors that walked out and who said it was such a liberating experience to, you know, finally be in control of your own decision-making after these years of, you know, these people have done years and years and years of training, and only to get to this hospital where these pencil pushers tell them what to do, and make sure to fully fill out your chart so that we can charge the insurance companies as much as we can, right? So the other thing that's happening at Allina that's important is Allina is trying to merge with Sutter Health, which is a huge California-based healthcare company, and it would create, I think, maybe the fourth or fifth largest healthcare conglomerate in the whole U.S. We have that merger happening. In addition, this one was just approved, but North Memorial Healthcare, which is a smaller health company in Minnesota, is unionizing with this healthcare nonprofit that dominates South Dakota and Western Minnesota called Sanford Health. Just this week, Health Partners, a huge HMO, which runs hospitals, clinics, but also a health insurance company, has announced they're going to try and, which again is a nonprofit, is going to buy Essentia, which is another nonprofit healthcare conglomerate that dominates healthcare in northern Minnesota and northern Wisconsin. So we're seeing huge amounts of consolidation in the system. That's a reflection of federal cuts, but also a reflection of, the ongoing corporatization of healthcare.
19: Right. And I'm really glad you shared that, because it's very relevant to some of the work we're doing in Alabama, where we're seeing that kind of consolidation as well. We had Huntsville Hospital, which is a nonprofit as well, technically, and similar dynamics, though it purchased the last remaining private hospital, our last remaining competitor. So basically the entire northern third of the state is controlled by the Huntsville Hospital System, which is, effectively a monopoly for both patients and for workers who want to work at hospitals. And we're seeing similar trends in other parts of the state as well. It's in some ways, we're not seeing as much of the private, for-profit healthcare providers swooping in. But it's all, like you said, a big picture symptomatic of this corporate private healthcare system we have that is so broken. Because, the hospitals are going to point to the insurance companies point to the hospitals. And, we can tell that there's been more consolidation and mergers over the last several years. It's a trend that's getting worse. I know we've talked to NNU about their research on it as well, but I really appreciate you laying that out there. And I think it's, something that wherever you live, it seems to be affecting more and more people. And as we've talked about, for our local context, and I'm sure is, relevant there in Minnesota as well, as these employers purchase each other and, shrink the potential pool of employers, right? They have more power over the workers. Mm. If there's only one hospital provider that owns all the hospitals in your driving radius, right? You get on their blacklist. Where the hell are you going to work, right? If you're a hospital worker, and so that's just it's a really tough dynamic, but the same dynamic that we run into as patients. And that's where I think there's a lot of untapped potential, maybe, is building coalitions with patients and the workers at these hospitals. Yeah. And so I love hearing about these doctors, and I think it's really inspirational. And I think you're onto something there about the interns and residents, and the same kind of trend of as you progress throughout your career, you need to be exposed to unions. And the more we as a labor movement can do that, right, and reach people along the way in their life, their journey throughout their working life, the more we can be there and reach people and bring people into this, the more they will continue to spread it as they go on about their way.
18: Yeah. And, I work in grocery stores. So, I have coworkers that used to, work in grocery stores and have moved on to bigger and better things and have, stuck with the labor movement because of experiences they've had. So, I agree. It's important. I think I want to highlight a couple things on that note. We passed a state law when there was another merger attempted a few years ago that requires the state attorney general to basically sign off on any proposed merger of large healthcare systems. It is sort of a unique state law, but it's been really good for applying pressure. And one thing that a coalition of unions led by SAIU Healthcare Minnesota, but also including the Minnesota Nurses Association and a sundry list of other unions that represent employees at these healthcare systems, they've formed a big coalition with community groups. So with a faith-based nonprofit and with a Healthcare for All Minnesota and a few kind of healthcare health justice groups and local nonprofits and community groups have formed this huge coalition called Save Minnesota Healthcare that has led marches and has led lots of public pressure campaigns to get these employers to sign off on a community benefits agreement before going through with mergers. They had a really big victory this year, which is Sanford Health, again, the biggest company, healthcare company in South Dakota that really like dominates that state politically in some ways. They announced this plan to buy North Memorial, which operates two hospitals, one in a really wealthy suburb and one which is the big public, big safety net hospital for North Minneapolis, again, the historically black neighborhood here and the surrounding community, which is very, very diverse and very poor. And so not making a lot of money for them. They announced a merger and thanks to community pressure, they've signed a deal that commits them to keeping that hospital open for at least 10 years and another huge list of commitments, I think, including preserving gender affirming care at these places. It was a huge fight, and I think it's going to continue with the other murders that are ongoing, which, again, has been a really positive example of unions and community organizations coming together to first, a few years ago, pressure the government to pass this law that mandates this review process and then being able to intervene in it. And then the other thing that's happened, of course, is that labor unionization and contract struggles are ongoing. So at Allina Health, a group of 70 hospice nurses who do really, really important work, you know, caring for people in hospice care. It's mostly home based. So they're going to visit patients at their own houses, at, you know, at hospices, wherever they're at. These nurses have now gone on two strikes and are voting this week on whether to go on an open-ended strike. That would be, you know, huge and a huge decision for them. But they're being really, really mistreated as they're fighting for a first contract. So that's going to be a big fight ongoing. And then there's this ongoing unionization campaign that's really interesting at North Memorial, this company, healthcare company that just merged in with Sanford Health over their EMS service, which also includes a huge helicopter service. That's around 600 people. Again, this hospital operates this ambulance company that is, you know, spread across the whole state. And they're actually attempting to unionize with the IAFF, the Firefighters Union, which would be a big jump into private sector healthcare for them. But you know, fire departments have lots and lots of EMS, so something they definitely have a lot of experience with. Would be a huge potential campaign, and you know, all seen as part of this huge battle to save our healthcare system from these corporate giants. So, both kind of a community benefits agreement, like public pressure campaign, and these active ongoing campaigns to win better contracts for the contracts that. For the workers that already have unions and to win unions for the unions that have don't. Health Partners has had lots of unionization and contract fights for the last few years across all of their affiliates. And Essentia, this company in northern Minnesota that's that they're attempting to merge with, has also had just several huge contract fights for the last few years, including, I think, one of the longest healthcare strikes in Minnesota history at a small rural hospital a few years ago. So yeah, it's a scary story of corporate mergers, but also a really inspiring story of, workers and community members and patients, fighting back, you know, up and down from like the orderlies and like the nutrition service workers, who have had, contract battles over the last few years, all the way up to physicians in hospitals, right? Like, so, you know, the surgeons down to the culinary staff. So it's a huge battle, but a really inspiring one.
19: Yeah. I mean, it's given me some hope today. I really, really needed to hear all this. It's exciting to hear just these kind of like the people power that's being built and leveraged, you know, whether that's through winning CBA community benefits agreements, you know, with the hospitals or exercising our power to withhold our labor. And I'm really, you know, something that's been on my mind a lot lately is just like the importance of the strike and how effective it can be. And I think you mentioned earlier some of those folk, I believe maybe you mentioned with the doctors, they had been on in negotiations for what, 3 years?
18: Yeah.
19: They have a short strike and suddenly there's a TA. You know, that's a good reminder that our power really does matter. And, you know, when we show up to work, we make profits or we make the hospital run or factory run, whatever it is, you know, our labor is really the essential thing there. And so being able to organize our labor and withhold it when necessary is really, really important. And I think it's something that a lot of, you know, labor movement folks, I think, we're not always prepared for, and we're not talking about enough and building up enough with our memberships, is making sure that we are ready to strike when necessary and that we can be successful and effective with that. And so I just get a lot of inspiration and hope from these stories from Minnesota. Honestly, it's pretty tough down here in the South sometimes, but I can get some hope from y'all. We really appreciate that.
18: Yeah, well, you know, I have to shout out NNU, the Nurses Union, for doing lots of unionization campaigns down in the South at that big hospital down in New Orleans and over in Nashville. I think there's been a few others.
19: Florida well.
18: Yeah, Florida too. So it's ongoing everywhere. I think healthcare is, you know, has been one of the really big bright spots for the labor movement, along with education, over the last couple of decades. I think, you know, just to end it, this is something that maybe anyone who's listening who does contract, been on bargaining committees, will appreciate. They want some really important things in negotiations for the Doctors Council. But one thing that I heard that the employer Allina Health was really sticking on was paid sick days for doctors. And, you know, if anyone who has been in bargaining committees, you know, knows that these companies just love to be like so picky about like the smallest things. That's the one that they're like, you know, never going to settle on. And I just had to laugh at these physicians, you know, again, like people have been through years and years of training to have these, like the lawyers for Allina be, oh, well, you know, we wouldn't want you to be abusing sick days. So, anyone who's been on a bargaining committee can relate to that, I'm sure.
19: So, oh, yeah. Yeah. End, there's always something.
18: Even if we're paid differently, you know, I think bosses see us all as cogs in the machine.
19: Yeah, absolutely. And it's like, you know, it is weird how they'll lock in on something, and it's very weird how, when it's doctors, you're locking in on paid sick leave. Like, I don't know. I'm going to trust the doctor. If they need to take the day off because they're sick, I'm going to defer to that, right? I don't want a sick doctor treating me when I'm already probably sick, and that's why I'm seeing them, right? Like, what the hell? That it's so insane sometimes, these corporate tactics. But yeah, I mean, the healthcare struggle is one of the biggest struggles in the country. Regardless of where you are, what kind of job you have, what industry you're in, you know, healthcare is something that we're all facing. It's a crisis nationwide. We need national solutions to it, but it's really exciting to see some of the progress in states where folks are organizing to, you know, do what we can at the state and local level to put regulations in place, win benefits agreements, win union contracts. So, I mean, building that worker power and that people power is really the best way we can come up with some of those solutions and get the momentum to fix this broken system. So, but yeah. Paul, yeah, well really, said, really appreciate it today.
18: Yeah, well said. I don't have much to add to that. That's entirely true. Here in Minnesota, there has been a state senator who for, I think, two decades now has loyally put out a bill every year to create the Minnesota Health Plan, which would be a statewide single-payer health system. You know, I don't like paying taxes either. So for everyone listening, to be clear, you wouldn't be paying that health care and taxes. They would establish an independent board that would establish a statewide premium graded on your income level. You can find it on his website, MinnesotaHealthPlan.com, I think it is. And he wrote like a 50-page book that, see, you can tell I'm a union guy because I like to read contracts. I actually read this.

0: negotiations seem to be going pretty tough. You never know what it is with a big conglomerate like that, but I think do they still have a steel mill down in Birmingham? Because we still have the mines up in northern Minnesota that are part of that contract.
1: My understanding is they don't.
0: Okay, never mind then.
1: Yeah, but we do have a lot of steel workers, unfortunately, you know, yeah. But they're actually often paper mill workers, the members of the USW. But yeah, we're definitely monitoring this U.S. steel negotiation. We were told that this was going to be a good deal for everyone involved, right? So I guess we're going to find out. But yeah, man, really appreciate you joining on, hopping on today. And remind folks where they can find Twin Cities Labor Report.
0: Yeah, you can search on Substack for the Twin Cities Labor Report, or I think the direct link is twincitieslaborreport.substack.com. I write a newsletter every week. It goes out to your email Monday morning. And yeah, it's a good read. It's a quick read, and it's informative, I would say. So yeah, stay tuned.
1: Heck yeah. Appreciate the good work. Thanks for coming on, and thanks for what you do.
0: Yeah, thanks a lot.
1: All right, y'all. Really enjoyed that. Like I said, I keep meeting people from Minnesota and hearing inspiring stories. So much good organizing happening. And something that folks keep telling me is like, hey, you know, we didn't just arrive at this, right? It didn't just like pop off. We've been organizing and building relationships and, you know, connecting the dots for folks in different organizations for years and years to build up to this kind of power and militancy. But even with that, right, still facing a lot of the same kind of issues that we're facing here in the South when it comes to budget cuts, healthcare consolidation, you name it. Because so many of these issues are nationwide. They are, you know, failures of the federal government on down. But the best thing we can do is organize. The best thing we can do is bring our coworkers and our neighbors and our friends and family into the fight with us. So that we can pressure these bosses and politicians, so that we can win more for us and our families and our futures. Because, yeah, it's not looking great. It's really not looking great for folks out here. Too many folks are struggling with healthcare. Too many folks are struggling with housing. And our leaders are just not meeting the moment. And you can take that however you want in terms of government leaders, or even sometimes folks on our side that are supposed to be our leaders, because we are really in an uphill battle. You know, we really feel it here in the South. Sometimes feels overwhelming, but, you know, throughout our history, we have always had positive changes when people come together. And so thinking back to this AutoZone interview earlier this morning, you know, when you stick together, you can win. They want us to be divided, whether it's North and South or black and white, gay, straight, man, woman, whatever the situation, you know, they want us divided. But the vast majority of people are working people. Most of us are not capitalists. We don't own private property that makes money. Most of us are working class. You know, some are more educated than others. Some have higher salaries than others. Some have you know, more respected titles than others, but, you know, vast majority of us, we're in this struggle together. We are working harder and harder and harder and still falling further behind. You know, this is the richest country in the history of the world, yet so many people are struggling. We have people who die from poverty every day in this country, and it's unacceptable. And, you know, we talked about public education earlier in the show today. Learned something really interesting this week, which was that, which I knew was the case in Alabama, but I didn't realize was the case nationwide, that public school funding has yet to catch up to pre-Great Recession levels. So I graduated high school in 2007, and my daughter is in elementary school now. So she's getting a less funded education than I received. Which is pretty wild to think about, right? Like, you know, part of the American story has always been that you kind of believe that your kids would have it better than you had it, and their kids would have it better than they had it. But that's not really the case. It's not really the case for so many of us. out here, whether it's the young folks who are, you know, leaving high school and college and struggling to find housing.

stable employment. You know, those of us who are a little bit older who have children of our own and who are trying to keep up with childcare costs and deal with the fact that our public schools have actually declined in terms of resources and funding available from when we were in school. You know, it's a really big issue to deal with. But, you know, at the end of the day, educators, parents, community members, we all have a stake in it. Just like with healthcare and housing and all these other issues, the more we organize and build people power, the more we can win. We need strong unions at the forefront of that fight, at all of these fights, right? Because they're all connected. It's all about working people, getting more of the wealth that we create and putting it back into our hands and our families and our communities. So, you know, excited to hear about some of the organizing happening in Minnesota. And, you know, we can't always do one-for-one comparisons, right? You know, Alabama, if you're listening in Alabama or Tennessee or those of us in the South, sometimes we can be too hard on ourselves and think, oh, well, you know, we're not turning out the massive numbers at the rally like they are in Minneapolis or Chicago. But, you know, conditions obviously differ, and we've got to start somewhere. We've got to start somewhere. And it just lets us know that, you know, wherever people are, there's always going to be organizing. And workers have been doing it for a really long time. Workers are always going to organize. We just have to make sure we do it in time, because between the threats of climate change and AI, automation, you know, global conflicts, everything we have facing us, it's more urgent than ever that working people are able to unite, come together across our differences, and really build power for what unites us, our common interest, and win better lives for ourselves and our families, because the future is really counting on it. So I'll get off my soapbox and we'll wrap things up. I do want to remind folks to go to labornotes.org/events. Some great trainings coming up, some great workshops. Again, they will be restarting the Secrets of a Successful Organizer series on October 26th. 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Go to labornotes.org/events. 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And if you are interested in organizing at AutoZone, you can reach out to the email we will put in the show notes. We will make sure that's out there for folks. And if you want to reach out to us, we'll get you connected to the right people. But yeah, really appreciate everyone tuning in today. We'll see you next week. 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
1: Hey folks, it's Richard Chu, also known as Bad, the Black Asian Dude. 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
1: Not ready.
2: I'm Michelle Pelletier. Here's what we're following on the family meeting. There are only 22 days left before Election Day. Let's get to it, people. Congratulations to you marathoners today. Those who finished and even those who didn't, it was a big deal. So congratulations on the completion of your running today. Good job. R&B singer and New York native Freddie Jackson has died at the age of 70. Katherine DeBrunner is back on top of the Bank America Chicago Marathon podium. The fierce Swiss wheelchair racer who won the race in 2024 just soared to victory at the 2026 competition, shattering her own world record in the process. Additionally, Amos Caputo is finally number one in Chicago. After finishing third in 2024 and second in 2025, Caputo has officially won the 2026 Bank of America Chicago Marathon. Congratulations, everybody. A black Iowa teacher has been awarded $425,000 after a federal jury ruled in his favor in a lawsuit accusing his school district and two administrators of failing to respond properly to repeated racial harassment. Robert Bender sued Atuma. Atuma Community School District in 2023, alleging harassment, discrimination, and retaliation. According to the lawsuit, students repeatedly called him the N-word beginning in September 2021. The harassment continued for months, including incidents in front of school employees and administrators. He also received notes containing racist messages. The lawsuit alleges that a student used the slur against Bender at a bus stop in front of staff and parents and repeated it weeks later in front of Principal Jerry Miller. The school did not remove the student from class or, to Bender's knowledge, discipline them. Please visit our webpage, tfmradioshow.com. 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We're glad you're here, folks. We'll be right back.
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1: Hello, I'm Michael Hinton, assistant principal from Paul Revere. 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And I listen to The Family Meeting.
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1: He's not.
0: That would be Bobby Longstroke.
1: Devin. My Devin.
0: Bobby Longstroke. That's right.
1: My child.
0: Bobby. Oh, Bobby. That's how they do on the movies, I hear.
1: How do you know?
0: I hear about it.
1: Mm-hmm. I bet you do.
0: That's right. Mm-hmm. Hey, listen, while you're visiting the website, make sure you mash the button to become a patron for as little as $5 a month. You can listen to Michelle do impressions. Did you hear this, Adrian? She does impressions now.
3: Is that right?
0: Yes, she does. Did I get your button here? Make sure I got the right button.
3: I had no idea.
0: She does impressions now.
1: No, okay. I don't know. I don't know where he's getting that from.
3: I'm looking forward to it.
0: Yeah, she does impressions. You did one, though.
1: Don't hold your breath.
0: You did one before.
1: Mm-hmm.
0: It's part of her news. She did an impression.
3: Impressions or impersonations?
0: The number is 773-763-9278. It's funny you say that, though. On the way in here, I saw a sign that said yard sign outside. So what's the difference between a yard sale, a garage sale, and a rummage sale? Or is there a difference?
1: Yard sales in the yard, garage sales in a garage.
0: And a rummage sales in the rummage? She thought she was real smart, didn't she?
3: Yeah.
0: She's like, she was on a roll there until she ran into rummage.
1: You didn't even let me finish. You interrupted me.
0: Where's the rummage sale?
1: I'm not telling you now.
0: Oh, now I say
1: you interrupted
0: okay, that's
1: me.
0: How you're going to do that.
1: Mm-hmm.
0: Okay.
1: Sure is.
3: That's where you get to rummage through the yard and the garage.
4: We're just rummaging.
3: Whatever I find, I get to keep.
0: All right. Let's see if we can bring some intellect into the broadcast, shall we?
1: Uh-huh.
0: Yeah. This is our friend Lee McIntyre, y'all. Hey, Lee, what's up, man? Can I do this right? Yeah, there you go. Lee, can you hear us now?
5: Yes, I can. Can you hear me?
0: Absolutely. Mm-hmm. How you doing, man?
5: All right. It's been a long time.
0: I know. Since we were in Boston, you were trying to give my wife and I diabetes.
5: That's right. Did I succeed?
0: No, not yet. Not yet. We're working on it, though, because my friend Adrian brought us cupcakes today, so we're still working on it.
1: Who brought you cupcakes today?
0: Adrian, I'm sorry. You brought cupcakes? I didn't know who brought the cupcakes. I just got handed cupcakes.
1: You know what? I am so through with you. I made a whole announcement about I brought the cupcakes.
0: I never listened to you.
1: It's my anniversary, my third year anniversary. You actually spoke with me.
0: We had an exchange. Cupcakes for your anniversary.
1: You are out of control. He wasn't even in here then. Just go ahead. We got company. Just go ahead.
0: I know you wish I cared. I know you do.
1: I don't wish you cared. I don't care that you don't care. I'm going to cuss so bad right now.
0: Somebody brought us cupcakes, Lee. That's what happened.
1: I brought the cupcakes for my anniversary.
3: Excuse me. I was here when she made the announcement.
1: Oh, okay. My God. I am invisible to you. Totally invisible.
0: Actually, yes. But, okay, Lee, you see how this goes, man? See how this goes?
1: Sorry, Lee.
5: It's like I never left.
3: That's hysterical.
0: So my wife and I were hanging out with Lee in Cambridge, real highbrow, and he gave us a tour of Harvard, the campus.
1: Were you impressed?
0: Not at all.
1: I didn't think so.
0: Night. And so Lee is our favorite professor. He's our favorite Subaru-driving professor. You still got the Subaru, Lee?
5: I do not. The Subaru, I lent it to somebody, and he drove it until the oil all ran out, and I had a brick in my driveway, and I sold it to the mechanic for $400.
0: You know, you can't be a professor in New England without having a Subaru. You know that, right?
3: I didn't know.
5: I know.
3: I didn't know.
5: Yeah.
0: Except he's not in New England anymore. He's out on the West Coast now.
5: I'm not in New England. That's that's right. I live out in Oregon now.
1: Yeah. Oh, my.
0: What is it that you're doing now, man? I can't figure out if you're running from the law or what you're doing, man.
5: Well, I'm not retired. I'm still writing, but my wife is coming up on the retirement, and our daughter had a baby, and you know, geez, it's the law. You know, you got to move where your kids are when they when they have kids, and that's Portland, Oregon, which is also where I grew up. So that was an easy decision. I got
1: that wasn't bad.
5: Family here, and it was time to come home. I've been out in the East Coast for 35 years, and it was time.
0: There you go. Okay, so let me give you the proper introduction here. So Lee is our guy. He's our guy. He's our favorite producer. I'm sorry, favorite author. Lee is a research fellow. He was a research fellow for the Center of Philosophy and History and Science of Boston University, senior advisor in public trust, blah, blah, blah, Harvard, MIT, Tufts, all the fancy stuff. You know how he does. Let me tell you something. He wrote some interesting books. That's the most important thing about Lee. And it's all about the truth and so on and so forth. I had a chance to read Post-Truth again this weekend, Lee, and a couple of things jumped out at me while I was reading it. But I haven't looked at the new book, the one about willful ignorance in the Internet age. Is that the most recent book?
5: That one's actually back to 2015. The most recent book was a few years back now. It's called On Disinformation, kind of picked up from where Post-Truth left off. And I'm impressed you read it, and here's the question I want to ask you. Does it still apply? I mean, my editor keeps saying that with Trump in office, that topic is evergreen. And
1: he's right.
5: Here we are. I thought maybe writing a book was my little chance to change things, but here we are.
0: No, well, you didn't change anything, that's for sure. But it's funny, though.
5: No, I didn't.
0: No, you didn't change anything. You wasted your time, Lee, for heaven's sake.
1: Good friend.
5: Yeah, yeah.
0: So, but
5: I get to do fancy media, though, so that's why I'm in it.
0: Well, next time you're on fancy media, let me know, and we'll come with you.
5: So, you were my first ever interview, if you recall.
0: Yeah. Actually, we helped you sell some books, I hope, as well.
5: You did. I'm still grooving on that family meeting magic. You know?
0: Family meeting bump, baby. It always works.
5: Yeah.
0: It's funny because last week, this is the thing that jumped out on me as I was reading this weekend, is the line, there are some people who are just too stupid to know they're stupid. And we were talking about stupid last week in a meaningful way. Especially as it relates to the media's propensity to attempt to apply some logic or strategy to what we see coming out of the White House, especially from the Orange Menace. And my assertion was, he's not strategizing. He's not thinking. He's just stupid. And largely too stupid to know he's stupid.
5: To say, you can't fix stupid, but... The idea, and I did not use the phrase, actually maybe I did because I was quoting someone else, but it's called the Dunning-Kruger effect. And it's an actual scientific study which found that the people who were the most likely to think that they were really, really good at a task were not. They just vastly inflated. You know, if somebody was really incompetent, they not only lacked the skill to do whatever it was, but they lacked the skill to assess their own ability to do the thing. And so they were literally too stupid to know they were stupid.
0: That's a real thing, right?
5: Oh, yeah. And we've met these people in real life, I'm sure. But but it's a real thing. That was a published study from some psychologists, and it was something that I talk about in the book. As I've got a chapter, thinking way back, but I've got a chapter on some of the psychological roots of the post-truth era, and one is that people feel free to. I mean, you've all heard the phrase "do your own research." You know, what that means to people is that they look on their phone, and then they maybe get pulled into a rabbit hole, and you know, somebody who they shouldn't trust, but they do, and they think that's the way to learn truth, but it's not.
0: I'm gonna let you guys ask him questions because I got a million.
3: Yeah. Know. Okay. So, I have a response.
0: Oh, by the way, this is drunk ass Adrian, man.
5: So, hello, Adrian.
3: Hi. How you doing, Lee?
0: It's drunk ass Adrian.
1: No, it's just Adrian.
5: I've known him long enough. I don't have to use his full name.
3: Yeah. Okay. And for the record, I read your book that you promoted when you were on the show maybe 3 or 4 times back. The one on disinformation, how to fight for truth and protect democracy. So that was a good one as well.
5: Thank you. Thank you very much.
3: Yep. And that was through promoting on the show here. So right. Those dollars keep rolling in. So on this topic of do your own research. So I've come up kind of with a reply to people that, say they did their own research, but what they did is what you said they do is they do something on their phone and go down the rabbit hole. What kind of response would you have for people that do that when you know they really didn't do their research? How would you respond to them?
0: Okay, watch this.
5: So I think the most important thing when you're talking to somebody that you really vastly disagree with on something, and maybe you kind of suspect that they don't know what they're talking about, is not to confront them with that fact, because that will just shut them down. You'll get into an argument. They won't listen to you. And you both come away from the conversation feeling, kind of upset. One thing that I try in person, because I've tried to do this, is to ask people, why do you believe that? Whatever they said to me, I'll say, why do you believe that? And then get them to talk about what they did, what counts as research, who they trust. People don't always trust the right people, but if you get them to talk not just about what they believe, but why they believe it, that kind of disarms them a little bit because, they're ready for a fight about whatever the topic is. But if you just ask, well, why do you believe that? Sometimes that'll help. I don't know if you remember, Adrian, I can't remember whether we talked about it on the show before, but years back, I actually went to a convention for people who believe that the earth was flat.
3: Oh, man.
5: And, I spent 2 days, couldn't have been further in our beliefs, but, tried to have respectful conversations and, do my own research on how to talk to people that I disagreed with, because I wanted to then use those skills to talk to people about climate change or vaccines or other things that were not quite so harmless as, believing that the earth was flat.
1: Lee, aren't there people that you just can't penetrate? I mean, how much should you try to even have conversations with these people?
5: Yeah, it's hard. I mean, we've all got people in our lives that, well, a lot of them are relatives, right?
1: I don't talk to them.
5: And it's hard because one of the rules that I set for myself when I was, doing this kind of work was to always be respectful.
1: Sure.
5: And that may sound like a no-brainer, but it's really hard to be respectful to your uncle or your cousin. Somebody that you're related to when, you can just say whatever you feel like and it's, probably going to be okay. But it doesn't, it doesn't work. I mean, you're right. There are people that you will never be able to convince. Problem is if they're family, you also can't just walk away from the conversation and never see them again or outrun whatever their consequences of their decision. Well, but answer me this though. I mean, if you've got relatives, say that want to, you try to think, well, should I invite them to an anniversary party or something like that? But they won't take the COVID vaccine, and your new baby granddaughter's going to be there. Do you invite them?
1: No.
5: I mean, what do you do? No, you don't. But then it becomes a thing, and then.
1: It's only the thing because they make it a thing, though, I think. I don't mean to interrupt you. I'm sorry.
5: They make it a thing.
1: Yeah, I don't.
5: No. But I mean, this is something that we all grapple with. And it's, I mean, you have to make the decision about what's right for your family. I think that one thing that, is right for your whole family is to be honest with them, you know, talk with them, but with as much respect as you can muster, and not just kind of a direct confrontation, you know, well, you know, you would think that because you're stupid, you know, but just to try to be as respectful as you can, because really the amazing thing is that that strategy works. I didn't invent that strategy. It was something that's, you know, again, in the psychological literature. But I wanted to go out and apply it in person, which not many people who are philosophers, which I am, did. And so I went out and talked to people that I considered science deniers to see if I could convince them to change their minds.
2: Yeah, but how are you respectful to people that you don't respect?
5: Oh, that's a good one. I think
2: trick the philosopher. See, I did that.
5: Helped me. Yeah, you did that. That was a jujitsu. The thing that helped me was, and by the way, this came late. This wasn't until I got to the book that Adrian mentioned on disinformation. It was when I realized that a lot of folks are victims. They're victims of someone else who wants them to believe something false. It's not just that they're, you know, out there trying to make a mistake, or, you know, that they're not being careful. It's that if you're looking for bad information, you're going to find it. And the reason you're going to find it is because there are people out there who profit from it. Political power, money, you know, they want to keep people angry, misinformed. By the way, I think that's what's going on with the Trump White House. I mean, that's his strategy. You said he doesn't have a strategy. Maybe he doesn't, just get a day to day now. But I mean, the overall strategy, you know, starting years ago, I think was the post-truth strategy. It was to try to keep people disoriented, misinformed, feeling like they couldn't trust anybody, because that served his interests. And,
3: yeah,
5: and that's a very dangerous thing. That's information warfare. And so the people who fall for it are victims. That makes you feel more empathetic toward them, I think.
2: As I'm still having a difficult time conjuring up empathy, but we can talk more about that. I want to talk about the notion of post-truth, as if at some point we told the truth. I want to talk about that, too. I want to trick the philosopher again today. Can I do that?
5: You're going to get me.
2: That's right.
5: Yeah.
2: That's right. The number is 773-763-9278. Stay tuned for more of The Family.

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0: I am on Instagram as Jason Dorsey. My music is on Apple Music as Hoodie Jace. You can follow me on Twitter at Jason Dorsey 00. I listen to the family meeting.
1: 773-763-9278. It's too bad you can't be here in the studio, man, because the real conversation happens when we're not on the air. Yeah. And by the way, they're drinking in here, too.
2: Lee, can't you hear us on the commercial?
3: I cannot. I'm listening to, I heard you talking about the villager, but okay. Yeah.
2: It's too bad.
1: Yeah, it's drinking and stuff going on here, man.
3: You were talking about me is what happened.
1: Mm-mm, I wouldn't say anything about you yet, right?
2: Nothing yet. Not yet.
1: Okay, 773-763-9278. So this is a Make America Great Again question for you, Lee. Here we go again. I mean, again, like when? Truth, like when? When is the country ever told the truth, especially about who it is?
3: Yeah, I have to say that, I mean, the term post-truth, I mean, it's a term, it was the word of the year in 2016, I believe. Oxford English Dictionary chooses a word of the year. And they described it, they defined it as, you know, when opinions mean more than facts, et cetera, et cetera. And it's easy to, you know, to hear the word post-truth and think, oh, you know, like you said, we ever did tell the truth, you know, but now we're post-truth. In my book, as you know, I defined it slightly differently. What I said is that so post-truth just means that truth is in danger. It means that, you know, we live in an era in which it's something I call the political subordination of reality. Mm. It's where people feel like the people in power, the people who are creating the disinformation, feel like because they want something to be true, they can make it true through speeches, through push polls, you know, through publicity. I think that's one thing that that Trump tries to do a lot at his rallies. I mean, he lies all the time. But post-truth is not just about lying. It really is a political strategy, because the idea is supposed to be, I mean, the political subordination of reality. You're saying that politics is more important than what's true. You know, did that guy actually vandalize the reflecting pool? Does it matter once Trump has said it 100 times and, you know, his followers believe it? You know, et cetera, et cetera. It's just kind of way of wanting to bend reality. But that doesn't mean that politicians have ever told the truth. It doesn't mean that, you know, there haven't been threats to truth, you know, since humans could speak. It means that we live in an era in which understanding what's true and what's false is really in danger because of all the propaganda and lies.
1: Yeah, Neil deGrasse Tyson always talks about what is objectively true. And he talks about it in the context of science, and he bleeds over into politics and the public discourse. And I think that may be what you're speaking of, is we can't agree on what is objectively true.
3: Mm-hmm. Like the price of gas.
1: Yeah. Yeah. They just want to lie about it, right?
3: I mean, just think about that for a minute, though. The price of gas. I mean, what did Trump say the other day was the average price of gas? I mean, for one thing, when's the last time you ever filled a tank? But I mean, it's worse than spin. It's worse than lying. It's, you know, trying to pull the wool over people's eyes so that they think that something is true, or worse, and I think worse, they give up on the concept of truth. That's what's really dangerous.
2: I think that's what's happening. Yeah.
3: I'm done with truth. Yeah. When they don't even want to fight back anymore.
1: What do you mean, give up on truth? What does that sound like?
4: No, I don't think they give up on truth. I think they just, because they hear something drummed into their head, they have, like what Kellyanne Conway said, alternative facts. Yeah. They really think those things are facts.
1: Because they're
2: stupid. I don't think that they do. I think
4: they think it's true.
2: I think that they know. I mean, listen, DT has a track record of lying. At this point, we all know that when he opens his mouth, he's lying.
1: But we know that because we're not stupid.
2: I think that they know it too.
1: No, they're stupid. No. They don't know
2: it. They just choose to because their ego is attached to this choice.
1: Okay, listen to the professor.
3: I got to back Michelle up here for a minute. I don't know. Michelle's making some sense here because to me, it's also about it's about team building. Mm-hmm. It's about, you know, do you want to say you know, do you want to contradict everybody that you know, everybody who agrees with you, this, you know, belief system that you have that isn't just what you believe, but it's part of your identity? Mm-hmm. If you go against it, you can be in a lot of trouble. And I mean, plus the psychology of that, you know, people see if they're on a team, you know, political sports team, whatever it is. They tend to see things differently. You know, you go to a baseball game, you know, oh, no, that was a strike. No, it wasn't. You know, because it kind of depends on not just where you're sitting, but whose jersey you got on.
4: Yeah, okay. So I'm so glad you brought this up because right before you started in on dovetailing and what Michelle was saying, I was thinking it kind of needs to be parsed out, right? So I think those people that are still trying to hold on to power and want to keep power, they know the difference between what's true and what's not. But the lies they're feeding their base, they don't.
2: I disagree.
4: I don't.
1: Because they know they're stupid.
4: Exactly. Those people, listen, I watched Ted Koppel do an interview with Steve Bannon.
2: Recently?
1: I saw that this morning.
4: This morning. And they got to
2: Where's
4: the point.
2: Where's Ted Koppel at? What was he on?
4: It was a CBS morning, right? Yeah. And he brought up the 2020 election. And Ben was just like, no, we didn't lose. We did not lose. And Koppel was just like, you did lose. And all these lawsuits, he was just like, how many lawsuits did you guys bring up?
2: Yeah, but Bannon cannot tell the truth.
4: But that doesn't mean
1: because he knows the people who follow him are stupid.
2: I think at this point for Bannon, he's keeping up the lie to save himself.
4: Well,
2: he doesn't care about anybody else.
1: They're stupid.
4: And he knows they're stupid.
2: He doesn't care about them. He's trying to save his own.
4: And whether he cares about them or not doesn't matter. He knows they're stupid enough to believe anything that's coming out of that team's mouth.
3: Yeah, I think we need to look. The people, Bannon knows that what he's saying is wrong because he's part of the population of people who were creating the lies and profiting from the lie.
4: Yeah.
3: Mm-hmm. Now, does he say it because he thinks that everybody's stupid enough to believe it? Well, he knows that most people are not going to believe that, but he's talking to a particular audience that he knows are going to be, they've already kind of signed on to that team. And so here's the thing. If they believe it, great. If they don't believe it, but they're willing to say they do, great. If they are not even willing to say they do, but they just are so overwhelmed by the propaganda that they're just going to shut up and not fight, that's great too. I mean, from his point of view, from the point of view of the person who's making the propaganda versus the person who's receiving the propaganda, it's the person who's making it, they want the result of being able to, like I said, that kind of bulldoze reality. So he's not expecting, you know, even if the people that he's speaking to don't actually believe it, that's the, you know, that's the story. That's the thing that he wants. That's his team's message. And so he's going to say it over and over. He knows it's not true. Interesting question to me always about Trump, because he's not a very smart person, and he says things over and over again. Maybe the person he's trying to convince is himself. I mean, he's a master propagandist. I mean, say what you will about the man's intellect, he's a master propagandist. But does he actually believe, understand in his heart of hearts that, you know, gas is not $2 a gallon? You know, does he understand that he didn't win the 2020 election? I don't know.
1: Yeah, but you posed that question, and I agree with you. Does he know it? Does he know any of this stuff? Actually, that's an unknowable answer. We can't know what he knows.
4: Right.
1: He only knows what he says. But yeah. I tell you one thing we do know.
4: They're stupid.
1: He's stupid.
4: Yeah.
1: He's profoundly stupid.
3: The best way to convince people is to believe your own lie. If you believe your own lie, I mean, there's a great book on this called The Folly of Fools. If you can believe your own lie, then you can be, outrageously persuasive. Mm-hmm. And so there are, it's not just like you know the thing or you don't, you agree with it or you don't. There can be different levels. I mean, people can be in denial. People can believe their own propaganda.
4: Yeah.
3: What was it back in the Reagan era? They said that Larry Speaks. I'm older than all of you put together, but Larry Speaks.
1: That would make you 300 years old, man.
3: Guy for Reagan. He said, if you tell a lie five times, if you tell the same story five times, it's true.
1: If you tell a lie often
3: enough, it becomes true. Yeah.
2: Yeah, but if you're a pathological liar and everything you say is a lie, then you believe it because that's what you do.
4: Yeah. Okay. So there's a difference.
3: It's what serves him. Yeah.
4: Yeah. And there's a difference in believing strongly in your own lie, right? And believing strongly in somebody else's lie.
2: I could do that.
4: And mass media and the internet and all the other channels and echo chambers can put lies out there. And this is not somebody believing their lie. They're believing somebody else's lie because they've also been kind of, taught that you can only trust this source, right? Those other sources you cannot trust. So when you hear something coming from that trusted source, it's the truth, whether it's a lie or not. Somebody has to prove to you that it's not true.
3: And I'll tell you, even if you can prove that it's not true,
4: they don't care.
3: Still doesn't work.
4: Still don't work.
3: There's a famous piece of footage of some guy bringing back to Flat Earth who were out doing an experiment that was not a bad experiment. It was an actual, experiment that people use to show that the Earth is not flat.
4: Mm-hmm.
3: And they did the experiment, and guess what? It showed that the Earth wasn't flat. And they said, oh, well, we must have made a mistake. Let's put that aside. And then real quiet, because cameras were rolling, they said, don't tell anybody. Did they know it? Could they admit it? It's a very hard thing. I mean, people. I remember during COVID, there was a story. I forget which newspaper it was, but it was about people who would put on a disguise and drive over to the next town to get their COVID shots because they didn't want people in their town to see them getting vaccinated for COVID. So
1: what's that called?
3: What's that called?
1: What's that syndrome called?
2: Denial.
3: Sneaky.
1: It's got to be a scientific term. We count on you for this, man. It's the stupidity, something or other.
3: Identity based belief is one. I mean, when your identity means more to you than the truth.
4: Hmm.
3: When you've got to believe what everybody around you believes, or at least pretend to, because otherwise, you're in trouble. And if you think about this in the right way, it sort of makes sense because thousands and thousands of years ago, if you didn't believe what everybody else believed, I mean, you were the guy who got put out on the ice floe. you were not the one who was, participating in the, sitting around the fire in the meal with everyone else. I mean, we are social creatures. We tend to trust the people who are nearest to us. And when they all believe the same thing, pretty hard to be the guy who doesn't. That's one reason why I love science, because science has a built-in mechanism for showing when you're wrong. And that's my respect for scientists is they don't just admit when they're wrong. They go out and try to prove that they're wrong. Usually they try to prove that somebody else is wrong, but knowing that somebody's going to do that against them, they will share their data. They'll say, you know, check me, check my facts to be sure I'm right. Or, that's an admirable human trait.
1: Or they're just stupid.
4: Yeah, and I think this is why this administration is anti-science.
2: I was going to say, that's where we are now, where people don't even believe in science anymore.
3: Anti-truth tellers, anti-intelligence agency, anti-science,
2: education,
3: anti-anybody who's going to tell them something that they don't want to understand.
1: Yeah. All right, we got to take another break here. I'm still on stupid. I'm still on stupid. I don't have any other thing but that in my head right now, but we'll keep working on it. All right, y'all. Dr. Lee McIntyre is with us today. The number is 773-763-9278. Stay tuned for more of the Family Meeting.

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0: 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And we
1: 773-763-9278 the number. Dr. Lee McIntyre is with us today. We're trying to parse out the scientific analysis of stupid ass people. I'm still struggling with that, that being respectful of people who you don't respect.
2: You should always be polite to people, though.
1: Okay,
2: you should always be kind and respectful to people.
1: Even the people you don't respect?
2: It's just common courtesy.
3: Do you not respect their views, or do you not respect them as
1: okay,
3: people?
1: Okay, so I'm glad you asked that. It's both. I don't respect their views, and I don't respect their intellectual laziness to watch this for 10 years and still believe what they believe. I don't respect any of that at this point. In the beginning, if you got fooled, if you had a big head fake and you went up and shouldn't have gone up,
4: right?
1: Okay, but now you've been head faked for 10 years, and you're still going to
4: times. Three times.
1: Yes. Now you're just stupid, and I have no respect for you. I have no time for you.
4: Yeah.
2: Can you see a call over there?
1: No.
2: Okay.
1: Sorry.
2: So
1: Lee wanders off to a flat earth convention.
2: Bless his heart.
1: For 2 days.
2: Patience of Job.
4: Did you have gummies with you?
1: How'd you deal with it, man?
3: How'd I deal with it? Well, it was tough because I was actually staying at the hotel where the convention was. So I made sure to go out to dinner every night by myself, you know, some other place, you know, to kind of get my head straight. But one night I invited one of the guest speakers to dinner with me. And we talked. I mean, so there's a good example, Erica, just what you were talking about. This guy was smart. He was not stupid.
2: That's the challenging part.
3: Wait.
1: Hold on a second, Lee.
3: Seminar.
1: Is he smart and he believes the earth is flat?
3: Mm-hmm. Yeah.
1: Okay, so how do you attach smart to that?
3: And I'm going to tell you what happened. He had something happen in his life that eroded his trust in other people, and he had a kind of a situation, I think, where he thought, well, geez, if they're lying to me about, you know, this, and I'm not going to tell you what it is, what else are they lying to me about? And he kind of spiraled. But here's the thing about this fella. I invited him to go to dinner with me when he was coming off stage after teaching a seminar about how to get people into flat earth. And he was using some of the same techniques that I was using to try to get him out.
2: Wow.
3: He was an intelligent guy, and we had a 2-hour dinner. If you go in there thinking you're just going to tear the wings off a fly, you're in big trouble because they had read a lot of physics. And I mean, they got it wrong. Most of the people there were people that, you know, were believing what, you know, the speakers were telling them. But this guy was one of the speakers. And so I was really fascinated to ask him, what would change your mind?
1: Okay.
3: I'll tell you the quick version of the story. He said, yeah, you know, if you could find somebody to change my mind. And I said, what? And he said, we talked for a minute, and I said, how about if we took a flight over Antarctica?

0: criteria was if we could get over Antarctica, you know, fly from the bottom of South America to New Zealand, and, you know, we didn't have to stop to refuel the plane, which I hope not, because there are no places to refuel in Antarctica, then I was right. Antarctica was, you know, the world was round and we could get around. But if we, you know, couldn't, then he was right. And, I mean, he shook my hand. He agreed, and we were going to do this. But then when he said it's a hoax, and I pinned him down, what do you mean by that? He said, you know, well, what if planes never have to stop to refuel? And I said, what do you mean? Planes stop to refuel all the time. And he said, yeah, but what if they don't have to? And here is the moment of truth. Mm. I said, you mean to tell me that the entire history of air travel since the 1950s has been a lie against the day when I was going to sit here as a philosopher of science and try to convince you, a flat earther, to come with me on this plane so that I could, you know, publicly show that you were wrong? And he said, yes.
1: That's now, stupid.
2: Yeah, that's just stupid, man.
1: So when you say smart, though.
0: There was something else going on there. There was something. But, I mean, the thing was, he was. There was something else going on there, Eric. It wasn't just that he was. That he couldn't reason. It was that he was trusting the wrong people, and he was unable to. I don't know. It's about identity. It was about community. It was about the people that he loved who were, you know, all in the same movement that he was. It was about what he had given up to be there, you know, getting fired, losing his housing. You know, it was a heartbreaking story. I didn't dislike the guy. But I mean, he had. Again, I'm not going to, you know, out him because it was a private conversation, but he had something happen to him in his life that gave him great trauma where he didn't trust people anymore.
1: And he became stupid.
0: I don't think that's the full answer.
3: But this is what I mean when I say that those things are attached to your ego, right? It's because you've built so much into it. It's become so much a part of you that to deny it means to deny who you think you are.
1: People say that about animals, though. They say that he's smart. And he can't count. He can't speak English.
3: Are you not going to just, what about what I just said?
1: No, I got that too, but Lee's saying the guy was smart. We say that about animals too.
4: Yeah, but I mean, we kind of have to separate being smart from being intelligent or sentient.
3: I mean, I had a good friend who's highly educated, who voted for DT this third time. I mean, she has reasons for it. I mean, we don't talk anymore, but she's smart. She's a very smart woman.
1: But how can you be smart and do that?
3: I'm just telling you, she's a very smart woman.
1: But maybe a different word, but not smart.
3: Yeah, she's a very smart woman.
4: Yeah, she's also some other things that she voted for that three times.
3: I didn't say she voted three times for him. I don't know. I know this last time, which I have the biggest problem with.
4: Oh, you said the third time. Okay.
3: Yeah.
4: All right.
1: Why do we avoid stupidity here?
0: I think you have to... imagine that you know, people can believe something that you know there's no way that you could believe it, and this is why I was actually genuinely curious to ask not just what people believe but why they believe it, because the answer sometimes can be sort of shocking, and sometimes they don't have, you know, great insight into why that's true. I mean, he wasn't going to say to me, you know, I lost my sense of trust. I mean, he just about did say that to me, but it's not like he put the pieces together. But there was another moment in the conversation that I want to share with you, because he said at one point when, you know, before he said no, he couldn't go with me on the trip, when we were, you know, kind of saying, okay, we're going to do it. He said, it would be really hard for me because, you know, a lot of these people here at the convention look up to me.
3: Mm-hmm. That's ego.
0: I was watching him say that.

0: and then a minute later he said that he couldn't go.
1: Yep.
0: So, I mean, it was that identity that was fighting with him. Now, think about a science, you know, somebody who's a scientist, somebody who's an ally of science, or a scientist. Their identity isn't necessarily just tied up with their theory being right. Their identities may be tied up with being a scientist. So, and science, as I said, has this mechanism to show when you're wrong. So, I mean, in some ways, it's the highest praise for a scientist to offer a theory that's been proven wrong and that they're the one who admits it or even shows it themselves because they can keep their identity. But if your identity, saying that you were wrong destroys your identity, that's really hard. And the thing that, of course, as a philosopher, because I'm always, you know, turning arguments back on people, but like you, Eric, I'm thinking, do I do that? Do other people do that? Do people, I mean, do scientists ever do that? Do we ever have a situation where we just can't give up a belief because it's part of who we are, even if we've got evidence that it's not true?
1: Do we?
0: So I do have some empathy for people who are going through that. Well, see, that's the thing. Your brain papers over it. Your brain helps you. I mean, I study science denial. I mean, your brain papers over it. Your brain tells you, no, that couldn't possibly be the case. Ask yourself in a political context what it would take for a Trump supporter to admit that Trump was wrong.
1: Mm-hmm.
0: Now, some of them must be doing this because his approval rate is not 49% anymore. It's 31%.
2: Still too high.
0: So where did those people go? Well, it is. Where did those people go? What are they? How are they admitting that they're wrong? I mean, you know,
1: we can't conclude that they're admitting they're wrong. We can conclude they're not happy about gas prices.
0: Okay.
1: Mm-hmm.
0: Can I share with you one other experiment?
1: Okay.
0: There was an experiment.
1: Hold on a second, Lee. So Michelle has to do the news. So can you hold it till we get to the top of the hour?
0: Oh, you bet. Yeah.
1: Okay. Because she's got a look on her face now. Like
2: I was not. I'm trying to respond to somebody.
1: Man.
2: She'd
1: be looking at people all the time.
0: She heard a philosopher say he had a story and thought it's going to be 15 minutes.
2: So. No, Dr. Lee, people are asking about you on the chat, so I'm trying to give them your information. That's what's happening.
1: Okay, Michelle's always looking at people. You know how people look at people sometimes? They just look at them. She's always looking at people.
3: Contact.
1: Don't sing in front of people. Don't do that.
3: Contact. Remember that? I was looking at you.
1: I've never heard that version.
3: You were looking at me. Contact.
1: All right, y'all. The number is 773-763-9278. Michelle has news. Stay tuned for more of The Family Meeting.

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0: This is Miss Lady B, La Boricua. Now it's time for the Family Meeting News.
1: Welcome back. I'm Michelle Pelletier, and here's more of what we're following on the Family Meeting. Hundreds of Lincoln Park High School students walked out of class Thursday afternoon, marching through Oz Park and up Lincoln Avenue before gathering outside the Matthew Lachlan Memorial Building to protest sexual violence and show support for a woman whose allegations against Cornell University have drawn national attention. The walkout was organized in part by Isabella Scaffey, a Lincoln Park High School senior and president of Civic Leaders of America, a student club that encourages discussion and activism around political issues affecting local communities around the world. The demonstration was part of a nationwide day of action organized in response to a lawsuit alleging that seven members of a Cornell fraternity sexually assaulted a young woman who was too intoxicated to consent in October 2024. No means no. DT's administration denied Illinois' request on Thursday for federal disaster relief in eight counties after days of severe weather hit the state in August. Governor Pritzker submitted a request to the Federal Emergency Management Agency last month seeking resources to help the eight counties recover from flooding, tornadoes, and severe wind damage. FEMA Administrator Cameron Hamilton said in a response to that letter that assistance was not warranted. The governor's request covered Champaign, Cook, Ford, Fulton, McLean, Tazewell, Vermilion, and Will counties. Damage was beyond the state's ability to handle it by itself and contending it should meet the threshold for federal assistance. It is, by the way, the third time that FEMA has denied a request from Illinois since DT took office again in 2025. Last year, the DT administration denied two requests for assistance after summer storms caused severe flooding in the Chicago area. Governor Pritzker criticized the decisions as politically motivated. Hospitals across the United States are closing maternity wards as they prepare for federal Medicaid cuts, raising concerns about whether pregnant patients will be able to access care close to home. An analysis by the nonprofit Protect Our Care found that 52 maternity wards have closed since DT's sweeping tax and spending legislation was announced in July 2025. Another eight have announced plans to close as well. The law known as the One Big Beautiful Bill Act reduces federal Medicaid funding and introduces new eligibility requirements for many adult beneficiaries. When a hospital closes its maternity ward, patients may have to travel to another city or county to give birth. For families without reliable transportation, paid time off, or money for additional expenses, finding another hospital can become a significant challenge. Rural communities are particularly vulnerable because hospitals often operate with limited resources while maintaining services that require around-the-clock staffing. And black women in the United States die from pregnancy-related causes at substantially higher rates than white women, according to federal health data. Access to timely prenatal care, qualified providers, and emergency obstetric services remains an important part of addressing those disparities. Please visit our webpage, cfmradioshow.com. 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

0: Northeastern Illinois University and the coordinator of the African American Studies Program. Welcome back to the family meeting.
1: Oh, I swear, my kidney bone is jumping up in here, John. Fussing at that, right? Oh, Lee, man, next time you're in Chicago, man, you got to come hang out with us here, man, because
2: they don't hang out with me.
1: The conversation in here goes way different than on the air. Let me just say, there's cussing, okay? There's cussing. I have no idea how it starts.
3: I accept.
2: I accept.
1: They used to have the cameras on us during the break.
3: Good musical selection there.
1: Oh, you like that? Don't Fall For It. I played that for you, man. Don't Fall For It. Did y'all know I was playing Don't Fall For It?
3: I know. I know.
2: We were arguing. We didn't pay attention.
3: And Don't Fall For It, yeah.
1: Mm-hmm. Bam. See, he caught that because he's a professor, you understand.
2: We were yelling at each other, so we weren't paying attention.
1: Yeah, they were yelling at each other in here.
4: Sibling rivalry going on.
1: They were yelling at each other in here today. See what drinking does to you? See how that does that?
2: We would be doing that
4: anyway.
2: It's
4: a beautiful thing.
1: Loud and obnoxious in here. The number is 773-763-9278. Our friend Dr. Lee McIntyre with us.
4: We have calls, don't we?
1: What?
4: Mm-hmm. We have calls.
1: Okay, so we got calls, Lee. Can I take some of these for you, man?
3: You absolutely can. This is a privilege.
1: But how about that? Okay, let's start with Ken here from Rogers Park. Hey, Ken, talk to us, man.
5: Yeah, I think the professor will agree with me. They would agree with me for hundreds, if not thousands of years. People did not believe in evolution. And they believed in a theory called spontaneous generation, where life came from cow dung until a professor called Reddy.
1: Came from where?
5: Cow dung from cow poop, yeah. All different.
1: So wait a minute.
5: Things.
1: You're saying they believe that cows pooped us out?
5: Yeah, they call it spontaneous generation.
1: Okay, so that's stupid, right?
5: Right.
1: Just trying to make sure.
5: Until a scientist, his name was Reddy, R-E-D-I, proved them wrong with experiments.
1: That's a waste of money. We didn't get pooped out.
5: Yeah, the whole thing was...
1: They paid him for that?
5: That's right. The thing is, the church, you're going against the church, especially with evolution. When Charles Darwin, he got a lot of pushback from people and church. That was the big thing. And he even admits it was only a theory. But the pushback was from smart people, other scientists, but the church mostly. They had it's called, the professor would know what spontaneous generation is. Mm-hmm. Yeah, it came from nothing until a simple experiment was made by a scientist called Reddy that it wasn't. And they still didn't believe it. You know, and Charles Darwin, to this day, people with the theory of evolution still have questions about it. Even Charles Darwin said, this is just a theory. This is just a theory. He still has questions about it. Does the professor agree?
1: So, let me see what Lee has to say.
3: Well, so here's the thing, because this happens in science. I mean, continental drift, washing your hands before surgery, for goodness sakes, you know, things like this. You know, when somebody comes with a new idea, it's easy for the profession, not just for, you know, individual scientists, but for the profession to push back and say, you know, no, this is wrong. And looking back from, you know, our current vantage point, it's easy to say, you know, oh, how could anybody have doubted it? But, you know, you go back not that many years. And, the example I'm most familiar with is the one about Lister and Semmelweis, about, you know, washing your hands before surgery. They had evidence showing that, you know, scientific, empirical controlled experiments in the clinic to show that washing hands saved people's lives. But the scientists didn't believe it and pushed back for a long, long time. So, I mean, it's hard for people to change their mind, even if they're educated, even if they're learned, to give it up. And here's the thing I want to put on the table. This can happen for us too. And I mean, it's the easiest thing in the world to talk about, you know, other people making a mistake. You know, why couldn't they see? You know, from our present vantage point, or even, you know, are they looking at the same data we are? But we ourselves can be guilty of this. And I can talk about a personal case of this in my own life, if you're interested.
2: Yes, we are.
1: She's speaking for all of us.
3: Okay. All right. So I've been on your show 4 or 5 times. So I owe you the truth here, and I'm gonna say I have not been doing, haven't done any media for the last 2 years. And the reason I didn't do any media for the last 2 years is because I had cancer and kind of, you know, in the fight for my life on ADT therapy for prostate cancer. And what I've been coming to terms with as I've been thinking and writing about this, but, you know, not doing media, is what I believed and did I have good evidence for it? Because I started out for more than a decade convinced that I was going to get prostate cancer and that it was going to be aggressive and my life was going to be at risk. And I didn't have... my brother had it. My dad had it. So, you know, I was at higher risk. But every time I went to my doctors, you know, I'd insist more treatment, better treatment, you know, more frequent screening, et cetera, et cetera. I mean, I even asked them to, you know, take out my prostate even before I had the cancer so I didn't have to worry about it. That's how much I believed that I had prostate cancer. Then a very interesting thing happened. I was right. So I didn't have a lot of evidence to show that I was right, but I was right. Then the odyssey really started because I didn't just have prostate cancer. I had the aggressive kind. I had the kind that kills you fairly soon, that they usually don't catch right away. But because I'd been, you know, so nutty about it, they did catch it right away. So I got the surgery, found the best surgeon in the world, got the surgery, and then became convinced I didn't have prostate cancer. I was cured. And I went in every 90 days to get a PSA test, which is a really simple blood test. And they kept coming back clean, undetectable, undetectable, undetectable. 17 tests in a row over 4.5 years. Had the party, thought, yeah, I'm cured. I wasn't. I was wrong. I had all the evidence to think I was cured. My doctors thought I was cured, but I was wrong. And then I had to go back in, do the even, you know, more serious treatment than surgery, radiation, and I had to do hormonal therapy for 2 years. And here I am just a couple of months out from this, still trying to get my head around how it was that I didn't have very good evidence, but I was right. And then when I had really good evidence to show that, you know, I was cured, I was wrong. So I'm a smart guy, but I made was. How do you back that up? How do you think about that? And I mean, I couldn't stop thinking about my own, you know, not only my own health situation, was I going to die, and I'm in remission now. Thank goodness.
2: That's great.
3: But
2: that's
3: great. What I can believe? Can I trust myself? Does my intuition count for anything? And how did I save myself, you know, through research, through, you know, vigilance? But it's, I mean, it's, I've been kind of coming to terms with the fact that I don't need to go to a flat earth convention to study people believing, you know, weird things on the basis of a break in trust. I'm a case study of it myself.
1: So what did you conclude about it, or have you yet?
3: I haven't drawn any conclusions yet. Here's the conclusion that I've drawn. One thing that made it so hard for me is that prostate cancer does not have the publicity that other types of cancer have. Prostate cancer is the second most common cancer in men. Just like breast cancer is the second most common cancer in women. They're about roughly the same incidence and mortality and everything. But men do not talk about this. They don't get the tests, the blood test, which is, or even the digital rectal exam, which is fairly easy. And there wasn't enough publicity about it so that when I was out there saying, no, you need to screen me, I sounded like a crazy person. literally had, you know, a doctor fire me from his practice saying, you're being too vigilant. And yet, I was right. So the conclusion I came to is that, one, you know, I need to own part of this. If I hadn't been vigilant, I'd probably be dead by now. The other part, though, that I got thinking about is we need more publicity about what prostate cancer is and what men can do to keep from getting it, because there's this myth out there that it's, you know, you'll die with it, not from it. You know, it's not dangerous. It's not a big deal. But it can be. And here's the thing I especially want to say. I think I asked to say this on your program today, was that one of the risk factors for prostate cancer is family history, which I had. The other is African-American men, twice as likely to have prostate cancer, twice as likely to die from it as a white person, but also much more likely to have the aggressive kind that I had, which is an immediate danger if you don't catch it early enough. So maybe I was kind of lucky at the fact that I was, you know, a little motivated to get in there, you know, because of what had happened with my brother and my my dad. But, you know, there are one thing I want to give people is the screening tools to know you can, when, you know, if you're 40 years old, that's when you should start screening. You know, go to your doctor, get a PSA test, the blood test, easiest thing you ever did. Once a year, you get a digital rectal exam. This is what Joe Biden didn't do. Person with the best health care in the world. What happened to him? They didn't screen him. And now he's got stage four, went to bone, and he's got he's going to die of this.
1: So, but it seems
3: I'm
1: like
3: sorry which... if I dropped a big bomb on you there, but I wanted to use it as a follow up to the conversation we're having, but also to save some lives.
1: The two things struck me. One was what you described is the journey of a thinking person through this process, and if we're talking about the people that we've been talking about and, you know, their level of stupidity, I don't know that they would have walked through that journey like you did, because they have not presented themselves as thinking people.
3: I want to turn the telescope around for a minute. From my doctor's point of view, I was one of the stupid. No. At me.
1: Okay.
3: From my doctor's point of view, I was one of the stupid people. I kept saying to him, "You're not screening me. You're not screening me carefully enough." I sounded to him like one of those. He maybe thought I was stupid because I was coming in with stuff I had read on the internet and research I had done, but except I was reading medical stuff and saying, you know, no, you know, but what if I have aggressive prostate cancer? But what if you don't catch it early? But what if? And that's why he fired me from his practice, because he found it really easy to dismiss me as one of those nutters who thinks that they know better than the doctor. Mm-hmm. And yet I was right. And I'll tell you, there's nothing more intoxicating than being proven right and saving your own life from it. But as a philosopher, I can't help but then ask myself, was I justified? Now, if I hadn't been, maybe I would be dead by now. So maybe it's a good thing. But, you know, what, again?
1: Yeah,
3: what
1: but Lee, you're a college professor. Now. You're a thinking guy.
3: Yeah.
1: I mean, the journey for you is different than that dude from Mississippi who thinks, you know, that people are molesting children in a pizza parlor in Washington, D.C. That whole journey is different, isn't it?
3: Well, I hope
2: kind of somewhere.
3: I hope so. But the thing is, I would hope that the doctor would respect all the patients. Would respect, you know, when they have something that they're worried about, when they're worried about a vaccine, when they're worried about a treatment, not to just assume, you know, that they know the right answer and move on. Because at a certain level, I mean, and Eric, this is something that I have thought a lot about over the last 2 years, and I'm even writing a little bit about it. Human beings don't know much of anything, about a lot of things. And that doesn't mean that, you know, the crazy.
1: We're all stupid.
3: Right.
1: Yeah, we're all stupid.
3: It means we're all stupid. So
1: that means that there's degrees of stupidity then, because arguably this idiot doctor who fired you, he saved your life. Because you'd have still been messing around with that dude if he hadn't fired you.
3: You know, I'm going to have to think about that one for a couple of decades. I suppose it was because he was giving me the trouble that he was giving that I went out and found another doctor down in Baltimore who was the one who gave me the surgery that, you know, was successful until it wasn't. But I mean, then don't forget about the other half of it. Then when I was convinced that I was cured, but I wasn't, because that's hubris, right? I mean, I had, I had a cancer growing inside of me, and I was looking at these tests saying, well, the science couldn't be wrong, but it was.
2: Yep.
1: Yeah.
2: Your body had a whole different plan.
1: But if you'd have still been with that dumbass doctor, who knows?
3: I don't know.
1: Yeah. Okay.
3: I don't know.
1: We'll go out and get a cannoli and talk about that one, right?
2: A cannoli?
1: Mm-hmm. That's what we had in Boston. That's the first time having it. That's what we had, right? We had a cannoli?
2: You've never had a cannoli before?
1: Until Lee stuffed it in my mouth, practically.
2: Recently?
3: Well, let me make it clear. Eric and his wife had a cannoli. I did not.
1: Okay, that's that. Yeah, he made us eat it.
2: But you had a cannoli before, Dr. Lee.
1: No, I mean, I've had one
3: before, but I was on a serious diet where I couldn't eat anything that tasted good.
1: But so. He's feeding it to us,
2: though. Too bad.
1: He's feeding it to us.
2: It was a treat, wasn't it? Didn't you love it?
1: Hey, Lee. No, but he was like, eat this. Eat this. And he's not eating. I'm like, yo.
2: As you should have.
6: Hey, Lee.
2: Cannolis are wonderful.
1: We got to take a break, man.
3: Yeah. Adrian.
6: Leave the gun. Take the cannoli.
2: He doesn't know what you're talking about. Does he know what you're talking about?
6: He does.
1: I don't know.
6: Eric doesn't know. Oh, my God.
2: I know exactly what he's talking about.
6: See, that's why she and I vibe so much.
2: Come on now.
6: And Lee knows, too.
2: I mean, how can you not know what that line is from?
1: Okay, all y'all can shut up. The number is 773-763-9278.
2: That's sensitive.
1: Stay tuned for more of the family.

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1: What? What?
2: Yeah, that's what I said.
3: You said numbers. Huh? Yeah. Of course I've said this. What are you doing?
1: You just don't know, man. It's, man. As soon as the damn commercial comes on, they go at it, man. Ay, ay, ay.
4: You ought not to talk like that.
1: You know, all right, listen, we got people on the line here. Let me take a few more calls, Lee. Let's get Pam calling here from Chicago. Hey, Pam.
5: Hey, Leon. It's Chill into the professor. Am I missing anyone else?
1: Drunk ass Adrian and Michelle.
3: Okay. Tiffany's here.
5: Hello, Adrian. Yes. Certainly enjoying the conversation. To the professor, I'm certainly glad you're in remission.
6: Yes.
5: And I hope that continues. Oh, absolutely. Don't take that for granted. With so many people we know diagnosed with cancer, at this point, it is just even hard to get a decent level of care because they can't really afford health care. So that's something we can, you know, attribute to the adjudicated sexual abuser, rapist in the White House. Now, Eric, you're saying that Trump, the supporters of the adjudicated rapists, you're saying that they're stupid? Is that what you're saying?
1: I'm saying that the preponderance of them are just stupid.
5: Stupid. Okay. Well, let me say I concur. However, I think stupid is being too nice.
1: Ah, thank you.
5: Because where I am right now, I'm thinking that there are a level of his supporters who are okay with him being a sexual predator, allegations of child rape. I'm thinking there are a level of his supporters are okay with his corruption, his stealing and grifting. They're okay with his racism. Because they voted for that. Now, and you know, do I have empirical evidence? No. But what I'm asking myself is this. If the economy was okay, groceries down, gas down, we weren't in a war, would they still be okay with his level of racism and hate? And my answer is yes. Because I think that's the primary reason they voted for him. Because his hate towards black people, his hate toward immigrants, his hate for actually democracy, and the Project 25 outlines all of that. And so now we have him talking about live executions, live streaming executions. So his propensity for cruelty, I think those people who voted for him voted exactly for that. And so that's my comment. But lastly, let me just say, we're going to have to fight back as the decent people. We're going to have to mobilize, organize, and it can't stop there. Once we flip this House and Senate, and that is my belief, we're going to have to contact our elected officials. We're going to have to stay on them. Because I don't want to hear about bipartisanship. I want to hear about the legislators are going to have to work and chew gum at the same time. You're going to have to legislate, and you're going to have to oversight and convict. You're going to have to hold investigations. I mean, it's going to be busy because I want every last one of them low-down so-and-sos to pay for what they're doing to the American people, to children, measles killing people. And I want them to pay. I want revenge. Is it the Christian thing? No, I'm in prayer about it every night. But I want this fascist, hate group, Republican Party out. Because that's what they are. I want them disbanded. I want them ICE just shooting down people, killing people in front of their five-year-old children. So to the professor, I'm just putting this to you. I think minus the war and the hardships with groceries and everything, I think they would still vote for him strictly because he's a hateful, racist man claiming to prop up, white status or white identity. So I'd like the professor to comment on that if he would. And thank you all so much.
1: Thanks, Pam. We appreciate it.
6: Thanks, Pam.
1: Let me add something, too. I think that to the extent you refer to them as racist, and I agree with you that they are racist, being racist is stupid, too. To decide somebody is some kind of way because they wear a brown costume, that's just stupid. Your turn, Lee. What do you think?
2: Yeah. So I, wow, that there's a lot there, and I largely agree, but I want to dissect something. Trump is not out there saying overtly, some of the things that she was saying. He's lying, and then it's kind of the dog whistle. It's mm-hmm. kind of, well, you know what I actually mean. And so the question is, are the people receiving the message or are they not? The people who are receiving the message, the people who are the racists, the sexists, the people who are hurting other people, mm-hmm. There's no excuse for that. That's not somebody that you need to empathize with. That's not somebody that, if somebody's got hate or malevolence, no, that's not somebody that I'm going to sit and have a conversation with about our disagreements. Okay. It's the people who are bamboozled by it. That's the group that I'm worried about. So maybe to come back, Eric, I mean, you're saying that the people who are bamboozled by it are stupid. But what I heard the caller say was that there are some people that it's not just that they're stupid, it's that they like what they're hearing. They mm-hmm. like the underlying ideology. Mm-hmm. So they're willing to say, yes, I like Bannon. Yes, I believe that, he won the 2020 election. I believe this. I believe that. I believe that gas prices are $2 a gallon. They'll say whatever they want to. But it's not that they're stupid and they're agreeing with something they know is wrong. It's that what's underneath it, the eye on the prize, the thing that he wants, the reason he's telling the lies is because of what he wants, and that's what they want too. That's the worry. So, yeah, I absolutely agree with the caller that, there is, remember how I define post-truth, the political subordination of reality. What Trump wants is fascism, and he victimizes people and he hurts people. That's what he wants. He doesn't say that. He won't say that.
1: Okay, but so that I don't believe.
2: Convinces
1: though.
2: People.
1: I don't believe.
2: You don't believe.
1: I don't believe what? He sets out to pursue fascism. I think he's too stupid for that. I think he is caught the car. He's the dog who caught the car, and he wants to slap mm-hmm. his name on a bunch of things and be honored on a regular basis. But I think the people that he surrounds himself with, maybe,
2: yeah.
1: But him personally, I don't think he possesses the intellect to pursue something. I don't even think he could define fascism.
2: He's not, don't get me wrong. He's not sitting there reading Hannah Arendt, in his spare time. He's not doing that, but he does have a kind of a feral sense about him of, how to manipulate a crowd, how to tell a lie, how to get people to go along with him. I think that we underestimate him at our peril, because it's not just underestimating him, it's underestimating why he was such an accelerant for the hatred that other people have, had pent up all these years. All those people who were Republicans who were furious at Mitt Romney and at John McCain. And they were furious because they wanted Trump. They wanted red meat. They wanted somebody who hated the same people they hated. That's the danger underlying it.
1: And if you look
2: at the history of fascism.
1: Well, even that hate that you described, I think it comes from being an idiot. I mean, if you hate somebody for the reasons they appear to hate people, that's stupid. Isn't it?
2: You'd have to convince me on that. I don't know where malevolence comes from. I don't know where what causes people to hate other people. I think it's more likely to be fear than stupidity.
6: That's exactly. I agree.
1: But that fear is stupid, though, isn't it? I mean, because all the data here in Chicago, for instance, right? We're seeing the data says that crime is going down. But there are candidates running for mayor now who want the mayor to, who's telling people that people don't feel safe. Right? So which do you want? If you had to choose, which do you want the crime to actually go down?
2: Well, This was the Newt Gingrich conversation that I talked about in the book, right?
1: Right.
2: People don't feel that the crime rate's going down, and I'll go with how the voters feel all the time. If you can get people to be afraid, you can get them to believe terrible things.
1: Mm-hmm.
2: Who's the guy who said if you can convince people of absurdities, you can get them to commit atrocities?
1: Right.
2: From Voltaire. I can't remember who it was, but I mean, they're related, but I don't want to let them, like the caller, I don't want to let this off so easy as just to say, if you could educate people, they wouldn't hate anymore. I think there are some folks that just hate. Now, maybe it's some deep pit in their heart or their stomach where they, nothing, you know, I mean, even look at Trump, you know, who hurt him when he was, you know, what love did he not get when he was a child that made him the way he was? But I don't have any empathy for him because he hurts people.
1: But I think you'd agree, though.
2: Stupidity. There's something else.
1: Being a new grandfather, I think you'd agree. Children aren't born to hate. They're taught this. I mean, kids play together regardless of the costume you wear. Yeah. They play together all the time. It's along the way society teaches them to hate. So I don't think hate comes from nowhere. Mm-hmm. I think it's taught. And that's stupid.
2: Yeah. I think you're probably right.
6: If I may, when I used to travel to these small southern cities in Kentucky and in Texas and in Alabama, I'd have to go like into a Walmart or to a restaurant, and it became clear to me why racism exists, because these small towns are occupied by everybody looks the same. They go to high school, they get married really young, and they never leave those environments. And all they see about us is not positive. And so it makes them scared of the other because they never leave those places. Is that stupid or is that ignorant?
7: Okay. So the fact that everybody that lives there looks like them is still not a reason for them to hate people that don't look like them unless they're taught to hate people that don't look like them.
6: I mean, they don't have to think about it is my point.
1: They do, though.
6: No, they don't. They live around people. Everybody looks the same. Everybody's doing the same stuff.
1: But if you're a child and you're born and you don't have that hate, and I'm assuming children aren't born with the hate.
7: Yeah.
1: Somewhere along the line, somebody told you to hate them.
6: It's fear because of what they see outside of their own environment.
7: Hold on. I'm going to go to Eric's point. You take a kindergarten class of 15 kids, all white.
6: Yeah.
7: Take a class of 15 kindergarten kids, non-white, and they've never seen each other, but you say, we're going to go have playtime, but we're going to have playtime with some kids from another school, and you just throw them out in the sand lot. And they've had none of those, you know, biases and racial things thrown in there. They're probably just going to go out there and go, oh, I have a new friend.
6: Mm-hmm. Depending on what they hear at home.
7: I just said they've not heard none of that crap.
6: Okay. I mean, I think children are pure and innocent, right?
7: Right.
6: But that does not negate what I just said.
7: But you can do the same thing with adults. Those people that have sat there and have seen nothing else but who they look like are going to respond to someone who doesn't look like them based off what's been put in their head.
1: What's been taught.
6: I'm saying that I understand it.
7: I understand it too. I understand that they've got a pipeline of crap going into their head.
1: Neither one of y'all professors. Let the professor say something about it.
2: One of the most fascinating books I ever read was called Rising Out of Hatred. And it was a book about a guy who's a white supremacist who was raised in the movement. His parents were both leaders in the white supremacist movement. And this kid just, you know, was intelligent kid. He absorbed everything that was around him. He, you know, grew up in the movement. And then he went to college. And when he went to college, you know, of course he faced pushback.
1: Mm-hmm.
2: And there was a group of students group of Jewish students who befriended him and invited him to Shabbat dinner again and again and again, knowing who he was, and changed his mind. Where he renounced what he believed. He quit the movement and is now, you know, on the, he didn't write the book. The book was written about him on the other side. There are other cases. I can't remember the, fellow's name right now. Some things that I used to remember, I've kind of lost now, but there was a fellow who's an African American musician who single-handedly
7: talked 200
2: people out of the Klan.
7: Yep.
2: And you ask him how he did it, and he said he did it through friendship, that they just had not ever, and his slogan was, "How can you hate me when you don't know me?" And so through friendship, he converted people. Now, look, I, you know, if you keep calling me the professor, I don't have the answer to this, but I think that it's, there's got to be something there to the idea that if we, if we're, even if we're taught to hate, there can be individuals can make their way out of it. Maybe some people can't, but some people can. And it's not just stupidity and it's not just fear. I think it's also that ability to say, I'm brave and strong enough that I'm not going to conform with what's expected of me. And here I'm going to come back to that study I was going to tell you about, again, that got overridden by my own story. I'll be real quick. There was a study in the 1950s of conformity where this professor at Swarthmore had this whole room full of people. And he had 20 people in the room, and 19 of them were what they call Confederates, right? People that he knew, and he could tell them what to do. And there was only one experimental subject. So there was, you know, the professor, the scientist in the room, 19 people that he knew who were playing a role, pretending to be subjects. And then there was one guy who was the subject. And he would draw on the chalkboard two lines. One was, you know, much longer than the other. And he would go around the table and he'd say, which line is longer, line A or line B? And the instruction to the Confederates, the 19 people, was on the first three go-arounds, you're going to say that the long line is long and the short line is short. And they did. And then the guy, the 20th, the guy who was the experimental subject, you know, always came last. Well, 19 people before him had said that the long line was long, the short line was short. Okay. Then on the fourth trial, he went around and all the people, the 19 people said that the short line was the long one and the long line was the short one. And in 33% of the cases, now that number, 33, they agreed. Now, they could see with their own eyes. This was not a close call. They could see with their own eyes that the long line was long and the short line was short. But they did not want to defy the other 19 people. That's not stupidity. That's not fear. That's courage. The ability to stand up, the ability to throw off everything that's been expected of you for conformity. I thought that was a very interesting study. It's a famous study in the literature and social psychology. I think there are a couple of different things going on here. I don't think it's just stupidity or just fear. I think there are other things going on, all of which are improved by meeting people who are not like yourself.
1: Okay, so I buy that one because I was leaning towards stupid until you got to the end. I buy that one. But what I would say is the set of data that this 20th person got is a little narrower than the information that these people we see supporting lies. They've got 10 years of objective truths that are floating around on arguably the most information plentiful environment that our world has ever seen. And so hollering out, do your research.
2: But they only watch Fox News.
7: Yep, they're in that bubble.
1: Well, no, I get that. But I'm saying you can turn away from Fox News and verify it if you're an intellectually curious person. If you're not intellectually curious, you'll just consume what Fox gives you and you'll be done.
7: Unless you've been told over and over and over, this is trusted. Yep. This is a trusted network. Yeah. You can't trust those others. And now you're stuck in there because if I go over there, yeah, I know see, they're going to lie to
1: the
7: me.
1: The difference is that if you and I see something on MS Now and it don't sound quite right, we look it up. I mean, so we're in the same ecosphere. We're getting the same data from the media we watch, but we think, I thought of the word that I missed last week, Michelle. Katie Turr was interviewing somebody, and the question she asked of somebody she was interviewing, Trump had said something, and she asked the person she was interviewing, "Do you think this has an impact on his credibility?"
7: Mm. What credibility?
1: That's what I was thinking. Why would you ask a question like that? But if you live in an ecosphere that feeds you data, an intellectually curious person will say, "That don't sound quite right. I'm going to go look that up." Even when we're looking at stuff we agree with, you and I.
7: Yeah.
1: So like Lee said, maybe we're all stupid. They're just stupider.
8: I mean, we have, I think we carry in our hands every day a little mini computer. We have access to information immediately, instantaneously.
7: It means nothing.
8: My point is, who's using it?
1: Well, they're not.
8: You say you're using it. I use it. I know Adrian uses it. I know Tiffany uses it.
1: Well, the question is why do you use it?
8: Because I used to use an Encyclopedia Britannica.
1: Because you're curious.
8: Right.
1: Right. What I find is these people are not curious. Even if you're watching Fox News, they're not curious.
8: No, they're spoon-fed everything, for sure.
1: Right. So that's intellectually lazy.
2: You have to be able to find...
8: Yes, that too.
2: You have to be able to ask, look, what if I'm wrong? Or what could convince me that I was wrong?
8: Right.
2: If you're looking for a trusted source that's going to provide you information that sometimes you don't agree with, then that's an intellectually honest thing to do. But if you go to the internet or TV just to confirm what you already believe, that's not so good. And I've got to say, even MS Now, even if they don't lie to your face, as, you know, it has been shown in court, Fox News does, you do see sometimes where it's confirmation bias. They're sharing the news, but they're sharing what they know their audience is going to want to hear, and it's not a lie, but it's not necessarily the whole truth. So, I mean, the standard here is just pretty high. I mean, you've got to say, what am I not hearing? Mm-hmm. What would convince me that I'm wrong, and then go out and look for it?
1: Yeah, and that's what a thinking person does, right? A thinking person does that.

0: follow that up with the Constitution, and all of that talks about how people are created equal, and you cannot, there are inalienable rights to freedom and all this stuff. Meanwhile, you're treating people like cattle.
1: It's all a lie.
0: For hundreds of years.
1: Lying to yourself. Lying on a regular
0: basis.
1: That's
0: a psychosis that you're living with, where you're living telling people that they have the rights and the freedoms of being a free person. And then you got somebody out here who you'll murder them if they look at you sideways.
1: Yeah. Adrian speaks. Hey, Lee, did I tell you that Adrian's going to have a podcast? Did I tell you this?
0: God.
2: You did not tell me. Oh,
1: yeah. Why don't you tell him about it, Adrian?
0: I have no recollection of what he's talking about.
3: Why you put the man on the spot?
1: They've been talking about doing a podcast for weeks.
0: He's been talking about us doing a podcast for weeks.
3: He's
2: putting you on the spot. Adrian, you've got to remind me. Last time I was on the show, there was it you who knew the guy who was the used to own Ribs and Bibs?
0: No, that was not me.
2: Somebody else who was on
3: somebody
2: the show.
3: Else. Richard.
2: It was somebody else
3: was
2: on
3: Richard?
2: The show. Yeah,
3: probably.
2: It was Rich. He was inviting me to come to Chicago, and I used to go to Chicago all the time. And my first stop was always Ribs and Bibs. And then there was somebody on the program who said, "I know somebody who owned, I know the guy who owned that." So,
1: that's probably Richard.
2: Sorry.
0: Hey man, ribs is the magic word with me though. So yeah.
1: let me tell you about Richard though, man. Let me tell you about Rich
3: don't
1: now.
3: Even do it.
1: I'm
3: don't
1: getting ready
3: do
1: to do it.
3: It. Stop don't it. Do it.
1: Richard
3: do
1: eats
3: it.
1: Chicken wings with a knife and a fork. You ever seen this it. Before? Huh?
2: That wasn't done in Boston, I'll tell you that.
1: You don't do that. And not to mention Michelle over here. I'm not going to say anything about that.
0: Ribs
3: Stand
0: and
3: down.
0: Bibs. See, I got it stuck in my head now. Ribs and bibs.
3: Is it close?
0: I don't know.
1: You got him started, Lee.
2: I know. Yeah. I know. It's hard, isn't it?
1: All right. So do this for me, man. Tell everybody where they can find your work.
3: Did put it
2: thank
3: in
2: you,
3: chat
2: and thank you for having me on the show again. This is my first toe back in the water after a long time away. So you can find me. Easiest place to find me is through my website, which is leemcintyrebooks.com. It's got the handle for all of my social media. Yeah. It's got links to buy my books, to see my events. There haven't been any lately. News. Things like that. It's not a lot of new information on there because I've been out of circulation for a little bit, but I am writing a little bit now and anticipating a new book within the next year or so. And so, LeeMcIntyreBooks.com. And very important, there's also a way to contact me. Just click the contact page. And if you want to write me an email, I would be very happy to hear from you.
1: Spell McIntyre for them so they got it right.
2: Okay, so first name Lee, L-E-E, last name McIntyre, McIntyre. 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
1: So when are you going to start your podcast, Lee?
2: You know, there is no greater thing to keep you from writing than podcasts. And I don't mean doing them. I mean to put one on. It is so much work. To be on podcasts. I love to be on radio. But the amount of work to put it together, I would never get another word written if I did a podcast.
1: Okay, we're going to talk about that.
2: I'll like to be a guest.
1: No, we're going to talk about a Lee McIntyre podcast.
0: So I got my Kindle open and I'm looking and I just do a search on Lee McIntyre. There's a long list of books.
1: They're not all books, are they? Some of them are just like essays and stuff.
3: He's got lots of books on here.
0: Long list of titles here.
3: He's got essays and articles.
2: I've written a lot. I've written a lot. So my wife kidded me one time that, that's how I deal with anxiety is to write a new book. So you can tell what an anxious person I am. I got a lot of books. So there's a lot there. And the Post-Truth, the one that you mentioned, Eric, that's the one that is, and on disinformation, those two together are probably most linked to our current times.

0: but the book we didn't talk about called How to Talk to a Science Denier, that's the one where I tell the story about my trip to Flat Earth.
1: Yeah, I couldn't read that one, man.
0: Also,
1: I couldn't read it.
0: Conversations with other folks. You couldn't read that one.
1: No.
0: You got into the, that hurt. That
2: too
0: hurt
2: nerdy?
1: Oh, I got it, though. You got my money, so don't worry about that.
2: Is that too nerdy?
3: It's about stupidity, so he doesn't want to waste his time reading it because it's about flat earthers.
1: Oh, I'll keep asking, why are you there? Yeah. Why are you there?
3: Don't you know him by now?
1: What are you doing?
0: Why was I there? I mean, that was two very important days in my career because I didn't know what I was walking into. I mean, I didn't know that what it was going to be like. And if you want to know more, it's the first chapter of that book.
2: So, did you know that
0: did you
2: there's
0: read that chapter?
1: No, I think I did. Yeah, but it was late probably, and I couldn't. But I like Post Truth. I like that. Now, I haven't read the one about ignorance in the internet age. What's the new book about?
0: The new book is a big secret.
1: You can tell us.
0: And
1: we won't tell anybody.
0: Would not like me. Yeah, nobody. There's you got millions of listeners out there. Man.
1: No, we got five. We have five, right?
0: Some of the things we have been talking about here, keeping myself honest, thinking about what it means to deal with the fact that you don't have all the answers and that humans are ignorant and what that would mean for forming your beliefs. That's something I'm thinking about writing about.
1: It's going to take you a year?
0: I don't have No. It takes a year for a book to go into production. Once I finish the book, it takes a year. By the time anybody sees it, it'll be it takes a while.
1: So you're not doing any teaching still, are you?
0: I'm not. I'm retired from teaching, and I don't I don't think of myself as retired because I'm working too hard to be retired. Hmm. But let me put it this way. One thing that cancer and cancer treatment did for me is it took the bone out of my head that told me that I had to do what I didn't want to do.
1: Yeah.
0: And that I had to spend time with people that I didn't want to spend time with.
1: Wow.
0: So I am only doing the things that I like to do now. Because to tell you the truth, I'm uncertain. Who knows what the future brings? None of us know, but I especially don't know because if the treatment I was on worked, maybe I can't even say the word. Yeah. But if it didn't, I'm with Joe Biden.
1: Yeah.
0: So you were a bonehead before? That messes with your head.
1: You were a bonehead before?
0: Yeah. Well, you know, I said yes to a lot of things. You know, after I was on the family meeting the first time, I had such a good experience. I said, well, they're all going to be like that. Not true.
2: You know? Hey, on the topic of flat earthers, did you know that they had one of those Jubilee debates on flat earthers?
3: Mm-hmm, I did.
2: They did one of them. It's painful to watch.
0: Well, I watched one of the debates, and they had one was a flat earther and one was kind of a flat earther. Did they have somebody who was actually on the other side?
2: There was these flat earthers versus another guy.
1: Now you're wasting our time. But I don't want to talk any more about flat earthers ever.
2: I was just wondering if you saw the debate.
0: You know what? Me either. Because
1: thank you.
0: One of the things that I gave up. I told my wife I was I'm not writing about that.
2: Yeah, it's painful to watch.
1: Yeah, I don't want to.
0: Moving on to other things. Stupid.
2: Yeah, it's painful to watch.
1: Lee, thanks for your time today, man. Let's do it often, okay?
3: May I thank him?
1: Oh, please do.
3: Dr. Lee, thank you so much for joining us today. I want to let you know that I'm going to keep you in prayer. I'm so glad that your treatments have worked for you and know that you are taken care of and that there are people out here praying for you. Okay?
0: Thank you so much. I wish I were there right now having one of your cupcakes.
3: Or a cocktail, honey, because a cocktail's better.
2: Or some ribs and bibs.
1: That's Dr. Lee McIntyre, y'all. Lee, thanks for hanging out with us. We'll do it again soon, man, all right?
0: Thank you, Eric.
1: Okay, take care.
2: Bye, fam.
3: Bye.
1: All right, it's all the time we have. I want to thank you for yours for a drunk ass Adrian. Watch out for his podcast now.
2: Here we go.
1: Well, she's laughing, but she's got one coming, too.
3: Nope.
2: We're going to do a duo.
1: Yeah, okay. That sounds good, too.
3: So
1: tune into the family meeting every Sunday at 4. I'm your host, Eric Grant. Peace.
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8: This is Stories from the States. I'm Chris Fitzsimon. Thanks for being here. There's a lot to catch up on this week. Like over in the West, a California-based energy company is pushing plans to build a data center on federal land. This week in Tennessee, the state botched the execution of a death row inmate. We'll have the latest on the aftermath of that. And we're just about a month away from the November midterm elections. For the past year, Republicans tried to bolster their chances of maintaining control in D.C. by redrawing congressional districts. But according to an expert from the Cook Political Report, she says with a worsening political environment for Republicans, Democrats have a shot at gaining control of both the U.S. House and Senate.
9: Control of the Senate is a pure toss-up, and Democrats are in a very good position to win control of the House, with the big question being how many seats are they going to be able to pick up.
8: Coming up, we'll chat with Aaron Covey from the Cook Political Report. But first, let's check in on the news with our state's newsroom newsletter authors, Danielle Gaines and Madison Fitzgerald. Hi, Danielle and Madison. How are you guys?
10: Doing good.
8: Another crazy week. The baseball, I can't believe baseball playoffs are here already, and some of the series are pretty wild. Are you guys watching it?
10: I'm keeping an eye on it just for fun.
11: I'm out. The Cubs are out.
8: The Cubs are out. That's right. And also, I think this is the biggest news, National Black Dog Day. As a proud owner of a giant rescue, half lab, half Great Dane black dog.
10: Oh, wow.
8: This is a day I celebrate.
11: Well, I have a black dog too, but he's kind of, his name is Agate because he was supposed to be tiny, like the newspaper print. And then he just grew bigger.
8: Same with me. Our dog is named Scylla, and we thought we were just getting a black lab mix, and the mix turned out we didn't know from the shelter of Great Dane, and now she weighs 110 pounds.
10: Whoa.
11: Wow. Yeah.
8: So that's a big dog.
11: Wowza.
8: Maddie, what have you been up to?
10: What have I been up to? Well, I'm preparing for some fall activities. I know I'm always talking about pumpkin spice, but this weekend we actually might go to a pumpkin patch, which would be very fun. And I'm also planning my Halloween party.
8: Wow. Nice. It won't be long.
10: Yeah.
8: Well, let's just jump to the news. Sort of a hard way to begin, but just a shocking couple days in Tennessee, which is making national news. So an execution there went terribly wrong after the execution was stopped and then restarted. So quite a week in Tennessee.
10: Yeah, and this is also not the first time something like this has happened, and not just in Tennessee. This is also kind of a trend that we've been seeing across states over the past couple of years with botched executions and discussions on capital punishment and whether states should proceed with it. But yesterday, following the botched execution of Tennessee death row inmate Krista Pike, Republican Governor Bill Lee has ordered a hold on state executions for the rest of the year. And so on Wednesday, Pike was supposed to be executed by lethal injection, but after two rounds, she was still breathing. And according to media witnesses who were there, they actually said that they heard audible snoring. And so an anti-death penalty group filed an emergency appeal to end the execution and get Pike medical care, as long as her legal team stepping in. And she was later taken by ambulance to a hospital for treatment after the failed execution. And so this is just the latest, like I said, to be botched by the Tennessee Department of Corrections. And like, it's going to be interesting to see what happens for the rest of the year as they plan for or if they're going to decide if they want to keep continuing executions by next year.
8: Yeah, and then this is also a year in the last couple of years where some states execute people with firing squad. There's been an uptick in many states. It really feels like I thought not too many years ago we were heading away from the state killing inmates, and it looks like now we're back.
11: Yeah, I mean, this is all against the backdrop of you know, the presidency of Donald Trump, who has encouraged states to once again pursue execution and death row penalties.
8: Well, let's go jump into another topic that is everywhere. I feel like there are 10 stories in State's newsroom every week about data centers or more. Data centers back in the news again, this time maybe on federal land.
11: Yeah. So another kind of state federal issue here. And we do have a whole section on our website of data center coverage if you want to go there. But a California-based energy company is advancing plans for a data center on federal land in Oregon. And this is happening as the Trump administration has opened up development in several Western states for data centers on federal land. This would be the first one in Oregon and one of at least 12 proposed for 17,500 acres of federally managed land. President Donald Trump issued an executive order in July 2025 to hasten data center development. And since then, there have been these filings made about federal land management, and the Washington Sun first reported on this using the land record system. And so there are proposals on federal land in Arizona, Idaho, Nevada, Oregon, Utah, and Wyoming, all for data center development.
8: And Madison, this seems like a new way in some ways around all the protests about data centers. It especially looks like it might hit Oregon the most.
10: Yeah, for sure. And we've talked a lot about like protests against data centers and also against some of the non-disclosure agreements and a lot of the other things that have been involved in this giant conversation about how do we handle data centers. But Oregon has definitely been an epicenter as of late. And so this project specifically in Umatilla County is already home. Oregon is already home to some of the state's largest data centers and about 20% of the state's roughly 111 facilities, which is a lot. And that's coming from someone who lives in Virginia for most of her life. Two data centers are being considered on BLM land in Utah and four are being proposed in Arizona. And as of now, only one data center proposed on federal public land has been approved so far. But that project, which is in Boulder City, Nevada, was put on hold earlier this month after the city sued.
8: It's interesting. The Bureau of Land Management traditionally and federal lands traditionally are owned by the federal government to be preserved or as open spaces or for occasional parks or monuments or other things. And now this seems like a whole different direction.
11: Yeah. So this was part of this series of executive orders from the president that kind of restated the use of federally managed lands. So we talked before on the podcast about using it for, you know, quote unquote, national security for the mining of minerals and whatnot. And the president has cast the growth of AI and the growth of data centers as an international competition that he wants the United States to lead in. So.
8: Well, that's a natural segue into the next topic. It feels like, with some exceptions, President Trump is one of the few politicians openly supporting data centers and even sometimes demeaning people who oppose them, even though now most Republicans running for office at least have concerns about data centers. So speaking of the election, I think a lot of us are worried about election security, what's going to happen at the polls with all sorts of rumors and claims being made. Madison, tell us about some of the things the states are thinking about.
10: Yeah, as we're getting closer to the November election, several states are definitely want to bolster election security. And as we were talking about earlier this year, I know there were conversations about ICE at the polls and other federal law enforcement agencies being at the polls more than they have in recent years. And while that's something that the federal government, I think, has still yet to nail down, states are instead stepping forward with their own kind of response to making sure that everything goes smoothly on Election Day. In Colorado specifically, one organization is actually preparing to expand a longstanding nonpartisan election protection program during the midterm election with around 1,000 volunteer poll monitors, which is up from 300 in 2024. And I'm not good at math, but that sounds like a very large percent increase.
8: That's a big increase.
10: Huge. And in a couple other states, in Georgia, the state election board advanced a resolution calling on the Secretary of State's office to update the state's voting machines. They're also urging some federal agencies to step in to ensure that these updates take place. And this conversation is also coming up in campaigns. In Michigan, five Secretary of State nominees from across the political spectrum came together for a virtual forum. And there, of course, they took several questions about election security and also battling misinformation, which is a very big topic that I feel like we will probably talk about it in a future podcast.
12: Absolutely. And Danielle, there's still a lot of conflict between the Trump administration trying to get records, trying to withhold funding. It feels like there's a big battle, even though the Constitution and our government is pretty clear that elections are held by states, not by the federal government.
11: Yeah. So one of the other things that's happening right now is kind of this idea that voters might be purged from various voter rolls across the country. And so the federal government has created this SAVE database, and they say it's meant to help root out non-citizen voters on the voter rolls. The U.S. Supreme Court issued an opinion just last week allowing that to be continued to be used by states. And you have some states saying that they want to move forward with that. In Tennessee, a federal court ruled in favor of Nashville and some other communities after the Trump administration tried to withhold anti-terrorism funds from them if they did not use this database. We also had some stories in Nashville. The leaders called it a notoriously error-filled system. In North Carolina, I think the system has flagged 1,600 people, and it's unclear how the state plans to move forward with that. Missouri has said that they plan to continue using it. And of course, this leaves very little time for anybody who might be purged to try to fix that and get back their right to vote.
12: Yeah, I am sure we will be talking about this the rest of this month of October as we get closer to the election. Well, let's jump in with one last thing before we run out of time. This is, to me, fascinating.
11: Yeah, this one I just thought was kind of fun and not something you hear about every day. When I was young and growing up, MTV had Rock the Vote, and that was how they were trying to get young people out to the polls. But this generation has Astronauts for America. So this new group, Astronauts for America, they are touring college campuses, encouraging young people to get out and vote. One particular former NASA astronaut, John Harrington, he was out this week in Montana and talked to our Montana site. He is a member of the Chickasaw Nation and was the first enrolled member of a Native American tribe to fly in space. And so he has a lot of unique perspective on the world and on contributing to community around you. And he's been going to college campuses, encouraging young people to vote, not telling them who to vote for, he says, just encouraging them to go out and do it. And I think my favorite part of the whole little story is that they are using, you know, a very iconic statement to spur action. So they say, going to the polls is one small step for you and one giant leap for our country.
12: Oh, there you go. Neil Armstrong. Well, thank you both, as always. Good to talk to you.
11: Thank you.
10: Yeah, good to hear from you.
12: To stay up to date on the latest news happening in the states, subscribe to Daybreak and Evening Wrap. You can subscribe at newsfromthestates.com/subscribe. The midterm elections are right around the corner. Republicans now control both the U.S. House and the U.S. Senate. Historically, the party out of power picks up seats in the midterm election cycle. Experts at the Cook Political Report predict Democrats will gain several seats in the House in November. They also think it's actually a toss-up about which party will control the U.S. Senate. So how many seats do Democrats need to have congressional control? In a moment, we'll chat with Erin Covey about what she thinks. She leads the Cook Political Report's coverage of the U.S. House of Representatives. We'll be right back. Daily news, especially these days, can get overwhelming. 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
12: 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Erin Covey leads the Cook Political Report's coverage of the U.S. House of Representatives. Hi, Erin. Thanks for being here.
16: Yeah, thank you for having me on.
8: Well, can you give us an overview sort of the political climate? There's, it feels like, I might be wrong, but following politics for a long time, there have been more shifts lately than usual. I wondered what your sort of sense is of the overall political climate as we're now roughly a month away from the general election.
9: Yeah, I mean, I think that we have known from the beginning of the cycle this was going to be tough for Republicans. Historically, the party that's out of power picks up seats in midterm cycles. There have only been a couple of recent exceptions to that role. And so Democrats have been on offense all cycle. But what has happened over the last month or so, I would say, is that the overall political environment has really solidified to favor Democrats. Trump's approval rating has been stuck under 40% for the last several months. And Democrats have opened up a wider lead on the national generic ballot. Some of that is due to the fact that after Labor Day, pollsters start polling a smaller group of the electorate, likely voters rather than registered voters. And we expect that Democrats tend to kind of pick up a lead through that. But I think at this point, it is clear that we are in a political environment that is going to, you know, be about probably 8 to 10 points better for Democrats than it was in 2024. We don't know exactly how that is going to play out in every single state, in every single district. But what we do know is that at this point, control of the Senate is a pure toss-up. And Democrats are in a very good position to win control of the House, with the big question being how many seats are they going to be able to pick up? At this point, our estimation is that Democrats will likely end up with around 220 to 230 seats at the end of the day. Of course, that would be a majority in all of those cases. But on the lower end, that would be a pretty slim majority. Some of that is because the battleground of competitive districts is relatively small compared to previous cycles. And so the number of truly vulnerable seats that Democrats can pick up is capped in a way that it wasn't in 2018, for example. But the national political environment is, you know, just as good as it was for Democrats in 2018.
8: It's interesting. I guess normally, as you mentioned, when the party out of power is always has the advantage in off-year elections, and I don't know if it's usual or not that there's a one party controlling all the House, the Senate, and the White House, and the president's approval rating is low. I guess those are and the economy, people's perception of the economy is that it's still struggling and they're upset about gas prices and so forth. That seems to be the sort of the ground we're under. Has this been an unusual year in that regard, or does this happen every cycle, would you say?
9: I wouldn't say it's particularly unusual. I think what is different for Democrats this cycle is that Trump's unpopularity is largely driven by his handling of the economy, whether that's through tariffs, through, of course, the Iran war. I think that Democrats have an advantage on economic issues that they normally don't have. Historically, voters have said that they trust Republicans to handle economic issues better than Democrats, and that has changed this time around. And Trump's approval on economic issues specifically is underwater in a way that it was not in 2018. And so I do think that the economic angle is perhaps a bit more of a unique factor for Democrats this cycle. But typically what we do see is that at this point, in a midterm year, the party that's in power has taken on a lot of criticism and voters' views of them begin to sour. It is not uncommon to see a president's approval rating underwater at this point. And the only like exceptions to that rule were like in 2002, for example, when Republicans were able to pick up seats in the House. And that was in large part due to the fact that President Bush's approval rating was still in a strong place following the 9/11 attacks. And so the fact that the president's approval rating is underwater, certainly that is not an outlier. That is kind of what we would expect at this point in the cycle. But I think the economic angle in particular for Trump is what makes this election cycle different.
8: I want to talk a little bit, if we can, separately about the House and the Senate. I guess we'll start in the House. You were mentioning that the range of margins, it does seem like the Cook Report and most prognosticators are expecting the Democrats to have a majority. And the question is the size of the majority. Is there a chance, as some Democrats would hope, that this is that there's still room for the Democratic majority to be bigger than the margin you have forecast?
9: Certainly. I mean, I think we are going to continue adjusting our race ratings in the next 5 weeks or so. You know, I think that people forget that for a lot of voters, they're just now tuning into the election. And so the undecided voters, we're just now getting a sense of how they are going to vote in November. For a lot of these races, if you look at polling over the summer, they were stuck at maybe 43-43. So yes, the Democrat and the Republican are tied, but in the low 40s. And so you have a lot of voters who were still undecided. And in the vast majority of these districts, those are voters who tend to lean a bit more Republican because the House battleground is largely made up of districts that Trump carried to a certain extent in 2024. Some are districts that he only narrowly won. Some are districts that he won by double digits that are now highly competitive. But those undecided voters are people who, you know, tend to lean Republican, but also have a pretty unfavorable view of Trump at this point. So whether or not those voters come home to Republicans and still vote for these Republican members of Congress, even if they're dissatisfied with the president, I think has been the task for Republicans all cycle. And Democrats hope that these voters either stay home or that they can persuade at least a segment of them to vote for Democrats.
8: What impact does the out of cycle gerrymandering mania that we saw recently, how does that affect these races and the and control of the House overall?
9: Yeah, it's really remarkable. We saw ultimately 9 states redraw their maps this cycle. There would have been a 10th had the Missouri map not been thrown out in court at the last minute. But despite all of these new lines that have dramatically affected not just members in competitive districts, but also members in safe seats who now have pretty new territory, Republicans are definitely in a better position than they were before this, but not in a much stronger position, particularly due to the environment that they're dealing with at the national level. We estimate that Republicans are basically able to pad their majority by about 4 seats on net. That's just due to redistricting alone. So they technically have a 3-seat majority in the House. With redistricting, we estimate they effectively have around a 7-seat majority, I would say. There is a lot of variance, though, in that because of the fact that a lot of the seats that were redrawn, particularly in Texas and Florida, these are seats that favor Republicans more, but they are still quite competitive. So there is certainly a world in which Democrats are able to win these seats still this November, and Republicans may not actually realize the gains they made through gerrymandering until 2028, when these districts are going to be much harder for Democrats to win, most likely.
8: I know there's so many races, obviously 435, but is there a bellwether race or two or state or two that folks should look at? You know, a long time ago, it used to be whoever won Ohio won the presidency, or there'd be a swing seat here or there. Are there specific races, one or two, that people should look to?
9: It's hard to narrow it down to one or two races. We currently have 21 seats in the toss-up column. The large majority of those are held by Republicans, so you can see that they are obviously playing the most defense. If Democrats win all of the toss-up races and all the races that they're favored in, that would get them to around 230 seats. So I would watch those races in particular. In terms of regions of the country, though, there are definitely some states that have more competitive races than others. I would pay close attention to Texas and Florida in particular. Texas, of course, has a highly competitive Senate race as well. That is a large part of the reason that Democrats are feeling better about a lot of these House races at the same time, because those coattails can help lift up Democratic candidates running down ballot. The other two states that I would pay close attention to on election night are Ohio, which you mentioned, and Pennsylvania. Ohio, of course, also has a very competitive Senate race and a very competitive governor's race happening at the top of the ticket. And so those environmental factors within the state are also benefiting Democrats as well. And then in Pennsylvania has always had a large number of competitive House races. Governor Josh Shapiro is at the top of the ticket. He is not going to have a competitive race this cycle due to how popular he is, even though Pennsylvania itself tends to be a swing state. The governor's race is not competitive. But both of these states have, you know, 4 to 6 districts that are worth keeping an eye on. 6 in Ohio, 4 in Pennsylvania. Texas has around 6 districts that we're tracking. Florida has around 7 districts that we're tracking. So if you want to watch the races or the states that could have the most sway in terms of which party controls the majority, I would follow those 4 states in particular. And on election night, Florida, of course, those results are going to come in first. So that is really going to be the real bellwether, I think, of, you know, how good of an environment this is for Democrats.
8: Let's turn to the Senate. You mentioned some of these Senate races that if we had been talking a few months ago, I think people would have thought it was a long shot for the Democrats to have, given the map that they have to defend, Georgia, North Carolina, other places, people would have thought that was a long shot. Now it does, as you mentioned, I guess a 50-50 chance that the Democrats take over the Senate, which means they'd have to net 4 seats. Is there a map that's widening? We hear a lot about states like Kansas, Nebraska. Is there a potential that some of these that weren't swing seats a few months ago are now in play?
9: Yeah, I mean, I think what's remarkable about Democrats' prospects in the Senate is that they are contesting races in states that do typically favor Republicans by decent margins. And that's races in Texas, Ohio, Iowa, Alaska. These are all states that voted for Trump by double digits in 2024. These are all also states that we have rated as a toss-up when we're looking at their Senate races. So Democrats, I would say, have already expanded the map to include a lot of winnable races in states where they normally don't compete. And that is the reason that the Senate is so in play this cycle. And you also have the fact that Republican candidates in places like North Carolina and Georgia, which should be highly competitive, have struggled and have faced strong Democratic recruits. So a lot of this is due to candidate quality. Of course, this is also impacting the Senate race in Texas, for example, where the Republican Attorney General won the primary there and is now highly vulnerable just due to the fact that he has so much baggage on his own. But yeah, I think we're also keeping an eye on some of those other reach states for Democrats like Kansas and Nebraska. I think Kansas is probably a slightly better pickup opportunity, but these are still, I would say, reach races for Democrats. And we see Republicans as favored to hold those states.
8: And what about there's a couple states where I think Republicans thought they had a shot at maybe making gains. One of those would be Michigan. One would be New Hampshire. Where do those two stand as we talk?
9: So we have those two races also both rated as a toss-up. Michigan, you know, was going to be competitive the whole cycle. And I think that Republicans have probably a slightly better chance than they would have had otherwise due to the fact that Democrats nominee Abdul El-Sayed is more progressive and has some more vulnerabilities with the middle of the electorate in Michigan. But at the same time, the polling still shows that this race is quite close and that El-Sayed has a bit of an edge there. And so that race remains, you know, highly competitive. The New Hampshire Senate race is also a bit of an anomaly due to the candidates that are at the top of the ticket. The fact that Republicans got a Sununu to run for Senate is the only reason I would say that this race is really on the board at this point, because, of course, the Sununus have long held statewide office in New Hampshire and are seen in a separate category among voters than Trump. People aren't seeing, you know, a John Sununu as a generic Republican in the same way that they would see another Republican candidate in New Hampshire. And so Republicans do have a much better shot at flipping this seat than they should have, given the fact that the environment largely is not in their favor.
8: And finally, before I let you go, and thanks for this great information, what has surprised you in analyzing this year's election? Has there been anything that has caught you off guard?
9: You know, I don't know if this is surprising necessarily, but it has really been striking to see how much the Hispanic voters that swung heavily towards Republicans in 2024 have reverted back towards Democrats. And as a result, you have a lot of House seats in places like South Texas and Florida that have large Hispanic populations that are very much in play now, despite the fact that these are districts that voted for Trump by double digits in 2024. And I think that demographic is very independent and is very much, you know, in play for both parties, and they're going to have a disproportionate impact on the results in November, just because the battleground has, you know, a high number of districts that have either majority Hispanic or plurality Hispanic populations. And so they're going to have a big impact on how the House is decided.
8: Well, thank you so much, Erin. We appreciate all your insights. Thanks for being with us.
9: Thank you.
8: And that's our show for this week. Thanks for listening to Stories from the States. I'm Chris Fitzsimon. Valerie Chang produces and edits the podcast. David Singer produced our theme music. 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
17: Celiac disease is a condition that damages the lining of the small intestine and makes it hard for the body to absorb nutrients. It's caused by a reaction to foods that contain gluten. But Dr. Daniel Leffler from the Celiac Center at Beth Israel Deaconess Medical Center in Boston says following a gluten-restricted diet is not easy.
18: There's actually no such thing as a true gluten-free diet. Gluten is so ubiquitous in our environment that even the most strict people are exposed to gluten in small amounts on a regular basis. The best we can do is actually a high-level gluten restriction. But gluten is, again, everywhere. It's the cross-contamination, especially for people with true celiac disease who can get very, very ill from small amounts of gluten. Gluten is in frozen vegetables. It's in sauces. It's in all sorts of things that we wouldn't suspect. One thing on your plate can be prepared wrong in a restaurant and can be more than enough to make someone sick. So it is a very cumbersome and burdensome diet to follow.
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8: This is Stories from the States. I'm Chris Fitzsimon. Here at States Newsroom, we know there's a lot going on around the country in every state capital. Thank you for being here. First, we're going to jump in with the news of the week from around the country. We'll look into a pro-data center group behind ad campaigns in seven states. We'll also talk about a group of Diné allotment shareholders and community leaders fighting against the Trump administration in New Mexico. They're trying to stop a mining ban from being lifted. And over in South Carolina, you can't get a tattoo if you're near a church. That's right, near a church. But a tattoo parlor is suing the state to try to change that. Then later in the show, we'll go to Arkansas, where a report from the Arkansas Advocate shows the majority of private schools there are charging more than what school vouchers can cover.
24: I know that my school isn't looking to take money away from the public schools. We're just looking to serve families who the public school doesn't work for.
8: We'll chat with Arkansas Advocate Deputy Editor Antoinette Grajeda about what she found. But first, let's check on the news with our state's newsroom newsletter author, Danielle Gaines, who writes the Evening Wrap. Hello, Danielle. It's been another interesting week.
11: It sure has. How are you?
8: I am okay. So I thought we were done with fires, the Canadian fires, and now there are fires in the United States that are causing problems.
11: Yeah, we have some pretty big fires burning in the West, notably a 300,000 plus acre fire on the border of Oregon and Idaho that has prompted a state of emergency in Idaho. There are all sorts of air quality warnings urging people to be safe and to really not be outside, especially near the fire, but also stretching all across the country at this point.
8: And then the other little thing that's happening before we get into sort of the big themes of the week is everywhere I turn, there are people talking about the presidential election. I haven't voted in the midterms yet, so my head is spinning.
11: Happy 2028. So the Democratic National Committee, their Rules and Bylaws Committee, put forward a proposed calendar for the 2028 presidential primary. They want to put South Carolina first again. There was a big discussion about South Carolina or Nevada or New Hampshire. They stuck with South Carolina and chose another five states to go early in the election cycle.
8: And New Mexico might this year have be in play or at least be high on the calendar.
11: Yeah, New Mexico is in the mix. New Hampshire still ends up being in that kind of early run with Michigan, Nevada, and Virginia. And South Carolina went out in the committee discussions because they were talking about wanting to seize on voter momentum there following this decision by the U.S. Supreme Court to gut the Voting Rights Act and the gerrymandering and kind of a real desire on the part of voters there to act. So, but it's not final. They will vote later in August.
8: They'll just keep talking about 2028 until it actually gets here. So,
11: yeah, exactly.
8: All right, let's talk about the big themes of the week. I feel like almost every week there's something about data centers happening all over the country. I'm always amazed when I see maps of data centers that are built or data centers are being constructed. It's amazing how many there are. But this week, one of the stories was, despite all the community groups opposing them, there's a group fighting for them.
11: Yeah. So I see so many headlines about data centers come across. And then the Oregon Capital Chronicle email came through and it just had a really provocative subject line. So it said data center astroturfing. And so I had to know more. So astroturfing, of course, is like an attempt by industry to make their messages look like a grassroots movement. And what our reporter found was that there are these ads being run in at least six states, and they are all near carbon copies of each other. They feature B-roll of like a family cooking and a nurse and a business owner. They're all over the airwaves. They're all over the internet. And they all attempt to counter common critiques of data centers about their water use, energy, job creation, et cetera. And we found the names of the groups behind them. They are, if you want me to list them, they are kind of easy to remember. It's Oregon Connects, Indiana Connects, Connected Ohio, North Carolina Connects, Pennsylvania Connects, Texas Connects, and Virginia Connects.
8: A lot of connecting.
11: A lot of connecting happening, yeah.
8: And it also comes on the heels of President Trump and some Republican governors trying to reassure people that they'll figure out a way not to let their energy bills increase. I think I may have told this before. I heard a national pundit the other day saying this could be the sleeper issue of the election on the state level because so many people are concerned about it.
11: Yeah, so there was this movement for governors and utilities and other folks to take a pledge that consumers won't pay for the cost of data centers. In the states where these are running, you know, it's notable that they're coming after a growing number of local governments and state lawmakers and others have expressed a desire for moratoriums or other laws that would slow data center growth.
8: And so far, I think New York, right, is the only state that has a statewide moratorium, but it feels like that word is also in a lot of the stories that people are considering.
11: Yeah, it's definitely growing. And there was a near moratorium in Maine this year as well, but that got vetoed.
8: Well, another theme, not so much data centers, but still has to do in the environmental world. A lot of talk about mining, public lands, sort of what's happening in that area.
11: Yeah, we've had some really great visual stories and graphics lately. And there was this like eye popper of a graphic out of New Mexico. And it was about the rapid rise of mining claims in the state. So over the last 4 years, companies have staked 12,000 mining claims in New Mexico. Now, between 1912, when New Mexico became a state, and 2000, there were 4,200 mining claims. So we are three times the number in the entire 20th century. So far this year, we have half the year left. There are 3,450 claims staked. So this is a real boon on efforts to assert rights to extract resources from the land.
8: Yeah, it's really interesting. And then the Trump administration obviously is trying to remove mining bans, is trying to open public lands. It feels like it is part of a theme.
11: Yeah. So the claims are explored. So claims are exploratory in nature, and you still have to get permits and stuff before you do drilling. But obviously, the Trump administration has said that they want to speed up all of that permitting process. And so companies are really seizing the moment and staking claims. And it's not just, this is for underground minerals like uranium, copper, gold, but there was a protest in D.C. by a delegation of Diné leaders about oil and gas proposals around Chaco Canyon, which is a national park. It includes sacred indigenous lands. There were protests over that in New Mexico as well.
8: And I believe the president said this week that if there are windmills, that's how you know it's a failing nation. So I guess that sort of signals what he thinks about renewable energy.
11: Yeah, in the Chaco Canyon area, you know, the Biden administration had put this like 10-mile buffer zone around the national park to stop oil and gas extraction. And the Trump administration wants to review that. They put that review out with like an extraordinarily short comment period. It was only 2 weeks and that ended yesterday. And that was part of the complaint that you heard.
8: I'm sure that this energy policy and data centers will be big issues in the election. So let's talk about some political news, some bizarre stories. I think Nebraska is one of the stranger ones.
11: Yeah, well, let me bring you all the way back to 2026, where, you know, we currently are.
8: Please.
11: And I had so many stories this week, labyrinthine stories about planted and sham candidates. So, you know, in Nebraska, the entire campaign season has been marked by allegations of planted candidates in the U.S. Senate race. So most recently, the runner-up Democratic candidate has sued to force the Democratic Party to put a candidate, a party, not candidate, on the November ballot. That is because the Democrat who won the primary dropped out in favor of the nonpartisan candidate, Dan Osborne.
8: Right. Who ran last time.
11: Who ran last time and put up a good fight. And the Democratic Party is fighting against putting this person on the ballot as their nominee because they call him a dino. They point to his prior support for President Donald Trump, an appearance at a training session for conservative candidates, and they call the lawsuit disingenuous. The Democratic candidate was also accused of being a plant in the primary season as well, by the way.
8: It's so confusing for people who don't live and breathe politics. Their heads must be spinning in Nebraska.
11: Yeah, and it's really interesting because the party actually went so far as to say that they'll fight this all the way up to the U.S. Supreme Court if they need to. The idea that they have to be forced to replace the candidate with somebody who they call a dino.
8: And what about some other political news?
11: Yeah, so, well, in Arizona, we had some great reporting about a quote-unquote sham Green Party candidates. They are running for governor and secretary of state. And they have many, many ties, which our reporters uncovered, to the state's Republican campaign machine. They are getting public financing, which they have funneled to a brand new company based out of Nevada, which was originally incorporated with Republican operatives. And of course, in a state like Arizona, where you have so much going on, but a Democratic governor at the moment, it's viewed that any Green Party candidate could siphon votes away from her in her reelection bid.
8: It's a little old news now, but Alaska had a candidate with the same name running.
11: Alaska had the candidate with the same name. Maine had the late replacement of Graham Plantner on their ballot. It's really quite the season.
8: Yeah, that's so confusing that it makes me want to know what one last thing is. I need something refreshing.
11: Well, we'll start with a question. What year do you think tattoos became legal in South Carolina?
8: Oh, my gosh. 1960.
11: 2004. And in case you didn't know, they're still highly regulated. So our outlet there, South Carolina Daily Gazette, had this great story. It was about a New York-based tattoo company that wanted to host like a pop-up for tattoos. And these are these like new kind of fine line, very dainty tattoos. You can get them in a couple of minutes. And they wanted to host something in like a boutique hotel and found out that you cannot in Charleston have a tattoo parlor within 1,000 feet. 1,000 feet. This is a big buffer zone if you don't know really how far 1,000 feet is.
8: That's a long way.
11: Yeah. From any church, school, playground. And it basically means that there are no tattoo parlors in downtown Charleston and that he couldn't have this pop-up event. So he has pursued a lawsuit to change the state law saying it's a violation of, you know, free speech. And he was joined in the lawsuit by a couple because they say they wanted the right to tattoo their heads and necks. So a popular tattoo is to get a little dainty one behind your ear, and that is also illegal in South Carolina. So we will see how this plays out. There have been bills for years in South Carolina to kind of loosen up these very strict laws, but they always fail to go anywhere.
8: That is so bizarre. Well, I can't wait to see now what next week brings. Danielle, it's always good to talk to you. Thank you very much.
11: Thank you.
8: To stay up to date on the latest news, you can subscribe to Evening Wrap, written every weekday by Danielle, at newsfromthestates.com/subscribe. Over the last few years, some states have implemented universal school voucher programs to allow any student to use public money for private school tuition. A study by the National Center for Research on Education Access and Choice showed private school tuition increased in states with universal voucher programs. One of those states is Arkansas, where there's a big financial gap between private school tuition rates and what students are receiving from the state. The Arkansas Advocate's Antoinette Grajeda analyzed hundreds of school voucher applications from both students and the schools to put together all of this data. We'll hear from Antoinette in a moment.
0: At a time when so many communities are losing their local news outlets, State's Newsroom is filling a gap. 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
8: Antoinette Grajeda is the deputy editor of the Arkansas Advocate. Hi, Antoinette.
1: Thanks for having me.
8: Well, first, let's talk about what's going on with vouchers. For folks who aren't familiar with the Arkansas program, can you give us sort of an overview, like how many students are there? How does the program work?
1: Sure. So the program was introduced in the 2023-2024 school year. It was phased in over 3 years with increasing eligibility. Last year was the first year it was open to everyone. And so that is what will be happening next year as well. When I spoke to the Department of Education in June, at that point, they had around 57,000 applicants for next year. They're still going through and approving, you know, all of those and see who is eligible, not eligible. And I will say with the caveat that not everybody who even is approved uses it. That historically, they'll have more people that apply or accepted, and then, you know, they'll end up moving or going somewhere else, doing something else. But if, say, 57,000 folks are all approved and use that in the fall, then that's going to be about 12,000 more than last year. So it's continuing to grow.
8: Wow. And what is eligibility like? I mean, what makes a student eligible?
1: Living in Arkansas. That is now the eligibility. Is if you're a K through 12 student going to a private school, if you you can use it for being a homeschool student as well. And the eligibility is just being living in Arkansas.
8: That's different. A lot of states, although some are moving this direction, a lot of states seem to have income eligibility or some other eligibility. In Arkansas, I guess that's why it's thought of as a universal voucher.
1: Correct. So when it first started, you know, as I mentioned, there was increasing eligibility. So in some of the early years, it was like students with disabilities, first-time kindergartners. It expanded to things like children of first responders and things like that. So those were the limits in the first 2 years, but now there isn't. Those limits don't exist.
8: And how much do most students get? How much are they eligible to receive?
1: So according to the law, they'll get 90% of what is allowed for public school students. So we have per student funding. And so for next year, it's going to be around $7,200 per student. And they don't have to use all of that. It's just that's the max.
8: So that means every time per student expenditure goes up for public school students, the voucher amount is also increased?
1: Correct.
8: All right. How much is private school tuition? I guess it ranges wildly.
1: It does range wildly. That was kind of what we were looking at with this particular story. So every summer we've been, you know, doing a public records request to get these applications from the schools and then kind of combing through and seeing what tuition looks like. And so we got about 170 applications this year. More have applied since we did our analysis in June. But at that point, the average tuition was around $9,800. So there's about a $2,600 gap between that max and then what the average tuition is, right? So in some places, you know, the $7,200 will cover everything, and others, you still have a gap.
8: Right. So it's not like every student receiving a voucher could go to the most expensive school in their community unless they could come up with a lot of money on their own.
1: Correct. So the most expensive school is upwards of $30,000. I will also say, with the caveat of that school, they have indexed tuition, which means that students pay based on their income. So they kind of scale it down to, like, if you can afford the $30,000, you know, you're going to pay all of that. But if you can't, we'll adjust for you.
2: How was it getting those records?
1: It's always a little bit challenging. The Department of Education knows me at this point. They know I'm going to ask for this.

0: is a bit of a lift, because historically, private school tuition, a lot of these schools don't put the tuition on their website. You can go and look and you can find all the great things about their schools and what they offer, the grades and all that good stuff. But typically when you get to the tuition part, you click on it and it's like, oh, give us a call or send us an email, apply, whatever, whatever. But with the voucher program, you're now using state money, public money, so it's now public information. But the Department of Education doesn't publish this information, right? And so we're able to kind of go through and sort it out in a nice little spreadsheet and share it with the public so they can kind of comb through and see like, oh, wow, you know, like this school up here is $30,000, but over here, here's this little church and it's $2,000, you know, like you can see the wide range that way. So it was definitely my editor's idea at the time. But I'm glad we've continued to do it because I think people have found it useful.
1: Right. What was the most surprising, or was there something surprising? Has there been something surprising in this reporting?
0: The most surprising thing for me this year was the smaller school that I talked to in the northeastern part of the state. They started actually before the voucher program, a few years before them. They grew out of a therapy business. They were helping students with disabilities, and they had parents that were coming to them saying, you know, my public school just can't really give my kid what they need. Can you start a school? You know, we come here for therapy, but can you start a school? And so it's this tiny school and they have like 30 students max at this point. And so that's what they did. And so when the voucher program came around, they're like, okay, this will help us kind of cover our costs. But in talking to one of the administrators there this year, what I had noticed from looking at their application this year and their application last year is that they had lowered their tuition rates. And I asked them about that. I was like, hey, when you guys applied last year, it was like way more than what you guys said for this year. And they said, you know, what happened was we were really realizing that 1 in 5 people are in poverty in this particular county. And so they're like, we have to meet people where they are because we're genuinely trying to serve these students. And so we lower the tuition. And she's like, you know, the voucher still doesn't cover everything, but it's close. And even like the couple hundred bucks that are left over, our people can't really cover that.
2: We really do have a niche clientele, and some are just they just don't have the funds. And we know that. We know it going into it. And for us, for me and for the owners, it's never been about the money. It's been about the kids.
0: I had reached out to them because in their application, I had seen that they were looking to start a scholarship. And I thought that was interesting because, like, historically, a lot of the schools will offer, you know, discounts for multiple kids, or if it's tied to a church, you get discounts for being a church member. But I haven't seen people say, oh, we're trying to start, you know, a scholarship. So I thought that was really interesting to me, is, you know, they're really going at it from like, we're trying to do what we can. We're trying to bare minimum, because I think the narrative that people are expecting, and I suspect it is happening in some places, is that people are going to maybe charge more than they would have before because they have guaranteed money coming in from the state.
1: What about the debate about this in Arkansas? In most states, and I wondered if it's the same there, that the longtime supporters of traditional public schools believe this money is taken away from public schools, and that a lot of these voucher schools might be unaccountable. They're in a church basement. There's been stories off and on. ProPublica just did a big story about a school where there were a lot of problems because there's no oversight.
0: There's been a lot of pushback from when the legislation was introduced. Folks have argued that they're concerned about it taking money away from the public schools. Technically, the money comes from different pots. There's different pots of money, right? So because of Arkansas was involved in many, many years of litigation over school funding. And so because of that, we now have this whole thing called an adequacy process where they determine that per student funding for public school students. And that's in a different pot of money, right? And so this money for the vouchers comes from a different place. But the program is increasing every year with participation and with money. And so that's a concern because opponents of the program had said, you know, we could be using that money to invest into the public schools and make them better. And address some of

0: the issues that we have said that we've had here, right? So that's been something for sure that people have been concerned about.
1: Yeah, and what about the schools themselves, the accountability and the regulation? How are they overseen? It is obviously a lot of money from taxpayers of Arkansas.
0: Sure. So there are ways for them to look at fraud, or if people are applying for things that they shouldn't be, and the students that participate in the program are required to take a standardized test. It's not necessarily the same test as what public schools take. They get to choose basically what test they want to give them. We have an exam a few years ago, the ACT Aspire that we were using sunset, so the Department of Education decided to create its own test, basically using, I think it was Cambium was the name of the program, the company that they pulled some questions from to kind of align it more with the standards in Arkansas. And so that's some of the oversight. There was some pushback a few years ago with how the money was being spent. Something that got a lot of attention was, you know, the money could be used for, say, extracurriculars and things like that. And people got very heated about this one place that was advertising horseback riding lessons. They're like, oh, use your money here. You can come get lessons at our stable. And so there was a lot of people getting angry about that. So when legislators came back into session last year, because we do every other for legislative sessions in Arkansas, lawmakers, to their credit, did put some limits in place, right? That they're like, okay, you know, only a quarter of the funding can be used for extracurriculars, because the purpose of this is for education. So those were some guardrails. This summer, they approved a couple more new rules related to like team sports. And that was pretty controversial for a lot of folks. But essentially, if you have to try out for a team or traveling team, things like that, the money can't be used for that. But if there's a class or something that everybody can apply to, then like that's fair game. So they've tried to put some stuff in place to put those guardrails in on how the money's being used.
1: Yeah, and then actually the way the school operates, I guess, is like any other private entity that gets state funding. The oversight varies. I know ProPublica had a story. They mentioned an Arkansas school recently where there were some allegations of abuse.
0: Yes. Yes. The state is generally pretty hands-off in terms of these private schools because it's still a private school. In the ProPublica reporting, they said, you know, that the money to this particular school, you know, had been stopped for a time and the person that was in charge wasn't there anymore. I know that that school has applied for the fall. And the last time I checked with the Department of Education, they had been approved. So there has been some pushback since that story came out. I'm not sure where that'll end up. There is a education committee meeting coming up in August that I suspect that will be asked about by some lawmakers.
1: Yeah, well, maybe we'll have you back to talk about that. Well, Antoinette, thank you so much. Thanks for this reporting and thanks for being with us.
0: Absolutely. Thank you.
1: 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I'm Chris Fitzsimon. Mallory Chang produced and edited the podcast. David Singer produced our theme music. If you liked what you've heard, please share it with someone you think might enjoy it and leave a rating and review. 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
2: 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Pepperidge Farms is owned by Campbell Soup Company. They as a company do not donate to politics, but some of their senior leaders and other employees do, and 83% of those donations went to Democrats. Panera. Panera is owned by Jab, a German company, and they do not donate to American politics. And if you're wondering about Pillsbury,